0: Live from NPR News in Washington, I'm Linda Kenyon. President Trump says he plans to make his proposed 250-foot arch in Washington, D.C., a military complex that will include areas for military snipers and weaponry. NPR's Kristen Wright has the story.
1: President Trump says on Truth Social, military operations at the proposed Triumphal Arch near the National Mall are needed for national security purposes. He says at the request of the military, the arch will post snipers and house, store, and have the rapid ability to use large numbers of drones and ammunition. The administration's plans to build the arch between Arlington National Cemetery and the Lincoln Memorial have been met with opposition. Three Vietnam War veterans and an architectural historian sued, claiming the president needs congressional approval and that the arch would obscure a historically symbolic sight line. The National Park Service hasn't given final approval. Trump has also framed plans for a White House ballroom and underground bunker as a matter of national security. Kristen Wright, NPR News.
0: Ukrainian President Volodymyr Zelensky says he plans to meet with President Trump on the sidelines of the United Nations General Assembly meeting in New York this week. NPR's Joanna Kakissis in Kyiv reports the meeting comes as Russia and Ukraine have escalated attacks.
2: Writing on social media, Zelensky said he spoke with Trump by phone and thanked him for signing a bill that would allow more sanctions on Russia. Zelensky said the meeting in New York could, quote, change a lot. There is diplomatic momentum, he wrote. U.S.-led talks to end Russia's war on Ukraine stalled early this year as the Trump administration focused on the U.S. war on Iran. Zelensky says he expects negotiations to resume next month. But he has also authorized the expansion of long-range strikes on Russia's energy sites in retaliation for daily Russian attacks on Ukrainian cities. Joanna Kakissis, NPR News, Kyiv.
0: New reports out this week could show how rising costs are reshaping the housing market. NPR's Stephen Basaha reports.
3: It's possible average mortgage rates will rise above 7% for the first time since January 2025. We'll find out Thursday when Freddie Mac releases its weekly average for the 30-year fixed-rate mortgage. The cost of borrowing across the economy has been climbing, both because the Federal Reserve raised interest rates last week and because the bond market has been shaken for months over concerns about government debt and inflation. On Thursday, we'll also get sales numbers on newly built homes in August from the U.S. Census Bureau. According to the National Association of Realtors, existing home sales in August fell 2% from a month earlier. Stephen Masaha, NPR News.
0: Local authorities say an ICE officer has shot and wounded a man in Austin, Texas, where ICE protesters were gathered. You're listening to NPR News. California health officials are warning of a possible measles exposure after an infected and unvaccinated passenger traveled across the state via Amtrak trains and throughway buses. NPR's Lydia Kalitri has the story.
4: The California Department of Public Health says the passenger traveled through at least six different counties by train and bus and was later hospitalized. The agency says it's working with the Centers for Disease Control and Prevention to identify and notify people who may have been exposed. In a statement, California's Assistant Public Health Officer, Dr. Rita Nguyen, says this case serves as a reminder of the importance of vaccination against measles. More than 3,400 cases of measles have been confirmed in the U.S. this year, according to the CDC. Pennsylvania is currently dealing with the country's largest outbreak, with the state reporting 760 confirmed cases and at least four deaths. Lydia Kalitri, NPR News.
0: The movie Resident Evil is giving the North American box office a boost. Sony Pictures says the film has earned an estimated $60 million in ticket sales from more than 3,600 locations in the U.S. and Canada in its first weekend in the theaters. The ticket sales mark a franchise best, surpassing most previous films for their entire domestic runs. Practical Magic 2 landed in second place with $12.2 million in its second weekend at the box office. Spider-Man Brand New Day, The Odyssey, and Coyote vs. Acme rounded out the top five movies this weekend. I'm Lindy Kenyon, NPR News in Washington.
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2: Hello, hello. I'm Brittany Luce, and you're listening to It's Been a Minute from NPR, a show about what's going on in culture and why it doesn't happen by accident. Today, we're talking about a question I am frankly tired of hearing online and in mixed company. Who's gonna be the boys? Now, if you haven't heard this question, count yourself among the blessed, but maybe you've heard it by another online name. The Sassy Man Apocalypse, the Zesty Agenda, the Bedazzled Jeans PSYOP. All of these are ways to describe what some women are calling a drought of the alleged, quote, real men in the dating pool. The phrase actually goes back to a clip of the rapper Kaya.
3: But if everybody want to be a girl, who gonna be the boys? I keep saying that.
4: We still got to have some masculine men left out here.
2: She was initially describing gay men, but as the audio resurfaced and went viral on TikTok, women started using it to describe straight men who weren't living up to their standards of manliness.
5: And when it comes to a man, don't come around me with no nose ring, no hoop earring, none of that little dangly cross earring, and definitely don't come around me with no pocketbook. What am I going to do with you? Is I'm the girl or is you going to be the boy? Which one?
2: But what does this online search for the missing masculine men say about our society's expectations of men? And how might these expectations be causing problems for all of us? To parse through these questions, I'm here with Shar Jassel, journalist and culture critic. Hi, Shar. Welcome back.
6: Hello. Thanks for having me, Brittany.
2: Great to have you. And George M. Johnson, New York Times bestselling author of All Boys Aren't Blue and the upcoming memoir, And If I Die Before I Wake. Welcome, George.
7: Thank you for having me.
2: Okay, so this phrase, who's going to be the boys? It comes back to, you know, rapper Kaya's living room where she asks, and if everybody want to be a girl, who going to be the boys? The phrasing is new, but the sentiment is not. How have you seen this phrase come up lately, online or in real life? George, let's start with you.
7: It's interesting because we use it, like, jokingly, I feel, within queer community. Mm-hmm. You know, like, well, who's going to be the boys if we all go into the Beyonce concert, right? Like, well, who is going to be the boys, right? But to me, it doesn't come up, like, as nefariously within our community. Sometimes it does because we do have our issues when we're discussing masculinity and all of those things. So sometimes it definitely comes up and you're just like, okay, everybody relax. Like, for me, though, I always go back to, like, who defines masculinity? I'm just not 100% sure, like, what people are actually looking for anymore in men.
2: That's a great question. That is a great question. Shar, I'd love to get your thoughts on this. Where have you seen this phrase pop up, online or in your real life?
6: Yeah, for me, it's been more so online than in my real life. Much to George's point, when it has been brought up in my real life, which is few and far in between, it's been like colloquially, it's been like a little jokey joke. But as far as like vitriol and anger behind it, it's specifically been reserved for online. Feels like a psyop to me. And I think that it goes hand in hand with the country speed running towards more conservatism. And it's a way to get Black and brown communities in particular engaged in right-wing politic.
2: I'm really glad you brought that out. That feels like it's so in line with so many of the other observations we made on this show about the supposed manufactured gender wars that I feel like are all over real life and online these days. And as you mentioned, George, like among a lot of people in the queer community, this can also be just sort of like a little inside joke, a little ribbing, if you will, in community ribbing. But now this question is being asked of all types of men. Why do you think this phrase has not just escaped containment, but really stuck? What do you think that's about?
7: I'm going to forget the young man's name. I'm not. Jared McCain with the fingernails.
2: Right.
7: Caused a huge controversy for no reason. He just likes to get his nails painted. But he puts like causes on it, on his fingernails, like cancer causes and all kinds of things. And he started getting questioned about his masculinity over his fingernails.
2: Yeah. At the top of this year, ex-NBA player Jason Williams spoke about McCain on a podcast, expressing his own disdain toward the nails. Williams said, quote, "Boys ain't supposed to do that."
7: So I think it's like sports is starting to kind of integrate in society in a way that it rarely does. Like the shut up and drink.

0: dribble like they used to tell him, it's starting to like, no, we're not going to shut up and dribble. We're going to actually have a debate about this.
1: I mean, it seems like there's a bunch of phenomena sort of hitting at once. But yeah, I think that sports seems to be a place where this is boiling over, because I imagine that it feels like a very tangible end with feeling like they need to lay some claim over a specific sort of arena of life. Yes. But Char, what do you think? What do you think? Why do you think this phrase has kind of escaped containment? Where do you think this is coming from?
2: I think that sports does have something to do with it, but my mind immediately went to the media. I think that because there have been so many expansive conversations within the last decade in particular about men, it's okay to cry. It's okay to seek therapy. It's okay to, you know, talk to your brother and connect in a way that is not so reflective of Gen Xers and boomers. I think that millennial men do things a little differently oftentimes, particularly cisgender heterosexual. Millennial men do things a little bit differently than the boomers and the Gen Xers. And I think that, again, it's splitting hairs. It's about some women are okay with a man crying in front of them, and some simply are not. And it's so nuanced. All of it is informed by individual lived experiences and individual perceptions of masculinity and or what is feminine. Also, there's men that Vic Mensa just had a come to Jesus meeting with Chance the Rapper, in which he got incredibly vulnerable.
1: I saw that. I mean, like, unpacking his jealousy over Chance's career and things like that.
3: Sometimes the problems you will have with somebody will be in your own head.
4: For sure.
3: You know what I mean? And, like, coming into, like, seeing you in so much success, it grew jealousy in me. There were things I did and things I said at that time that I apologized for.
4: Let me say sorry for someone to that, because there was something that was on my mind while you was just talking that I've always wanted to apologize for. And I think we talked about it before, but if we didn't, I still need to apologize.
2: And there are people making fun of him for it. With more men having open and honest conversation and being willing to explore dormant parts of themselves and their personalities and their emotions, I think that that's not received well. And we also have to keep in mind that men are oftentimes performing for other men. It's not about necessarily for the women. Like, straight men do a lot for the approval, the love, the affection of other men. And so that also folds into this conversation.
0: Definitely.
1: You're listening to It's Been a Minute from NPR. I'm Brittany Luce, here with Char Josselle, journalist and culture critic, and George M. Johnson, New York Times bestselling author of All Boys Aren't Blue. We're talking about a question that has had the internet in a tizzy. Where did all the masculine men go? I wonder, though, I mean, what we're talking about is a lot of people using this phrase are women. Cishet women who ostensibly want to date men. I think that's why they care so much about who will, quote unquote, be the boys or whatever. What anxieties about men do you think that this attempts to speak to, even specifically for the women who are using these phrases, like what expectations are being placed on men?
0: I think social media is starting to like shape a worldview that is so manufactured and so curated. Like, I guess it's like when you see those videos of like a man picking up his girl or doing like, cause they curate it so nicely. It's like, oh yeah, that's a real man. And it's like, yeah, you do know that they spent 6 hours recording this, right? Like they spent the day sitting and planning what this would look like for you. So it actually doesn't look like that on their day to day. When they were done recording, he probably went in some other room and watched the game, and she went to the mall somewhere. Like, you understand what I'm saying? And so it's like, social media, I think, has had a way of curating like what the perfect man is supposed to look like and what the perfect woman is supposed to look like, and how we jump at the airport and we end up on the beach together, and how we do this, and when she's sad, I buy her this, and when he's this, I rub his head, and I do this and I do that. And I think it's curating a space where it's just like, that's not reality though, right? Like, that's not the reality of what a relationship looks like. We've come back like to this conservative idea of like, well, you take out the trash and I wash the dishes and you pay the mortgage, but I pay the light bill, and you change the tires and change the oil in the car, but I clean the car. And it's like very like
2: rigid,
0: dumb ideology. Ideology of like gender roles again.
2: Yeah, as George was speaking, it reminded me, I believe Trevor Noah spoke to this in his book about like the caged bird theory, about how men will seek out women who are the opposite of what they say they want. And it's all about clipping their wings and ownership. And it made me think, as you were speaking, George, like, why can't the red pill men, the disciples of the Andrew Tates and the Kevin Samuels and the trad wives and the pink pilled women, why can't they just find each other and leave us?
1: I've been asking this for 5 years. For 5 years, I've been asking this.
2: Right. And leave the rest of us alone, because it sounds like it's the perfect PB&J sandwich. You have these traditional, rigid, conservative views of what you think masculinity looks like. And oftentimes, as a woman, that finds its way into red pill content. But then on the flip side of that, the men have a very rigid, very narrow way of what their ideal femininity or their ideal woman partner looks like. And that's making, you know, golden grams from scratch and producing 8 children. Why can't you all find each other and leave the rest of us out of the conversation?
0: Exactly.
1: Right. It's interesting. It sounds like what a lot of people who, I guess, are obsessed with maintaining this kind of rigidity and are obsessed with considering and asking this question. It sounds like some of them are seeking is like to have the safety of the rigidity of the roles, but also the freedom to do what they want to do in some senses. And it sounds like it's tricky to have things both ways.
2: I don't think you can. I think it's binary. You cannot have it both ways. Like, are you going to walk what you walk and talk what you talk? Or are you going to be a bit more expansive? Are you going to be a bit more open to different types of people and different concepts and ideas? I think it's that binary of a choice.
0: Yeah.
1: In what ways do people and institutions reinforce these kinds of beliefs outside of the digital online spaces? Like, Shar, I'd love for you to talk about like how you've seen these show up in women's spaces. Yeah. And George, I'd love for you to talk about how it shows up in spaces that are seen as traditionally or even exclusively male. George, let's start with you.
0: Oh boy.
1: Okay, so you gotta laugh,
0: like,
1: and take a breath.
0: Oh god. Like we could start with Alpha Phi Alpha Fraternity Incorporated.
1: Okay.
0: Which is my fraternity that I've been in for 20 years. And the biggest thing that we were discussing at convention was not affordability. It was not presidency it was not Republican, it was not this, it was not that. It was literally, how do we find a way to not allow trans people in our organization?
2: Crazy.
1: Wait,
0: in
1: what?
0: The midst of, yes, yeah, in the midst of everything
2: headline
0: going on, we were trying to literally fighting at convention about how to define a biological male. And I think about that from two like a couple of standpoints, where it's like, one, like that's how I know like we've lost the plot, just like as institutions, when we get so caught with the red herring or the, because it's like, this is actually not an issue, right? Like, unless you are just that caught up in your own fear mongering, or like you, it's really not an issue, right? Mm-hmm. Because what does it mean if a trans man is an org? Like, what does it actually mean? I just don't understand like what y'all's litmus test of masculinity and manhood is at this point when we're worried about that. Like all of that goes back to some masculine ideology that the institutions, in my opinion, continue to prop up and hold up as the standard.
2: Yeah, I mean, I'm not a part of a Black Greek letter organization, but I would say within sorority culture, my mind also went to some of the like talented 10th or type organizations like a Jack and Jill and the Lynx. And then, of course, the Black church, the very foundation of a lot of Black gendered performance, the Black church, which could be paradoxical because it's a safe haven for so many in different ways, but it's also incredibly harmful in different ways, in ways that a lot of people haven't even began to interrogate or attempted to intellectualize. That's what I think about when I think about like traditional ways in which this conversation comes up. I can think about like Women's Day programs, and like the conversation, the overarching conversation for the Women's Day programming was about finding you a husband and what you do to keep that man. But the Men's Day programming is not talking about that on the flip side, about finding you a wife and honoring and holding space for the women in your life. And so it's a programming, like I said. It fuels a certain ideology that I think causes more harm than it does help, especially as the world continues to turn. because we are not living in the same world of, like, you know, 1923.
1: Coming up after the break.
0: A lot of people aren't in relationships because they're chasing an image they've created and one that doesn't actually exist. So when they're picking apart a person, they're picking apart a person based off of something they created in their head.
1: I'm Brittany Luce. 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
1: You're listening to It's Been a Minute from NPR. I'm Brittany Luce, here with Shar Josell, journalist and culture critic, and George M. Johnson, New York Times bestselling author of All Boys Aren't Blue. We're talking about what an online search for missing masculine men might say about our society's expectations of men. There's so much here with regard to respectability and feeling the need to show, I don't know, white people, rich people, I don't know, that, you know, we're worthy and that we are enough. And that can go so deep to something as elemental as, I don't know, just like what you choose to wear in the morning, who you choose to sleep with, how you choose to present yourself. It's a limiting role. And also a type of person that I can't imagine you can get very much from as a partner. But I wonder, George, what does it say that these questions suggesting that there are, quote unquote, too many feminine men actually started within the queer community? Like, in what ways do gay men or queer folks kind of put pressure on each other in a more serious way? I know that there's like a joking tone that can be to this, but it seems like it might also be kind of concealing a different kind of policing.
0: Yeah. God, if I say this, they're going to be like, girl.
2: Say it.
0: I feel personally that a lot of people in our community do shrink themselves in the search of trying to find like some masculine ideal that's made up in their head. And so I do think within our community, when we talk about like just like relationships, a lot of people aren't in relationships because they're chasing an image they've created and one that doesn't actually exist. So when they're picking apart a person, they're picking apart a person based off of something they created in their head. And I could say like years ago, I was probably guilty of it. Like, oh, I think my partner will look like this. And so then when you meet somebody who might be fantastic, you're already like, you in that, once you start to have some angst, you're picking them apart, but you're picking them apart based off of something you've created in your head.
2: Right.
0: Isn't actually a person, right? It's just like some manifestation of what you had hoped. And so I think that's how it shows up in our community. I remember a time many years ago, like I wouldn't get my face beat. You know, I'm just, you know, just regular face. Now I wear a mug. I wear heels. I do what I want. And but I used to be like, oh, if I wear this outfit, certain people won't find me attractive. And I used to do that. And I know there are so many people that still do that. They limit themselves. They shrink themselves because the man that you always wanted, you finally got him. And then his best friend comes in the apartment to visit. And he's like, hey, sis. And now you devastated because this man that you thought was so masculine is getting called sis by his friends.
1: Yeah.
0: There are so many people who literally are like, George, I don't see you as like femme or as feminine. And I always find it so funny because I'm like, well, then what is y'all's measurement? Like, because I do have full pictures in high heels and full pictures in dresses and full pictures in fully beat mugs. So like, it then started to confuse me because I was like, well, if I'm not, then what is it? It's like, is it if you live it every single day and you carry like a purse every day and you have to.
1: I mean, that sounds a lot like that sounds a lot like how dating works between cishet people as well. Char, what does it say to you that women, at least in this case specifically, seem to be the ones doing the gender policing online, at least as far as I can see?
2: Yeah, I think for me, it's all of this stuff folds into social currency. How you perform gender and how you show up is social currency. And people are deathly afraid, which I get it, of losing a modicum of their social currency, because that means something. That oftentimes determines your quality of life, your social currency. That determines your network, your professional network, your personal network. It's how you show up, how you perform your gender. And I think that the more comfortable we get with ourselves as women, as men, as non-binary people, and we define it for ourselves, I think there's such a power in that authenticity. That definitely folds into the larger conversation. It's just about how you show up and if you are convincing enough in your gender performance for people to believe you, believe who you say you are.
0: Yeah.
1: I'm glad that you bring up performance. Gender studies professor Marlon M. Bailey writes extensively about performance labor, the idea that marginalized people have to constantly construct, rehearse, and perform gender identity and realness as a tool for survival. It's how you behave so that you don't get kicked out of the house or outcast from your friend groups. When we see the viral surge of who gonna be the boys or watch Black men come under surveillance for basic mundane choices, how does that relate back to this idea of quote unquote performance labor?
2: For me, I think it's a direct link into, like I just mentioned, that authenticity. I think that for men in particular, since that is the topic, men have a responsibility to define what manhood and masculinity is for themselves. And so I think that, like I said, as it pertains to men, like the men who are getting their manicures, the men who are unafraid to maybe go blonde with their fades, or the men who throw on a kilt or a skirt, like literally the Dennis Rodmans, the Andre 3000s, like, you have to define what manhood and masculinity is for you. Otherwise, you're going to drive yourself crazy because it is a bottomless pit. You don't know who you are within this whole gender conversation or how you want to show up. You're going to be second guessing yourself every time a new TikTok is released every 30 minutes about about this topic.
0: Yeah.
1: And that's not a way to live. What do you think, George?
0: And funny enough, like, there's also another caveat to it where when that statement is made, like, who's going to be the boys, especially when it's coming from, like, straight women, I think it's not also just about, like, I'm looking for a certain type of man as much as it's I want less competition in the performance of what I'm doing. So
1: ding,
0: it's
1: ding,
0: like,
1: ding.
0: If I'm doing my performance and I'm a cis woman and I'm doing my makeup and I'm doing my beat and I'm wearing my heels, and then the person sitting next to me is George with a full mug and a full tight outfit on and a full
2: and
0: heel on.
2: And a nasty shoe.
0: And a nasty shoe. Then it's like, when I make that statement, it's not because I'm attracted to George. It's I have a fear that the person I might be attracted to may also be attracted to George, because now we're doing the same type of quote-unquote performance.
1: Which takes away both of your personhood.
0: Which takes away both, but it's a real thing.
2: Yeah.
1: Yeah. I wonder, how do the social pressures on men, particularly Black men, create problems for all of us, for everybody?
2: My mind went to violence. Yeah.
0: But the first thing that came in my head was femicide. Was literally the first word that jumped in my head was femicide.
2: My mind went to violence and massage noir and trans massage noir and men not necessarily being raised in environments that encourage them to really express any other emotion other than anger and rage. And then they don't know where to put that or what to do with it, because that is how a lot of times certain pockets of our community define what masculinity or manhood is. And as a result, we get domestic violence. As a result, we get harm done to all women, cis and trans women within the Black community. And I think that it is a direct result of how ugly things can get when Black men in particular are over-policed in the ways in which they show up.
1: You know, it's just interesting. So it sounds like what y'all are saying is that the same way that there are many different kinds of ways to be a person, there are many different kinds of ways to express masculinity or be a man.
0: Yes.
1: Who would have thought? Thank you both so much for this conversation. Shar, George, it's such a pleasure to have you on the show. And I'm so glad we got to talk through this today. I learned so much.
2: Yes. Thank you, Brittany. This was fun.
0: This was fun. Thank you.
1: That was journalist and culture critic Shar Jossel and George M. Johnson, New York Times bestselling author of All Boys Aren't Blue and the upcoming memoir, And If I Die Before I Wake. I'm Brittany Luce, and you've been listening to It's Been a Minute from NPR. Next up is Wild Card, the show where cards control the conversation. Here's host Rachel Martin.
11: Thank you, Brittany. My guest this week is actor and writer Gillian Anderson.
12: Part of what I've been trying to do over the last few years, because I've played so many of those, you know, women who've already figured it out or are the bosses or this, that, you know, is to do the opposite.
11: Gillian Anderson got famous for playing women who exist at a certain remove. They're cerebral, highly capable, and outwardly dispassionate. Of course, the most famous is Agent Dana Scully of The X-Files. A close second is Margaret Thatcher in The Crown. But a role playing Dr. Jean Milburn in Sex Education convinced Anderson that in her real life, she wanted to encourage women to lean into the most passionate and vulnerable versions of themselves. Her first book about women's desire, Want, was a bestseller. Her follow-up collection is called More. And I am so glad to welcome Gillian Anderson to Wildcard. Hi.
13: Hi. Thank you for having me.
11: Round one, memories. First three cards, Gillian. You pick. One, two, or three?
13: Two.
11: Two. As a kid, what did you think adulthood would look like?
13: I remember almost having like a vision of myself as a 30-year-old. And I really wanted to be that 30-year-old when I was older in my teens. I really wanted to be that. That, and to me, that was a grown-up, a 30-year-old.
11: What was her life like, your imaginary 30-year-old version of you?
13: She had a kid, which is ironic, because I had a kid at age 30. Yeah. Mm-hmm.
11: And your projection of what you were going to be at 30.
13: Yeah.
11: It was a mother.
13: It was a mother, a single mother, which is madness. And I don't think I then went about making that happen.
11: Right. No.
13: You know what I mean? I don't think that was my modus operandi. But I did have, I remember talking to my therapist at the time. I started therapy when I was 14. And I remember talking to my therapist at 18. Mm. About this grown-up that I aspired to be. And I think part of it was that I felt like a mess at 18.
11: What was the root of it?
13: I think I was angry and confused and lonely and rebellious. You know, I fought everything.
11: There's another question in the deck that didn't come up, but I'm going to ask it anyway, just
13: go on.
11: To figure out what were the things that you were rejecting as a teenager? Was it just the obvious stuff of just differentiating yourself from your parents? Was it something cultural? Was it
14: just for the hell of it? Was it more intentional?
13: Yeah, there were some things transpired in my childhood that I haven't actually talked about publicly, and obviously this isn't the place for it, but there was good reason to be angry and confused. And, you know, I wasn't there yet. I was still not taking care of myself and choosing unhealthy ways of coping. And so it was those choices rather than healthy choices that were exacerbating the feeling of, so it was still, I was still caught up in all of that.
14: And so the projection of a 30-year-old, I imagine that person, she's a single mom, but she must be content something.
13: Yes, yeah. I felt like I had that in my mind. And I also had, there was a photograph that my dad, he was a filmmaker and he used to take a lot of photographs. And there's this picture of me, age two, that's blown up. Picture of me as a black and white picture that's a close up of my face and my eyes. And there's so much purity and innocence. And I've still got that picture. And for a long time, it kind of represented my potential that I didn't feel like I was reaching. Mm. And so that photograph and the image in my mind of this capable, sane, stable, adult woman, mother, those two kind of sat there. And then there was this period in the middle that was a bit of a mess as I was trying to get back to what I saw in the black and white photograph. Mm. You know, I was caught, there were so many years where I felt like I was letting her down, letting down the two-year-old. Mm. That I'd lost my way. But I would actually even say that I didn't necessarily get back on track until I feel like me as a probably 50-something is probably as adult and content as I've ever felt.
14: Yeah.
13: And that's not for lack of trying, but something does shift. And a lot of the shift is letting go of, you know, self-punishment, self-flagellation, letting go of self-judgment, mm-hmm. being able to not hold too tightly onto things and just let stuff move through and past and not taking things or oneself too seriously.
14: Yeah.
13: And all that stuff generally, I have found anyway, comes with time and age and experience.
14: But it's funny to just think about the younger version of you who imagined the 30-year-old. She probably thought the 30-year-old was old. What she should have done was even imagine the 50-year-old version of you. But that was
13: 100%
14: like totally
13: ancient.
14: Like, what? I can't, a 50-year-old? Yeah. I can't project that far.
13: Isn't that like dead?
14: Right.
13: 50 surely is near dead.
14: Coming up, actor and author Gillian Anderson on what she looks forward to when she's older.
13: There is part of me that has always slightly fantasized about being in a home.
14: I'm Rachel Martin, and you're listening to Wildcard from NPR.
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14: I'm Rachel Martin, and you're listening to Wild Card from NPR, the show where cards control the conversation. And today, actor and author Gillian Anderson is playing the game, and it's time for her to draw the next card. Round two, Gillian, round two.
13: Okay, I'm going to start with number two.
14: Number two.
13: Yeah.
14: How are you with authority?
13: Oh, not so good.
14: I sort of thought you were
13: I am the only authority. No, how am I with authority?
14: Yeah.
13: It depends on the kind of authority. Uh-huh. I'm pretty good at playing roles. I don't know. When was the last time anyone tried to get me to obey a role? I think I'd terrify everybody. So I learned something in the last few years, which is that my grandfather on my mom's side apparently actually ended up in a psych ward because of his inability to deal with the authority of his boss, in that he was a chemist, and there was something about the authority and his relationship to authority, and I don't know what it was, but since I heard that I've been so fascinated by that. Oh, and I've so wondered whether it's actually
14: genetic
13: in my genes,
14: right? Well, we'll ask your showrunners.
13: Okay. Oh no, I'm pretty good at that stuff.
14: You can take direction. I'm professional.
13: Yeah, I can do that.
14: Okay. Three new cards. One, two, or three?
13: One.
14: One. Does routine make you feel comfortable or trapped?
13: My teen inside me?
14: Nope. Although I like that question too. I love that you just knew that you were like my teen, my inner teen. No. Routine. Does routine make you feel comfortable or trapped? And then we'll talk about your inner teen.
13: I like routine.
14: You do.
13: I'm used to, you know, I did almost a decade on a TV show.
14: Yes.
13: And it's all about routine and showing up when you're meant to show up and you know, hitting your mark and having the lines ready. And so it's almost been brainwashed into me. What had taken a long time to actually learn how to deal with is when there isn't routine and when I have an empty day, I'm so much more likely to fill it with work, and which is my routine, which is I know how to work. If I am in front of my computer and I get stuff done by a certain point, by the time it's time to make breakfast for my kids or they wake up, then I feel so much calmer and more able to focus because I feel like I've ticked those boxes of things that I need to deal with. And if I don't, I really struggle.
14: But it sounds like for you, even if you don't have a TV show, the routine of that, you will still create structure depending on whatever your work is. You will create a working structure for yourself.
13: Yeah.
14: But I feel like you got to have fun, too. You seem fun.
13: I do have fun.
14: Come on.
13: I have fun.
14: Last one in this round. One, two, or three?
13: Three.
14: When do you feel most like an outsider?
13: Oh, always.
14: Do you? That's your natural setting?
13: Yeah, it is. It is. And I think partly being an only child, partly being born in America, living in the UK, and my parents, even though I spoke with a British accent from earlier, you know, like my first speaking was with a British accent, but my parents were American and they were called Yanks. So when I was in the UK. And you know, it was... our family, our extended family was in the States. And in the summertime, we would go to the States and visit them.
14: And there you're the Brits. Yeah.
13: But also, you know, I'm not good. I'm not a good guest. I'm not good in a club. You don't want me to join your
14: You're
13: club.
14: You're not a joiner.
13: I'm not a joiner. Yeah, I'm really not.
14: I get that.
13: I feel most comfortable when I'm on the outside. And I'm not judging. But I also like quiet. I like my own space. I focus better when people aren't talking.
19: Do you get cast into those roles then a lot, you know?
13: I'm sure.
19: Yeah.
13: I'm sure it has a lot to do with that. And part of what I've been trying to do over the last few years, because I've played so many of those, you know, already, you know, women who've already figured it out or the bosses or that, you know, is to do the opposite, is to, you know, have fun with the characters who haven't figured it all out and are really, you know, struggling and
14: more vulnerable, maybe.
13: More vulnerable.
19: Round three, beliefs. One, two, or three?
13: One.
19: What do you look forward to when you're older? Do you have like a projection? You know?
13: I do.
19: Like the version of the 30-year-old? Do you have like 70-year-old Jillian in your head?
13: I do, but there is part of me that has always slightly fantasized about being in a home. But what that's about is somebody saying, now it's time to read. Not time to work.
19: Yes.
13: That's not time to work.
19: Right.
13: Now is time to read. Now is when we're going outside.
19: Yeah.
13: Now is this is lunchtime. Because I have a tendency to just
14: There's structure.
13: Yeah. Yes. Because I do have a tendency though, even though I know it's just to work and forget that there's lunchtime, forget that.
19: I feel like there are other ways to achieve enjoyable reading that don't require you to go into a nursing home. But I appreciate that the situation is so severe for you.
14: Exactly. That's the only way
13: that's
14: to make
13: exactly
14: it happen.
13: Right.
14: Like, I cannot wait for my children
13: to put
14: me away.
13: A person of authority is... Yeah.
14: And tell me that I must read for pleasure.
13: You got it. There's another version of it where I go in on a house somewhere in an exotic place with a bunch of friends and we just get hooked up to opium.
19: I mean, that too. That's...
13: There is that version of my future projection, which also sounds really good.
14: You just have like a mainline pump and you just keep
13: yes
14: it.
13: Yes. Yes.
14: There's not a lot of reading in that one, though. There's not going to be a lot of reading in that fantasy.
19: Oh, my God. I'm into it. I want to come find you when you're 80 on the random island with all your opium and unread
13: books.
19: Can
13: I tell you something?
19: Yes.
13: We can start at 75.
19: We can start at 75.
13: Doesn't have to be.
19: Why? Yeah. Why do we have to wait till 80?
13: Actually,
19: that's too long.
13: What are you doing next week?
19: There's no time like the present. Life is short. If you're just tuning in, this is Wildcard from NPR, the show where cards control the conversation. I'm Rachel Martin, and my guest today is actor and author Gillian Anderson. And it's time for Gillian to pick the next card. One, two, or three?
13: Two.
19: How often do you think about death?
13: Oh, a lot.
19: Do you?
13: You know, inshallah, I am a couple decades away from it, but there have been times in the last few years where I've wondered actually whether I'm quite close to it. You know, it's health things or people around me really struggling with health stuff. And it, you know, you think about it more and more and more and more the older you get, obviously.
19: Mm-hmm.
13: You know, I feel very, very present and connected to the people that matter most to me, and you know, I'm enjoying the different areas of work that I manifest. And then there are times when I feel loss and grief and melancholy around the distance between those first moments and today. And then, you know, it's just, it's, and so I also find that I go through stages where I either embrace that stuff and I lean into it more, either through literature or talking out loud about it, or where I just, I don't want to feel any of it at all because it just feels so sad. And, yeah, so it is definitely more in my frontal cortex than it ever has been before.
14: But does it have a utility for you? Does it, or is it an unproductive preoccupation?
13: Oh, no, I think that the utility is gratitude.
14: Yeah. Yeah.
13: You know, and for anything and everything. No matter what, even the pain and the loss and, you know, yeah, everything. And I think one of the most, you know, and people talk about it more today than I think they ever have because of things like podcasts and self-help stuff and self, you know, oodles of books about self-care and et cetera. But, you know, gratitude lists are really, really helpful and important and can be life-changing because they're perspective-changing.
14: Mm-hmm. Do you keep something like that on a...
13: Not a physical thing, but in a mental thing.
14: Yeah.
13: Yeah.
14: Same. Last one. One, two, or three.
13: It's going to have to be three, I think.
14: Three. Mm-hmm. What's an experience you wish you could give every person?
13: I wish that I could give every person a day where they feel completely comfortable in themselves, in their bodies, in their skin, in their position in life, in their family structure, in their work structure, in their relationship, in their everything, where everything, the relationship with their kids, where they feel completely confident, at peace, comfortable, not in fear, safe, and, yeah.
14: Have you...
13: Just for a day. To know what that feels like.
14: Have you had that day?
13: I feel like that's, you know, that is the greatest privilege.
14: Mm-hmm.
13: You know, anyone who experiences that, that is... It feels like it's for the privileged. It's, you know what I mean? It's the rarest thing.
14: Yeah.
13: And there is so much disparity and so much fear and so much, so much that's wrong with our systems that don't work for the individuals. And a sense of powerlessness and confusion and rage about this is not how it's supposed to be. This is not how society is supposed to be and take care of itself. This is not what my relationship with my kids is supposed to be like. This is not what my work, this is not what my life is meant to be, you know. And it very often I think it feels like it seems like it's only getting, you know, more complex and more enmeshed and more like we're moving backwards and more like it's so many more people are struggling and trying to make ends meet. And, you know, and so, you know, how can you even begin to have a sense of self-care or, or peace of mind or
14: to feel whole, and enough.
13: Yeah.
14: That's a nice wish. Gillian Anderson, we end the show the same way every time. It requires a trip in our memory time machine. In the memory time machine, you get to revisit one moment from your past. It's not a moment you want to change anything about. It's just a moment that you'd like to linger in a little longer. What moment do you choose?
13: The first thing I went to was my brother, who passed at age 30. He came to visit me at one point on a couple of occasions, but when I was living in Los Angeles and for a few days. And I don't have many memories about those days that we were together, but I would want to revisit them so that I could be more present with him and just experience him at that time before he got sick.
14: How old were you?
13: He was diagnosed at 27, so it was before that, and he was 13 years younger than me. So I was in the middle of shooting X-Files, and I only really remember him in the house and us on a couple car rides and stuff, and I know he would have been there for a few days, and I wish I had more of that memory.
14: Yeah. There. Gillian Anderson, it has been such a pleasure to talk with you. Her new book is called More. Thank you so much.
13: Thank you so much. That was so much fun.
19: If you like that conversation with Gillian Anderson, you can watch a much longer version of it on our YouTube page. Just search for @NPRWildcard on YouTube. And that's it for this week's Wildcard from NPR. I'm Rachel Martin. We'll shuffle the deck and be back next week. Same time, same place. You've been listening to the It's Been a Minute and Wildcard Radio Hour from NPR. Thanks for listening.
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22: Dave Blanchard runs the public radio show Wild Card. And one of the less exciting and, in fact, rather tedious parts of his job is that he has to keep an eye on the comments that people post about the show online. And one day last fall, on Spotify, he saw all this activity about this episode they did with the writer Elizabeth Gilbert. And Dave thought, oh, her book was controversial. It must have struck a nerve, this episode. And then he looked at the comments.
23: And it was just like gibberish. Like there's a bunch of new comments, but I couldn't make heads or tail of any of them. They're just kind of these like clipped, weird, incoherent postings that I was just like, it screamed bots, just because like any time that I see just kind of gibberish in like a comment on the internet, I assume it's a bot. But the fact that it was all from different accounts seemed very weird. And the fact that they also maybe seemed to be like interacting in some way also seemed weird and not like typical bot behavior.
22: Can I ask you to read some of those comments?
23: So yeah, I've got some from a later batch. We've got some where it's like, you know, someone says, ah, okay, MH. And two people have hearted that. Someone says, Gilgamesh quit and I'm crying. Last Friday, I broke up with my GF. Your cats are so cute. You're gorgeous in that dress. OML, pink heart.
22: So, okay, bots, he thought. Some newfangled kind of bots that respond to each other somehow. He deleted the posts.
23: And I went back to the Spotify comments again, and there was a new comment, and it said, so it deleted my com. And that felt not bot-y. That felt very strange that a bot would be able to recognize that the thread got deleted and post it, letting people know that it had been deleted.
22: And then there were other responses to that.
23: So someone says, username cotton/amity, parentheses, I'm back, bitches, commented, weird. Aubrey commented, that's weirds, two S's.
22: This is really not looking like any bot behavior he'd ever seen. So he goes to NPR Slack channels, posts some screenshots, describes what these comments are. And one of the higher-ups, Matilde, suggests reporting it to Spotify, which Dave does. And then somebody younger at NPR reads the thread. They're 10 years younger than Dave, Gen Z, not millennial, named Hannah Chin.
0: And I click into the screenshots, and almost immediately I'm like, oh, my conclusion is really, really different than Dave's and Matilde's. Because I'm like, these are kids. And I think that part of that is because I was a middle schooler on the internet, right? Like posting on forums and stuff. And so I look at their display names. Their display names are like Ella with like five emojis, and they're like the special character emojis. They're like the ones that you have to like go onto the internet and type your name into like a special text generator, and then it comes out as a special character, and then you have to like special paste it into your profile.
22: And then there's the way that they're commenting back and forth with each other. Short little phrases. I'm sorry, that's weird. Lots of highs, lots of extra exclamation points. Hannah recognized it. They grew up in a conservative home, was homeschooled, with limited access to social media.
0: And so I was a kid who used weird parts of the internet, not as they were originally designed, to talk to my friends. So I think this is familiar behavior to me.
22: So Hannah writes out a comment to post on Slack, shows it to their housemate before posting because they're worried about coming off maybe too harsh with these much higher ranking, older NPR bosses who Hannah'd never met in person.
0: And I say, okay, maybe I'm wrong, but I think these are just kids hanging out and we shouldn't report them as bots. My guess is that they're just kind of using Spotify comment threads as their group chat, maybe because other apps on their phones are blocked, who knows, and they happen to have chosen a wildcard episode to do it. Lol. Like, these are middle schoolers.
22: Middle schoolers specifically, not high schoolers.
0: Yeah, the goal is just to connect with people. Like, you have nothing to talk about. You don't know each other very well. You're just, like, seeing each other and acknowledging each other's presence in the chat.
22: Dave reads Hannah's Slack message and, well, he is not convinced. He posts,
23: that's an interesting theory.
22: Yeah, that's an interesting theory. There's an exclamation point at the end of it, at least to give it that much credit.
23: Yes, then I, like, admittedly, I was still like, really? Like, again, this is Wildcard with Rachel Martin on NPR. Like, not our target demo to have a bunch of, like, middle schoolers in our comment section. It just felt so completely implausible that these people would have found, like, this particular episode as their place to chat.
0: Dave is like, though, that's an interesting theory. And I, at this point, sorry, Dave, I don't know you in real life. I'm like a little bit annoyed because I'm like, I know that I said maybe I'm wrong, but I was so sure that I was right.
22: Hannah does more digging, which makes them even more convinced than before. What the kids seemed to be doing was one kid would create a playlist on Spotify with a name like Let's Chat Here. And inside that playlist would be one podcast episode. And you know how you can see other people's playlists on Spotify if they make them public. Other kids would see that playlist. They'd see the episode. And then they would go to the podcast episode and start posting in the comments. Hannah got back on Slack and pointed out that the kids were using a playlist that was named New Chat. The kids had also posted a Google form with some kind of quiz on it and said, fill this out. Only cool people can fill this out.
0: Bots don't really spam Google forms in my experience, whereas Gen Alpha might use them in the same way that my generation would use, like, YouQuiz or the BuzzFeed Make Your Own Personality Quiz feature.
22: And reading that was the turning point for Dave.
23: When they were like,

0: 13-year-old girl who talked to me from the car with her parents' permission and her dad at the wheel. Her name is Ella. When I asked her to describe herself, she said this.
1: I would say that I'm definitely a bit hard to get to know because I don't know a lot about myself yet. But I think if you do get to know me, you'll find out I'm like a pretty cool person.
0: Ella says this all started with a video podcast that played TikTok videos. Ella thinks a kid started it. The videos seemed to be chosen specifically for kids who weren't allowed on TikTok, but were allowed on Spotify. That was Ella. She's allowed on Spotify, but on no social media. And she and the other kids would watch this girl's podcast on Spotify and then chat in the comments of the podcast.
1: And her podcast ended up getting banned, and we wanted to keep talking to each other. So people would, like, make playlists.
0: She described exactly the system that Hannah figured out. Kids would name their playlist Chat Here or something like that, and then there'd be some podcast, and everybody would go to that podcast and talk in the comments. She says it was maybe 20 kids in the core group. Lots of theater kids, she says, mostly girls. Most of them with strict parents who didn't let them on regular social media. And can I ask, why did you guys pick NPR shows to be the ones where you went to in the comments?
1: I think we just, like, looked for podcasts that didn't have many comments.
0: I see. So you picked NPR because it didn't seem very popular.
1: Yeah, so that we wouldn't, like, get caught up in other people's comments.
0: I tell you, buddy, I do a public radio show, and that hurts a little to hear it.
1: Sorry.
0: That's okay. It's funny, there was this guy named Dave who works for NPR, and he's in his 30s, and he saw the comments that you guys were doing, and they made no sense to him at all. He really had no idea what they were, and he thought you guys were all bots.
1: Yeah, some of them were really young, like 11 years old and stuff, so some of them definitely were a little bit not good at talking English that well. Or using slang.
0: I gotta say, I thought that was a very generous answer. Dave thought they were bots, and she was like, yeah, well, some of us kind of talked like bots. Ella told me that she's sure someday she'll be clueless, like Dave is now. Which, of course, isn't much comfort if you're Dave. Dave says that once he understood that it was kids writing all those comments, it didn't feel great.
2: When I felt bad for having reported them, like, I definitely felt guilty. And two, old. I just felt like very old, very dumb, very out of touch. I literally needed Hannah to be my generational translator. It was just like, it was such a clarifying, like, realization of my age and obsolescence.
0: Well, today on our program, people from one generation trying to cross the vast, vast distance that divides the young and the old with a message that they hope will get heard by the people on the other side. We have stories today of a wedding toast and of childhood hair care and of the greatest job in the world, seen from the eyes of a teenager anyway. Intergenerational space travel this hour. From WBEZ Chicago, it's This American Life. I'm Ira Glass. Climb aboard this rocket with us, if you dare, and stay with us.
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0: This American Life, Act 1, The Wedding Zinger. So let's start today with a story that is both intergenerational space and time travel. When Courtney's mom was 18, her mom got remarried.

0: Courtney despised the guy, did not want the marriage to go through. But she was her mom's maid of honor. She gave a speech at her mother's request. And the speech she gave at 18 years old, her mom never forgave her for it, brought it up for years after. And then, recently, after three tumultuous decades, her mom's relationship with this man fell apart. For Courtney, this was the opening, the chance to finally ask her mom, across the divide between them, about this marriage she never understood, and to try one more time to lay this infamous wedding speech to rest. Here's Courtney.
1: At 18, I thought I was kind of hot stuff. A writer in the making, a diehard feminist, a student capable of bringing freedom to Tibet. Here's how my mom, Linda, saw me.
2: What I remember is at that point in your life, you were extremely selfish and you didn't want anybody else in my life. You asked me not to even date until after you went off to college and certainly not even think of getting married before that.
1: Is that true? I'm sure it's true. The thing is, I loved being with my mother. Everybody did. I didn't want to share her. She was fun, beautiful, stylish, like a woman out of Knight Rider. She had a Harley Davidson and a boating license. We were always on adventures. It was a fairy tale existence, a childhood of privilege, growing up like this in Greenwich, Connecticut, with parents I adored. But when I was 8 and my brother Brennan was 3, my father asked my mom for a divorce. My mother was devastated. But like I said, she was a hot item, so the suitors came a-calling. I can't say I was a fan. One laughed like a hyena. One was so heartsick with love for her, his longing made everyone embarrassed for him, my mother included. There were others, also memorable. Do you remember the man who whipped out a ventriloquist doll at Benihana's?
2: Yeah, who the hell was that? But that was like one date.
1: We go into the Benihana's and he's already seated. And, you know, this is family style seating, right? So we're sitting with like strangers and we sit down and course number one, you know, when they do the little joke and they flip the shrimp into people's mouths, this guy pulls a ventriloquist doll from out under the table and he's like, give me some of that shrimp. Brennan was six years old. We were dying. The whole table was like, No, this isn't it.
2: Brennan liked it. He liked it.
1: Well, he probably stopped liking it once I rained on everyone's parade. But, you know, and I remember going to the parking lot with you and I was like, never again. Mom, that guy, never again.
2: And it was. Never again. Never again.
1: There was one final suitor, the man my mom would marry when I was a senior in high school. My mother has asked me to refer to him as Mr. X in this story. I didn't trust Mr. X from the start. He seemed to show up out of nowhere, with no comprehensible backstory, like he was born out of the ether. One day, he pulled into our driveway in a rundown car and never left again. The old suitors had been annoying, but they were innocent. Mr. X was different. He put me on edge. He claimed he was an architect, but he never seemed to have any work, and he appeared to have no friends. I bugged my mom about his past. She explained she'd met him years before when she was pregnant with me, that he'd been part of a crew working on a renovation to the house my parents lived in. But I'd never heard the full story of their meeting until now. It happened back when my mother was still married to my father, Bob.
2: So I was just redoing the house, and I hired him as an architect or builder or whatever I thought he was. He drove in an old beat-up car, but he was so adorable, and he was also 6 years younger than I was. So at that point, you know, that's a big difference between 30 and 24. That's a huge difference. So I remember in this one point, there was a bathroom in one of the guest rooms, and we were debating putting a skylight in it. And I got in the bathtub to show where how high the ceiling had to go, and he got in behind me.
1: Oh, boy. You're going to have a ghost movement here.
2: No, and I just remember thinking, why did he get in so close to me? You know, I don't remember. Why did he do that? Anyway, the end of the story is that he got in a car accident. A car hit him. He almost lost his leg. So obviously, he took off with the money.
1: The money she'd already paid him.
3: Oh, God. I didn't know this part of the story.
2: So I had to go to court and prove that he had indeed been paid. So that put a very bad taste in my mouth.
1: When my producers contacted him, Mr. X remembered the story differently. He said the car accident happened before he met my mom, and that he didn't run off with the money, that he doesn't know what happened to it. There was no financial grift. He also said he didn't do anything untoward in the bathtub. Still, my mom got a bad feeling from their first interaction. There shouldn't have been a second one. But there was, after she was divorced and had all these suitors peacocking around. It was 15 years after the bathtub incident. She was picking up my brother from summer camp. Mr. X was picking up his son. She didn't recognize him at first.
2: I had seen Mr. X in the distance and thought, oh, he's so good looking.
1: She learned from a mutual friend that he was going through a divorce. Still, she didn't recognize him as the man from the botched reno. He was just some handsome stranger.
2: I was so excited he was going to be available. And so when I left, I gave him my phone number. And I said, if you ever want to talk, because it is a very difficult thing to go through, call me. Of course, it's a line. And he did indeed call me, probably within a week. And that's how we started dating. But I didn't know who he was at the beginning. I mean...
1: You didn't know that it was the same guy who snuck up behind you in the bathtub?
2: No.
1: A little frottage?
2: No. You know why I didn't know? This is horrible to admit. Because he had a toupee on. And when...
1: He had a toupee at the camp?
2: Yeah. So he had much more hair than I remember him having. And it was darker. He was blonde when I knew him. And then he came over to me and said, I know who you are. And I said, you look familiar, but I don't know you. And he said, I'm Mr. X. And I slammed him in the chest and said, Jesus Christ, I don't want to talk. I shouldn't want to talk to you. But that's what happened.
1: My mom told me that on their first real date, she did ask Mr. X why he never paid the subcontractors at my parents' house. She said he told her he'd been in a car accident, was on heavy drugs and hospitalized. She decided to forgive him. I'd never heard about that moment in the bathtub or the missing money.
3: Listen, what's surprising to me about hearing this full story, you remembered that and thought, you know what, this is the guy to pursue.
2: I'm going to let it go. Just forget about it. Yep.
3: No red flags were waving around?
2: Of course they were.
3: No further comments.
1: Before Mr. X, my mom was super social. When my parents were married, our house was like Studio frickin' 54. I remember going to sleep to the sound of people clinking glasses, enjoying each other's company. When she got together with Mr. X, though, her life started to narrow. People didn't really come by our house much anymore. My sense is that Mr. X made people uncomfortable. Though he presented okay, in conversation he was gruff and socially awkward, a wild animal in deck shorts. In public, he treated strangers badly, barking at waiters, yelling at gas station attendants. In private, it was worse. He was clingy and possessive with my mother, cutting her down with hurtful comments. The drinking stopped being social. I graduated college still not understanding what the hell my mom saw in this man or why she'd let him come between us.
3: What were other positive things that drew you to Mr. X in the beginning?
2: I had a partner. I was up at Candlewood Lake, and everything was husband and wives or boyfriends and girlfriends.
1: Candlewood Lake is where my mom was living at this point.
2: I had somebody that I was proud to go be seen with, and he was a so-called architect.
3: Okay, so he was handsome. He was available as a partner.
2: You're right. Good sex partner. Sorry. That's true.
3: Let me just digest that. Okay, but you just really didn't want to be alone, it sounds like.
2: I didn't like being alone, but I don't think I got married so I wouldn't be alone.
1: I drilled into my mom about this. She said it was as simple as her wanting someone handsome on her arm. Everyone was coupled. She wanted something for herself.
3: Why him, though? Because you had all these other offers. Why him?
2: Well, I guess because he didn't offer.
3: Oh. Well, how did you get engaged?
2: I told him we were getting married.
3: Oh, God, it was you? Mm-hmm. You were the motor behind this? My life is coming undone right here in the living room. You asked for his hand in marriage?
2: No, I did not ask. I told him that we might just as well get married. Period.
3: Romantic. And what did he say?
2: Yay.
1: So this speech I gave at my mother's wedding that made her so upset, I remember her complaining about it to strangers, people at the grocery store, airline stewards. For over a decade, if a waitress said something nice about mothers and daughters spending time together, she'd be like, huh, you should have heard how she talked about me at my wedding.
2: I thought I was going to get a wonderful, you know, how wonderful my mother was growing up and how happy I was to see her happy. But what I remember about that speech is it was more about the negative things that I did in my life, like, i.e., smoking at my wedding. And I remember standing there and my heart just sunk and I just thought, oh my God, she really hates me.
1: That's what she heard, but it's not what I remember saying. Here's where I admit that my speech was actually a poem written by me. I was super into poetry as a teenager, poetry as homage. So when my mom asked me to say something at her wedding, I cracked open my diary and set about writing something major, something so revealing it would cause the ground to crack beneath the altar or inspire someone to rise from the pews and speak out against their marriage, to make the whole thing stop there and then. I really wanted that. In preparation for this conversation with my mom, I dug the poem out. Neither of us had seen it in 30 years.
3: Wedding day poem for my mother. She walks through realms of habituated darkness, and can you see the tumblestones that mar her rocky path? She is pushing, she is pulling, she is moving through the darkness, and oh, the road is long, and every breath feels like her last.
1: In retrospect, there's no chance anyone understood this poem. I'll skip ahead a bit.
3: Other times I see you, and often you are lonely, standing by our counter with a cigarette in hand.
1: There it is, the cigarette of my mother's discontent.
3: And in my head, I hear you wishing body beyond boundaries, somewhere, another place, another time, another land. Mother, the time has come for laying down roots.
1: Right here, halfway through the poem, something weird occurs. My tone shifts in a way I don't remember at all.
3: No longer do I see you glancing out beyond our window, wishing yourself other places very far from here. I think you found contentment. I think you found belonging. I think you have found a refuge where safety subdues fear.
1: Why had my mom given me such hell over this thing? The poem wasn't incendiary, nor was it damning of my mother. If anything, it seemed to wish her well. Here are the last lines.
3: Look no more out the window, look no more through the door. Look not beyond horizon, it's not foreign anymore. You found what you've been wanting. Your roots grow deep and true. You found a soul to worship and someone who loves you too.
2: Okay, the ending was good. but I will say that at that point, I probably wasn't listening anymore. Mm-hmm. And that's why I didn't hear the positiveness of it. You know, you no longer have to look. You can go out and be happy with this person that's going to smoke with you. That's, you know, like I wasn't going to be alone in this dark age of sin. It's negative to me.
3: Still?
2: Yeah. Yeah, the beginning is definitely negative. Still.
3: Okay, so for me, that's painful to hear because I was really acknowledging how much you were struggling. And in to me, that was what I was trying to do with the beginning, was acknowledge everything that you were going through that was so, so hard.
2: I can see that. You know, you tell me that and I can understand it. I'm sorry that I didn't hear the positiveness in it.
3: I accept your apology.
2: Phew.
3: I probably owe my mom an apology as well. I mean, now that I'm rereading it for the first time since the wedding, I get why she was so upset and hurt. It's a pretty dark picture to present of someone on their wedding day. I also get how she couldn't hear the nice things I was saying. Frankly, I didn't remember at all writing the end with that much compassion toward my mom and graciousness toward Mr. X. But hearing it, I do remember feeling that way. We were dealing with hard things as a family before my mom got remarried. My brother Brennan had gotten really sick. He basically moved into the Yale New Haven Children's Hospital when he was 10 years old because he was seizing uncontrollably. His heart would stop out of nowhere. It was a terrifying time. Mr. X was intolerant of everyone, but he was gentle with my brother. Kind. He helped calm my mom down. I know this meant a lot to her, and also to Brennan, especially because our father was sort of checked out emotionally from what was going on. I do remember thinking, this is the thing to hold on to here. This is his saving grace. I wish I'd made things simpler for my mom back then. I wish I could have said more clearly, I'm worried about you. But anger is the teenage version of worry, and I was very angry. My mom wouldn't tolerate me saying negative things about her partner, so I bottled them inside, which made me snippy and resentful. I stopped being nice to my mom. I stopped being light and silly with her. And as it turns out, I had reason to be worried. 2 days after the wedding, at the age of 49, my mom had a massive stroke. There had been signs she wasn't well on her wedding day already, and in the days following her hospitalization, I developed a theory that her body, not her mind, knew that the marriage was a mistake. I ran this by my mom.
2: I think that's true. I mean, why was I sweating so much? Why was I, I think it's true. I knew when I was buying my dress, I knew when I was, I wasn't as happy. I do believe that I anticipated this awfulness ahead of time.
3: In your body.
2: In every fiber.
3: Oh, jeez. I mean, I think, to me, that's heartbreaking to hear because that's what I thought was happening.
2: Oh, I don't know. I'm just going to start crying.
3: That's all right. You can cry, Mom. It's all right.
2: Okay, I'm crying, so put that in.
3: I entered this conversation with a bunch of questions for my mother, but it was coming down to one. How come you didn't listen to your guts? I think there were a lot of moments where you could have and you didn't. Were you sort of raised to defer to men? Or
2: I was raised, I knew nothing. I mean, I was always wrong.
3: You were raised to believe you knew nothing?
2: Right. I was.
3: Because you're a woman?
2: My mother told me this. Oh. So my mother was very domineering, and she made me believe that I was worthless and everything else. And so when I married Mr. X, I think that came back to haunt me, all my negativity against myself. And I think I didn't listen to myself because I couldn't be right. I couldn't be right.
3: It's so wild to hear because when I was little, my mom was the most capable person, physically, socially, financially, like a total financial whiz, the best dressed, the best looking, the best driver, the most fun, all of these fantastic things. And she had a real reputation still among my friends in school. It's emotional to think of. Among my friends in school, it was just like how everyone looked up to Linda Mom.
2: To me, this is all very sad.
1: My mom also had one main question for me.
2: Why did you dislike me so much as a teenager? And you kind of have answered that, really, with all the things that were going on.
3: But do you want to stop there and let me answer it?
2: Sure, if you have, yeah.
3: I have additional. I'm going to bristle at the word dislike, because I actually liked you a lot, and I looked up to you in a lot of ways. What I could not stand was that you let yourself be kind of walked all over by lesser men, by men specifically, but also men that either didn't seem to deserve you or were actually bad people, you know, that weren't respected. You really were such a strong... You want to say something?
2: Yeah, I want to know what men they were. I thought it was just Mr. X. I mean, I don't remember anybody.
3: You know, out of respect for my father, I'm still grieving. He just passed. I don't want to talk too much about my dad, but my father did not always treat you with a great amount of respect. So, you know, I do include him in some of the men that I feel you were subservient to. What I saw growing up in Greenwich, Connecticut, in the 80s and 90s, when Greenwich was truly the bedroom town of Wall Street, what I saw was a lot of vivacious men who got to go somewhere else all day long and come home to children that were bathed and these beautiful women that were their wives, put out fresh flowers, had dinner out, and the man just came and, you know, put his feet under the table, ate the food, and then got to go kind of take a load off. And so something I bristled against with you is that at a certain point you were taking on so much and it didn't necessarily seem to be bringing you joy. And Mr. X came into the picture, and in the beginning I think he seemed to really worship you, and but certainly as the years went by, I saw a man who demanded to be served and did not fetch as much as his own ice cubes, and that made me really angry at you. I wanted you to stand up for yourself.
2: Well, I think it's, in my mind, it was dislike of me because of the way you talked to me and the way you avoided me. I could never see it any other way. Your tone of voice, I mean, I don't know how I could understand that that was because of my lack of respect for myself.
3: Yeah. I don't think you could have. I mean, I was a bee.
1: My mom's got a point here. I was sending mixed signals. I loved her. I was mean to her. I wanted her to be a feminist baddie who kicked out Mr. X. But I also benefited from her commitment to homemaking, the awesome dinners, her driving me around. It was confusing. I was confusing. But I was clear on one thing, Mom. You chose him over us. You kept on choosing him. But one night last October, she made a different choice. In the kitchen of the house that Mr. X had designed to look Art Deco in style, but instead came out looking like a White Castle burger joint, my mom fell and broke her back. Though it was early in the evening, Mr. X was too drunk to help her. She lay on the floor for hours. Finally, he brought her cell phone so she could call an ambulance herself.
2: When I was on that floor, I swore I was going to do everything I could to get rid of him.
1: She was hospitalized for months, unable to walk. Before the accident, I'd almost given up on my mom. But now she told me that she'd reached a turning point. She gave me power of attorney to fight in court on her behalf, to evict Mr. X. For months, I went everywhere with legal paperwork in case I was called into court. It was hard and it was ugly. It was the hardest thing I've ever done in my life, actually. But we won. Mr. X left the house in an unholy state. I spent weeks cleaning up after him, boxing up his possessions. My mom came home from the hospital. My brother and his wife moved in with their cat, who took a particular liking to my mom.
2: I didn't know how complicated it was going to be to get him out. And at that point, I didn't know you were going to be so instrumental in doing it. Because of the amount of time you spent down here, I realized how much you cared about me. Until then, I really didn't know. I didn't.
1: Mr. X drove us apart, and kicking him out is what brought us back together. It's a strange thing to rally around, but this is where we are. My mom is 79. I'm nearly 50. We have the rest of our lives to catch up on what we've missed.
0: Courtney Mom, who read his novel, is called Alan Opts Out. Dana Chivas produced this story. We did reach out to Mr. X, and he told us he's designed hundreds of houses. He had lots of friends. He says he never left any house in any kind of disrepair in his life. Coming up, a man goes back to the job of his teenage dreams to see what is the same and what is gone forever with the passage of time. That's in a minute. Chicago Public Radio, when our program continues.
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0: It's This American Life, Myra Glass. Today's program, intergenerational space travel. Stories of people braving the vast distances that separate young and old, trying to understand life on the other side of the divide. We've arrived at Act 2 of our program, Act 2. Cinema very teen. So when one of our producers, like Shri Skandaraja, was a teenager, he had the greatest job he could humanly imagine. And that was, he worked at a movie theater. Wore a cummerbund to work every day, snuck around the managers with secret schemes of his own. But this was back in 2003, more than 20 years ago. And Ike wanted to know, is the job still the best? He traveled back to his hometown in Wisconsin and spent some time at his old movie theater, the Marcus Point Cinema in Madison.
10: My friend Mark vouched for me to his manager. That's how I got hired there. And Mark knew how to make the most of the job. He taught me which door was the easiest to let your friends in, how to give away free popcorn by filling up discarded plastic bags so you don't mess up your popcorn tub count, and why volunteering to clean the bathroom was actually secretly a great job, because you got out of the concession stand and you could sneak into a movie for a scene or two on the clock. By senior year, I stacked lunch and study hall together in my schedule, and I'd treat friends to a school day matinee with popcorn and soda. I felt like a teen god, second to none in the pantheon of high school jobs, except maybe drug dealer. When I reached out to my old theater, the company wouldn't let me talk to any of the teens. The comms team and HR ruled against that. Instead, they let me talk with the 26-year-old assistant manager, Darren Klingman. And he did not apply for the reasons I did, namely, free movies.
11: No, it was just, I just looked out that was a perk. I didn't know about it until afterwards.
10: Oh, wow. Okay.
11: Yeah, it was a nice surprise.
10: Nice surprise. Darren was just looking for any job. Besides getting to see movies, what about the other things that made the job so fun back in the early aughts? Are they still part of it? I ran all my favorite hijinks we pulled at the movie theater by Darren. Before I tell you about the first thing, I just want you to remember our brains were still developing when we thought this was so funny. So basically, if you were the person who rips tickets, you were supposed to say, "Enjoy your show." But some genius came up with a twist that involved referencing male genitalia of specific dimensions. I told Darren about this.
12: We'd mumble under our breaths, enjoy your choke.
11: Okay.
12: I was wondering if that's still happening.
11: Not that I'm aware of.
12: You've never heard somebody say, enjoy your chode?
11: No, I have not.
12: Do you think that joke's funny?
11: I mean, I didn't laugh.
12: I noticed that.
10: In the early aughts, it killed. At least with the kids working at the concession stand.
11: Sure, sure.
10: In 2026, chode's over, folks. Another thing that I thought was so fun was volunteering to flatten boxes out back. If that sounds boring, you don't know the WrestleMania technique that my friend taught me. Basically, you could fill up the industrial dumpster out back with unflattened boxes, pull yourself up to balance on the metal edge, and then launch yourself into the air and drop the people's elbow on a box.
13: Well, I mean, I tell you, that sounds like a very interesting workman's comp issue. Getting ready, but...
10: That's area general manager Tom Reichelt, who corporate PR asked to join. So many things I loved about this job are gone. We wore tuxedos to work, made of this magical material that was impervious to nacho cheese stains. That's gone too. But what about the big one? My favorite benefit of the job, letting my friends in for free. It really was the coolest thing I could think of, to be able to grant this wish to anybody. A free night at the movies, a drink, popcorn. We were allowed to bring in one guest, but I was always happy to let in more friends through the back door near the dumpster. Darren says that yes, that perk is still around, but these days, the back door is not necessary.
11: Just have them walk in the front door, come greet them over here, and we'll hook them up. I always let them all know that there's no reason to be sneaky in any way. If you want your friends to come see a movie, tell me and I'll get them in. I mean, it's a perk.
10: So many of the best parts of the job are dead. But this one has survived into the next generation. And it still holds life-changing power.
11: When I first started here, a couple months later, I met my girlfriend. I brought her to a date here after hours. That might not technically be allowed.
12: What do you mean, after hours?
11: Everything was closed. Yeah. We were closed down. Yeah. I knew Wicked was one of her favorite musicals, so it was like perfect thing. Wicked just came out. Why don't we watch it? A private showing and the biggest screen we can.
10: Darren ushered her into an empty theater, sat her down in the best seat in the house. Popcorn, Diet Coke in the cup holder. Brought a sweater, because theaters get chilly. And then he ran up to the projectionist booth, fast-forwarded through the ads, and ran back down to sit with her just in time for the show to start. That was 2 years ago. Now they're engaged. What other job would let you pull off a first date like that?
11: Honestly, I mean, it was so memorable. We still think about it.
12: Now, tell me if I'm overstating it, but would you guys be getting married if it wasn't for that?
11: I would hope so, but I don't know. It's a good question because of how big of a thing it was and how like meaningful and unique it was that it definitely bumped me up some points. So hopefully, but definitely not as easily.
12: Well, it's really similar to the thing that happened to me.
11: Okay.
12: When I was here...
10: I told Darren that I also once tried to impress a girl while on the job. Sure. When I met her, I filled up a discarded plastic bag with popcorn and slipped it to her. Another time, I let her and her friend in the back. I'm no longer wearing a tuxedo to work, but that girl I snuck in, we're married and have 2 children. The job today definitely seems less fun. But there's still a little movie magic left.
14: I'm Shri Skandaraja. He's one of the producers of our show. By the way, none of the 3 teenagers I talked to knew what chode meant. But some of them thought it was funny anyway.
0: Act three, Mama, can you hear me? Myra Flynn's in her 40s, and the person across the divide in this story is six. It's her daughter. The two of them have been in a bit of a standoff when it comes to getting ready for school in the morning. It was going so badly, Myra started recording these morning showdowns, trying to figure out if there was some way to fix things. Here she is.
15: My mornings used to look so different. In my younger days, as a touring musician, I'd greet the sunrise on my way home from a gig in some random city and faceplant into my bed. But now, I start my day at 7:10 a.m., engaged in a battle of wills with my daughter Avalon over her hair.
16: Hey, baby. It's time to do your hair. Now, we're going to do it because you got to be at school in 10 minutes.
17: But, Mommy.
15: When I was a kid, my mom and I had a similar hair routine.
16: Come here, baby, please.
15: She would sit me down at the breakfast table every morning, grab a cup of water and a hard bristle brush, and rake through my curls. It hurt like hell. But there was no point in complaining, because my mom made it clear we didn't have time for any of that. My hair had to get done. That's just how it was. And that's just how it is for Avalon. Black hair is black hair. And look, I'm not doing box braids or knotless styles or writing her name in the side of her head with cornrows. I'm just trying to comb through it and put it in a ponytail so that no one looks at us crazy. Which Avalon, who's six, hates.
17: Ow.
16: Stop, baby. Abby, it's not that bad. Stop. No. I can't use that brush. I have to use this brush.
17: I just want to hold it.
16: No, baby. You need to just, please, can you just look forward and bend your neck for me? Bend your neck down.
15: For the record, holding this brush is a stalling tactic for Avalon. She wants to hold it, so I can't use it. And I see straight through you, Avalon Mathis Wills. I know my daughter. Avalon, by all intents and purposes, seems impervious to pain. I've literally watched her face plant from the top of monkey bars onto the grass, only to bounce up and try it again. This is a kid who doesn't want to wait for her teeth to fall out naturally. As soon as they're loose, she's trying to pull them out of her head. So, for her to shake and cry only with me is devastating. But also, and I'm not proud of this, a big part of me is like, girl, nobody's dying here. Suck it up.
16: Baby, I'm sorry. I have to get it.
17: You already did.
16: I didn't.
17: Will it hurt always?
16: Probably, baby. Sometimes the things that we need are not comfortable.
15: Hold up. Did I just actually say that? I'm not even sure I believe it. You know that moment when you open your mouth to say something and out comes your mother? This is one of the few times I heard that in my life. And it really stuck with me. My mom was the black female dean of a military college. She taught me that sometimes in life, there are things like hair that you just have to tough out. In so much of my parenting, I've tried to be a little different, do it my way. I don't know if I totally believe that black kids should just have to tough it out when they're in pain. I also don't want to be a parent that teaches their black kid that everything in life should feel like a lukewarm bath. When it comes to Avalon's hair, I feel so conflicted, like my two parenting styles are at war. And when I heard myself say, sometimes the things we need are not comfortable, I felt like I had to talk to my mom about it. I needed her to back me up on this. So I called her, Miss Martha Mathis herself. I walked her through what had been going on with Avalon, the battle with her hair every day right before school. And I asked her, this is just the way it is, right? To which she said,
18: no, I think I've found that's what you want to avoid, because at some point, if you're rushing and you're trying to do our hair, then it's going to hurt. If it's going to sit up there for days without anybody doing anything, then you're going to get what you get.
15: My mom saying pain was something that you should or even could avoid was wild to me. She did my hair up so tightly, I got migraines at school. Mama, do you remember one time when you were doing my hair and you were doing it and I was like, ow, ow, and I was eating breakfast at the breakfast table and then I threw up?
18: No.
15: You don't remember that?
18: I don't. but that doesn't mean it didn't happen. It just means I don't remember it.
15: Yeah.
18: Then what did we do?
15: Oh, you went and grabbed the trash can, and just in case I had to again. But yeah, I remember it hurting a lot.
18: Oh, no.
15: My mom once described my parenting style as permissive. Sometimes I feel like I have to be firmer when she's around, so she'll be proud of me, or something like that. So I couldn't quite wrap my head around what I was hearing. I'm kind of surprised to hear you say that, no, it doesn't have to hurt. I feel like you're a tough cookie, Mama.
18: Well, I am.
15: And I feel like you kind of raised me to be one. And I can feel that lesson starting as early as my hair, right? Just as I can feel like I'm doing that with Avalon. Do you think that I should be making her tough for the world? Like the way I'm talking about hair is kind of a gateway into like toughen up. Do you think
18: No, I wouldn't use hair as a gateway to toughen up. Because it has too many other racist and sexist implications.
15: Did you want me to toughen up in those moments when I was like crying and like, ouch, this hurts?
18: No, it hurt. And at 6, I'll use Avalon's age. She's as tough as she's going to be right now. She can't be any tougher. I think she's the toughest little girl I know. So I would not have equated doing your hair with tough or not. Mm. I always felt bad that for those 10, 15, how many ever minutes it was, that's how you were starting your day.
15: I didn't know that she'd had any feelings about our mornings. My mother told me it was the same for her when she was young. She sat between her mother's knees and out came the hot combs, the hair grease, the brushes. The pain, which she likes to remind me, was far worse than mine, as I remind my daughter, and we copy and paste. But instead of giving me the validation I wanted and letting me know that the way she'd done my hair is really the only way, my mom gave me some advice I really wasn't looking for.
18: Give her some of her own hair.
15: Oh, to take care of. Yes, I've tried this. We've tried this. Yes.
18: Oh,
15: yeah. We've tried it's do your own hair day. Do your own hair day in my house means we give Avalon a brush and some bows, and 15 minutes later, absolutely nothing has happened. But it turned out that wasn't what my mother was suggesting.
18: No, I mean, have her do her own kitchen. I think if you give her something that she owns, and if it's just this little bit back there, my goodness, let her have it. What would happen if you parted that off, though? Seriously.
15: Well, I know, I'm hearing you. I'm like, when you're saying like, why don't you try this, right? Why don't you try giving Avalon a little section for herself? Why didn't you try that with me?
18: Because no one told me that. That's how messages are passed on. The women my age, they were not brought up to even have these kind of conversations. And I don't even know if I had them in my brain, I mean, back then.
15: Mm-hmm.
18: But I'm saying for you, I would think you do have options.
15: Mm.
18: When you know better, you do better.
15: The next time I did Avalon's hair, I let her do some of it.
16: You ready to get the back just a little bit right here? Good job. Back here.
15: Look at that. Why are you smiling? Whenever Mama's doing it, you're crying. What's it feel like to do your own hair?
17: Soft.
15: I don't think I've ever seen your kitchen look so good. Should we show Papa?
18: Mm-hmm.
15: Papa Bear. You want to tell him?
17: Look at my kitchen.
12: Wow.
15: What about your kitchen?
17: I did it.
12: You did it?
17: Yes.
12: Good job, baby. You got my kitchen.
15: As a parent, you're always looking for your failures. There are so many ways to fall short. But every once in a while, if you're lucky, the evidence is clear. You did something really good for your kid. And with my mom's help, I was able to change this one thing in the wheel of my own motherhood. And maybe one day, Avalon's. I want her to know what my mother knew and her mother before her, that when you're doing your hair, some parts need someone else's hands. And some parts we can learn to hold ourselves.
0: 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Thanks as always to our program's co-founder, Ms. Tori Malatia. You know, no matter what kind of restaurant we go to, Italian, Mexican, Thai, his order is always, always, always the same.
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25: 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I'm Jen Largis. The dorm room glow-up, how cinderblock cells became designer sanctuaries for college students.
26: So when you see one of my rooms, you're not seeing ugly brown desk. You're not seeing this terrible bed.
25: Filmmaker John Wilson's singular New York stories often begin inside his century-old Queens home.
27: I rented the second floor, and then my landlord lived in the basement. She even recommended that I take the locks off my door because I won't need them, which was like a really cool feeling.
25: House therapy returns to help an Indiana couple with a sinking toilet and two very different ideas about how to fix it. All this, plus we're answering your home improvement questions at 877-864-7460. Coming up next.
28: Live from NPR News in Washington, I'm Linda Kenyon. A federal immigration agent has shot and injured a man in Austin, Texas. The man is identified as Wilbur Rafael Garces Perez of Venezuela. His attorney told NPR Perez is married to a woman who has legal status to be in the U.S. At a news conference, Texas Democratic Congressman Greg Kassar said he feared this kind of incident would happen in Austin.
29: Just a few weeks ago, as we saw the ice surge come to Austin, especially to North Central Austin, I and others said that ICE needed to leave before someone was shot, like in Minneapolis, or like in Corpus Christi, or like in Chicago. And that day is here.
28: A bullet-riddled passenger vehicle was seen near the scene. Local officials are stressing Austin police were not involved in the shooting. At least three people have been killed after Ukraine launched what Russian authorities say was the largest drone attack yet on the Russian capital, Moscow. NPR's Moscow correspondent Charles Maines reports the strikes came on the third and final day of voting in the Russian parliamentary elections.
1: The casualties came after drones struck a Moscow apartment building. An oil refinery was also attacked, despite claims by President Trump that both Russia and Ukraine had agreed to halt strikes on energy infrastructure. Russia's defense ministry said Ukraine launched some 1,600 drones, all told, with about a third targeting the capital. The attacks also came as 3 days of voting to determine the makeup of Russia's parliament, the Duma, wrapped on Sunday. Early returns showed President Putin's ruling United Russia bloc dominating the field, what the Kremlin is expected to claim as a mandate for continuing the war. Yet anti-war candidates were stripped from the ballot ahead of the vote, leaving pro-war factions the only choice for voters. Charles Maines, NPR News.
28: The number of measles infections continues to grow in Pennsylvania. Sydney Roche from member station WPSU reports the state has recorded at least 767 cases so far this year, with at least four deaths.
2: Almost 100 of those cases were reported in the past week. Governor Josh Shapiro called on Pennsylvanians on Friday to get vaccinated.
3: I hope and pray that we lose no more lives. I hope and pray that the spread stops.
2: The state's Department of Health has administered more than 1,500 MMR vaccines so far this month. Pennsylvania's Department of Health is asking the CDC for on-the-ground help. But Governor Josh Shapiro has said he won't accept federal help until the CDC acknowledges the deaths in Pennsylvania. Currently, the CDC hasn't recorded any measles deaths this year. For NPR News, I'm Sydney Roach in State College, Pennsylvania.
28: You are listening to NPR News. Mental health experts are giving mixed reviews to OpenAI's new feature on ChatGPT for people in suicidal crisis. NPR's Ritu Chatterjee has the story.
4: The new feature is called Trusted Contact. Adult users of ChatGPT can opt in using the app settings. They can add the name and contact of a loved one who can support them during a mental health crisis. If that person agrees, the bot then saves their contact. Psychologist Jennifer Lockman runs the Suicide Prevention Clinic at the University of Alabama.
5: We know from research that human connection, belonging is a huge protective factor to help people when they're thinking about suicide.
4: Lockman says the Trusted Contact feature is another opportunity to connect people in crisis to someone they already trust. But she says the bot cannot replicate or replace mental health professionals who are trained to guide people in crisis. Ritu Chatterjee, NPR News.
28: Fast food seems to be tying China and the U.S. together. American restaurant and beverage chains are rapidly expanding in China, while major Chinese fast food chains are expanding their presence in the U.S. KFC already has 3.5 times the number of China locations than it does in the U.S. Popeyes and Five Guys are increasing their locations as well. Meanwhile, Chinese fast food giant Mixiu has opened 3 stores in the U.S. and has plans to open dozens more. The market research company Aperture China calls this bilateral trade in burgers and bubble tea gastro-diplomacy. I'm Linda Kenyon, NPR News in Washington.
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25: 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I'm Jen Largis. The latest social media trend, parents spending thousands on luxury dorm room makeovers. This week in Los Angeles, home to partner station LAist 89.3, we asked, would you do it for your children? Here's what you had to say.
7: as a mom, I would not really think twice about what is going into my daughter or son's decoration for their dorm room.
8: I don't think we ever.

0: I think I remember maybe getting a new bedding set and a rug and some posters for the walls, but I don't know that that it was a thing back then to really, you know, stylize a dorm room. But Shelley Gates of Mary Margaret Designs turned standard issued cinder block wall dorm rooms into picture perfect sanctuaries. So, Shelley, how would you explain the difference between a normal move-in versus the kind of services that you provide?
1: With my clients, it's similar to hiring an interior designer for your home. We are working specifically with what the client wants, and they want more than just outfitting the room with necessities. And that is going to include the designs. It's going to include the sourcing. It's going to include the installation of the room, which is actually the biggest part of my services to clients, is that they walk into a turnkey room. So when you see one of my rooms, you're not seeing ugly brown desk. You're not seeing this terrible bed. I have things on the walls. I've built walls. I've hung fabric. I've done wood paneling. It's taking those key elements, the beds, the desk, the windows, and transforming those into something that's really beautiful. That's what you're seeing when you walk in the room, is you're seeing that entire cohesive element. When I work with clients, the biggest thing that I explain to them is that they are investing in 4 years of college and not 9 months. So I'm very intentional with things that we purchase that will have a shelf life in college. I received a text from my mom a couple of weeks ago, and it's year three since I did the daughter's room. And she sent me pictures of they were still using all of the things.
0: Oh, I
1: And
0: love it.
1: that made me so happy, because that is always my intention, is that you're investing into your future.
0: Okay, so what are the dorm room must-haves this semester?
1: The biggest must-have is storage. So you want to find multi-purpose items. They're going to act as storage and also be pretty. For instance, they make chairs that have storage in it. The biggest must-have also is finding a way to make your bed work. That's the biggest part. So the beds are lofted, and we're able to slide the dresser under there. We're able to slide the desk chair that we don't use. It's kind of the workhorse of the room, but it's beautiful. Now you have a beautiful statement bed, but it's really working very hard behind the scenes. So that's a must-have. A get-ready area for the girls is a huge thing. I get a lot of questions about, well, where are the desks? Because the kids don't study at their desk anymore, they just don't. They're not. We take those and we transform those into a vanity area, because that's specifically what the girls want. We want a spot to get ready. If they're in a community bathroom, there's not a place for them to go and stand in the mirror and do that. So it works multifunction. So they can, it's a desk if you want to, it has a hard surface, but then it's also your area to be able to get ready and all the things girls need to be.
0: So what do you think is happening in these past couple of years that has brought this dorm room glow up phenomenon about?
1: I think it's social media, because the girls and the families are seeing these beautiful rooms. It's encouraging them to want to have that when they go to college. At SC schools, particularly, because that's where I do a lot of my work, it's almost the expectation to have a beautiful room. Everybody's room is absolutely gorgeous. Everybody's room. And it's become the expectation when you go to college that you have a beautiful room. This is the generation of COVID kids who did school online for 2 years, you know, who lived in their home and went to school in their home. And so that's why it transitions easily into the dorm space right now.
0: Now, what do you do if your roommate's not on board and you really want a specific design, or just to personalize it, and someone doesn't? What do you do?
1: Usually the roommates, even if they meet on what I call a roommate dating app, it's not, it's just what I call it. They usually are pretty like-minded on things like that. But I do take clients where I'm only doing their side of the room. So what I normally do in that situation is we have coordinating colors and things that if the roommate wants to use them, they can coordinate. If they don't, then we want it to be their space and for them to decorate it.

0: There has been some situations where it has been very difficult to try to mesh some of that together.
1: I can imagine. For sure. Well, we appreciate you being here.
0: Thank you so much.
1: We're back on the street, and this time you ask the questions.
2: My question is, do I really need to clean my rain gutters? I hear about it all the time. Is it something I actually need to do, or what happens if I don't?
1: Ugh, I'm guilty of this too. I don't really actually know if we've ever had our gutters cleaned. Luke Stenner, owner of Luke the Window Washer in St. Louis, says gutter neglect can lead to leaks and costly repairs.
3: Absolutely. You have to clean your gutters. If you have a lower house and you have trees around your home, it's not an option. You have to.
1: Oh gosh, I'm guilty of all of these things. Okay.
3: Oh no.
1: What if you have gutter guards though?
3: Just like anything else in life, you get what you pay for. So if you have the cheaper gutter guards, they still have to be maintained. What happens with the cheap gutter guards, usually they're the wire mesh. And so it does a good job of keeping big, bulky stuff out of the gutters like leaves or sticks. But eventually it sits on top of the gutter guard. It sifts through. It kind of turns to a mud. And then more stuff will continue to collect on top of the guard. So what happens in this situation, we're usually going to end up rotting out the tail end of the rafters. We're going to do some damage. We can do damage to the shingles up there. We're putting a lot of extra weight in the gutter, so it's going to pull away from the house. You're going to get water damage back there on the fascia board. It causes a lot of damage if you neglect it. So those have to be maintained.
1: What about if you have the more expensive gutter guards?
3: Sure. So more expensive gutter guards typically will look like a solid piece of plastic or a solid metal. And this is where the water will hit and run off into the gutter. Now, usually when folks get those installed, we never clean their gutters again. And with that high price tag, most of the companies that install those also offer some type of warranty to where if you ever have to clean your gutters, they will come and do that for you. And they absolutely work. I've had customers that have installed those and we've never gone back. But the price tag is
1: reflects that.
3: Yeah, usually somewhere around for about a 2,000 square foot home, we usually see those ranging somewhere between $5,000 and $8,000.
1: Okay, so you're paying for the upfront so that you don't have to continue to clean your gutters. What do you say to people that just believe they do not need to clean them? What's your response to that?
3: I've always believed that the health of the home starts from the top down. If you're not cleaning your gutters, you're absolutely eventually going to have some type of issue with water damage.
1: What's the worst case scenario then if you don't clean your gutters?
3: So the worst case scenario would be a flooded basement. If you have any types of cracks or anything wrong with the foundation, we always suggest to start with the gutters because there's a massive amount of water coming off of that roof. I believe on a 2,000 square foot home, in a 1 to 2 inch rainstorm, your roof will displace somewhere around 750 gallons of water. It's insane. So all of that water will be coming straight to the foundation instead of going into a downspout. And those downspouts should usually be anywhere like 4 to 6 feet, ejecting 4 to 6 feet away from the home. Instead, we've got all of that water coming directly to the foundation, and that's where you get a flooded basement. So that would probably be worst case scenario for not cleaning your gutters.
1: Do you recommend using maybe those hose extensions to clean your gutters or anything that sort of reaches up there so you don't have to get on a ladder?
3: No, not at all. Yeah, not really. If you're trying to do a quick fix, sure. But you really need to see what you're doing and you need to see the downspout. A lot of times you do have debris that's stuck somewhere in the turns of the downspout, those 90 degree turns. That's usually where stuff gets clogged and you won't be able to see it. A great way for any homeowner to see if their gutters are clogged, wait for a decent rainstorm, grab an umbrella and just take a walk around the house. And what you're going to be looking for is water overflowing over the gutters. And if it is, you've absolutely got issues up there.
1: I guess the only way we knew our downspout was clogged not too long ago was that my son threw a tennis ball up there and it never came back. So we knew. And I noticed it happened. I meant to mention it to my husband.
3: Yep.
1: Took a couple of weeks and I know what the problem is.
3: Okay. Yeah, so, that will absolutely do it. And that is a very common thing. We see all types of kids' toys, like little foam footballs or tennis balls. Those will be up in the gutters. You don't always have to clean them if you don't have trees. Sometimes you want to check for toys. We found, this is the strangest thing, we found spoons in a gutter one time. I think she said it was the neighbor's kids. It was the weirdest thing. So we no longer try to guess what we're going to find up there.
1: No.
3: Yeah, the kitchen spoon one was, yeah, spoons. That was crazy.
1: Luke, we really appreciate your expertise.
2: Absolutely. Thank you for having me.
1: This fall, we're coming to your town to hear what you want to know about your home. 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
11: Hi, this is Beth Piatek. I'm calling from Los Angeles, California.
1: Hi, Beth. What's your question today?
11: So I live in about a 110-year-old house. It's a little bungalow. And it has an unreinforced brick foundation. About 3/4 of it does. It had an addition later. So I've had it looked at, and it seems like it's in pretty good shape. We have a couple doors that are a little sticky, a couple windows that are a little sticky. So I just have this dilemma because I know it's obviously very expensive to replace the whole foundation, and I don't know if I'm going to be in this house for a long time. So is there anything else that can be done?
1: Absolutely. Instead of going straight to the level 10 solution here. Mm. We've got This Old House general contractor, Zach Detmore, and our mason, Mark McCullough, here on the line to weigh in on this. And I think they're going to have some good advice.
12: Sure. Maybe we will.
1: Maybe. I don't want to overpromise.
12: All right. All right, Beth. So my first question to you is, because we live in an area that isn't, you know, it's very different. Are your primary concerns sort of seismic related, because sort of the seismic code has changed a lot since this house was built 100 years ago, or is it mostly related to the fact that you feel like the house is moving or settling on this foundation, like the door is not operating, or is it sort of related to the fact that when you sell this house, that could be a flagged issue by an inspector? Sort of what's motivating you to be concerned about this?
11: Yeah, I mean, I guess it's mostly the livability now. I'm sort of if I knew this house was going to last another 100 years, I would just replace the foundation. But there's some teardowns around me, and I'm not sure, like, that resale is going to be that big of a concern. So, and I'm willing to, like, I'm okay with the fact that if there's a big one, you know, I might just have to start from scratch, earthquake-wise.
1: Has it always, have your windows and doors always been sticky, or is this a newer problem?
11: It kind of comes and goes, maybe like with the seasons, I'd say.
13: But what do you think, Mark? You're on the right track with your thinking. And again, Zach and I and Jen, we absolutely know the expense of replacing a foundation. There is a couple situations out in our area where they're doing that because the foundations are bad, bad concrete in the foundation. So they're jacking the house up, removing the old bad concrete. If you can kind of, if you have a 5-year plan, I would definitely just keep my eye on it. Keep my fingers crossed nothing gets worse. It sounds like it's not going to, because some of these situations kind of find a pocket. And the indicator for you is going to be the doors and the windows. If those are getting worse over time, so is your problem. But if it's an occasional problem with a sticky window and sticky door, I would just wait it out. And again, if you have that 5-year plan, reassess everything in 5 years. Keep an eye on it now. And and just keep this information in the back of your head, because it's real. Replacing a foundation, very, very, very expensive. The first thing to do is assess the condition of the foundation. Find out what needs to be repaired. Just do your diligence. Replacement is not always the answer. Sometimes it is, but there may be a less expensive avenue for you to take at the end of the day or at the end of your 5-year period.
14: And I think just one more thing to think about when you get a quote from a contractor to do this type of work, replace a foundation, make sure that you're grasping the full scope of work.
13: Right.
14: So there's going to be a lot of collateral damage to your landscaping, to the infrastructure. Are you moving out of this house? Are you living in a hotel or at, you know, your in-laws' house who make you crazy, who are going to, you know what I mean? So whatever it is.
1: Oddly specific, Zach.
14: Yeah, you have to... ask me about the foundation I replaced at my house. And so I think, you know, sometimes we'll get a quote and we'll keep $80,000-$100,000 in our head and say, that's not bad, but make sure you're understanding how your morning routine is interrupted. Everything changes when your house is under renovation. So and I think that's sort of why we're saying, oh, this is a lot of work if it's not necessary. Forget about the money. This is a lot of inconvenience. But I think you got all the information to make the right choice. So good luck with it.
11: Okay. Thank you so much.
1: Yeah, Beth, we appreciate the call.
13: Thanks, Beth.
11: Thanks. Have a great day.
1: Zach, would you like to take this opportunity to patch in how much you love your in-laws? Call us now to have your home improvement or DIY question answered. 877-864-7460. That's 877-864-7460. Or leave us a voicemail anytime. Let's go to line one. Hello, you're on This Old House Radio Hour.
15: Yes, this is Kim McDonough from Nashville, Tennessee.
1: Hi, Kim. What's your question today?
15: A few years ago, I helped my daughter and her husband renovate a bathroom, and in pulling down the old tile I thought had protected their cast iron porcelain tub, but it turns out it did not do a very good job of it and chipped it in several places.
1: Oh, no.
15: I've since spent time repairing the chips. Out of 3 chipped areas, 2 have held, but the third one has just given me a fit. It keeps rust keeps returning. I've tried using an epoxy compound and paint. I always sand it down to the bare metal and make sure it's dry, but this one chip just keeps coming back, so I'm at a loss as to what I need to do to fix that.
1: Absolutely. We've got Zach Detmore, general contractor for the show, on the line with us. Zach, have you ever tried to repair a cast iron tub?
13: You bet I have.
1: Really?
13: Oh, yeah.
1: I don't know why I'm surprised. I guess that makes sense.
15: I don't feel alone.
14: I was early in my career and I bought my first laser level, which was like $300 at the time. And I had it stuck to the wall. and we were tiling the tub, brand new tub. And the guy I was working with came in and hit the laser level and it fell onto the tub, broke the tub, chipped it, and then also broke the laser level.
1: Oh, no.
14: It was just so sad, you know? So I did what I think you may have to do and hire someone who does this professionally, because what they have is a certain set of skills that allows them to sort of airbrush the whole area, because the repair needs to extend well beyond the chipped area, or else it's going to sort of, water's going to make its way through that sort of seam between the enamel and the epoxy or the filler or whatever you're putting there. So when he did the repair, which has lasted 12 years as far as I can tell.
1: Have you checked in?
14: I mean, it's probably like 16 years ago at this point. And no callbacks.
1: No complaints.
14: That's sort of what he did, because it was a large chip on the upper edge of the tub. So it extended sort of on the top and then down the face. And I would say the chip was maybe the size of a silver dollar, and the repair was probably like the size of a softball.
1: I was going to say pancake.
14: Yeah, good a pancake. Sizing. Well, a pancake.
1: How big do you make your pancakes?
14: Which are actually much bigger than silver dollars. That's very confusing.
15: Yeah, that makes sense, though. I get it. The water, this is right at the drain.
14: Yeah, so the thing that makes it not a DIY... Oh, I mean, it's going to be even more problematic if it's at the drain, because then you have that that water sitting there
1: more frequently. Time. Yeah,
14: but what he does is he basically was able to sort of add gray pigment to sort of get the color as good as he could, and then it was a large sort of blended repair.
1: How much of the repair is based on, like, Kim had mentioned, his has a little bit of rust involved. Does that determine whether or not the patch will stick, because what's underneath it is already sort of infected with the rust that could spread if it's not removed?
14: I don't know. Kim said he got it down to bare metal, which makes me think water is getting in under his repair, and that's what's causing the rust, more so than omnipresent rust that's returning. Because the rust technically shouldn't get worse if it's not getting wet.
1: I have so many questions about rust that go unanswered, but I understood that
14: you're asking the wrong person.
1: If there's rust present, it will continue to sort of work its way back into whatever it's on, that it's a ever expanding sort of problem if you don't fully remove it. It'll just keep, I don't know if oxidizing is really wrong, but it'll just keep sort of spreading. So that's why I always thought you had to remove it, not just seal it.
14: But I think he did. He sanded it down.
1: He sanded it down.
15: Careful to do that.
1: Yeah.
14: And I mean, there are products that are used in the automotive world that are like rust converters. So you sort of, if you can't get it down to bare metal or whatever the situation is, it's some awkward location, you know, in the frame that you can't reach, you can apply this and it converts it. But unfortunately, Kim, I think it is something you need to bring a professional in, because it's hard with DIY skills to sort of have that airbrush and have the pigments and know how to mix it. I'm pretty good with with spray finishes, and I'll tell you, I definitely can't do it myself.
15: Okay.
14: So, my guy in New Jersey is called Mr. Chips, and he is one rough looking dude, but man, does he work some magic on those tubs. So you need to find yourself a Mr. Chips. And I would say it's one of those trades where professionalism does not equal skill. Like, you can get someone who shows up on a moped with a cigarette in his mouth, and they might be the best person for the job.
15: All right. That's great. Something to look forward to.
14: Yeah. You want the guy who's like, yeah, cash only, bro. You're like, got it. This is what I'm looking for.
15: Okay. Thank you so much. That's the information I needed.
1: Kim, we wish we were there to meet him.
14: All right, Kim. Good luck.
15: All right. Thank you very much.
1: Call us now at 877-864-7460, 877-864-7460, or you can leave us a voicemail. Now we're going to go to line 7. Hello, you're on the Sold House Radio Hour.
16: Hi, Jen. This is Sharon Bellucci from Erie, Colorado.
1: Hi, Sharon. What's your question today?
16: Okay, we have a bypass humidifier on our furnace. We bought the house in 2016, and until 2023, it was working fine. But then all of a sudden, there was water on the ground under the furnace. And when the HVAC guy came out, he said the drip pan and the drain hole and the top of the drain tubing had some kind of gunky substance in it, and it was clogging it. And ever since, we've had to clean it every 2 months. And we're wondering what we could do to keep it from clogging. We noticed that when the when in the wintertime also, there's little specks of white stuff that accumulate at the bottom of that drip pan and then also in our furnace filter. So I don't know, but we're just tired of it clogging.
1: Yeah, well, I don't blame you. We've got Zach Detmore, a general contractor for the show, and Ross Trithui, building engineer for the show, both here to help us out. And guys, it sounds like Sharon was taking notes when they were telling her what was going on. She's putting in the hard work to clean this filter.
12: I know. I was like, wait, what? The what's fine? The pan? This is great. Sharon's on the ball.
1: She knew all the terms. She's on it.
17: Nice work, Sharon. Well, nice detective work.
16: I've looked stuff on the internet. You can't seem to find anything. They always have these great reviews of this, you know, these type of humidifiers. So I thought, am I crazy or is there something going on here?
17: Well, yeah. So you mentioned a bypass humidifier. So just to bring everyone up to speed on that. So that is a evaporative pad style humidifier. So Sharon, you have a water line that goes to that pad. And that pad is like a sponge that gets wet and water drips over that pad. And then your bypass humidifier fan turns on and it pushes air across that wet pad, absorbs moisture, and then that goes into the house.
12: And this pad is like fabric, Ross?
17: Yeah, most of them are going to be a, like, think of a metal matrix, like a kind of woven metal matrix. Some of them are going to be like polypropylene, like a plastic matrix.
12: So it's semi-permanent. It's not the type of thing that you're ripping out, disposing, and popping in a new pad.
17: No, you are.
12: You are.
17: Yeah, so they get gunked up over time, as Sharon, I think, has noted here, because it really comes down to the water quality that's in that humidifier, the evaporative pad style, and how often it runs. So I can tell right off the get-go, she said she's in Colorado. Colorado is a dry climate. They have a lot of humidification hours in a typical year. So that humidifier is running a lot. So the next question would be the water quality. Sharon, is your water considered hard? You know, soft water, hard water? Do you have any filtration on your water?
16: No, I don't have any filtration, and I don't know if it's hard or not. But it seems strange why it happened, you know, it didn't happen at the beginning when we had it. It was like 5 or 6 years later that it started. So maybe something happened with the water then. I don't know. I can look that up probably.
17: When you mentioned this white stuff, I'm not sure if that is like mineral deposits, like calcium and magnesium from the water that's being left over as residual. That can happen a lot, especially with the harder the water. I mean, the more grains in the water, the more calcium it has. And so the calcium deposits would be the white deposits that you would see. It could also be just that the pad could be disintegrating and breaking down and needs to be replaced. One of the things you could try is you could try a inline filter on the water line going to the humidifier.
12: Oh, I like that.
16: Oh, okay.
17: So they make cartridge filters that are, you could think of them as like a water softening cartridge or a demineralization cartridge. And that cartridge, basically the intent there is that it's sacrificial to remove the calcium or a portion of the magnesium and calcium out of the water before it gets to your pad. And I would try that as a first step Because I think that's a low cost item to install. And you could see if it makes it any better.
1: Could she get, where do you get just like a regular water test so she can find out more about her water as well?
17: Mm-hmm. She could do a water quality test and see what the hardness is and figure out her calcium level as well. Mm. So it's measured in calcium carbonate is the CaCO3 is what you'd be looking at on the test. They'll tell you how much calcium's in that water. And it puts you on a, how many grains per gallon you are. So you can figure out where you are in terms of how hard the water is.
16: Well, great. My gosh. Thank you. That helped. That really helps a lot because we were really kind of wondering what we could do. Thank you so much.
17: Good luck, Sharon.
16: Have a great day. Bye.
1: You
17: take
1: too.
17: Care.
1: If you have a question for us, leave us a voicemail on our hotline, 877-864-7460. And we can answer your question next time. Coming up, John Wilson shows you his old house.
18: 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It started smoking. 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
1: 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I'm Jen Largess. Coming up, house therapy rescues a couple with a sinking toilet from making a grave DIY error. But first, we go to Queens, where filmmaker John Wilson turns the ordinary, from scaffolding to concrete, into deeply personal stories about New York City and its people. Many of these films begin inside the century-old brick house bought from the former landlady he called Mama.
24: My name is John Wilson. I'm a filmmaker, and this is my old house. My house is in Queens. It's in a historically preserved neighborhood built around 1900, and it has beige brick, as most of the houses around it have. It's a two-story house with a basement unit, too. I first moved in there in 2018, and I found it on Craigslist, and I could tell that it was the real deal because the real estate listing had alternating caps to describe the property, which means that it was probably done by someone in the neighborhood and probably not a real estate conglomerate. When I first saw the apartment, I was floored. It was perfectly preserved. All the molding was intact. They had all these amazing built-in cabinets and bookcases and this big regal mirror. I was just astounded that it was even on the market. I rented the second floor, and then my landlord lived in the basement. She always talked about the building as a home. She even recommended that I take the locks off my door because I won't need them, which was like a really cool feeling. It was the first time that I had a real bedroom. The first bedroom that I had in the city, I had to build all the walls, and it was just the width of a mattress. So this was like a real come up. My landlord made me call her Mama. She was very generous and loving, and she would always cook me food. She insisted on doing my laundry because she was convinced that the laundromat had lice. I really had a beautiful time with her. I lived there for about 3 years until my landlord decided that she wanted to move to Las Vegas. She asked me if I wanted to buy it, and I had just enough money to put a down payment on the house, but there was a lot I didn't realize you needed to buy a house and to maintain it. Shortly after I bought it, Hurricane Ida happened. My basement flooded really, really badly, and it was coming through the sinks, the toilet, the bathtub. It was coming through the storm door in the back. It was really like poltergeist type water. And that was one of the most insane nights of my life. I was just taking water out of the basement in bucketfuls, and it was really terrifying. I lived there for 3 years. That never happened. It kind of shocked me because I didn't understand why it was happening. I realized it was partially because of a crack in the foundation to my house that was allowing water to come in from different sporadic random areas. That was one of the things that started my interest in concrete as a material that is imperfect. I've been finding little secret home renovations that my landlord did that she didn't tell me about that are scary. My friend who lives on the first floor, he called me one day and he's like, hey, our cat peed in this one corner of the apartment, but it started smoking. So I went down and it turned out that she took live ends of wires and instead of capping them or anything, just put wood putty on top of it in a handful of different places. Now I need to go and like locate these like weird little ant hills that she has created to cover up live wires so I can eliminate the issue. I feel like this is the closest to like a capital H home that I've ever lived in. I lived in such a chaotic environment for so long. I didn't really have any way to orient myself around a home, and I always felt strange investing financially in places that I would rent. Now that I have this place, you know, that I never thought I would have, I really like being there to fix everything. It feels good to invest time and creativity into this physical place that has an address. I think about this all the time for some reason. If society falls apart, what does it mean to have a home? All of this financial change, status change, it's all just in the air. There are these zeros and ones that tell you that I am worth this. And now I give you access to these digits. And now I quote unquote own this home. But what do I own? If society were to fall apart, I would just have the keys to a place that you could lock someone out of. That's basically it. That's the most nihilistic read, I think, of what home ownership means to me.
1: That was John Wilson. The History of Concrete is in theaters now. Do you ever wonder about the stuff in your house, where it actually came from? Marketplace's David Brancaccio did some digging, and what he found is stranger than you'd think.
0: Waltham, Massachusetts, 1945. A man is standing in front of an active radar tube when he feels something strange happening in his pants pocket. The candy bar in there, a peanut cluster he keeps around to feed the squirrels at lunch, he says, has melted completely through the wrapper. Now, a normal person discovers melted chocolate in their pocket and they might have a laundry problem. Percy Spencer had a question. And instead of cleaning his pants, he sent a boy out for a bag of popcorn kernels, poured them in front of the tube, and stood back. Within minutes, popcorn is snapping and flying all over the lab. That bag of kernels is the first food in human history deliberately cooked by microwave. Dinner would never be the same. To understand how strange this story is, you have to know who Percy Spencer was, because he's not who you'd bet on to change the American kitchen. Born poor in rural Maine, orphan young, left school at 12 to work in a spool mill. Never finished grammar school, no high school, no college, nothing. He taught himself electricity out of books while helping wire the local paper mill. Then, at 18, he read about the wireless operators who stayed at their posts during the Titanic disaster. And he was so moved, he joined the Navy to learn radio. He taught himself trigonometry, calculus, and physics standing night watch alone with borrowed textbooks. By World War II, Percy Spencer is one of the most valuable engineers in America. Here's where the kitchen appliance becomes a war story. 1940, Britain is being bombed nightly and it's broke. So it makes a desperate trade. It packs its most precious military secrets into a black metal deed box and ships them to America, hoping American factories can build what British scientists invented. One historian called that box the most valuable cargo ever brought to our shores. The crown jewel inside, the cavity magnetron, a tube with a hockey puck-sized disc as part of it that generates microwaves and makes radar small enough to fit in a plane. Radar that can spot a submarine periscope in the dark. The problem? Building magnetrons is slow, delicate, artisanal work. Percy Spencer, the man who never finished grammar school, redesigns the manufacturing process. By the end of the war, his production line at Raytheon is turning out 2,600 magnetrons a day. Radar helps win the war, and Raytheon has a factory full of magnetrons, and suddenly, no war. Which is why, in 1945, Percy Spencer is standing in front of a radar tube with a candy bar in his pocket, about to invent the future by accident and paying enough attention to notice. Raytheon filed the patent in October 1945. The paperwork calls it a method of treating foodstuffs. And for this invention, for the microwave oven, Percy Spencer received Raytheon's standard inventor's fee, $2. No royalties ever on a machine that would end up in nearly every home in the country. He said he didn't mind. He was having too much fun. He'd rack up some 300 patents before he was done at $2 apiece. 1947, Raytheon brings the first commercial microwave to market. 6 feet tall, 750 pounds, water-cooled like a nuclear reactor. Price tag about $5,000, more than most houses cost that year. Nobody put one in a kitchen. They went into restaurants, ocean liners, railroad dining cars, places that needed 100 hot meals in a hurry. The home versions that followed in the 50s cost as much as a car, and they flopped. The breakthrough takes 20 years, 1967. Raytheon's appliance division, Amana, finally shrinks the radar range onto a countertop for $495, about $4,900 in today's money. And America, slowly, suspiciously, lets the radar into the house. Suspiciously because people were scared of it. It cooked with invisible rays, and the country had spent 20 years learning to fear the word radiation. The government stepped in, federal leakage standards arrived in 1971, and the fear faded into a joke. We stopped saying, microwave it. We started saying, nuke it, the atomic age reduced to a verb for reheating spaghetti. Today, the microwave is in roughly 9 out of 10 American homes. The tube inside it is still a magnetron, a direct descendant of the secret in that black box from Britain. Your leftovers are being warmed by war surplus. And look at the front panel right there among the buttons. Dedicated, permanent, factory installed, popcorn. The first food it ever cooked. 80 years later, the machine still remembers it. And that's the secret history of the microwave. Back to you, Jen.
1: Thanks, David. Curious about what's in your home? Call us at 877-864-7460 and tell us what you want to know. Every home project comes with 1,000 decisions and plenty of stress. When the work starts to test your relationship, it may be time for a little house therapy.
2: In every home improvement project, there are two separate yet equally important forces: the work that needs to get done and the people who can't agree how to do it. When those forces collide, the result is conflict. These are their stories.
1: Just a quick reminder that we don't have any therapy experience whatsoever, so take our advice with a huge grain of sawdust. Hello, you're on House Therapy.
3: Hello, I'm Jen Harper.
4: I'm Brad Harper.
3: And we're from Martinsville, Indiana.
1: Hi, Jen. Hi, Brad. All right, what brings you guys into House Therapy today?
3: Well, we have a toilet in our guest bathroom on the lower level, well, main level of our house, and it is sinking into the floor.
1: Oh.
4: Here's the issue. My wife is very artistic and loves graffiti. Banksy is her favorite artist. So we hired a graffiti artist to come in and paint. So we removed all the stuff out of there. And when we put the toilet back in, it wasn't me that put it back in, I will say.
3: No, it wasn't.
4: The wax ring was not attached properly, and it caused it to leak. What's happening is the subfloor is going down. I think I can just go into the crawl space, push it back up, and my wife thinks we have to tear out all the subfloor.
3: I've talked to three different people, and I've got three different opinions. And I am an excellent DIYer on many projects. This is not a DIY project.
4: And I think I can do it myself.
3: You cannot do it yourself.
4: Positive I can do it
3: Absolutely
4: myself.
3: Not.
1: We've got Zach Detmore, general contractor for the show, with us here on the line. Zach, the lines are drawn.
14: Yeah. The cool thing about Banksy is you could have hired Banksy to do your bathroom and you would never know.
1: You could be renovating through a Banksy original.
14: Banksy could have sat on this toilet.
1: And almost fallen through the floor.
14: Almost killed himself.
1: You could have killed Banksy.
3: It's the coolest bathroom ever. It is truly graffitied and it's rad. But no one can go in there right now.
14: Question. Have you gone into this crawl space and looked up at what the subfloor looks like from the bottom, Brad?
4: Why would I do something like that if we're just making a decision?
1: What a dumb question. Zach, that's what are you silly. Thinking? We wouldn't do that.
14: Okay. What year was this house built?
3: It's a new house. It's only
4: 6 years old.
14: My guess is any house that was built this recently probably has an OSB floor, right? Which is glue and wood chips, right? And once it starts to deteriorate to the point where a toilet is sinking, that thing is gone, right? Like there's no bringing it back. Now you could technically cut the pipe so that you could slide a piece of plywood under the deteriorated floor to support it. But is that the best thing to do and have all that dry rotted stuff between the toilet? Not really.
1: Good to know.
14: There's no failing floor without water. What is the floor made out of that you're standing on in the bathroom? Is it tile?
4: Tile.
14: All right. So either way, that's adhered to something that's adhered to the subfloor. So you're both right. Brad, you could fix it from the bottom, but that won't be the end of the job. Most likely that subfloor needs to be cut out, probably like a 2-foot by 3-foot area, and be replaced, which can be done from the top, from the bottom, but it's definitely going to
1: from
14: be a combination
1: side,
14: of
1: the
14: both.
1: East, from the west.
14: So is it DIY? You could totally do that. You walk in this bathroom, there's graffiti on the walls. You're not looking at the grout color not matching around the toilet. Like,
1: you've
14: no
1: got a
14: way.
1: Focal point.
14: No chance.
3: So you're telling me it can be a DIY project done by a professional.
14: That sounds like an oxymoron to me.
4: That's not DIY, babe.
1: She's trying to catch us.
14: Certainly a professional would make short work of it. I'd have this done by 11 a.m.
1: Which solution do you feel will better help the two of you meet in the middle as husband and wife here?
3: A professional.
4: We've been married 20 years and I didn't get there this long by doing what I want.
1: Best line I've ever heard.
14: Yeah.
1: If you two close your eyes and hold your breath and a professional pops in there, completely fixes this the right way and pops back out, it'll be done and you'll never think about it again. If you try to patch it and it doesn't hold, or it does, it's much harder than you thought, I think it's just going to cause tensions to rise further.
4: I will pay for it for the rest of my life.
1: You might, yeah.
3: That's the big thing. I don't know how much this professional job would cost.
14: It's an interesting question because this problem may not have anything to do with you taking the toilet out. It's something you could have bought the house with and you just got worse. Because typically what happened is the closet flange, which is the piece of the pipe that sort of screws to your subfloor, is either too low or too high. So the wax ring is not sealing properly and you have a slow leak. So making sure that the closet flange is at the right height is mission critical for you guys.
3: That makes sense.
14: Not every professional handy person is going to look after that.
1: Mm-hmm. So it sounds like the ruling, the house therapy ruling, is that you guys should hire instead of fix yourself. But even though there's only one winner, our producer says you both still get a This Old House t-shirt for appearing on House Therapy.
4: Thank you.
3: That sounds fantastic.
4: We will wear it with pride.
14: To another 20 years of marriage. Well, it's been awesome talking with you guys. I had a lot of fun.
3: Thanks a lot.
1: Do you have a project dispute? Let us settle your case. Leave us a voicemail at 877-864-7460, and we'll help resolve it. And now it's time for one last thing. My favorite tool.
5: Hey, Jen. This is Heath Eastman, the electrician on the show, and my favorite tool is my dust bowl. This thing might look like a piece of Tupperware with a hole in the bottom, but picture this. What you do is you take the hole saw that you're going to put in the drill, you actually slide that through the dust bowl hole first, and then put it into the drill. That way the bowl is around the hole saw. So when you put the drill to the ceiling to cut the hole, all the dust and debris is collected in the bowl. You simply dump it into a trash barrel afterwards, and no mess, everything's cleaned up.
1: 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I'm Jen Largess. 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
25: In case anyone tells you that Canadians are really just the same as Americans, just used to colder weather, author Paul Theroux wants to point something out.
26: Canada is different, and you go to a place because it's different.
25: Coming up, Paul Theroux shares what he found and who he met on a cross-country road trip from Newfoundland to the Pacific.
26: Great roads, friendly people, lots of stories. To me, it was heaven.
25: Take a lesson from Korea, occupied by foreign powers so many times, they had to develop a sixth sense in how to read a room.
27: Because of these constant sort of outsiders taking over, Koreans had to develop nunchi in order to survive.
25: Yuni Hong explains the Korean art of observation that can help you at home, at work, and in your travels. It's Korean nunchi and an epic Canadian road trip in the hour ahead on Travel with Rick Steves.
28: Live from NPR News, I'm Dale Willman. Authorities say a federal immigration agent shot and injured a man in Austin, Texas today. Now, local officials are demanding an independent investigation into that shooting. NPR's Sergio Martinez Beltran has more on our story.
29: Austin council member Mike Siegel spoke to NPR from the scene of the shooting, which is just blocks from his home. He said the car of the person had at least two bullet holes in the passenger side. Photos from the scene confirmed that.
30: My hope today is that we can investigate what happened, and if an ICE officer committed a crime, that they will be fully prosecuted, and that we can hope to restore some semblance of law and order in this country.
29: It's unclear what led to the shooting. The Department of Homeland Security did not respond to NPR's request for comment. City officials said the man was in serious but stable condition. Sergio Martinez Beltran, NPR News.
28: The office of New York City Mayor Zohran Mamdani says he will meet with President Trump on Monday. The meeting will take place just one day before the president is scheduled to address the United Nations General Assembly. Steve Kastenbaum reports.
9: Mamdani's office says the meeting will take place at Gracie Mansion, the mayor's residence. While the two men are on opposite ends of the political spectrum, they have met twice before. On Saturday, the mayor said their talks so far have been productive.
11: We continue to have a conversation about how best to deliver for this city, and that is a conversation that has been done in person, it's been done over the phone, and it will continue so long as either of us have the ability to deliver for the city.
9: Despite their cordial meetings, President Trump has publicly criticized the Democratic Socialist mayor. Mamdani recently joined other mayors and governors who sued the White House over a policy that makes it harder to obtain green cards. For NPR News, I'm Steve Kastenbaum in New York.
28: Some Republicans have come out in defense of President Trump's decision to deny CNN, MS Now, and Politico access to the White House. But Democrats and journalists, along with a number of legal experts, say the move violates the freedom of the press. NPR's Lydia Calitri says that the ban comes after a week of institutional pushback on Trump's agenda.
12: Wyoming Senator John Barrasso, a Republican, told NBC he doesn't think Trump's ban violates the Constitution. He also says Trump has been treated unfairly by the press during his time in office.
13: The press has an obligation to report fairly, and the president doesn't see it happening that way. Every politician wants fair treatment from the press, as do I, as does the president.
12: Trump's announcement that he was banning the outlets followed a week of setbacks for the president, including an interest rate raise by the Federal Reserve, the Supreme Court stopping his mail-in voting restrictions, and a judge blocking his name being put back on the Kennedy Center. Lydia Calitri, NPR News, Washington.
28: And you're listening to NPR News. In Germany, Chancellor Friedrich Merz's ruling coalition has suffered another setback in regional elections. The far right won another eastern state this weekend, while the far left won the capital's mayoral race. As Esme Nicholson reports, Merz is ignoring calls to step aside.
15: Just 2 weeks after Friedrich Merz's conservatives halved their share of the vote in the state of Saxony-Anhalt, the party has ended up with its worst ever results since World War II in the northeastern state of Mecklenburg-Western Pomerania. Here, Merz's Social Democrat coalition partner has also been defeated by the far-right Alternative for Germany party, which ran an anti-immigration campaign. The AfD has even gained ground in liberal Berlin, but the clear winner here is the far-left party Die Linke, which pledges to make the capital affordable again. Speaking as the exit polls were announced, Merz admitted the results are a disaster, but defiantly vowed to push ahead with his federal agenda. For NPR News, I'm Esme Nicholson in Berlin.
28: South Korean officials say North Korea test-launched two short-range ballistic missiles Sunday. The launches came some 3 hours apart and took place on North Korea's eastern coastal area. They were both shot out over the sea. Zach Cregger's film Resident Evil gave North American box offices a major boost this weekend. In its debut, it landed in first place, bringing in $60 million in ticket sales. That's a franchise best. Adding in international sales, it has pulled down $108 million. The bewitching Practical Magic 2 landed in second place with $12.2 million in its second week of release. And Spider-Man Brand New Day has dropped to third with $6.5 million in ticket sales. I'm Dale Willman, NPR News.
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25: His curiosity about people and places, especially the ones that are overlooked, has motivated what Paul Theroux has been writing about since 1967. He joins us in a moment on Travel with Rick Steves to tell us about his just-concluded Great Canadian Cross-Country Road Trip. And later in the hour, Yuni Hong reveals how a Korean type of nonverbal situational awareness, what they call nunchi, can be a valuable aid for reading the room in our international travels. As many have learned, looking into your family history can take you on some remarkable adventures. Author Paul Theroux drove to Quebec to learn where his grandfather and earlier generations in his family came from. It was the start of a cross-Canada road trip where he encountered fascinating people and perspectives that he documents in his latest book. It's called True North, On the Road in Canada. Paul Theroux joins us now from his home on Cape Cod to share what he found that makes Canada a nation that the world admires and that so many Americans recognize as the cool but quiet neighbor upstairs.

0: You know, the idea that you're having a gourmet experience in a place where people are starving or very hungry. And then the way people write about it. So the prologue of my book is about the strangeness of the travel experience and how different travel books are. I'm trying to avoid writing a conventional travel book, just gushing about everything. So it's not a gushing book.
1: You know, that I have to remind my staff that we're not a shill for the tourist industry. It's sort of the default for a lot of travel writers is to rave about something. But I like to turn the volume down and take the superlatives away and be candid. You know, everything doesn't have to be great. It is what it is.
0: You know, this is my 12th travel book. And if anyone read my first one was The Great Railway Bazaar. But over the years, I've learned that in travel, the thing that matters most is hearing people's stories, maybe making a friend of them, but also listening, not talking, not thinking that you're the focus of attention. It's not about you. I used to see it as a kind of autobiography. I don't see it that way anymore. Although, obviously, I'm the person traveling. But you travel to listen, to watch, to listen. And I found in Canada, you know, traveling in your own language is really amazing.
1: Sure.
0: Because you sit down you have language in common.
1: I know that when I'm in Ireland, it is really a boon for me because I can, all the little chatter in the background adds to my understanding. And I kept thinking as I was reading through your book, you were soaking up conversations. It was a Trans-Canada collection of conversations. And you understood all of them. And it must have just been a field day for you as a travel writer.
0: Yes, it was. And for several specific reasons. One is my family comes from Canada. My ancestors went to Canada 330 years ago, 1693 they went. But also, what makes people talkative? Crises. When something goes wrong, a very bad storm, a war, economic downturn, people become talkative, like-minded, and they express themselves. And so the first event in Canada was the trucker protests that I went about 6 years ago. And that was a very important thing because it galvanized the country. I mean, the truckers shut the country down. And then the other, which was fortunate for me, but tough for a lot of other people, was when the president said he wanted to make Canada the 51st state. Well, okay, you could have a lot of different views about that. But the Canadians were insulted and talkative, and they all had an opinion. So normally, you know, you need to draw people out. Well, they were more than willing to express their feelings. They also, it made them unified. And for a country where patriotism doesn't come naturally to Canadians, but they became very patriotic, flag waving, and talkative, and they had a lot to say. So I was traveling at a period when U.S. and Canadian relations were at a very, very low point. And every time I said I'm an American, they had something to tell me. So, and also you talk about say the same language, but culturally Canadians are quite distinct people, and the culture is quite distinct. You know, one great difference in Canada is that Canadians are extremely well informed about the United States. They know about our politics. They know about our culture, their music. They're great consumers of our cultural life. And Americans know next to nothing about Canada.
1: Right. Well, let's talk about that for a minute, because a lot of Americans just think, oh, it's a white Christian child of the British Empire, just like us. They can just join us and be the 51st state. But that is such a naive perspective from south of the border. And when you get to know Canadians and when you get to know a little bit about Canada, they're wired differently. It's a whole, they don't have the Western movement. They have the survival in the North. It's a fascinating kind of wonderland for somebody who wants to psychoanalyze why Canada would never be a 51st state. What did you come away with in that trying to imagine Canadians being Americans?
0: Well, you mentioned that, and when we say they, you'd have to distinguish, you know, 1 in 5 Canadians was born outside of Canada. So one great difference between Canada and the United States is that Canada doesn't naturally assimilate people. What they tend to do, in fact, it's a policy, is they say, you come from South India, you celebrate Diwali, and you worship the elephant god Ganesh.

0: go on, keep worshiping. And then Sikhs, for example, Sikhs in Canada, of whom there are a great number, are encouraged to remain Sikhs, to have their own gurdwaras.
1: Yeah.
0: So the stereotype of a Canadian is a man or woman in a flannel shirt with a wool hat in a snowstorm. But actually, yeah. That's far from the truth. I mean,
1: it's not it.
0: These ethno bubbles are not because the government is indifferent to them. The Canadian government actually encourages people to pursue their own ethnic and cultural enthusiasms, whereas we insist that people Americanize. Also, the aim, I mean, we're encouraged to life, liberty, and the pursuit of happiness. That's not a goal in Canada. The Canadian aim is good government. Good government and, you know, not the pursuit of happiness.
1: Good governance, meaning being able to work together and compromise and find a middle ground.
0: Yeah, to be well-governed.
1: I think that's something that
0: your happiness isn't part of it.
1: This is Travel with Rick Steves. We're talking with Paul Theroux, and he's telling us about his cross-Canada road trip. And his new book is called True North, On the Road in Canada. You can find links to Paul's other travel books on his website. That's paultheroux.com. And that's spelled T-H-E-R-O-U-X. Paul, let's get into the actual itinerary. The word Trans-Canada came up a lot in your book. It seemed like it was more than just the name of a highway. And you went from Maine all the way to the Peace Arch in Vancouver and British Columbia. Give us just a kind of an overview before we dig into some of the details. Where did you go and how much time did you spend doing this and when was it?
0: My ancestral home is a place called Yamaska, which is maybe an hour and a half from Montreal, southeast. So I made repeated trips in different seasons to my ancestral home, where a lot of Theroux people still live. I mean, the family's still there, which is very unusual. When you travel, normally you're traveling among strangers. I was traveling among family members. So I went up there a number of times, and then I went farther afield. So you use the word Trans-Canada. That's an interesting word, because you think of Trans-Canada Highway as a big, you know, like a four-lane highway that goes coast to coast. That's not the case. A lot of the Trans-Canada is a little country road where people are riding bikes or walking their dogs. So my ambition was to go from coast to coast. So I drove up through Maine, Nova Scotia, and took the ferry to Newfoundland. So I went up and down Newfoundland, took some time off, and then I traveled basically onward to Vancouver when the election was taking place.
1: And you came away writing that Canada seems to me in many respects like a vast archipelago. I thought that was a real good observation. What did you mean by that?
0: As you know, Canada has a very small population, 42 million. That's the population of California. So where is this population of 42 million in a country that is bigger than China? They're on little islands, not actual islands, but island-like places. Winnipeg, Toronto, Calgary, Edmonton, way up in Corner Brook in Newfoundland. So the archipelago is these little populous islands. And then in between, there's little, of course, there are settlements all over Canada. But that 42 million people is very widely distributed, but concentrated in specific places. The other thing, which is amazing to me visually, is when you're traveling across the prairie in a car, there's nothing. It's like a sea, like you're traveling in an ocean. The grass is flattened by the wind, and you look in the distance and you see what looks like the ramparts of an island. It happens to be a city. It's probably Winnipeg or Edmonton or whatever. But you look across the prairie and you see the tall buildings of what looks like a castle or an island. I think it's just wonderful. It's wonderful if you're in a car. A road trip in Canada is like nothing else. Great roads, friendly people, lots of stories. To me, it was heaven.
1: And a road trip with the Paul Theroux approach to connecting with people. I love it. There's a bit in your book where you talk about your focus. And I'm just going to, there's three dimensions to this. It's a multiple choice question. What do you prefer on the road, to connect with a circus or a cathedral?
0: I'd take the circus any day.
1: And then a cafe or a public monument?
0: Give me the cafe, a cup of coffee, and some people nearby.
1: And then the third one is a fiesta or a museum?
0: Well, I'd take the fiesta, unless If it's Berlin and the museum is full of Rembrandts, I think I might take the museum.

0: He's one of our best-known American travel writers with the distinction of once having his books banned by the apartheid government of South Africa. Paul Theroux has written more than 50 novels, short stories, and works of nonfiction that take us on train adventures across Asia and Africa, hiking the coast of England, and road tripping the hinterlands of Dixie and Mexico, and now Canada. There's more on what he discovered from Newfoundland to British Columbia in just a minute on Travel with Rick Steves.
1: In July, Texas ended its deal with the contractor that ran much of North Texas's foster care system. How foster parents and children are falling through the cracks during the transition to a new administrator. Tomorrow morning at 9 on North Texas Now.
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0: Chronicling more than a half century's worth of travels, Paul Theroux's latest work takes us along on a sweeping personal journey across Canada. Paul's road trip took him to uncover his family history in Quebec, and to experience Canada's cities and farmscapes and meet fellow writers, Indigenous leaders, and refugees across nearly 5,000 miles, or, if you prefer, it's almost 8,000 kilometers. His book is True North, On the Road in Canada. It's being released September 22nd. Paul, we have a lot of people listening right now. This is, you know, PBS demographics. These are people who have been traveling for decades, and you've been traveling for decades and writing about it. Let us just imagine what it's like a day on the road with you. You've done this huge, epic road trip. Are you traveling, is it you alone in a car with reservations, with a partner, with an entourage? What is the basics of how Paul Theroux is on the road for this trip?
7: Well, this is my 12th travel book, and every travel book that I've written, every trip, I've traveled alone. Basically, I'm alone in a car. Do I make reservations? No. One of the great things about traveling in the States, Mexico, and Canada is I have no onward reservation. Around 5 o'clock in the afternoon, after I've been driving, I just look for a motel. And there's always a motel, and there's always a space in the motel. Might not be a very good motel, but that's beside the point. I don't care. If I have to have Fruit Loops in a styrofoam bowl at breakfast, that's okay. That's just part of the thing. You know, all I need is just a room and people to talk to.
0: Right now, people would be, I know our audience would go, what? It's 5 o'clock and you don't have a bed organized for the night? You might be homeless for a night. I did a tour once with 8 people in a minibus with no hotel reservations, and nobody could relax or concentrate on what I was saying after about 4 o'clock in the afternoon if they didn't have the assurance that we have reservations for a room. But the beauty of travel is being free. And your experience is every night you found a place. You wouldn't recommend it in a guidebook, but it was a safe, reasonable place to get 8 hours of sleep and a bowl of Fruit Loops in the morning.
7: Right. Well, this is the problem with traveling with other people. I can't imagine traveling with 8 other people. I can't imagine it. To me, that's not fun. But I think you've got more patience than I have.
0: I was working as a tour guide for these people. So, but they could not relax without a hotel figured out.
7: Well, of course. So if you travel with someone, they say, where are we going? If you're a travel writer, you say, I don't know. I don't know. I'm just driving. Who are we going to talk to? I don't know. Where are we going to eat? I don't know. Where are we going to spend the night? I don't know. Because you're winging it.
0: Yeah.
7: If you're traveling for a book, as I was in Canada, you're winging it most of the time. You meet someone and they say, hey, I've got a collection of garden gnomes or a little railway in my basement or whatever it is. Do you want to see it? Yeah, okay, I'll check it out.
0: Sure.
7: And if you're traveling with somebody else, they might not want to do that.
0: This is fundamental to good traveling, and this is so great to look behind the curtains at what makes Paul Theroux tick on the road. When serendipity knocks, you say yes. You don't ask your partner, is it okay? You just dive right in. If the monk you met in the church says, I've got some homemade limoncello, would you like to come into the abbey and help me drink it? The answer is yes. And it reminds me when I was a kid hitchhiking around Ireland, I'd stand on a remote road and hitch in whichever direction the traffic was coming. And I'd get in the car and they'd say, where are you going? And I said, wherever you're going.
7: I will say that a lot of people listening to this will say, lucky you. But it's true, we are lucky. A lot of people can't do that. They've got a week, they've got 10 days, 2 weeks at the most. They have to make the most of their time, so they have to plan. And they have to make sure that where they're staying and what they're going to eat and all that. But I haven't had a job since 1971 when I left the University of Singapore. So I'm a self-supporting, my MacArthur Genius Grant hasn't come through yet. I don't have a Guggenheim. So not only am I traveling by the seat of my pants, I also have to make it pay. So I'm a hunter-gatherer too. You know, I'm meeting people because I love hearing stories, but also because I'm writing a book. You know, if you don't buttonhole people and talk to them and hear their stories, there's no book. So basically, if you're traveling in a country and you're a travel writer, you need people to talk to. You need something to write about. Now, you can't just write about great meals or, you know, I stayed at a luxurious hotel. I was there during the whole election. When they called the election, I went up. And I was there when it finished, when the Liberals won and Carney became prime minister. And there was something to talk about. So when I met people casually, we were talking about our election, their election. Who do you like? What are they going to do? What are they going to change? And so Canadians became unusually talkative and more forthcoming.
0: What is your sense in Canada, how elections compared to American elections?
7: A Canadian election is very efficient and very short, mercifully so. And I watched it on television. I talked to people. And the two main parties were Liberal and Conservative, mainly. But I was fascinated by the debates. All candidates are expected to be bilingual. So the debates were given, you watch the English debate, there were four candidates, and they were conversing in English. And then in other debates, they were all conversing in French. But they all were able to do it. There's less money in the election. There was a lot of civility in it, a lot of mutual respect among the people. So you see Canadians at their best in a way. So I would recommend, you know, I wouldn't want to go to an election in, I don't know, Haiti or, I don't know, a lot of other countries. But a Canadian election is very civil and very short, and it was very enlightening to me.
0: And you mentioned that you'd been taking notes on Canada for years, and then came Trump. So that sort of encouraged you to finish your dream. You sort of were pregnant with a book on Canada, but you needed an excuse to birth it.
7: Yeah, and the birth pains, such as they were caused by the American president who said, we're going to make you the 51st state. And, you know, I don't know what Americans would think if Canadians said, we're going to make you part of Canada, our province of Canada. Well, Canadians were not happy about it. It unleashed a torrent of personal stories, feelings. You know, Canadians come to the States all the time. And so they know the States very well. They've traveled widely in it. You say to the average Canadian, in New Brunswick, have you ever been to Newfoundland? They say, no, you know, it's pretty far and it's hard. You got to take a ferry. Have you been to Florida? Oh, many times. That's a stereotypical winter holiday for them.
0: This is Travel with Rick Steves. We're talking with Paul Theroux, and his book is True North, On the Road in Canada. And in it, he examines the familiar and the elusive sides of Canada that he encountered on a cross-country road trip. You can listen to our earlier conversations with Paul on Travel with Rick Steves about his previous road trips to Mexico and across the American Deep South. We have a link in the notes for this week's show at ricksteves.com/radio. And Paul's book, True North, On the Road in Canada, is out wherever you like to get your books. Hey, Paul, we could talk all day about what you encountered on this road trip across Canada, this epic trip, all alone in your car, eating Fruit Loops for breakfast. But one thing fascinated me. You had what you called a transformative, as close to a spiritual experience you'd ever had, with this beautiful, rugged, vivid nature of Alberta and British Columbia. I've had a similar experience in Banff and Jasper National Parks. It's like I've seen a lot of mountains, but there's something about that. Tell us how that was so transformative for you.
7: I'm alone in the car driving from Calgary through Banff, and it began to snow. It was April. I wasn't expecting snow. I wasn't expecting the sight of these mountains. And it was an epiphany. I had an epiphany. I had the nearest thing that I've ever had to a spiritual experience, just being in my car on an empty road with these big fat flakes of snow coming down, whipping around like, you know, it was like a bridal veil.
8: Yeah.
7: Unwrapping before me. It was so wonderful. And it wasn't just for that 5 minutes. It went on for half an hour, 40 minutes as I was driving. And I thought, this is amazing. You feel so uplifted by it. I even pulled over just to experience it, you know, on the side of the road, just to watch it. And I was driving through Banff National Park, but it's an experience you could have in the Rockies, but the Rockies, there'd be more traffic on the road. There were no other cars on the road. And, you know, Canada's a very lightly populated country, so you're alone a lot of the time on these roads. There's 400 or 500 miles between the cities across the prairie. So the solitude, the beauty of it, is something that you experience. You think, this is all for me. I'm seeing this. So I really felt uplifted. And I feel sentimental about it now. I would go back there anytime to do it.
8: I thought it was interesting that you reported that people told you the Canada I grew up with was very different than what it is today. Reminding, I think, travelers that you may feel we're all wearing our flannel jackets and being quintessentially Canadian, but that's a little bit nostalgic and we're not quite as simple and innocent from a slower time, but today things are changing.
7: Well, of course, Canadians kept saying that and saying it with reason, because a Canadian who's 45, 50 years old grew up in a different Canada. The Canadians that say that were growing up in a Canada that was whiter, with a smaller population, with a different government. And so they're adjusting to new immigrants, and particularly new immigrants who live in ethnic bubbles, ethno-burbs. Richmond, which is a city outside of Vancouver, is entirely Chinese. So to go to a city that is ethnically homogenous is amazing. And so a Canadian seeing that, well, so they've never seen that before. That's entirely new to them. And that's an effect of not assimilating people. So it's odd for people.
8: Right.
7: But it adds to the spice of life. And I mean, I think that they're adjusting to it at the moment. But it's unlike the States. And you would go to Canada because it's not the United States. It's Canada and has a distinct flavor. And all of that is part of it. It's not, that's the thing that you learn. Canada is different. And you go to a place because it's different.
8: This is Travel with Rick Steves. We've been talking with Paul Theroux. His book is True North, On the Road in Canada. Paul, I was fascinated how in the beginning of your book, right in the first page, you said, I'm 85, travel's not the same as it used to be. There's all these people getting clickbait and the world is like covered with tourists and travelers like ants on a bruised peach. I thought, whoa. And you said, this is probably going to be my last book. And then at the end of your book, you just say, you know, I was wrong. I mean, here you are. I can picture you parked at the Peace Arch, you know, this beautiful border between Seattle and Vancouver. And you've done your trip. You've done Trans-Canada. And you go, you know, I think I was wrong. I'm going to keep traveling and keep writing. Tell us what was going on there. That's a very interesting transformation.
7: It surprised me, but I had so much fun. It was so enjoyable traveling that I thought I'd like to go back to Canada. My dream is 60 odd years ago, I was a teacher in Central Africa. It suddenly occurred to me, I could go back to my school. I'd like to go back to Malawi, where I was a teacher. That's a possible, could be a book, could be a trip. I don't know, but I was reinvigorated. I came back feeling younger, better informed, enlightened, and I thought, I could do this again. You know, if I stay healthy, if I'm spared by the Almighty, I would like to keep going. Why not?
8: And then I really enjoyed this. You wrote, Travel is an old man's strategy for more time. It's an enlargement of life. What a very important understanding and a philosophy. Say a bit about that.
7: It's been studied that when people go on vacation, the time spent on vacation is enlarged in their life, so that 1 month on vacation is like 3 or 4 months at home. So it's an enlargement. It's the way it takes up the space in your mind on a holiday. You're in a different place. You're meeting different people. You're more relaxed. You're not working. And so it is like having more time, which is why I recommend to any older people out there who are listening to this, if you feel as if you're just a Samuel Beckett character looking at the grave, leave home, go somewhere, go to Mexico, go to Italy, Canada, and the time you spend there will be an expansion of your life.
8: I just got back from a 50-day trip, and I feel like there's no better way for me to live a day than on the road, soaking it up, talking to people. I think your book is an inspiration in that regard. And we were talking about how driving alone without reservations with you know, to go whichever way the wind blows you, it seems that's not an option, but it is an option. I mean, almost anybody who can travel, if you can go on a cruise, you could also rent a car and have Kamloops and have Fruit Loops for breakfast in Kamloops. And you could have these magical experiences. You don't need to write a famous book. You don't need to write a book that's published, but you can talk to people. You can take notes. You can challenge your preconceptions. You can open yourself up to new dimensions of the world. And you can come home a younger person, a person who's got a broader perspective, a person who would like a world with fewer walls and more bridges. It's a beautiful opportunity. And in a lot of ways, I think your book can inspire people to have a new lease on life when it comes to exploring the world.
7: And it doesn't have to be the wider world. It could be, I would say to any of my neighbors, I'm in Cape Cod, Massachusetts, I'd say, get in your car, drive to Mississippi. Go to South Carolina, go to Alabama, go to Arkansas. It's a different world. For a Yankee to go down south, they would be traveling in a world that they don't know at all. And an American can travel to parts of the States in a car, and you don't have to make a reservation. I guarantee if anyone disputes this, try it.
8: And if you meet a cranky border guard like Miss Sweeney that you wrote about, and I love the way you started quoting the Doors, people are strange when you're a stranger. It's so classic, Paul Theroux. But you meet this cranky lady at the border, and she's just, what's with this and what's with that? And it's like a rude welcome. Don't take it personally. Take it as part of the fun of being on the road, and don't let it bring you down.
7: So they found a pocket knife in my car, and they said, this is a weapon. I said, it's a weapon. This is for cleaning my fingernails. Come on. But then, you know, people say to me, so what? They fined me $500 for having a weapon. And my wife said, that must have really been a letdown. I said, you know, when bad things happen to a travel writer, they have something to write about. So it's a gift. Bad things happen, except getting sick. No one wants to hear about you're getting sick. But I thought,
8: No,
7: you. If someone's rude to you, make them famous in your book.
8: Ah, that's good. Paul, thank you so much for inspiring us once again with a new book. And I would say, keep on traveling, baby.
7: Thank you. I'm going to take your advice.

0: Paul Theroux writes about his cross-Canada road trip in True North on the Road in Canada. 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That includes observations about American expats and how his lifetime of travels inspired the essays in his book, The Vanishing Point. Plus, hear what he encountered on solo trips across the hinterlands of Dixie and rural Mexico, on trains across Africa and Asia, and the characters he wrote about inspired by living on Oahu's North Shore. We'll help you find all that. 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Up next, Uni Hong suggests it may be a type of sixth sense, something like what Sherlock Holmes, Steve Jobs, and maybe even your cat possess. She explains how a Korean tradition known as nunchi can help you too. That's next on Travel with Rick Steves.
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9: Hello, I'm Joanna Lumley. I'm from London, and it's absolutely fabulous to be here traveling with Rick Steves. I'd love to boast to my friends that I spoke to Rick. We're all sitting with bibs around our necks and our eyes glittering. And I'm from Patsy. I think, Rick, you're fantastic. Cheers, sweeties.
0: Uni Hong says Koreans have a superpower, a sixth sense for winning friends and influencing people. It's called nunchi. It's a subtle art of gauging people's thoughts and feelings in order to build harmony and connection. This is a tradition of Korean emotional intelligence, and it goes back more than 5,000 years. Uni was last with us on Travel with Rick Steves to talk about the birth of Korean cool. Now she's back to take us deeper into what it means to be Korean and to explore traditions that she found, traditions that can help us all when we connect with people in our travels. Her latest book is called The Power of Nunchi, The Korean Secret to Happiness and Success. Uni, thanks so much for being back with us.
10: Always happy to talk to you, Rick.
0: So nunchi, it's literally eye measure, I guess, in the Korean language. What is it, just in a nutshell?
10: Sure. It is the art of taking the room temperature, basically reading the room. And you do that by assessing the whole atmosphere in the room, not just the individuals in it. And you do this by sort of reading people's thoughts and feelings with the purpose of getting along with people and creating an overall atmosphere of harmony in the room.
0: So it's dealing with a group of people rather than one-on-one?
10: Right. I would say the main difference between nunchi and just generally being observant, well, there's two of them, I would say. The first big difference is, yeah, the atmosphere on the whole, the idea of the whole being more than the sum of the people in the room.
0: Is that related to feng shui?
10: Yeah, that's a really good way of putting it. It's the feng shui of the room.
0: With people instead of furniture.
10: With people, yes, exactly. Like who's in the room? Who's the oldest? Who's the youngest? Okay. What does their relationship to each other seem to be? Do they look like there's just been a tense moment or are they laughing at something?
0: And you wrote, Uni, in your book that nunchi is perhaps the most important skill you'll ever learn, a skill that gets to the core of being human. Wow, that's quite a statement.
10: Well, I don't think it's an exaggeration either because, Aristotle, he's not Korean, but he said that humans are by definition social animals. You know, it's what makes us different from other animals is that we literally need other humans to survive, right? The reason the polis exists, you know, Plato even talked about this. It's not because we enjoy each other's company. It's because the city or the town is the smallest unit of people who can actually survive. It's literally based on human survival. So Nunchi, in turn, is a way of surviving with other people. In fact, there's a Korean expression, half of social life is Nunchi. So that's 50% is a lot. So I don't think that's, I think it's very fair to say that it's the most important skill perhaps that you'll ever learn.
0: And you called it the guiding principle of Korean life. Now, why Korea? Is it uniquely applicable to Korea? Is there a reason it's more predominant or important in Korea? Or does it work equally well in any society? It's just other societies don't appreciate it so much.
10: Sure. I mean, when I describe Nunchi to people, no matter what culture the person's from, they will recognize something analogous in their own culture. But what makes Nunchi Korean has to do with Korean history. In the approximately 5,000 years of Korean history, the country has supposedly been invaded 800 times. I don't know if that's accurate, but they actually say, oh, the only country that's been invaded more times is Scotland. So they were, you know, they were basically conquered by everyone from the Mongols, the Manchus, to the Japanese, because Korea, the peninsula, is really strategically located between China and Japan. And at various points, everybody kind of wanted it. It was like Gibraltar.
0: Right.
10: So because of these constant sort of outsiders taking over, Koreans had to develop Nunchi in order to survive. Because if you're in any kind of subordinate situation, even if it's just like a civilized one, like employee and boss, you have to be able to read the boss's mood. You have to be able to read the master's mood if you're a slave.
0: You have to be able to read the colonial overlord's mood.
10: Exactly.
0: Oh, baby. So I'm always a little bit skeptical about any woo-woo kind of stuff. And, you know, I'm thinking about what is the practical value of this? But you wrote about your personal life story and how you can really attribute quite a lot to your appreciation of Nunchi. Give us the story here.
10: Right. I mean, I actually share your skepticism of anything woo-woo, but I think that Nunchi is different because it is really pragmatic. And you can be as selfish or as altruistic as you want it to be. And proof that it actually works is that I was able to use it when I was as young as 12. I was born in the U.S. and I lived here until I was 12 years old. And then my family decided suddenly to move back to Korea, or my parents were from there. I had never lived in Korea. I didn't speak any Korean because in those days when I was growing up, there was a belief among a lot of people that it was bad for the kid to be raised bilingually. Anyway, so we only spoke English at home. So despite not knowing any Korean, we went to Seoul. I was immediately placed in a regular Korean public school. And I had to use my Nunchi. And it's a good thing my parents had taught me about it beforehand, because Nunchi isn't really just about being smart or studying hard. It's about, you know, that expression, work smarter, not harder. You know, because I didn't know the language, I had to rely on nonverbal cues, and Nunchi is literally reading nonverbal cues.
0: Oh, so if you're sort of unable to communicate, if you're mute in a room of people, you can still understand a lot just because you're observant in a Nunchi way.
10: Absolutely. And, you know, since this is a travel show, you know, I guess what we're going to talk about in a minute is how Nunchi is super helpful when you're in a foreign environment for precisely the reason that it's nonverbal.
0: Yes.
10: But just going back to my own experience. So, you know, I'm 12 years old, you know, not stupid, but definitely in this classroom, not the sharpest knife in the drawer either.
0: Yeah.
10: But nonetheless, you know,
0: but
10: just by looking.
0: Your secret weapon, you're a Nunchi ninja.
10: Right. The secret weapon of the disadvantage. In my case, I had to just watch what people are doing. And you know, so like even if you don't know the language, you can see, you know, that guy seems to be the teacher's pet. You know, the teacher's always smiling when he talks. So if I'm ever in trouble or don't understand, I'm going to ask that guy.
0: Wow.
10: You know, I'm going to do what that guy does.
0: That makes sense. And you can see in your life, it really was much more than woo-woo. We're learning about the Korean skill of reading a room and gauging others' thoughts and feelings right now on Travel with Rick Steves. Our guest is the author, Yuni Hong. Her latest book is called The Power of Nunchi. and her website is unihung.com. That's spelled E-U-N-Y. Uni, in your book, you lay out the eight rules of Nunchi. And I'm just going to state the rule, and if you could just expand on it just a bit, we'll go through that so our listeners can better understand this whole concept, because it's totally new to me.
10: Empty, sure, go ahead.
0: Number one, empty your mind.
10: Right. I know that sounds actually really difficult and possibly vague, but it basically just means remove prejudices that you have in the situation that you're entering. Like, how do you know something's a prejudice? Like, if you enter a new country or room or situation and you're already annoyed to be entering it, that's a type of prejudice.
0: All right. That sounds good
10: right.
0: advice. Number two, be aware of the Nunchi observer effect. What's the Nunchi observer effect?
10: Right. So in physics, there's something called the, I think it's called the quantum observer effect or something like that. Basically, things change by being observed. And when you enter a room, even if you're doing nothing except entering it and looking at people, you're already changing the atmosphere of the room.
0: Hmm.
10: Okay. So, in other words, you don't have to make a big song and dance.
0: Right. So be sensitive to that. Be tuned into that.
10: Right. Don't tell a joke immediately just to let people know you're there. You're already changing the atmosphere.
0: Number three, if you just entered a room, remember that everyone has been there longer than you. Watch them to gain information.
10: Right. I mean, that just makes sense, right? If people have been there already, they know what the atmosphere is. They know what was just discussed. You don't. So if you just barrel in without taking...
0: Yeah, you're the newcomer. So just lay low and catch up by observing.
10: Exactly. Just like when you're new in a workplace.
0: Number four, never pass up a good opportunity to shut up.
10: This is possibly the most important rule, actually. It's not just because by shutting up you don't insult people. It's because... if you listen to people, and I would say, well, there's an expression by the Greek Stoic Epictetus, which is, we are given two ears and one mouth so that we may listen twice as much as we speak. I think that's the right ratio. Listening to speaking should be 2-1. There's two reasons for this. One is it makes the other person feel heard, which is all anyone really wants. They usually don't care if you agree with them. They just want to be acknowledged. The second is it's to your advantage because it's calming. It reduces anxiety to plug into the other person. And the more you know about them, the more material you have just to be Machiavellian about it. Like anyone who's good at business or negotiation knows that the person who is nervous about silence always loses.
0: Wow. You know, and I've been learning that just through the School of Hard Knocks without studying Nunchi. And I've been coming around to that awareness that in many cases, I'm used to jumping in, dominating the conversation, stepping on people's lines and so on. But if you just kind of take a breath, listen, observe, take it in, let other people show their cards, really makes a lot of sense. Number five, manners exist for a reason.
10: Right. I would say, you know, in 21st century modern life, people think that manners are not necessary and that they're just some patriarchal holdover that's designed for the upper class to make the lower class feel bad. This is not true at all. Manners exist because it makes other people around you feel comfortable. And so basic manners or even table manners are a good way to start off using Nunchi. You know, so if, let's say that you know, bread plate's usually on the left, you know, in America. Let's say you just got to be you and you want the bread plate that's at your right. Okay, great. That means the other person hasn't got a bread plate. So, you know, how is that you being you?
0: You know, that could be related to rituals exist for a reason also.
10: Absolutely, yes. Absolutely, yes.
0: Like you write how the exchange of business cards is a ritual in Korea, and it's there for a reason.
10: Exactly. I mean, people are like, why do you still have cards in the 21st century, and why do you spend 10 seconds looking at the card when you get it? It's all about creating that beat, that extra pause, so that everyone can evaluate each other.
0: Number six, read between the lines.
10: Right. Everyone thinks they know what that means, but you can only do that if you're actually paying attention. And most people just give lip service to that advice because everyone, you know, in an argument will end up saying at some point, I'm not a mind reader. Why didn't you tell me? You know, that's not really a nice thing to say. You know, you're accusing the person of lying or concealing things when in fact they're probably just afraid to talk to you or they don't know what they're feeling. So it is your job, actually, to read their mind, or at least try to read nonverbal cues.
0: So recognize people don't always say what they're thinking.
10: Yeah, and that's actually their right.
0: Right. And if you're thoughtful, and if you realize that's part of the whole
11: style of talking, it gives you an advantage. Number 7, causing unintentional harm can be as bad as intentional harm.
10: Yeah, this is probably one of the more controversial things I say in the book because, you know, people think that they should get half credit if they do something but they didn't mean to do it.
11: Mm-hmm.
10: I mean, from a moral point of view, absolutely. Intention matters a lot and, you know, you shouldn't be penalized if it just goes bad. Practically speaking, a lot of times the damage you create is equal to whether you intended to harm people or not. And, you know, blackface Halloween costumes are a really good example of that. Even if you genuinely thought it was a joke, the other person got hurt. So
11: unintentional is it's harm nevertheless. And because it was unintentional, it really means you were not very thoughtful about it in most cases.
10: Right. And it hurts you as much as them.
11: So it's to your disadvantage. And finally, number 8, be nimble, be quick.
10: Right. So as I mentioned, speed is really important to nunchi. And in fact, in Korea, if you are skilled at nunchi, they don't say this person has good nunchi. They say this person has quick nunchi because adaptability is important. You don't just read the room. You have to take into account any changes in the room.
11: Wow. This really is like a new way of, it shines a new light on interaction with people and connecting and just being out there as a social part of the social scene. Yuni Hong moved with her family from Chicago to South Korea at the age of 12. She credits the skills of nunchi with helping her to get to the top of her class within a year of moving to Seoul, even before she became fluent in Korean. Yuni believes this Korean art of building trust by gauging other people's thoughts and feelings is an important skill that may also be a key to happiness. Her book is called The Power of Nunchi. And she's our guest right now on Travel with Rick Steves. Yuni, this is a travel show, and connecting with people is fundamental to good travel. Let's cap this discussion with an example of how nunchi-deficient travelers might really lose something and how somebody who's tuned into nunchi can travel better.
10: Right. Well, what's the number one mistake that travelers make? It's that they assume that everyone is like them. You know, if you're traveling, you don't have to learn everything about that specific culture. I mean, it's great if you do, but what's important is that you pay attention when you get there. And I'll give you a really sort of alarming example. Something like 15 years ago, I don't know if you remember this, in New York City, there was a Danish tourist who left her baby in a stroller on a sidewalk in the East Village, or the Lower East Side, rather, and while she was eating in the restaurant inside. So the baby was unattended, sitting in a stroller that was just next to, like, a lamppost.
11: Mm-hmm.
10: So somebody obviously called the police, and the police arrested the woman, and, you know, and the child just temporarily was taken into Child Protective Services. And she said, and the Danish consulate said, in Denmark, it is normal to leave the child outside a restaurant because it's they should get fresh air. And why do they want to be, you know, indoors where everyone's drinking or whatever? And the police commissioner of New York said, it's not our concern what's customary in Denmark. So in other words, you know, this is not how we do it where I am, does not fly anywhere. I mean, in an extreme example, you could literally lose your child. I mean, she eventually got it back after 3 days.
11: So that was bad nunchi on that Dane's part.
10: Terrible, terrible. But, you know, in smaller ways, you know, why would you want to have bad nunchi? I mean, maybe you won't lose your child, but people you ask directions from might not give you directions. Clerks who would otherwise help you might not help you. I used to live in France, and that's a complaint a lot of Americans have, is that French people are rude. But if I prod them, I'm like, okay, I know what happened here. You didn't say bonjour or even hello.
11: That's example of applying nunchi in a we're so Eurocentric, you know, and everybody knows in France you got these complexities and so on. But if you just stand at the edge of the room and observe for a little while, then you'll be not fighting the norm, but going with the cultural flow.
10: Yes, exactly. And like the number one enemy of nunchi is arrogance. And that is what makes the difference between an enjoyable holiday and a non-enjoyable holiday is your own attitude.
11: So, Yuni, is this something in your daily walk? You're on vacation, traveling in a foreign land, you're going to work and you want to just be an effective part of the team. Is this something that just becomes like breathing, just without even thinking? Or is this something you've got to remember and remind yourself, okay, nunchi, let's do it the right way?
10: Yeah, some people are definitely naturally good at it. For me, it's something I have to switch on, actually. I would say I wasn't really born with very good natural ninchi. I have to, you know, it's just sort of like any kind of habituated behavior. Like if somebody has anger management training or something, it's the same thing. They can manage it, but they have to remember to manage it.
11: Yuni Hong, thank you so much. This is fun to get an insight into the Korean secret to happiness and success, the power of ninchi, and how we can apply that at home and abroad.
10: Thank you so much.
11: Yuni Hong's conversation about Korean ninchi comes to us from the Travel with Rick Steves archives. Her books, The Power of Ninchi and The Birth of Korean Cool, have also been translated into German, French, Italian, Spanish, and Portuguese, Bengali, Mongolian, and, of course, Korean. You can read what Yuni's written on Korean culture for the New York Times and find her posts on Blue Sky. It's at her website, yunihong.com, and that's spelled E-U-N-Y.
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18: Russia says it will intensify strikes on Kyiv after one of the biggest Ukrainian drone attacks yet on Moscow and the surrounding region.
17: Well, those attacks took place amid Russia's tightly controlled parliamentary elections. President Putin's party has won a large majority.
18: In Indonesia, a BBC investigation has uncovered a years-long cover-up at a prominent Islamic boarding school involving allegations of sexual crimes by the son of its founder.
17: And in Germany, the embattled Chancellor Friedrich Merz says he will stay on in his role despite what he calls a disaster for his Christian Democratic Union party in two regional elections. But we'll start this hour of Newsday with a bulletin of the latest news.
19: BBC News with Neil Nunes. Germany's Chancellor Friedrich Merz says he will stay on despite a series of disastrous state elections for his party. Preliminary results indicate the Christian Democrats have been voted out of parliament in the northeastern state of Mecklenburg-Western Pomerania, and in Berlin the CDU was beaten by a far-left party. Mr. Merz said economic, tax and welfare reforms were needed to combat authoritarianism.
20: Germany is capable of reform. I would even go so far as to say that these reforms are the antidote to the authoritarian poison that, together with a fascination for authoritarianism, is penetrating ever deeper into our society. What must be done now requires backbone, steadfastness, and patience. I will demonstrate these qualities as chairman of the CDU and, above all, as chancellor of our country.
19: U.S. officials say 18 suspects in the assassination of the Haitian president Jovenel Moïse 5 years ago have been flown from Haiti to the state of Florida for trial. Mr. Moïse was shot dead at his home in Port-au-Prince by a group of mercenaries. Here's our Latin America correspondent, Will Grant.
1: a group of 17 Colombian ex-soldiers and a senior member of the then Haitian government, Joseph Badillo, who have been extradited to Florida to face charges over the killing. The U.S. attorney for the Southern District of Florida said the move was the next major phase in our pursuit of accountability over the presidential assassination. Several men allegedly connected to the murder were killed by police at the time, and four people have been convicted in the United States for their part in a conspiracy which prosecutors have long said was planned and financed in the Dominican Republic and Miami.
19: Officials in Gaza have announced plans to evacuate and demolish more than 250 buildings damaged in Israeli airstrikes because they're at risk of collapsing. Details from Caroline Platt.
21: Gaza's housing ministry has classified around 3,000 buildings as dangerous because of damage sustained in the war between Israel and Hamas. The initiative follows repeated collapses of damaged structures, including one in Gaza City on Wednesday, which killed 21 Palestinians. The authorities say the plan is urgent because thousands of people are living in unsafe conditions, but they say there are major hurdles to overcome.
19: The U.S. Treasury Secretary Scott Bessent says China and the United States have discussed plans to set up a joint notification mechanism on artificial intelligence. Mr. Bessent said under the proposal, the two countries could notify each other when there are AI incidents posing a threat to their national security. He was speaking after a meeting with Chinese officials in New York. This is the world news from the BBC. President Putin's party has won a large majority in Russia's tightly controlled parliamentary elections. According to state media, United Russia is on course to retain its two-thirds majority in the state Duma. Most anti-war candidates were barred from standing. The poll was marked by cyber attacks and one of the biggest Ukrainian drone strikes on the Moscow region. Russian officials say three people were killed. A BBC investigation has discovered that the son of a high-profile Islamic educator in Indonesia has been secretly released early from prison. The teacher, known as Becci, had been sentenced to 7 years in jail for sexually assaulting a student at a boarding school founded by his father. Rebecca Henschke reports.
22: Undercover footage recorded by BBC Eye shows Becci has been secretly released after serving just 3 years, less than half his sentence. Indonesia's Ministry for Immigration and Corrections said he was given early parole due to legal sentence reductions. A former student also told the BBC she was raped and sexually abused by him, but then intimidated into withdrawing her police report. She shared an audio recording of Becci's mother telling her to say that nothing happened. The BBC put the allegations to Becci and his mother. They did not respond.
19: Protesters have gathered in Austin in the U.S. state of Texas, where local officials said an Immigration and Customs Enforcement agent shot and wounded a man. Wilber Rafael Garces Perez, who is 28, was shot in the torso and taken to hospital, where emergency services said he was in a serious but stable condition. The U.S. broadcaster CBS reported that he was a Venezuelan national living in the country illegally, and there was an order to deport him. That's the latest BBC World News.
17: Thank you very much indeed for that bulletin. Hello, you're with Newsday from the BBC World Service with Anne Soy in Nairobi and Rob Young in London. Thank you very much for joining us today.
18: This half hour, we have stories for you from Russia, Indonesia and Germany.
17: And Isaac Fannin will be here with your sports, looking at Manchester City 3 points clear at the top of the English Premier League.
18: Your thoughts on that or any other story you hear on the programme, always welcome. Our number is +44 77 86 20 50 85.
17: Now, Russia has said it will intensify strikes on the Ukrainian capital, Kyiv, after one of the biggest Ukrainian drone attacks yet on Moscow and the surrounding region. Russian officials say three people were killed and about 20 wounded, while residential areas and the Moscow oil refinery were hit. The assault came on the final day of Russia's tightly controlled parliamentary election. Early results for that show President Putin's United Russia party leading with about 58% of the vote. Most anti-war candidates were barred from standing. So how much will Russia's war have affected voter turnout in an election where there is no real viable opposition. Well, I've been speaking to former diplomat Peter Tesh, who, among his varied roles during a long career, was Australia's ambassador to Russia between 2016 and 19. Given that the result of the election was pretty much predicted beforehand, why does he think Russia bothered holding the vote in the first place?
2: No. Well, I fall from my chair in surprise at that outcome. We could have all just gone to bed early and not worried about waiting up for the results.
17: Why do you think Russia bothered holding this election, given everybody, both inside and outside Russia, knew what the outcome was going to be before a single vote had been cast?
2: Well, it's important, I think, for Putin to at least preserve the appearance of legitimacy. Of course, underpinning his rule has been this notion that there is no Russia without Putin, and that Putin is the guarantor of security, stability and prosperity. It matters to him.

0: set of opposition parties that nonetheless do what they're told.
1: And what do you make of what's been called the largest ever Ukrainian drone attack on Moscow happening during this election?
0: It is in the same spirit as the drone attacks on St. Petersburg during Putin's showcase St. Petersburg International Economic Forum. It is a clear demonstration that Ukraine, after 4.5 years, is not submitting, has not been defeated. It reinforces the abject failure of Putin's military campaign against Ukraine. It signals to people both in Ukraine and in Russia, but also critically in capitals in Europe and in Washington, D.C., that Ukraine is in this for the long haul. It can carry the fight to Russia. It can deny Russia impunity in the prosecution of Putin's brutal war of choice. And I think the timing is significant. In a way, it's the reverse of Zelensky's mock order protecting Moscow during the Victory Day parades in May of this year. Of course, that was a point of great anxiety for Putin as well, that his signature event commemorating victory in the Second World War could have been vulnerable to Ukrainian incursion. Ukraine is demonstrating that this show of formality and faux legitimacy is exactly what that would appear. It is not for Moscow to dictate the terms of Ukraine's extinguishment. So it's a bold move. It will, of course, provoke a very sharp and brutal response from Moscow.
1: Well, the images coming out of Moscow have been very dramatic indeed. Several plumes of thick black smoke billowing into the sky from above Moscow. You say there's going to be a response from Russia. Given what has happened in recent history, what is that response likely to look like?
0: Oh, I think it will be a further barrage of drone and missile strikes. Unlike Ukraine's attacks, which target Russia's oil infrastructure in particular and the logistics centres that support the Russian military, Russia is very deliberately targeting civilian Ukrainian infrastructure, apartment buildings in Kyiv and other cities. And I think we will just see a scaling up of that, an intensity of the attacks. Of course, with the production rates that are being reported of drones and missiles within Russia, Putin will be able to keep that up with an intensity that bodes ill, I think, as winter begins to establish itself in Ukraine. We've seen the past patterns of attacking energy infrastructure designed to starve and freeze Ukrainians. But as I said, 4.5 years on, they are unbound, and there's every reason to believe that further long-range barrages will not break Ukraine's will to defend its sovereignty.
1: Peter Tesh there, former Australian ambassador to Russia. We're going to be heading to Russia a bit later on. We'll speak to our Russia editor. So do stay with us for that.
2: In Indonesia, a BBC investigation has uncovered a years-long cover-up at a prominent Islamic boarding school involving allegations of sexual crimes by a son of its founder. Known as Bechi, he was jailed in 2022 for sexually assaulting a student at the school. But BBC Eye has exclusively recorded footage of him as a free man after serving less than half his sentence. The investigation has also uncovered further allegations against him and evidence that the school tried to suppress them. Indonesia's National Commission on Violence Against Women says that sexual abuse in Islamic boarding schools, known as pesantren, has reached an emergency level.
3: It's July 2022. Hundreds of students and followers gather behind the iron gates of the Siddiqiyah Islamic Boarding School in East Java. Their fists raised, they chant that they're prepared to defend the school with body and soul. Outside the gates are riot police in black helmets, shields and batons at the ready. They're here to arrest Bechi. But the school supporters are not going to let them in. It takes nearly 1,000 officers and a

0: 15-hour siege, broadcast live across the country, before Bucky is finally arrested. Put on trial for the rape of one student, he was found guilty of the lesser charge of sexual assault and sentenced to 7 years in prison. But BBC Eye can now reveal the allegations against him go much further.
1: Bucky grabbed me by my hair, dragging me by my hair. But what I can never forget was he said while raping me again, "Don't you realize you're just my slave?"
0: Former student Ira Puspitasari says she was raped by Bucky for years, beginning when she was just 15. She's speaking publicly for the first time.
1: I cried every day. I felt my body was dirty, unacceptable.
0: In 2018, after leaving the school, she reported Bucky to the police. When the school found out, she said she came under intense pressure.
1: My house was constantly watched by Bucky's people. I didn't have a safe place. I was terrified.
0: Ira says she and her father were then summoned to a meeting where she met Bucky's mother. She secretly recorded their conversation. You can hear Bucky's mother telling Ira that her son perhaps made mistakes and apologizes. But then she demands Ira withdraw her police report, telling her to say nothing happened. It's only family business. Fearing for her safety, Ira signed a statement retracting her allegations, a decision she now deeply regrets. And now the BBC has heard that he's been secretly released early, after serving less than half his sentence. Undercover reporters posing as loyal followers, went to his house on Eid. In a side room, he was blessing people. Approaching on their knees like others in the room, they came face to face with him. Indonesia's Ministry for Immigration and Corrections told the BBC he was given early parole due to legal sentence reductions. Ira watched in shock the footage of Bucky greeting supporters.
1: Now he's free. It's like nothing ever happened. He feels as if he has won, and I've lost. It makes a complete mockery of the law.
0: The BBC put the allegations to Bucky and his mother. They did not respond. Ira has rebuilt her life with a family of her own.
1: I was always told, if you do this to Bucky, your life will be ruined. But I'm going to prove that my life won't be ruined. I'll be more successful and I'll come back stronger.
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3: You're listening to Newsday from the BBC World Service with Anne in Nairobi and Rob in London. A reminder of some of our main headlines. Germany's Chancellor Friedrich Merz has described the results of a state election as a disaster for his party as the far-right AfD continues to make gains. We'll get more on this story in a few minutes' time. Projections from Russia's tightly controlled parliamentary election show President Putin's party is on course to win, hours after Moscow is hit by a major Ukrainian drone attack. And US officials say 18 suspects in the assassination of the Haitian president, Jovenel Moïse, 5 years ago, are being flown from Haiti to Florida for trial.
2: 18 minutes past the hour. Let's now get some sports news with Isaac Fennin.
4: Yeah, morning, Anne. Manchester City are 3 points clear at the top of the Premier League with 5 wins out of 5, but they had to work hard for victory against Sunderland earlier on Sunday. Brian Brobbey scoring a hat-trick in vain for the Black Cats as City won 5-3. Fulham were denied their first win of the season. Manchester United's Matheus Cunha scoring with a deflected 89th minute shot for a 1-1 draw. Liverpool were 1-0 winners at Bournemouth thanks to Alexander Isak's fourth goal of the season. In Spain, Atletico Madrid beat Real 2-1 in the Madrid derby. Dean Huijsen sent off in that one. In athletics news, Agnes Nagecic broke the world record for a women-only half marathon as she took gold at the World Road Running Championships in Copenhagen. The Kenyan did so in 1 hour, 5 minutes and 15 seconds, taking a second off the previous record, which her compatriot Peres Jepchichir set in winning the World Half Marathon gold in 2020. More sport from me in around about 30 minutes' time.
2: Many thanks, Isaac.
3: We are going to head to Germany now, where the embattled Chancellor Friedrich Merz says he will stay on in his role despite what he calls a disaster for his Christian Democratic Union party in two regional elections. Polls, which in preliminary results have seen strong gains for Germany's far-right AfD party. Well, in the northeastern state of Mecklenburg-Western Pomerania, the AfD looks set to win the most votes, and the CDU party was initially projected to scrape through with its worst ever election result, but it's even worse than that for the party because it's dipped below the 5% threshold needed to stay in parliament. However, the far-right AfD, it seems, is unlikely to govern as other parties there refuse to work with it. We're going to head to the capital, Berlin, now speak to the journalist Eva Braungart at the Berliner Zeitung newspaper. Welcome to the programme. What's the reaction
5: across
3: the country to the election results?
5: Well, for the Northeast, mostly shock over the CDU results. One cannot emphasize how unprecedented this is. In the over 80-year history of the CDU, this has never happened. They have never not met the 5% threshold to get into a state parliament.
3: And there are also election results in Berlin as well, where the CDU was expected to be beaten by the left party, Die Linke, but the far-right AfD also doing quite well there, which I suppose is a surprise given that Berlin is a relatively liberal metropolis.
5: Yes, you can see when you look at the map of Berlin that it really kind of depends on which district you're in. So you could see the AfD truly gaining strongholds in the east of Berlin when it's getting more into Brandenburg. Of course, the polls kind of predicted truly a very tight race between the left, the CDU and the AfD. The Linke somewhat surprised many by their very clear win in Berlin last night.
3: Does this mean that the far-right AfD then is regarded as more acceptable to people for whom it was maybe beyond the pale a few years ago?
5: Yes, you can see that also with which voters kind of wandered from the old established parties to the AfD. The CDU, especially in Mecklenburg-Vorpommern, has lost many voters to the AfD, but so have the Social Democrats.
3: What do you think this tells us about the state of the German electorate? Of course, Germany is a hugely important economy in the European Union, hugely important when it comes to Ukraine for its defence against Russia. What does these results tell us about Germany?
5: You can see that people are very critical of our current government. You can see that with the historic losses that the CDU has faced in Saxony-Anhalt 2 weeks ago, but also especially now in the Northeast. You can see kind of a critical view of our support in Ukraine, which you can see with the AfD, but also with new parties like the BSW, who mostly run on this kind of platform, gaining wins. They didn't quite meet the 5% threshold this time, but 2 weeks ago in Saxony-Anhalt they did. So you can kind of see the tide shifting.
3: Now, I'm on the website of your paper, the Berliner Zeitung, and the headline there is CDU broken after 80 years, Merz refuses to accept the end. Is it likely that the Chancellor Friedrich Merz will, as he says he will, be able to continue in office despite these results?
5: There are many speculations. There are people saying that he will wait out the results in North Rhine-Westphalia next year in spring, which has been a CDU stronghold for decades. But there are also many people saying that he has kind of lost all of its backing, especially considering the reforms that are planned for this autumn, and that the CDU results that we see now have also been a reaction to the result, to the reforms that he wants to push through with the Social Democrats.
3: Why is he so unpopular?
5: I think a lot of it is communication. There were some things that were said that were rather poor. People got angry because they feel like the Chancellor perceives them as lazy. He's said multiple times that Germans need to work more and that with things like work-life balance, we cannot kind of keep up the state of affairs in Germany. That was quite unfortunate. But also there are many reforms necessary to the German state. There are many things that actually do need to change. But people also kind of look at the CDU, who has been in power more or less for the last 25 years, and say, well, why didn't you change things sooner? How come we now have such a massive backlog of reforms that we have to do when you've been in power for so long? So people have kind of lost a lot of trust in the Christian Democrats to actually solve the problems we face right now.
3: And is Germany's backing for Ukraine in the war with Russia a big issue for many voters?
5: You can see it when they ask what is the biggest. It is not the biggest issue by any means. The biggest issue is affordability. Am I still able to afford my life? Things like high rent, but also high gas prices, high grocery prices. Retirement funds is a big topic, especially for our aging population. Ukraine really isn't in the top topics, but of course it is prominent when it says we have to save money here and we have to save money here. But then we also send massive aid to Ukraine, which is kind of the platform the AfD runs on.
3: Thank you very much indeed. That's journalist Eva Braungart there joining us from Berlin, where she writes for the Berliner Zeitung.
2: Let's stay with that story and look at the business side of things. And Friedrich Merz came to power in Germany 16 months ago with a mandate to act on Germany's economic savior and reboot a stagnant economy. But regional elections have left those promises hanging by a thread, with his party losing to both the far left and the far right. Let's speak to our business reporter now, Igioma Mandukwe, who joins us in studio in London. Now, Igioma, Germany's Chancellor announced a series of economic reforms earlier this year. Can you talk us through the details?
6: Yeah, just to walk us back a bit. So Germany experienced one of the weakest recoveries among, you know, all the advanced economies since this COVID-19 pandemic. So since then, the country has seen 2 years of recession and really weak economic growth of just 0.2% in 2025. So although Friedrich Merz only came to power 16 months ago, he effectively inherited this from his predecessor, Angela Merkel. So to kickstart the German economy again, he unveiled a series of reforms. That includes tax reforms, which would translate into more than $11 billion worth of tax cuts for low and middle income households. That would be partly financed by increasing the top tax rate from 45 to 47%. So that would kick in at around €280,000 a year. That's around $321,000. The government also plans to gradually increase the retirement age over the coming decades and create what they're calling a mandatory funded state pension fund, which they hope will go a long way to stabilising the pension system, bearing in mind that Germany, like many other countries, is gripping with a fast ageing population. And there were also plans to cut some of the bureaucracy in the country's labour markets, which the previous guest was referring to, which haven't been massively popular. But the IFO Institute for Economic Research said that the cost of this bureaucracy was costing 150 billion euros per year. So on Sunday, we actually saw that the German Economic Institute, they released data showing that the economy is set to grow by nearly 1.2% in 2026. That's much higher than previous forecasts of only 0.4%. So it looks like the country is slowly making a recovery. But unfortunately, that hasn't helped to boost the German Chancellor's popularity.
2: Right, and we have seen, thank you so much for that, Ijeoma. We have seen that he's cancelled his trip to the United Nations General Assembly in New York. Suddenly a big story locally, Rob. You have the newspapers.
3: Yeah, I'm going through some of the not necessarily easy to pronounce German newspaper titles. What are the headlines on the Frankfurter Allgemeine from the big financial capital in Germany, Frankfurt? It says, for the first time in its history, the CDU fails to clear the 5% hurdle. An awful lot of gnashing of teeth about the rise of the far right there. And another one of the papers just has a photo of a rather glum-looking Friedrich Merz.
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1: Thousands of people gathered across South Africa attending vigils and marches in remembrance of the nine women killed over the past 2 months in an area east of Johannesburg.
0: And Caribbean nations have drawn up an action plan to push for restitution for the transatlantic slave trade. We'll speak to one of those involved in those talks after a summary of the latest news.
2: BBC News with Neil Nunes. The US Treasury Secretary Scott Bessent says China and the United States have discussed plans to set up a joint alert system on artificial intelligence. Mr. Bessent said under the proposal, the two countries could notify each other when there are AI incidents that pose a threat to their national security. He was speaking after a meeting with China's Vice Premier He Lefeng in New York. Germany's Chancellor Friedrich Merz has vowed to stay on and push through reforms despite losing support in state elections. Preliminary results indicate his Christian Democrats have been voted out of parliament in Mecklenburg-Western Pomerania. President Putin's party, United Russia, has won a large majority in Russia's tightly controlled parliamentary elections. The poll was marked by cyber attacks and one of the biggest Ukrainian drone strikes on the Moscow region. U.S. officials say 18 suspects in the assassination of the Haitian president Jovenel Moïse 5 years ago have been flown from Haiti to Florida for trial. Prosecutors say Mr. Moïse was shot dead at his home by mercenaries, including former Colombian soldiers. State media in Syria say there's been a powerful blast followed by a series of smaller explosions near the northern city of Aleppo. Some reports say the initial blast took place at an ammunition depot. Chinese media say at least 8 people have been killed in a fire at a textile factory in the southern city of Foshan. Rescue efforts are still underway. It's not clear what caused the fire. Protesters have gathered in Austin, Texas, where an Immigration and Customs Enforcement agent shot and wounded a Venezuelan man. U.S. media say he was living in the country illegally and there was an order to deport him. BBC World News.
0: Thank you very much indeed for that summary of the news there, Neil. Hello, you're with Newsday from the BBC World Service with Anne Soy in Nairobi and Rob Young in London. Thanks for being with us today. Hope you're all right.
1: This half hour, we have stories for you from South Africa, Barbados and Nepal.
0: And in sport, Isaac Fannin on Manchester City, 3 points clear at the top of the English Premier League.
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0: Now, thousands of people gathered across South Africa over the weekend, attending vigils, marches and memorial runs in remembrance of the 9 women killed over the past 2 months in an area east of Johannesburg. It is a story we've been following closely here on Newsday. The authorities say they're looking to set up a task force to fully investigate the murders, which have shone a spotlight on the issue of gender-based violence, femicide, in South Africa. Police say investigations are still ongoing and that they'll spare no effort to ensure those responsible are brought to justice. So far, one suspect has been arrested and is in police custody.
1: One of the women killed was Elizabeth Moselakomo, a 38-year-old mother whose body was found near a hotel in Kempton Park, east of Johannesburg. Lesiba Molefe is a friend of hers and he spoke to Newsday last Friday.
3: Elizabeth went for a run last week, about 6 or 7 kilometers, and she never returned home. There's been a lot of failures from the authorities, and we as young people, we've been so much quiet. When a woman is dressed, she's been told she's not dressed appropriately because she attracts the perpetrators to look at her somehow. When a man dresses a short and a vest, it's okay. But the ladies, they're not permitted somehow. My hope is that we can change. We can approach the ladies as human beings as well. As free as men are, they can feel so much protected as well. Because the feeling around the country right now, it's so sad that ladies can't even walk around.
1: That was Leseba Molefe speaking to Newsday last Friday. Well, the mood on the ground is one of grief, frustration and anger that the authorities have not done enough to tackle the issue. To discuss this further, we are now joined by Princess Yureka Mogane, is the National Commissioner for South Africa's Commission for Gender Equality. Welcome to the program. Now, it's been a very emotional time for South Africa, and this is a story that is being followed around the world. 9 women found murdered in a span of 2 months. What are your thoughts on this situation?
4: Oh, thank you so much for this opportunity, Anne and Rob, to engage on this very, very, you know, heartbreaking season of our lives here in South Africa. First of all, the national grief we saw this weekend is not just sorrow anymore. It's collective rage and absolute exhaustion. You know, both men and women in South Africa are tired of being told to be careful. You know, I had spoken and said publicly that these cases, and unfortunately, even last night, a 10th body was discovered as well in Soweto. So you are seeing that there's this pattern that is taking place where predators feel that they can keep getting away with certain murders. They can keep getting away with these crimes because of this tension of a lack of trust in our justice system. You know, it's so, so heartbreaking to note and see how people are being told to adjust themselves, you know, be careful, change your routes, don't be alone. Yet we have seen that there are perpetrators who come and barge even into our own houses. You know, they jump into individuals' safe space. So this goes beyond just creating a safe space when you're in a public space. It's about accountability to the justice system itself. Public policing is required. A constitutional right for freedom of movement is what we are trying to enforce and encourage and advocate for. So it's not a privilege for you to be in a public space. It's something that you need to have. Yes.
1: So, I mean, the commission that you work for, the National Commission for Gender Equality, part of its role is to protect gender equality. So what can South Africans expect from the commission?
4: Well, first of all, in July already, we have launched an inquiry, and this inquiry was focused on getting the public's opinion and, you know, their own experiences with regards to our justice system. So we ensure that we allowed them to come and tell us what has been happening. Those who have had previous sexual assault cases or any other abuse cases, we wanted to know what loopholes they experienced or encountered. And from that inquiry, we are getting that build up to actually realize that when it comes to our police service, when it comes to our court system, there's a lot of miscommunication. So first of all, we are holding our police service, SAPS, and the justice cluster constitutionally accountable. And you know, as a Commission for Gender Equality, we are a Chapter 9 institution, and we're exercising that oversight mandate to demand full accountability from police leadership regarding investigative timelines, linkage analysis in Ekurhuleni and South Africa at large. And then we also wanted to know that why early warning mechanisms failed to protect these women. So there's a lot of systemic monitoring of the criminal justice system value chain that we're also conducting. That means we go into court actively and to monitor these cases to find out what is the justice system doing to support victims. And we also ensure that we identify institutional bottlenecks that allow perpetrators to slip through the cracks. As I mentioned, some feel that they can get away with it because they found the loopholes in our systems. And of course, as a commission, we are also challenging the patriarchal victim-blaming narratives, you know, where we are told women need to shrink their lives to stay safe. You know, if you are being hunted, if you are a prey, we have to ensure that the system is able to protect them. So that is what we're advocating for, legislative and policy enforcement as a commission. Mm.
1: And you say that there is a lack of trust in the justice system. So how can that trust be rebuilt?
4: There is, there's a lot of distrust with the justice system itself. And I believe the first step to rebuilding that trust is, first of all, just communicating to the people. Let the people know what is taking place, where is it taking place, and what resources are in place to combat that. You know, put a number to it. You know, there was a time where they publicly said during our marches that, no, we have set aside 600 million to combat any issues that might arise during that time. You know, they've set a precedent. So we are hoping that the same justice system will come up and say, we have set aside this amount of resources, this amount of foot soldiers on the ground, so that you are fully aware of what's taking place. We also are hoping for policing visibility. We are also hoping that these places that they're saying it's safe spaces, a park, you know, the roads, can there be visibility of CCTV cameras, the footages that need to be taken? They should be taken in those places. Let individuals see the foot soldiers on the ground walking about and patrolling. Those are basic constitutional rights that we're requesting. That is what we are hoping will rebuild the people's trust to the justice system. Yes.
1: In terms of the visibility of the policing service, this is a country that, you know, records show the crime levels are quite high. So what would it call for from the South African Police Service? More recruitment of officers?
4: You know, and it would definitely recall for more recruitment, not just recruitment, though. As a commission, what we are fully advocating for nationally is that there should be sufficient training. So these individuals who are recruited should be trained to understand the GBVF epidemic that is taking place here in South Africa itself. They need to understand what responses, what trauma support is required, because we have noted a pattern where people go and open a case, or they go to the police stations to open a case, whether you're man or woman, and once you get there, you know, they're sidelined. They feel that, no, this case is not as urgent as other crimes here in South Africa. And that, you know, undermining of what the GBV, situation is here in South Africa is what's causing our concern. Because when a victim comes to the police station, they want to feel heard. But unfortunately, we are seeing a pattern where some police officers are not, you know, offering that support. They're not trained enough to understand the victim's trauma. So that's very key for us, and that's what we're advocating for. So apart from just having more recruitees, can they be trained sufficiently so to understand the victim? Can they be responsive as well? Can there be a sense of urgency in dealing with these cases, which is very important for us as well as a commission?
1: Many thanks for speaking to us, Princess Yureka Mogani, National Commissioner for South Africa's Commission for Gender Equality.
0: The Atlantic slave trade is one of the most shameful events in modern history, with an estimated 12 to 15 million people forcibly transported from Africa to the Americas. And many European nations, including Britain, took part in the trade to provide forced labour for their colonies. Well, in recent years, there's been an increasing campaign to demand that reparations be paid for this historic wrong. And over the weekend, Caribbean nations gathered in Barbados, where they drew up an action plan to push for restitution. I've been speaking to David Comichong, the Barbados ambassador to the regional bloc CARICOM, also deputy chair of the Barbados National Task Force on Reparations.
5: Our reparations campaign is not simply about Britain. The CARICOM reparations campaign is directed at 10 European countries. In France, Spain, Portugal, the Netherlands, Holland, Germany, Norway, Sweden, Switzerland. It's focused on all of the colonial powers that were involved in the genocide of the native people of the Caribbean and in African enslavement in the Caribbean. When Britain signed on to the ICJ in 1974, Britain entered a reservation that says it does not accept the ICJ jurisdiction in any matter before 1974. So you can't actually take, you know, a specific case against Britain at the ICJ under the ICJ jurisdiction, but you could go for an advisory opinion, which is not binding, but which would be persuasive. But there are certain pathways to the ICJ through one or two of the UN treaty supervising bodies, such as the Convention on the Elimination of Racial Discrimination. So these are all possibilities. The point I'm making is we have now reached the stage where we will be exploring all of the possible strategies. But, you know, our approach is not so much about suing any particular country.
0: It's but really aren't you going about, to have to sue countries?
5: Just a second. Well, no. Just a second. It's really about a campaign based on justice.
0: Okay, but when it comes to justice, yeah. You do have to go to court. You mentioned you're upbeat, you're doing all this diplomacy. You've been doing all this diplomacy for decades and you've got nowhere. And the new British Prime Minister, Andy Burnham, said the UK does not and will not pay reparations. So you are going to have to get heavy, aren't you?
5: Why would you say we have gotten nowhere?
0: How much have you got out of countries?
5: How much have we got out of countries? You know, fortunately, there are people and institutions in the United Kingdom with some moral conscience. There's, for example, the Church of England, the Church Commissioners, who had the moral conscience to admit their historical involvement in the slave trade, to apologize for it, and to put in place a £100 million development fund. There are British establishment families that have done likewise. There are institutions like the University of Glasgow, for example, that have made admissions of involvement, of guilt, and have made efforts at helping to repair some of the damage. So this is the campaign that we are on, and we have made appreciable progress since 2013. The campaign was actually launched in 2013. The latest phase in the campaign is our partnership with Africa, with the African Union, and the biggest achievement of that partnership thus far is the UN General Assembly resolution that garnered the support of 123 nations and was passed, designating the racialized enslavement of Africans as the gravest crime in the history of the world.
0: And many people in the European nations you mentioned before would agree with your assessment that the slave trade was abominable and was wrong and it should never have happened, but don't feel in the era where government budgets are tight and households are feeling the pinch that there is any money to give.
5: With all due respect, it is not just about government budgets and giving money. When the CARICOM government wrote to the Prime Minister of Britain and another five European prime ministers in 2016, our approach was to say to them, this is the history, these are the crimes that were committed, this is the damage that has been done to our people. We invite you to come and sit with us and let us discuss what role you can play in helping to repair some of this damage.
0: That was David Comishong there, the ambassador to CARICOM from Barbados, that regional grouping that was discussing this push for reparations over the weekend. And he mentioned that he was trying to get African nations involved in this push. Is that a big issue in Kenya or elsewhere in Africa?
1: Well, certainly for political leaders, yes, it is. Here in Kenya, not much of a public debate, and the other African countries that I have covered as well, there isn't really much debate about that. But when you go perhaps to West Africa, Ghana, for instance, has been at the forefront leading other African countries for reparations, including through a UN resolution that went before the UN General Assembly in March of this year. And they've described Ghana as the crime scene. You know, it has some of those ports of no return, the final ports through which slaves were left the continent. But, you know, there's also the talk about these reparations having been paid to slave owners instead when it was abolished. And some of those payments were made until, you know, 2015.
0: If you have a thought on that, do get in touch. +44 77 86 20 50 85.
1: Now, it's been almost a month since in excess of 1,300 people died and thousands more are still missing after flash floods swept through Nepalese border villages in late August. The floods were triggered by a glacier breaking off a mountain, and it collapsed, sending ice, rock, mud and debris surging down the Trishuli River system, devastating communities downstream, hydropower projects, as well as transport links. Now, according to the government, the cost of reconstruction from all the damage caused by the disaster could be up to $5 billion. A big part of this loss has been on local businesses. Mr. Anjan Shretra is the president's office at the Federation of Nepalese Chamber of Commerce and Industry and joins us now from Nepal. Welcome to the program. Now, just give us sense of how business owners have been affected along this river system.
6: Okay. So, firstly, this is the human tragedy before. It's common economic one. Okay. So, our third families who have lost loved ones and livelihood. That is first. The situation is extremely difficult for businesses where directly Rashwa, Nuwakot, Daring, Gorkha and Chikot are directly affected. This is not
1: a... I'm so sorry. We are having difficulty with your line. Certainly, this is a story that we still want to come back to. We will try and work on that line. That was Mr. Anjan Shretra from the President's Office of the Federation of Nepalese Chamber of Commerce and Industry in Nepal, just talking about that the impact on business of those devastating floods in Nepal. And we'll just try and see if the line is back. Can we hear? So we seem to have lost him for now. This is a story certainly that we would be keen to come back to. But for now, let's go to sport. Isaac Fennin is standing by to give us the latest.
7: We saw an absolute goal fest in the game between Manchester City and Sunderland. Brian Brobbey scoring a hat-trick for the Black Cats, but it wasn't enough as Manchester City won 5-3 to go 3 points clear at the top of the Premier League. Antoine Semenyo scoring twice for City as they made it 5 wins from their first 5 Premier League games of the season.
8: Yeah, it's not bad. We're not going to get too complacent. Obviously, international break's coming now, so just have to get that done and then obviously lock back into the next games ahead. They're going to be tough ones, but we have to be ready.
7: Yeah, great start for City, but for their rivals, Manchester United, their start hasn't been good, and it could have been worse against Fulham.
9: Can you try a deflection in? It comes off the toe of Affan Gruber, and Manchester United, in fortuitous circumstances, do have their late leveller. It's cruel on Fulham, but it's Fulham 1, Manchester United 1. And some measure of relief for Michael Carrick.
7: Yeah, indeed. After the game, United legend Gary Neville called his old team's performance pathetic. In fact, after Lisandro Martinez's own goal had put Fulham ahead, he said, "I've watched Manchester United since the age of 5, and that is the worst 15 minutes I've ever seen. Absolutely pathetic." Pretty stinging words, and as it so often goes at Manchester United, the scrutiny and pressure on boss Michael Carrick increases. The Reds have won just once to start the Premier League season. They find themselves 12th in the table as we head into a 3-week international break.
10: We know we need to win football matches, and I'm convinced we will. I think the boys have shown that towards the end, that where they're at with it, and the supporters again was top draw today. The supporters are incredible. We got to keep giving them something to shout about.
7: Andoni Iraola goes into the international break much happier, his Liverpool side recording a 1-0 win over his old team Bournemouth thanks to an Alexander Isak fourth goal of the season. Let's hear from the Spanish coach.
11: The result is very good, no? Because coming to this stadium, it's very difficult to get the 3 points. Second part of the first half, and in the second half we've played better, we found better position on the ball. I think also at the end, no, you could feel they were a little bit tired, and I think we could finish the job.
7: In Spain, Atletico Madrid beat Real 2-1 in the Madrid derby. Dean Huijsen was sent off for denying a goal-scoring opportunity, with Alejandro Grimaldo scoring the resulting penalty before Jonathan David made it 2-0. Antonio Rudiger scored an 89th minute consolation. And Agnes Nagatic, what broke the world record for a women-only half marathon as she took gold at the World Road Championships, Road Running Championships in Copenhagen. She did so in 1 hour, 5 minutes and 15 seconds as she took a second off the previous record, which her compatriot Perez Jepchechir set in winning the World Half Marathon gold in 2020.
1: Isaac, many thanks.
0: Now, Africa has undergone a digital payment revolution, but that may not yet be translating into everyday financial inclusion for women. Research conducted across five African nations found that while 88% of women have digital accounts, just a handful of them use them every day. Many remain on what's called the cash digital boundary, receiving the funds digitally, but then withdrawing them in cash straight away. Well, the Folks on Africa presenter Nkechi Igbonna wanted to find out why this is the case and has been talking to Sabine Mensah, the Deputy Chief Executive of Africa Nenda Foundation, the organisation behind the research.
12: So we did a study in five countries trying to really get a sample of the different regions in Africa. So we did Cameroon for Central Africa. We had Egypt for North Africa. We had Mauritius as an island economy. We had Zimbabwe in Southern Africa and, of course, Nigeria in West Africa.
13: What do the findings mean in real life?
12: It's an eye-opener. You know, we went into this research thinking that access would be our biggest problem. We interviewed over 1,500 people. And we found out that 88% of the women already had an account. So it wasn't so much an access issue. However, the three issues was that they didn't have an incentive to use these digital accounts every day. So that in itself is not an access problem, but more of a design problem.
13: What kind of incentive do you want women to receive for using digital platforms?
12: Designing the services to meet the need of women where they are, where they are transacting, whether it is in a market, whether it is in a rural setting, whether it is in an agricultural transaction, however low the transaction amount is, to use digital payment to do so. And also, there is an even other benefit into the ecosystem, because by having this transaction digitally, it becomes building a credit record that can be used to enable more access to microloans for more women.
13: If more women are earning digitally, right, why do they end up spending the money in cash form?
12: I think predominantly the reason is that most of the time, these products and services are built on a gender neutral perspective. What I mean by neutral is that let's build a service, let's advertise it, and everybody's going to use it. Inclusion will come. That's what's missing. It's being very intentional about understanding the barriers that women are facing in using digital products and services and investing in ensuring that the design of the product and the policy choices that are being made at a country level or at a provider's level, enabling more women to have access and to use it. I would say, for instance, if you are a regulator, central banker, you want to know the extent of the gap in women using financial services in your country. I mean, overall, global figures, we know the latest FinDex show that there is 12% gap in financial account ownership. So 52% of women had an account in the last FinDex versus 64% of men. So 12% gap. Understanding the depth of the gap is the starting point, because what you measure, you can improve.
13: Your study challenges the idea that opening bank accounts is enough to achieve women's financial inclusion. What of other forms of digital payments, such as, say, mobile money? Do we see more women opt for that?
12: The reality is that in Africa, we are a mobile-driven continent, so more women and people in general access financial services through mobile phones.
0: That was Sabine Mensah there, the Deputy Chief Executive of Africa Nenda Foundation, speaking to Nkechi Igbonna. And you can hear a longer version of that interview by downloading the Focus on Africa podcast from the BBC website or wherever you usually get your downloads.
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0: The German Chancellor Friedrich Merz has vowed to stay on despite damaging defeats in regional elections, which he has described as a disaster. The far-right AfD party is projected to win most seats in a second state. We're going to speak to a politician from the party's main challenger in that poll.
1: The US Treasury Secretary Scott Bessent says that China and the United States have discussed proposals to set up a system through which they can notify each other of AI incidents that pose serious threats. We go live to Beijing.
0: And from the UK, we've got a report on research into technology that can be used to keep people with dementia safer in their own homes. But we'll start this hour with a bulletin of the latest news.
2: BBC News with Neil Nunes. The U.S. Treasury Secretary Scott Bessent says China and the United States have discussed plans to set up a joint alert system on artificial intelligence. He was speaking after a meeting with Chinese officials in New York. More details from Laura Bicker in Beijing.
20: The talks between the US Treasury Secretary Scott Bessent and the Chinese Vice Premier He Lifeng are to help set the agenda for a meeting between the two leaders in Washington later this week. The US is proposing setting up a notification system for both superpowers to alert the other if AI systems threaten national security. Chinese state media only acknowledged that the meeting had taken place and that AI had been discussed but gave no further details.
2: Officials in Gaza have announced plans to evacuate and demolish more than 250 buildings which were damaged in Israeli airstrikes because they're at risk of collapsing. Caroline Platt has more.
21: Gaza's housing ministry has classified around 3,000 buildings as dangerous because of damage sustained in the war between Israel and Hamas. The initiative follows repeated collapses of damaged structures, including one in Gaza City on Wednesday, which killed 21 Palestinians. The authorities say the plan is urgent because thousands of people are living in unsafe conditions. But they say there are major hurdles to overcome, including a shortage of heavy machinery caused by Israel's blockade of Gaza and the lack of land to house displaced families.
2: U.S. officials say 18 suspects in the assassination of the Haitian president Jovenel Moïse 5 years ago have been flown from Haiti to the state of Florida for trial. Mr. Moïse was shot dead at his home in Port-au-Prince by a group of mercenaries, most of whom were allegedly Colombian. We get more details from Will Grant.
22: There's 17 former Colombian soldiers among the group and one man, Joseph Badillo, who was a former Ministry of Justice employee. He was involved in an anti-corruption unit there. Now, the men from Colombia say they had to sign documents. They don't understand that they were laboring under the belief that they were mercenaries working towards a coup, but that they had no intention of being part of a plot to murder the president. Nevertheless, U.S. prosecutors are celebrating the extradition, saying that it is the next major phase in our pursuit of accountability over the presidential assassination.
2: Germany's Chancellor Friedrich Merz has vowed to stay on despite a state election that, as he described, as a disaster. Preliminary results indicate his Christian Democrats have been voted out of parliament in the northeastern state of Mecklenburg-Western Pomerania. In another vote in Berlin, the CDU was beaten by a far-left party. In both elections, the far-right AfD saw significant gains. This is the world news from the BBC. President Putin's party has won a large majority in Russia's tightly controlled parliamentary elections. According to state media, United Russia is on course to retain its two-thirds majority in the State Duma. Most anti-war candidates are barred from standing. The poll is marked by cyber attacks and one of the biggest Ukrainian drone strikes on the Moscow region. Chinese state media say at least 8 people have been killed in a fire at a textile factory in the southern city of Foshan. Rescue efforts are still underway. It's not clear what caused the fire. State media in Syria say there's been a powerful blast followed by a series of smaller explosions near the northern city of Aleppo. Syrian state TV said a blast was heard near the town of Alais, with witnesses reporting large flames. The cause isn't immediately clear, although some reports refer to an ammunition depot in the town. The regional governor urged residents not to leave their homes. Italy's prime minister says her government will introduce measures to limit the number of foreign students in classrooms and ban full or partial face coverings. Giorgia Meloni also said her government would seek to make Italian language lessons compulsory for parents of foreign students.
3: If there is only one child in a class who doesn't understand Italian, that child will likely be able to learn the language and integrate quickly with the help of classmates and teachers. However, if the number of children who don't understand the language becomes large, or even the majority, that is no longer integration, it's neglect.
2: Analysts suggest Ms. Meloni wants to bolster her right-wing credentials ahead of next year's general election, in which immigration is expected to be a key issue. BBC World News.
1: Many thanks for that update. 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
0: Coming up, Germany's governing CDU party is projected to post what's likely to be its worst election result since the Second World War, as the anti-immigration pro-Russia AfD party looks poised to win.
1: We'll speak in a moment to a German politician from the left-wing party SPD that is trailing AfD in the poll. And we'll also hear about this AI deal between the US and China and what it means.
0: We're also going to hear about a study into ways to care for people with dementia at home safely. Your thoughts on our stories welcome, of course, by WhatsApp or text. +44 77 86 20 50 85 is the number you need.
1: We start this hour in Germany, where the embattled Chancellor Friedrich Merz says that he will stay on in his role despite what he calls a disaster for his Christian Democratic Union party in 2 local elections. According to preliminary results, the polls have seen gains for Germany's far-right AfD. In the northeastern state of Mecklenburg, Western Pomerania, where the AfD looks set to win most votes, the CDU party was initially projected to scrape through with its worst ever election result. But a few hours later, it dipped below the 5% threshold needed to stay in parliament. However, the AfD is unlikely to govern as other parties refuse to work with it. In Berlin, the ruling CDU was expected to be beaten by another party on the far left, but the AfD has also done well there. All this comes 2 weeks after the AfD surged to first place in Saxony-Anhalt, securing 44% or thereabouts of the vote in that state. Well, Bettina Martin is the Minister for Science, Culture and Federal and European Affairs at Mecklenburg, Western Pomerania, and State MP for the left-wing SPD party. Welcome to the programme. Now, first of all, let's start with your reaction to the outcome of these local elections and, you know, how much gains the AfD have made.
4: Well, good morning. The AfD, for the first time in Mecklenburg-Western Pomerania, but for the first time in, you know, in our history in the state, has come in first. And this is very worrisome because the AfD is known to be at least partly a right-wing extremist party. And this is very worrisome. However, also the Social Democratic

0: in our state.
1: And you say that because you hope to enter into deals perhaps with the other parties, all of which have refused to work with AFD?
0: Exactly. The AFD, again, which is known to be at least partly right-wing extremist, has no partner. There is no one, no other party that has gained enough votes to enter the parliament. No other party will form a coalition. So there's no partner for them. And it's very likely that the SPD will continue to govern together with the Greens and the left-wing party.
1: But AfD has still managed to be ahead in the state, in the vote. What, in your view, is informing that outcome? What sentiment, perhaps among the public, has brought this about?
0: Well, we've gone through many crises, and if you look at the federal government, they have proposed quite a few very harsh reforms. We have the gas prices, the petrol prices at the gas stations are so high. People are very worried about the future. They're worried about the war, which is still waging in Ukraine. They're worried about their security, but they're also worried about the future in general for their children, for themselves. So it's a very uncertain time, and people have very obviously voted against status quo. They're worried, they want solutions. However, I'm convinced that this party, the AFD, has no solutions to offer. So it's a worrisome time, and people have voted against the grain.
1: Well, you talk about the worries of people there. They're also worried about the economy. But you say that the AFD doesn't have anything to offer, but it's promising the people that it supports a proposal to revive the Nord Stream gas pipeline from Russia, which terminates in your state. This gas pipeline was blown up in 2022. So what could this perhaps have played into that? What is the position of your party on this?
0: Well, it's playing with the sentiments, and it's a very populist party. And Nord Stream 2, the pipeline, and the whole war which Putin is waging in Ukraine, our position is very clear. We are by the side of Ukraine, and it's no solution to just give the idea of opening up a pipeline again, and all will be fine. And also, they're also proposing to build a nuclear power plant, but haven't told people where they would put it in our little state. So, they are very populist, and the answers they're giving are what people might want to hear, but which is completely unrealistic, and the social democratic view on Ukraine war is very clear. We know, that Putin is the one who's waging war, and to open the Nord Stream pipeline is no option at this point.
1: And very briefly, you are also a state MP. Right now, what do you think of the position of the Chancellor? Do you think he will survive?
0: Well, the CDU, the Christian Democrats, have really the worst the result ever. And what the CDU is doing now is really their decision. However, I do think that people expect rightfully a change in the policies on the federal level. And we expect, and we will also, as being coalition partner, as social democratic partner on the federal level, we expect a serious changes.
1: Many thanks for speaking to us, Bettina Martin, Minister for Science, Culture and Federal and European Affairs for Mecklenburg, Western Pomerania, and State MP for the left-wing SPD party.
2: Now, one of the potentially most consequential meetings of recent years is about to happen this week. China's leader, Xi Jinping, is going to the United States to see President Trump. And one of the big issues on their agenda is artificial intelligence. and whether and how to regulate it. It is an issue that has shot up the political agenda after industry researchers warned that AI

0: could end humanity if the technology continues to race ahead unchecked. The US and China are rivals in the battle to dominate AI. Well, there may have been some progress on that front because the US Treasury Secretary Scott Bessent says that China and the US have discussed plans to set up a joint alert system on artificial intelligence. Joining us now from the Chinese capital, Beijing, is Jonathan Cheng, the Wall Street Journal Bureau Chief. Welcome back to the programme, Jonathan. So what do we think the two countries have agreed?
1: Well, I think at this point, all they've agreed to do is to agree to talk. Certainly, this alert system is progress. But I think, of course, so much is going to depend on how this actually works in practice, whether the two sides really do alert the other side if and when there are genuine concerns, and what happens next. And I think these are questions that I don't know that either side really understands fully, in part because I don't think anyone on any side of this debate really yet totally understands exactly how quickly AI is developing. I think even some of these leading AI labs are surprising themselves all the time at what this technology is capable of.
0: And so Scott Bessent, the US Treasury Secretary, said that under this proposal, China and the US would notify each other when there are AI incidents that pose a threat to their national security. What kind of things might they be talking about?
1: Well, I think this would be a situation where an AI platform is capable of self-learning and of training itself and doing things that it wasn't necessarily trained to do. It was trained in general to be able to handle requests from humans. But what we're concerned about is that it goes above and beyond that and ends up doing something that nobody had anticipated. So I think that's definitely a concern. And certainly, of course, if a human does give it the sort of instructions that would be not the sort of thing that we would like, whether it be related to biological weapons or nuclear weapons or anything like that, whether it might then slip out of the control of its creators and of its governments.
0: And so they haven't yet, as far as we know, been talking about attempting to slow down the pace of development of artificial intelligence, the very thing people at the industry have said there needs to be some coordinated approach on.
1: Right. Well, you see the problem even within the United States is that it's hard to get Anthropic and OpenAI to coordinate even amongst themselves, never mind between these American labs and the Chinese labs and their respective governments as well.
0: Now, there's an awful lot of talk in the United States about the battle between these American companies, as you were talking about there. But this bigger battle between China and the United States, you're talking to us from the Chinese capital. How big is AI for the government there and in the minds of ordinary Chinese people?
1: Well, I think the government here has rightly recognized AI as a transformational technology. I don't think that that is a particularly novel view at this point. I think everyone is waking up to just how powerful this technology could possibly be. And, you know, it is very much integrated into the daily lives of people here. I think that's true all around the world to different degrees, but people use it all the time now. And I think that that is, you know, it's finding a lot of practical applications here in China that you may not see in other countries as well, where there's less concern about getting to this notion of artificial general intelligence, but more of a concern about integrating it into people's lives. So that's already starting to happen. You see people doing the same things that you would in other countries, planning trips, looking for information. But I think the penetration just feels much higher here, in part because this is a society that has really benefited from the rise of technology. Again, it's hard to say that it's different from anywhere else in the world, and yet it does feel like it's more here.
0: And so AI is being integrated perhaps more effectively than it is in other countries, perhaps because of the way the Chinese economy works then, because of that huge level of state involvement in the economy.
1: Yeah, that's right. And it did come to prosperity many years behind countries in the West. And so it was able to integrate some of these technologies quite early on. And so I think there's a comfort with it here. There's more optimism around it. There's less of this doomerism that you see in the West. That's not to say that the government here isn't concerned. The government here is always concerned about social stability. They've always been concerned, even before artificial intelligence, about all the different ways that that their control can be threatened. This is obviously a ruling party here that takes those threats very very seriously. And so they are vigilant in that regard. And that does open up some sliver of hope that there may be room for the two countries to talk about this, because I don't think that even if the Chinese government is worried about the end of humanity, they are concerned that that artificial intelligence may fuel or power some opposition to their leadership that could be fatal for the party. And so I think that's something that they're thinking about as well. So there may be enough common ground here.
0: Thank you very much indeed. Jonathan Cheng there, who's the China Bureau Chief for the Wall Street Journal, joining us from Beijing. Interesting there, Anne, to hear about the optimism there is about AI, not this this kind of the doom-laden view there often is in many Western countries.
2: And which we have been talking about a lot of late. And Nakombe from Yaounde in Cameroon says that the US and China are fierce competitors in AI, but it is encouraging for humanity that they are simultaneously recognizing that some AI risks cannot be safely managed through competition alone.
0: Isaac Fannin's here with your sport.
3: Yeah, going into a fairly lengthy international break, Manchester City are top of the Premier League. 5 wins out of 5 for them. They had to work hard for their fifth victory against Sunderland, though. Brian Brobby scoring a hat-trick in vain for the Black Cats. City won 5-3. Fulham were denied their first win of the season. Manchester United's Matheus Cunha scoring with a deflected 89th minute shot in a 1-1 draw. Liverpool were 1-0 winners at Bournemouth thanks to Alexander Isak's fourth goal of the season. In Spain, Atletico beat Real 2-1 in the Madrid derby. Dean Huijsen sent off in that one. And this is a fascinating story. Chinese schoolgirl Yu Zidi started the Asian Games with a bang. She's 13 years old. She won gold in the 200-meter butterfly on the opening day of the competition. And she won in an Asian record time as well, Asian Games record time as well. And do you know how she described her performance? She said, "Oh, so-so. I can get better." That's how I would describe that bulletin. So-so.
0: So-so. We'll still have you back though, Isaac.
3: Thank you. Thank I hope you. So.
2: Now to business, and Friedrich Merz came to power in Germany 16 months ago with a mandate to act as Germany's economic saviour and to reboot a stagnant economy. But regional elections have left those promises hanging by a thread, with his party losing both to the far left and the far right. Let's now speak to our business reporter, Gioma Ndukwe, who joins us in studio in London. Gioma, Germany's Chancellor announced a series of economic reforms earlier this year. Just talk us through the details.
4: Well, it's worth highlighting that despite being Europe's largest economy, Germany experienced one of the weakest recoveries compared to its peers since the COVID-19 pandemic. So it's seen 2 years of recession since and weak economic growth. We saw last year the economy grew by just 0.2%. Now, Friedrich Merz only came to power 16 months ago, so he effectively inherited this from his predecessor. But in July, he unveiled a series of reforms to kickstart the German economy. That includes tax reforms, which would translate into more than $11 billion worth of tax cuts for low and middle income households. That would be partly financed by increasing the top tax rate from 45 to 47%, which would kick in at around €280,000 a year, which is around $321,000. Now, the government has also announced plans to gradually increase the retirement age over the coming decades and create a mandatory funded state pension fund, which will go a long way to stabilising the pension system, bearing in mind that Germany, like many other countries, is grappling with a fast ageing population. There are also plans to cut some of the bureaucracy in the country's labour markets to help it become more flexible. So the government is proposing changes to the way companies can hire and fire. And it's also planning to change, well, to limit days lost through sick leave. According to the IFO Institute for Economic Research, some of this red tape in the labour market costs the economy $172 billion per year.
2: So hugely costly. Many thanks, Gioma Ndukwe there.
0: And I was looking through the German papers an hour ago when we were talking about this story then, and one story that is not related to the elections, but is from the Berliner Zeitung newspaper, caught my eye. 25,000 wasps were trapped under a sports field. And somebody decided to go in with an excavator, and obviously they all came out. And so lots of photos of people wearing protective gear. A very interesting story.
2: Not sure I'd be able to play there ever.
0: No, you definitely want the wasps to go away before you started that game of football. Just thought I'd bring you that slice of life from Germany. Now, hundreds of families are taking part in a study that uses the latest technology to keep people with dementia safer in their own homes in the UK. Scientists at the Dementia Research Institute have kitted out homes with smart gadgets and sensors to try to cut care home and hospital admissions. The UK's National Health Service says it's following the trial closely to see if it can reduce trips to the hospital and give families peace of mind that their loved ones are safe. Our health reporter Jim Reid has been to meet one of the couples involved.
5: Will you please welcome back fantastic Bharat Patel and Jyoti.
6: Jyoti Patel has spent decades on stage, always alongside her husband, Bharat.
7: I'm going to place one card there.
6: The couple travelled the world as a magical double act.
7: That's a real magic.
6: A few years ago, though, some of those routines became harder for Jyoti to remember.
7: 3 years back, and I saw something I was looking for on the stage, and it wasn't there. So I thought something is wrong. I wasn't sure that it is dementia or something, you know, because I thought she might have forgotten it. But we saw the doctor, and they says it is coming, it's starting, you know.
8: If I was going out, if I just don't look around, then I will find that I'm lost, yeah.
6: 2 years after her Alzheimer's diagnosis, the couple are now one of 250 families involved in a new project using technology to help people live at home with dementia.
7: You're looking up the sensors for the door.
6: Their house in West London is fitted out with door or movement sensors in every room.
7: If the door is left for a longer time open, yeah, I'll get a phone call.
6: If Jyoti tries to leave in the middle of the night or just suddenly starts making more trips to the bathroom, the system can alert her carers.
7: So you can see, much more comfortable and safer.
6: Then upstairs in the bedroom, under this mattress, is a sensor which can record Jyoti's heart rate and breathing as she sleeps to try to spot early signs of infection. And back downstairs in the kitchen, there are more sensors on the fridge, on the kettle, the microwave, even the toaster. The idea is they can help check whether she is sticking to her daily routine and eating properly.
9: You can see here a feed of her heart rate.
6: All this data can then be shared with doctors and care staff in near real time.
9: We'll get that feed from the sleep mat.
6: The team behind the project say the total cost works out at around £2,000 a year.
9: I'm Sarah Daniels. I'm an occupational therapist and I work at Imperial College London. That's the power of technology. We're trying to spot early signs that things might be going wrong. There may be risks that are changing. We spot them early, we can intervene earlier, and we can keep people at home and out of hospital.
6: So this kind of system might cost, what, perhaps a couple of £1,000? Is that kind of money justified when there's pressure elsewhere on the health service?
9: So really, we only need to delay someone's admission to a care home by a month or reduce the days that they spend in hospital by 20%, and we've more than covered our costs for a year of tech and monitoring. So that's the kind of equation that we're looking at.
7: OK, so that's the socks. I'll just put it on.
6: Back in the living room, Jyoti is now trialling wearable technology, a smartwatch and smart socks, to spot signs she's at risk of falling.
7: Fits in here.
6: For this couple, it's about reassurance, and in the longer term, about keeping Jyoti in her own home as long as possible.
7: Oh, peace of mind, definitely. Definitely it is a peace of mind.
0: That report from the BBC's Jim Reid. And you can see some of the technology involved. And you can see that magician couple as well on the BBC website at bbc.com.
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2: Hello and welcome to Newsday on the BBC World Service with Rob Young in London and Anne Soy in Nairobi.
0: In the epicentre of the latest Ebola outbreak in the Democratic Republic of Congo, health workers have begun to receive vaccines.
2: Princess Diana's brother, Earl Spencer, speaks to the BBC about the claims he's made against the king.
0: And in South Africa, thousands have attended vigils in memory of nine women murdered in the past 2 months. First, a summary of the news.
14: BBC News with Neil Nunes. The U.S. Treasury Secretary Scott Bessent says China and the United States have discussed plans to set up a joint alert system on artificial intelligence. Mr. Bessent said under the proposal, the two countries could notify each other when there are AI incidents that pose a threat to their national security. Officials in Gaza have announced plans to evacuate and demolish more than 250 buildings damaged in Israeli airstrikes because they're at risk of collapsing. The move follows repeated collapses of damaged structures, including one on Wednesday, which killed 21 Palestinians. Germany's Chancellor Friedrich Merz has vowed to stay on and push through reforms despite losing support in state elections. Preliminary results indicate his Christian Democrats have been voted out of parliament in Mecklenburg-Western Pomerania. A United Nations report has concluded that recent U.S. airstrikes on vessels allegedly trafficking drugs breach international law and cannot be justified as self-defense. The report by a special rapporteur said that since September last year, U.S. military strikes in the Caribbean and Pacific had killed more than 220 people. U.S. officials say 18 suspects in the assassination of the Haitian President Jovenel Moïse 5 years ago have been flown from Haiti to Florida for trial. Prosecutors say Mr. Moïse was shot dead at his home by mercenaries, including former Colombian soldiers. Chinese media say at least 8 people have been killed in a fire at a textile factory in the southern city of Foshan. Rescue efforts are still underway. And protesters have gathered in Austin, Texas, where an immigration and customs enforcement agent shot and wounded a Venezuelan migrant. BBC World News.
2: Many thanks for that summary. Hello and welcome to Newsday on the BBC World Service. We're coming to you live from Nairobi with me, Anne Soy, and from London with Rob Young.
0: On the way, a vaccine previously used to fight against a more common strain of Ebola is being rolled out to fight the current outbreak. We're going to find out what the rationale is with the head of the Africa Centres for Disease Control and Prevention.
2: Also on the programme, a BBC interview with Earl Spencer, Princess Diana's brother. And we head to South Africa to hear about femicide after 10 women are found dead in the last 2 months east of Johannesburg.
0: Your thoughts on that and the other stories on the programme, welcome, of course, by text or WhatsApp. Please do send them to the usual number of +44 77 86 20 50 85.
2: In Bunia, the Democratic Republic of Congo, the center of the country's Ebola virus outbreak, health workers have begun to receive the Ervebo vaccine in an effort to understand its effectiveness against the Budibunja strain of the disease. The military governor of the northeastern Ituri province launched the vaccination campaign on Saturday with the goal of providing some form of protection to frontline healthcare workers through that vaccine, which works primarily against different the more common Zaire strain. Now, Ervebo doses are being administered as part of a compassionate use scheme on account of the current outbreak severity. And as no clinically cleared vaccine is available against the current strain that is in circulation, Budibunjio. Earlier, I spoke to Dr. Jean Kassier, the Director General of the Africa Centers for Disease Control and Prevention, who is currently in New York, to discuss this campaign.
15: We have started three vaccination activities. The first one is what we call the compassionate use. And this compassionate use is about currently 5,000 people almost. We started in Chopo, in Bauele, and in Suidubangi. We also vaccinated a few people in Kinshasa. This is mostly for what we call the frontliners, you know, those who are taking care of others. Then we started on Saturday, the second one, what we call Bravo, that is mostly located in Ituri in Bunia. And we already vaccinated 30 people. And we have also the clinical trial phase 3 that will be starting in a few days because we got approval from the DRC authorities on the protocol that we'll use.
2: Let's break that down a little bit more. So for the compassionate use targeting frontline workers, how different is it from the clinical trial?
15: Here the objective is to protect those who are in contact with patients and who are in contact with the population when they are sick. And we assume that these people, because they are also at risk of getting the Zaire strain, if we protect them against Zaire strain and we use the cross protection of the Budibunjio, that can generate a lot of benefit for not only the health system, because we are protecting health workers, but also for the population.
2: On the compassionate use, this is a vaccine that has been used previously. It has been approved for the Zaire strain, which is not the current one that is in circulation. The one in circulation is Budibunjio. So you're using it anyway for frontline workers, even though it has not been approved. That is why it's called compassionate use?
15: This is why it's called compassionate use, because it's not officially approved for Budibunjio. But we have some studies that are showing that we can get cross-protection. It means while we are vaccinating these people, we are also collecting samples to see first if they are really protected against Zaire, because this vaccine was approved for Zaire. And we know that more than 70% of outbreaks are due to the Zaire strain. But most importantly, we are also collecting samples to see if this cross-protection can be attested for these frontline workers.
2: Right. And then you also have a section that is dealing with the clinical trial on this one. So is that to ascertain whether it works for, or rather against, Budibunjio strain of the virus?
15: Yes, the clinical trial, it will target mostly the community in Bunia. That will be mostly to know if this Ervebo vaccine can have the benefits that we are talking about for the Budibunjio.
2: Let's talk about the outbreak itself. How is it going? Are you getting to grips with it now?
15: There is some improvement. There is some progress, mostly in Ituri. We see some real health zones where there is a decrease of the number of cases and number of deaths. But it's still serious because first we have spread in a number of areas. And as you know, Currently, we have a new province that is the seventh province affected. And this province is not even connected to the hotspot that we knew. And second, we also see a huge number of cases coming from community. It means the contact list that we have is not capturing all new cases that are coming currently, because more than 70% of new cases are coming from community. And this is also the case for deaths. We have what we call community deaths, because we see that more than 69% of deaths due to Bunyo are coming from community, not from the center. And this is what we'll discuss during the meeting on the 23rd with all partners in New York, to see what again we need to do and what additional funding we need to provide to stop this outbreak.
2: So is the challenge still with the community? People are still not trusting the facilities that have been set up.
15: It's a complex situation, and this is why Africa CDC is promoting the concept called village-centered approach. This village-centered approach will give power to people in the village, because without that, we will not stop this outbreak. I'm clear on that. I think we are now planning to launch this approach with the government of DRC, and we are getting support from World Bank and other partners for that.
2: Dr. Jean Kaseya, the Director General of the Africa Centers for Disease Control and Prevention.
0: Now, Anne, you've been to DR Congo in recent months, haven't you, where the Ebola outbreak is centred. And one of the big challenges you were telling us when you were there in previous Ebola outbreaks you'd covered was trying to get people to trust health officials, then to trust vaccines. Do you think attitudes are maybe changing?
2: Well, as we have heard from Dr. Kaseya there, 69% of the deaths they are receiving do not come from their contact list. So it's still a particular problem. The trust issues are still there in the facilities. And, you know, understandably for perhaps some of the communities, when people go to the treatment centers, especially later when the disease has progressed, chances of them making it out alive are very low. And so when people die, even after going there, then it makes people a little bit hesitant about going to the facilities. But now with the vaccines, perhaps that might change, because previous experience has shown that even though people were skeptical about the facilities and about, you know, even just the existence of the virus itself, when they heard about the vaccines, they said, yeah, bring us the vaccines. I went to a village in just south of Ituri province in the previous outbreak in 2018, and there was this crowd around a home because there was somebody with Ebola there, and they said, we want to burn down this home. And so the local officials were trying to calm them down. And then somebody shouted, but have you brought the vaccine? We need the vaccine. So on one hand, you know, denying the existence of Ebola, but on the other, if there's a solution, they are ready to accept it.
0: Now, almost 30 years after Britain's Princess Diana died in a car crash, her brother is making new claims. Earl Spencer has told the BBC that some of his allegations in his controversial new book about King Charles, Princess Diana's former husband, will not come as a surprise to their children, Princes William and Harry. Well, Earl Spencer described an explosive phone call which took place after Diana's death, which ended with Prince Charles, as he was then, saying, "We'll forget her soon enough," a claim disputed by the palace. Earl Spencer has been speaking to the BBC's Laura Koonsberg.
16: Diana, a phenomenon, the most famous woman in the world. Now, nearly 30 years after her death, her brother wants to tell you his version of her story.
17: Yeah, I'm only trying to highlight a problem that's going on all around the world. That's all.
16: Earl Spencer's made explosive claims about the now King's attitude in the days after her death. His suggestion disputed by the palace that Prince Charles claimed she would be quickly forgotten. But what would her sons, his nephews, make of Spencer's allegations?
18: I don't like to talk about what I've been speaking about to William and Harry, but this will not be a surprise to them, I will tell you that. these words will not be a surprise to them.
16: But what are they to make of that? As human beings, you're telling the world their father said, don't worry, everyone will forget your dead mother.
18: I think you'll want... So when I wrote this book, it's a historical record, and it's also a personal memoir.
16: His claims have caused anger at the palace, upset and frustration. But Earl Spencer even suggested he'd kept some memories back.
18: I know... This is not a threat, it's a fact. I know lots of things about the king which I chose not to include in the book because they were not relevant.
16: Sounds a bit like a threat. You're saying you know other things about the king that could be damaging to him?
18: No, not at all a threat. It's just the reality. I want to give the context of what I said and what I didn't say. I'm not threatening. I just, the point being that if I was a salacious writer and wanted to write that sort of thing, I have plenty of other things I could have said and really have no interest in doing so.
16: Do you believe in the monarchy?
18: Well, I believe it exists and I believe it will continue to exist. And I think monarchies are generally, when they work really well. I find some of the flummery around monarchy quite jarring. You mentioned the statement earlier, His Majesty says. I just don't think it's healthy for a human being to be seen in such archaic, servile terms. So I'm a bit more, I'm all for a monarchy, but I like a modern monarchy.
16: Do you support this monarchy and this monarch? Because some of the claims in your book are incredibly damning of the monarch of this country, who also people watching will remember has been seriously ill in this last year. The family has had illness and strife and upset and division. Do you support this monarchy?
18: I do.
16: You have a funny way of showing it.
18: Well, I'm not dealing with King Charles as monarch in this book. This is all 30 odd years ago and what was said and done then.
16: How much do you miss her?
18: Well, every day, you know. That's the thing with sibling loss, you never get over it. Luckily, I have a hugely diverse and happy life. One of the reasons I call this Swan Song, actually, is because it's my sign-off. I have been Diana's brother. This is my final take on the situation. And I have a wonderful, happy life, gorgeous children, fabulous wife. And we live this much more normal life than this looks like. And that's my future. This is my swan song too. I'm not here to bang on about Diana. This is my final word, celebration of her. And I will step off into the sunset now and not be available for comment.
0: Earl Spencer there, speaking to the BBC's Laura Koonsberg.
2: And imagine, Rob, that this is a big story in the UK. What are the papers saying?
0: It's been all over the front pages for days and days now. I'll just bring you briefly one line from the front page of the very popular Daily Mail. It says, so which Charles do you believe? To the left of that headline, a picture of King Charles, and to the right of it, Earl Charles Spencer, Diana's brother. It says, this is the question dividing Britain. We're going to turn to South Africa now, where thousands of people gathered over the weekend, attending vigils, marches and memorial runs in remembrance of the nine women killed over the past 2 months in an area east of Johannesburg. It's a story we've been following closely here on Newsday. The authorities say they're looking to set up a task force to fully investigate the murders, which have shone a spotlight on the issue of gender-based violence and femicide in South Africa. Police say investigations are still ongoing and that they'll spare no effort to ensure those responsible are brought to justice. So far, one suspect has been arrested and is in police custody.
2: One of the women killed was Elizabeth Moselagomo, a 38-year-old mother whose body was found near a hotel in Kempton Park, east of Johannesburg. Lesiba Molefe is a friend of hers and he spoke to Newsday last Friday.
19: Elizabeth went for a run last week, about 6 or 7 kilometers, and she never returned home. There's been a lot of failures from the authorities. And we, as young people, we've been so much quiet. When a woman is dressed, she's been told she's not dressed appropriately because she attracts the perpetrators to look at her somehow. When a man dresses a short and a vest, it's okay. But the ladies, they're not permitted somehow. My hope is that we can change. We can approach the ladies as human beings as well. As free as men are, they can feel so much protected as well. Because the feeling around the country right now, it's so sad that ladies can't even walk around.
2: Well, the mood on the ground is one of grief, frustration and anger that the authorities have not done enough to tackle the issue. To discuss this further, I spoke earlier to Princess Yureka Mogane, National Commissioner for South Africa's Commission for Gender Equality.
20: But the national grief we saw this weekend is not just sorrow anymore. It's collective rage and absolute exhaustion. I had spoken and said publicly that these cases, and unfortunately even last night, a 10th body was discovered as well in Soweto. So you are seeing that there's this pattern that is taking place where predators feel that they can keep getting away with certain murders. They can keep getting away with these crimes because of this tension of a lack of trust in our justice system. People are being told to adjust themselves, you know, be careful, change your routes, don't be alone. Yet we have seen that there are perpetrators who come and barge even into our own houses. So this goes beyond just creating a safe space when you're in a public space. It's about accountability to the justice system itself. Public policing is required. A constitutional right for freedom of movement is what we are trying to enforce and encourage and advocate for.
2: So, I mean, the commission that you work for, the National Commission for Gender Equality, part of its role is to protect gender equality. So what can South Africans expect from the commission?
20: Well, first of all, in July already, we have launched an inquiry, and this inquiry was focused on getting the public's opinion and, you know, their own experiences with regards to our justice system. And from that inquiry, we are getting that build up to actually realize that when it comes to our police service, when it comes to our court system, there's a lot of miscommunication. And, you know, as a Commission for Gender Equality, we are a Chapter 9 institution, and we're exercising that oversight mandate to demand full accountability from police leadership regarding investigative timelines, linkage analysis in Ekurhuleni and South Africa at large. And then we also wanted to know that why early warning mechanisms failed to protect these women. And we also show that we identify institutional bottlenecks that allow perpetrators to slip through the cracks. Some feel that they can get away with it because they found the loopholes in our systems. And of course, as a commission, we are also challenging the patriarchal victim-blaming narratives, you know, where we are told women need to shrink their lives to stay safe. You know, if you are being hunted, if you are a prey, we have to ensure that the system is able to protect them. So that is what we're advocating for, legislative and policy enforcement as a commission.
2: And you say that there is a lack of trust in the justice system. So how can that trust be rebuilt?
20: I believe the first step to rebuilding their trust is, first of all, just communicating to the people. Let the people know what is taking place, where is it taking place, and what resources are in place to combat that. You know, put a number to it. You know, there was a time where they publicly said during our marches that, no, we have set aside 600 million to combat any issues that might arise during that time. You know, they've set a precedent. So we are hoping that the same justice system will come up and say, we have set aside this amount of resources, this amount of foot soldiers on the ground, so that you are fully aware of what's taking place. We also are hoping for policing visibility. We are also hoping that these places that they're saying it's safe spaces, a park, you know, the roads, can there be visibility of CCTV cameras, the footages that need to be taken? They should be taken in those places. Let individuals see the foot soldiers on the ground walking about and patrolling. Those are basic constitutional rights that we're requesting. That is what we are hoping will rebuild the people's trust to the justice system.
2: In terms of the visibility of the policing service, this is a country that, you know, records show the crime levels are quite high. So what would it call for from the South African Police Service? More recruitment of officers?
20: It would definitely recall for more recruitment, not just recruitment, though. As a commission, what we are fully advocating for nationally is that there should be sufficient training. So these individuals who are recruited should be trained to understand the GBVF epidemic that is taking place here in South Africa itself. They need to understand what responses, what trauma support is required, because we have noted a pattern where people go and open a case, or they go to the police stations to open a case, whether you're a man or woman. And once you get there, you know, they're sidelined, because when a victim comes to the police station, they want to feel heard. But unfortunately, we are seeing a pattern where some police officers are not, you know, offering that support. They're not trained enough to understand the victim's trauma. So apart from just having more recruitees, can they be trained sufficiently so to understand the victim? Can they be responsive as well? Can there be a sense of urgency in dealing with these cases?
2: Princess Yureka Mogane, the National Commissioner for South Africa's Commission for Gender Equality. And Oloche Okwori has been in touch from Abuja, Nigeria, says that we should all stand against gender-based violence, especially when it affects women, and feels that the governments need to do more in getting justice for victims. Impunity is one of the factors that drive these acts. Many thanks for your messages. Keep them coming.
0: That's got all your Newsday Sport headlines now. Here's Isaac.
3: Bit of a goal fest in the game between Manchester City and Sunderland. Brian Brobbey scoring a hat-trick for the Black Cats, but it was in vain as Man City won 5-3 to go 3 points clear at the top of the Premier League. A good start to the season for Enzo Maresca's side. He, of course, taking over from the most successful City manager in history, making that look easy as he's won all five of his Premier League matches since replacing Pep Guardiola. And City go into the international break at the top of the table.
1: It's a nice feeling, but also because not only we won the game, also has been a chance for me to learn game by game, that at the end it's a matter of, you know, try to learn as much as possible.
3: Manchester United needed a last-minute goal from Matheus Cunha to rescue a 1-1 draw away at Fulham. Big pressure on United boss Michael Carrick, as the Reds have won just once to start the season. They find themselves 12th. As we head into a three-week international break, and Cunha was asked whether there was belief that United could turn things around.
21: 100%, to be honest, like, it's only the beginning. I know, like, to play for the shirt is a lot of nose around. We stay very, very strong. I believe a lot in our group. I believe a lot in our manager. I think we show everyone how we did it last season. To be in this team is a lot of noise around, like I said, it's a lot of doubt. But the only thing that you can do is work more to get this kind of looks for a sign.
3: Elsewhere, Liverpool got a 1-0 win over Bournemouth to bounce back from a disappointing 0-0 draw against Fulham at home last weekend in the Premier League. In Spain, Atletico Madrid beat Real 2-1 in the Madrid derby. Dean Huijsen sent off for denying a goal-scoring opportunity, with Alejandro Grimaldo scoring the resulting penalty before Jonathan David made it 2-0. Antonio Rudiger scoring an 89th-minute consolation for Real. In athletics, Agnes Negesic broke the world record for a women's only half marathon as she took gold at the World Road Running Championships in Copenhagen. She did so in 1 hour, 5 minutes, 15 seconds, as she took a second off the previous record, which her compatriot Perez Jepchichir set in winning the World Half Marathon gold in 2020. And remember this name, guys, Yu Zidi. She's 13 years old, and on the opening day of the Asian Games, she easily won gold in the 200 meter butterfly. She did so in an Asian record time, too, 2 minutes 5.08 seconds. In 2 years' time, it's expected that Yu will be a big favourite at the Olympic Games. Last year, she became the youngest ever swimmer to win a medal at the World Championships when she won gold as a 12-year-old for the China 4x200m freestyle team.
0: And her comment on this amazing performance was?
3: Oh, so-so in terms of her performance. She says she can get better.
0: At a time when many 13-year-olds are trying to get their 100-metre badge in the pool.
3: She says...
0: getting a gold medal.
3: One of the lines that really impressed me, she said about improvement. She was like, improvement comes every single day. Who, as a 13-year-old, speaks like that? Do we know any other 13-year-olds who speak like that? Incredible.
0: We can, but hope.
2: Amazing.
0: One to watch, definitely. A big name for swimming in the future. Isaac? Thanks very much indeed. You're with Newsday on the BBC World Service with Anne in Nairobi, Rob and Isaac in London. 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
2: Hello, welcome to Newsday on the BBC World Service with Anne Soy in Nairobi and Rob Young in London.
0: Germany's Chancellor Friedrich Merz has described the results of a state election as a disaster for his party as the far-right AfD continues to make gains.
2: The US Treasury Secretary Scott Bessent has said that China and the United States have discussed proposals to set up a system through which they can notify each other of AI incidents that pose serious threats. We look at what that means.
0: And in Indonesia, a BBC investigation has found a years-long cover-up at a prominent Islamic boarding school involving allegations of sexual crimes by the son of its founder. We'll hear from one of the students who spoke about it.
27: I cried every day. I felt my body was dirty, unacceptable.
0: But first, a bulletin of the latest news.
28: BBC News with Emily Thomas. The US Treasury Secretary Scott Bessent says China and the United States have discussed plans to set up a joint alert system on artificial intelligence. Mr. Bessent said under the proposal, the two countries could notify each other when there were AI incidents that pose a threat. There was no statement from China. From Beijing, here's Laura Bicker.
29: We do know that for both sides, this is now becoming an urgent priority. President Xi Jinping has repeatedly called for artificial intelligence rules. So he wants some kind of international governance framework and has called for that for quite some time, actually. But when it comes to the United States, they want China not to be able to write the full rule book. So I think both agree that they need to talk about AI, both agree that they need to talk about some kind of framework or some way of making sure that they can make each other aware of the risks. But when it comes to an international framework, both disagree on that.
28: Officials in Gaza have announced plans to evacuate and demolish more than 250 buildings damaged in Israeli airstrikes because they're at risk of collapsing. Caroline Platt has more details.
30: Gaza's housing ministry has classified around 3,000 buildings as dangerous because of damage sustained in the war between Israel and Hamas. The initiative follows repeated collapses of damaged structures, including one in Gaza City on Wednesday, which killed 21 Palestinians. The authorities say the plan is urgent because thousands of people are living in unsafe conditions. But they say there are major hurdles to overcome, including a shortage of heavy machinery caused by Israel's blockade of Gaza and the lack of land to house displaced families.
28: 18 people have been flown from Haiti to the US state of Florida to stand trial for their alleged involvement in the assassination of Haitian President Jovenel Moïse 5 years ago. Haitian media say those extradited are a former senior government official and former Colombian soldiers. Mr. Moïse was shot dead at his home in Port-au-Prince. Preliminary results from Russia suggest that the ruling party, United Russia, will continue to dominate parliament following elections held over the last 3 days. Parties opposed to Russia's war in Ukraine were barred from contesting. From Moscow, here's our Russia editor, Steve Rosenberg.
31: Many things about Russia are unpredictable. The results of this election weren't. In a political system tightly controlled by the Kremlin, As expected, the ruling party, United Russia, which is backed by Vladimir Putin, is well out in front. Preliminary results suggest it has retained its constitutional majority. President Putin is likely to use the results to claim that the country is full square behind his policies, particularly the so-called special military operation, Russia's war on Ukraine.
28: World News from the BBC. Germany's Chancellor Friedrich Merz has vowed to stay on despite a state election that he described as a disaster. Preliminary results indicate his Christian Democrats have been voted out of parliament in the northeastern state of Mecklenburg-Western Pomerania. In another vote in Berlin, the CDU was beaten by a far-left party. In both elections, the far-right AfD saw significant gains. Chinese media say at least 8 people have been killed in a fire at a textile factory in the southern city of Foshan. Rescue efforts are still underway. It's not clear what caused the fire. A BBC investigation has discovered that the son of a high-profile Islamic educator in Indonesia has been secretly released early from prison. The teacher, known as Becci, had been sentenced to 7 years in jail for sexually assaulting a student at a boarding school founded by his father. Rebecca Henschke reports.
6: Undercover footage recorded by BBC Eye shows Becci has been secretly released after serving just 3 years, less than half his sentence. Indonesia's Ministry for Immigration and Corrections said he was given early parole due to legal sentence reductions. A former student also told the BBC she was raped and sexually abused by him, but then intimidated into withdrawing her police report. She shared an audio recording of Becci's mother telling her to say that nothing happened. The BBC put the allegations to Becci and his mother. They did not respond.
28: A United Nations report has concluded that recent US airstrikes on vessels allegedly trafficking drugs breach international law and cannot be justified as self-defense. The report by a special rapporteur said that since September last year, there'd been at least 68 US military strikes in the Caribbean and Pacific outside American territorial waters, which killed more than 220 people. BBC News.
0: Thank you for that bulletin. Hello, you're with Newsday from the BBC World Service with Anne Sawyer in Nairobi and Rob Young in London. This half hour, we're going to go to Germany after that disastrous result for the governing CDU party, the party of the Chancellor, Friedrich Merz. Is this the end for him? Well, he's certainly vowed to stay on.
2: And we look at that agreement reached between China and the US on AI and talk to our correspondent on BBC Eye investigations in Indonesia schools. As ever, we'd love to hear your thoughts on any of these stories. Our text number is +44 77 86 20 50 85. German Chancellor Friedrich Merz says that he will stay on in his role despite results showing his CDU party that he has lost out in 2 key local elections in Germany, in both the capital Berlin and the preliminary results over the northeast of the country in the state of Mecklenburg-Western Pomerania.
7: Today we've seen 2 elections with very different results. We can't sugarcoat the results in Mecklenburg-West Pomerania. It's a disaster. The CDU fought, but ultimately got squeezed between the SPD and the AfD.
2: Leif Erik Olm is the AfD's candidate for premier in the state.
8: We've seen that people want change. That too is clearly reflected in the numbers. We are in the lead, and of course we want to remain in the lead by the end of the evening. We want to become the strongest force. We have the mandate to govern here in Mecklenburg-Western Pomerania.
2: Now, the election came on the heels of another set of polls 2 weeks ago that saw the anti-migrant AfD do very well in the state of Saxony-Anhalt, heaping pressure on Mr. Merz. Let's now speak to our Berlin correspondent, Jessica Parker. Welcome to the program. So what do these results tell us about Germany and where it is politically at this time?
9: Yeah, I mean, it's a fascinating set of results. As you say, I think the key headline is this disaster, as Friedrich Merz himself put it, for the Conservative CDU party. Preliminary results put them falling out of the parliament in Mecklenburg-Vorpommern or Mecklenburg-Western Pomerania altogether. That is a catastrophic first for the party. That will hurt them very much and cause deep concern. In Berlin, they've come second to Die Linke, the left party. That means that the CDU faces the possibility of being locked out of power, depending on what happens with coalition talks that follow. But broadly, I think in these two elections, something that is worth picking up on is that in Mecklenburg-Vorpommern, you've got Alternative for Deutschland, a relatively new party, anti-immigration, anti-establishment, topping the polls again, and then the left party topping the polls in Berlin. So in that regard, a chunk of the electorate really shunning those traditional parties that have governed Germany for so long.
2: And some projections indicate that the CDU is posting what is

0: is one of those. So they have again come out on top, and eating in potentially to CDU support. Also eating into CDU support, the centre-left SPD sort of ran a campaign with their lead candidate calling herself the Frau gegen Blau, the woman against blue. She was trying to sweep up the anti-AfD vote because the AfD's party colours are blue. There's, as I talked about, I think an exhaustion and exasperation with the more established parties, and Friedrich Merz himself is not a popular man. It's quite hard to find people who like him. He's criticised for, people say, being arrogant, having a poor communication style. He's saying, just give me more time, I can deliver the change Germany needs.
1: But can he survive? He says that he wants to stay on.
0: Yeah, good question. Can he survive? We don't know. The rumours have been swirling for months about the idea of a Kanzlertausch, a chancellor swap, that people within his own party could actually seek to oust him and install somebody who might have more public appeal. Will that happen? Well, he was quick out the blocks last night, I think, to try and set the narrative, to try and stave that off. But ultimately, it won't be up to him whether people do want to challenge him. So far, nobody has publicly challenged the Chancellor. Germany is not a place that is given towards political regicide. It's unusual that this conversation is even happening. So a lifeline for Friedrich Merz at the moment is that nobody seems to be wanting to put their head above the parapet, a senior figure, and say that they want to take him on. But reading the German media this morning, lots of people think that the Chancellor is skating on thin ice. And one of the things that he's criticised for within his own party is he wanted to take the fight and counter support for Alternative for Deutschland. But in fact, the exact opposite has been happening.
1: Many thanks for that analysis, Jessica Parker there, our correspondent in Berlin.
2: Now, one of the big issues of the moment is whether and indeed how to regulate artificial intelligence, after industry researchers warned AI could end humanity if the technology continues to race ahead unchecked. Well, the US and China are rivals in the battle to dominate AI, but there has been progress of sorts. The US and China have agreed to set up an AI dialogue ahead of a high stakes summit later this week between Donald Trump and China's Xi Jinping. Let's cross to China now, speak to Lian Jiasu, who's the chief analyst at the Technology Research and Advisory Group Omdia, usually in Singapore, currently in the Chinese city of Hangzhou for an AI summit. Welcome to the programme. What do we know then about this AI dialogue between the US and China? When would it be activated?
3: It's a really good question. I think still early days. I will assume that it will probably happen either at the tail end of the summit between Donald Trump and Xi Jinping, or perhaps a little bit later. I think what we do know at the moment is that there's going to be a pretty clear line of communication between both countries. The idea is to achieve some sense of commonality in terms of the recent threat definition when it comes to AI. And I think for both countries, it is something that they desperately need, especially in this very heated and very fierce competition of AI arm race between both countries.
2: This is not, though, an agreement to slow down the pace of technology, to introduce various guardrails into all of the technologies. It does not go anywhere near as far as many people would like, does it?
3: I think there is sort of a shared responsibility that we probably have to take upon when we look at the safety and security of AI. I think very oftentimes we tend to gravitate towards, a government-led AI safety and security protocol. But I think for most of the AI discussion, especially for the more mature ones, it is more of a shared responsibility framework, which means the users, the enterprise that deploys AI solution, the vendors that develop AI solutions, the frontier lab themselves, all are collectively responsible to come up with specific AI safety and regulation rules. So I think fundamentally, it is more of a collective effort that has to be be demonstrated by the entire industry rather than, you know, pinpointed against a specific government action.
2: Although some of the industry voices that we've heard from in the United States have said it is up to governments, because they have said they as companies

0: can't slow down because they'll just be overtaken by rivals. And if you're not at the forefront of the AI race, you're potentially at risk of falling behind and going bust, aren't you? And so surely it is up to governments, it is up to Donald Trump and Xi Jinping to come to some kind of an agreement on this.
1: I think fundamentally there is going to be different views in terms of how we should govern AI. Yes, on one hand, you are definitely right in the sense that the Frontier Labs has been very vocal about having more of a government-led approach. And in fact, in China specifically, there is a very strong, let's say, government-led regulations and compliance framework. But on the other hand, you have seen sort of tech leaders extremely from reputable companies like NVIDIA and Microsoft themselves has been sort of championing a slightly different approach to the AI security discussion, whereby they do believe that while yes, we should not slow down the AI development, but companies that are shipping products with AI should also look inwardly and perhaps should be more careful when it comes to launching solutions that may cause harm to their users.
0: Do you think from this announcement, and we'll presumably hear more when Donald Trump and Xi Jinping meet in the US later this week, have the two countries agreed on what would constitute as an AI threat to national security?
1: I think the debate is probably up there, but I wouldn't be surprised if there is an inclusion of, let's say, anything that is harmful towards, let's say, general users when it comes to personal identifiable information or sort of a user privacy or sort of anything that causes harm to, let's say, underage or teenager. And then obviously anything that has remotely to do with national security information, also sensitive mission critical information, would definitely be on the table as well.
0: Do you think such a system can really function, such an alert system can really function when we have reports from the AI companies themselves of incidents of these AI agents, of these AI bots, masking their behavior, lying effectively to the people who've created them?
1: I think at this stage, we will all agree that the AI dialogue is merely going to be a dialogue, which means it's a very early stage of an attempt by the broader industry to move towards a more unified and more codified structure of AI governance. I do foresee the industry to continue to have these dialogues and hopefully at a higher frequency, at a fixed cadence. And then ideally, as you said, so perhaps we should move AI safety and security perhaps a little bit away from commercially driven organization and perhaps needs to be handed over to either government-led organization or maybe a third-party independent non-profit institutions.
0: All right. Thank you very much indeed. That's Lian Jiesu there, the chief analyst at the Technology Research and Advisory Group Omdia, usually in Singapore, currently in Hangzhou in Zhejiang province in China, which that's where Alibaba, the big tech group, and is based. It's a city I suspect most people outside of China haven't heard of, but I've been there for broadcasting for this program actually many years ago. It's actually bigger than London. It's a huge place.
2: Right. And Mohammed Bawa in Freetown says that I hope AI will continue the good work for people systematically, economically, because AI technology brings millions of people together. And, you know, we're talking about safety issues that has been a major topic of discussion on this program. And let's talk more about the business angle to this. Those talks between the US Treasury Secretary and the Chinese officials on Sunday. Our business reporter Ijeoma Ndukwe joins us now in the London studio. Now, Ijeoma, we know that AI was a key area of focus, but what else is on the agenda?
3: Well, we know that China and Chinese and US officials are just at the moment trying to lay the groundwork ahead of this week's summit between Presidents Donald Trump and Xi Jinping. It will be the Chinese leader's first state visit to Washington in more than a decade. So we've heard from the US Trade Representative Jameson Greer. He says they're in the process of creating a list of what he described as non-sensitive items that can be traded in a balanced way. And they're likely to include things like consumer and low-tech goods from China, and then also energy, agricultural and medical products from the US. Now, according to reports in US media, the US and China have been working to reduce levies on American energy and agricultural products. That's a huge topic of discussion at the moment. That would be part of a broader initiative to ease barriers on $30 billion worth of products from each side. Now, there hasn't been any mention yet of plans to improve the flow of critical minerals to US companies. That's a pretty significant area the US will be keen to address, because US officials have said flows are currently insufficient. That's despite Beijing committing to ease restriction under last year's trade truce between the US and China. Now, we know that that truce will come to an end on the 10th of November, and there's been no announcement on whether it will be extended. But these discussions point to this gradual progress to avoid any escalation of tensions, because we know this is a delicate trade relationship that has major consequences for the global economy.
2: Indeed. Many thanks for that. Ijeoma Ndukwe there.
0: You're with Newsday from the BBC World Service, live from Nairobi and from London. A reminder of our main headlines. The US Treasury Secretary Scott Bessent says China and the US have discussed proposals to set up a system through which they can notify each other of AI incidents that pose serious threats. And officials in Gaza have announced plans to evacuate and demolish more than 250 buildings damaged in Israeli airstrikes because they're at risk of collapsing.
2: Time now for some sports news with Isaac Fennin.
4: So as we enter the international football break, it's apt that the top story on the BBC Sport website is around the recent FIFA World Cup. New data has shown that during the tournament in the USA, Mexico and Canada in June and July, fans were shown 65,000 junk food adverts. Now, the definition of junk food by the UK government is food that is high in fat, salt and sugar. Researchers at the University of Bristol and Oxford use an AI tool to analyse ads visible to viewers during the 104 matches, so the ads displayed on pitch side of advertising boards and around stadiums. You can read more on that on the BBC Sport website. And you'll remember a big story we spoke about before the World Cup, towards the end of last season, was the second-tier side Southampton being thrown out of the Championship playoffs because they were found guilty of spying on some of their opponents. The punishment for their coach, Tonda Eckert, is likely to come in the next few days. He could be banned. He said that he's asked for forgiveness and apologised publicly. We're going to hear a little bit more from him later on in the programme.
2: Isaac, many thanks.
0: Now, in Indonesia, a BBC investigation has uncovered a years-long cover-up at a prominent Islamic boarding school involving allegations of sexual crimes by the son of its founder. He was jailed in 2022 for sexually assaulting a student at the school, but the BBC has recorded footage of him as a free man after serving less than half his sentence. The investigation has also uncovered further allegations against him and evidence of the school trying to suppress them. This is a short clip from the report where we hear from one of the students.
5: Beki grabbed me by my hair, dragging me by my hair. But what I can never forget was he said while raping me again, "Don't you realize you're just my slave?"
6: Former student Ira Puspitasari says she was raped by Beki for years, beginning when she was just 15. She's speaking publicly for the first time.
5: I cried every day. I felt my body was dirty, unacceptable.
0: Well, Indonesia's National Commission on Violence Against Women says that sexual abuse in Islamic boarding schools has reached what it called an emergency level. Well, we're joined now by BBC Eye Investigations' Rebecca Henschke, who worked on this report. Welcome back into the studio here. So from looking into this then, what are the underlying issues that you came across?
6: The Commission on Violence Against Women and Children talked about a few issues. One in particular was the basically unchecked power that these Basantrians have. There is some oversight from the Ministry of Religion and Education, but in our case studies, it became very clear that the men that run these schools have incredible power to teach what they want and also unchecked power when it came to misconduct. And in the case in East Java, where his son was jailed and then released, there was a culture of intimidation and fear. When a number of students tried to report the abuse, the school closed ranks. And also in the other case study in Lombok, we saw the same culture of intimidation and power. And that's what this investigation is really revealing.
0: And for me, the most fascinating aspect of this report is that it was the students who turned detective themselves. It is they who, yes, are the survivors of this abuse, but also became those who were doing all of the work, the detective work.
6: Exactly. In both of the case studies, in Lombok and also East Java, students, while they were still at the school and also had just left, formed effective detective units and were collecting testimony from fellow students, from the alumni, about the abuse, allegations of abuse against their teacher and then the headmaster in Lombok. And also, for our investigation, they also collected an enormous amount of secret recordings, very incriminating in Lombok case, where they recorded their head teacher calling them, begging them to lie for him, to cover up his crimes.
0: And then the authorities did what?
6: So in the Lombok case, the girl, the main girl who says that the teacher tried to rape her, has reported to the police in February. Nothing has happened since then. In East Java, as we heard, the teacher was jailed, but we've revealed that he's been let out early. There's been a huge reaction this morning in Indonesia to the breaking of this news. It's being shared widely on social media and calls already from some parliamentarians for an urgent investigation and a hashtag that started calling for justice for these women.
0: And what did the authorities say about the early release of that individual?
6: They said that he received remissions that they say are legal under the law, and therefore he reached the threshold for parole early. Now, they couldn't say what those remissions were, and lawyers in that case and also independent lawyers have said that this is often used as a loophole. The remission system is not often transparent and can be misused.
0: Now, you know the country well. What are the chances that action from like the likes of these parliamentarians who've already expressed anger about this case today could lead to some kind of real change?
6: I think it really is having a moment. And we have seen that, of course, in other religious institutions, not just Islamic boarding schools, about abuse and power. And our investigation comes at a time when there's a number of high-profile cases in Indonesia, and there's a real anger in society and also concern. I heard from a couple of parents when I was there last week saying that they wouldn't send their kids to Basantrians anymore because they worried about it. And one Basantrian saying that they've seen falling numbers. So there is a real moment of reckoning, a moment then safeguards need to be put in place, that we need to look at how to keep children safe within this very important and for many students a very, very pleasant experience, but there needs to be protection mechanisms.
0: And so change is coming then, you think?
6: I think there is a real moment, and just looking at social media then, there's an enormous amount of anger to our report this morning in Indonesia.
0: Thank you very much indeed. That's the BBC's Rebecca Henschke there, who was working on that report for BBC iInvestigations. And you can read much more about that. You can read Rebecca's story if you head to the BBC website at bbcnews.com. Now, we were talking earlier on about the US and China agreeing some kind of a communications dialogue when it comes to AI. BW Bokri, listening in Freetown in Sierra Leone, has been in touch on WhatsApp to say the emergence of AI without regulations has the huge potential to further increase unemployment, crime and political instability, particularly in African countries, thus threatening security. Thank you very much indeed for your messages. You're with Newsday on the BBC World Service.
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0: Hello, you're with Newsday from the BBC World Service with Anne Soy in Nairobi and Rob Young in London.
2: President Putin's party wins a large majority in Russia's tightly controlled parliamentary elections. We go live to Moscow and speak to our Russia editor.
0: And Caribbean nations have drawn up an action plan to push for restitution for the transatlantic slave trade. But first, a summary of the latest news.
11: BBC News with Emily Thomas. The US Treasury Secretary Scott Bessent says China and the United States have discussed plans to set up a joint alert system on artificial intelligence. Mr. Bessent said under the proposal, the two countries could notify each other when there were AI incidents that pose a threat to their national security. Officials in Gaza have announced plans to evacuate and demolish more than 250 buildings damaged in Israeli airstrikes. The move follows repeated collapses of damaged structures, including one on Wednesday, which killed 21 Palestinians. Germany's Chancellor Friedrich Merz has vowed to stay on and push through reforms, despite losing support in state elections. Preliminary results indicate his Christian Democrats have been voted out of parliament in Mecklenburg-Western Pomerania. Preliminary results from Russia's parliamentary elections suggest that the ruling party, United Russia, has retained its majority. Parties opposed to Russia's war in Ukraine were barred from contesting. A United Nations report has concluded that recent US airstrikes on vessels allegedly trafficking drugs breach international law and cannot be justified as self-defense. The report, by a special rapporteur, said that in the past year, US military strikes in the Caribbean and Pacific have killed more than 220 people. US officials say 18 suspects in the assassination of the Haitian president Jovenel Moïse 5 years ago have been flown from Haiti to Florida for trial. Prosecutors say Mr. Moïse was shot dead at his home by mercenaries, including former Colombian soldiers. Chinese media say at least 8 people have been killed in a fire at a textile factory in the southern city of Foshan. Rescue efforts are still underway. And protesters have gathered in Austin, Texas, where an immigration and customs enforcement agent shot and wounded a Venezuelan man. World News from the BBC.
0: Thank you very much indeed, Emily, for that summary of the news. Hello, you're with Newsday from the BBC World Service, live from Nairobi and from London with Anne Soy and Rob Young. In the next half an hour, we'll hear from Russia and from Germany, both countries holding elections. We'll bring you the latest from both of them.
2: We'll also look at why Caribbean countries are now louder in asking for reparations. And Isaac Fanning will be here with the latest from the English Premier League. Your comments always welcome. Our text number is +44 77 86 20 50 85.
0: Now, Russia's defence ministry this morning is reporting its forces have hit a wide array of locations across Ukraine, including what it says are ports and warehouses. It follows the largest Ukrainian attack of the war on Moscow. Well, all this comes as Russia has been holding parliamentary elections, and the emerging results surprise nobody. The party backing Vladimir Putin is in the lead because no viable opposition was allowed. We can cross to Russia now, speak to our Russia editor, Steve Rosenberg. Hi, Steve. What is the latest on the election results?
12: Yeah, you know, Rob, there are many things in Russia that are hard to predict, but the outcome of this parliamentary election wasn't, because the whole thing, the whole system here is very tightly controlled by the Kremlin. And so, according to the latest information, the ruling party, United Russia, the party that is backed by Vladimir Putin, is well out in front. It's on course to retain its constitutional majority. And that is despite everything that's happened since the last parliamentary election, despite 4.5 years of war on Ukraine, despite the huge losses that the Russian army has incurred on the battlefield, despite all the economic problems in the country, the petrol shortages that Russia's been facing. United Russia is going to be declared by a clear winner. And all the other parties that are a long way behind, but that have managed to get over the 5% barrier, the 5% threshold, and get into parliament, in any case, experience shows that their MPs normally support all the big Kremlin initiatives anyway.
0: OK, and what do we know about turnout, about whether people bothered to go to vote?
12: Well, I think we have to be very careful, a little cautious about figures being published. Officially, the turnout was very high, higher than the previous election. But as I say, the whole political system here is very tightly controlled by the Kremlin, and that goes for elections too.
0: What is the point then from Vladimir Putin's perspective of holding this election?
12: It's a good question. I think even though the result wasn't in doubt, this election is important for Vladimir Putin. And that is the key question now. How is the Kremlin going to use this election result? I think it will use it to claim that the whole country is full square behind President Putin, behind his policies, and particularly behind the special military operation, Russia's war on Ukraine. And that's important because I think the Kremlin will, if you like, claim a mandate from the people to justify the next decisions it takes on the course of the war. And that is the big question now. What will those decisions be? As I say, we're in the fifth year of this war. Clearly, there's been growing escalation in the last few weeks and months, and people are waiting to see what's going to happen next.
0: What were the big issues of voters when you were talking to them? Did the war, did the economic impact of the war, the lack of petrol, the higher prices, did that come up on the streets? Were people willing to talk about this publicly?
12: Yeah, in fact, wherever we go, we do travel across the country and we speak to Russians on the streets. There are two big things that worry people. The first thing is the war, clearly. Most people say we want this to end, we want peace. Some people say we want peace on Russia's terms. Other people say we just want negotiations and life to go back to what it was like 4.5 years ago. The other big issue is the economy. Yeah, people are feeling the economic pain more than ever here because of 4.5 years of war and all the international sanctions that were imposed after the full-scale invasion. They are starting to bite. And the Russian newspapers write about them every day, the rising prices in the shops. There was a survey that came out a few days ago. Levels of pessimism in the country have reached record levels now. So there is a sort of a gloom in the country and a deep anxiety. People are concerned about what's going to happen next.
0: Well, that anxiety must have been exacerbated by that large Ukrainian attack, the largest such attack on Moscow yet, the mayor is calling it. What did you see and hear yesterday?
12: Well, I went to a polling station, actually, which was very close to that oil refinery that got hit. And we were chatting to voters about how they were feeling. I spoke to one young guy who'd heard the explosions. He said he heard loud bangs. He said it affected his mood. But to be honest, I didn't detect a sense of surprise. There wasn't shock. There's now this sort of quiet resignation. You know, I think Muscovites have got used to the fact that from time to time, their city becomes a front line now in this war. They're used to Ukrainian drone attacks. As I say, this sort of resignation. People don't believe that they can actually influence what happens next in this war. And they're waiting to see what decisions, not the parliament takes, but actually Vladimir Putin takes.
0: Thank you, Steve. That's our Russia editor, Steve Rosenberg, joining us from Moscow.
2: And staying with elections, we return to Germany, where embattled Chancellor Friedrich Merz says that he will stay on in his role despite what he calls a disaster for his Christian Democratic Union Party in two local elections. According to results, the polls have seen significant gains for Germany's far-right AfD. Let's now speak to AfD's spokesperson, Ronald Glaser. Welcome to the programme. What do you attribute this performance to?
13: Good morning, Ms. Soy from Berlin. Thank you for being in your, at your programme. Well, we had huge successes, especially in the northeastern Germany, in Mecklenburg-Vorpommern, but we also gained a strong third in Berlin, and we are very happy with the result of this election.
2: You're happy with the result, but from what we are hearing, we've spoken to a leader of SPD in Mecklenburg, Western Pomerania, who's trailing your party, but they say that there's no chance that your party will govern there. There are questions also about Saxony-Anhalt. Parties are refusing to work with you. So what next for AfD?
13: Well, if there is a majority of the other parties, all of them combined, then that's democracy. But we would like to cooperate with almost all of them. And as J.D. Vance just a year ago put it, there is no place for firewalls in a democracy. So CDU or even SPD, they should not do this and exclude us from power at any price. But if they want so, if they do so, well, they might continue, which will make us even stronger with the next election.
2: And immigration has been central to AfD's appeal. You support much tougher deportation policies. How many people do you actually want deported and over what period?
13: Well, I can't give you a strict number, but Germany has invited so many people from foreign countries, live from Syria, from Ukraine, from Northern Africa, from the Middle East, from Afghanistan, from Iraq. And we cannot go on like this. We need secure borders, first of all. And afterwards, we must look for those who live here on welfare, who are criminals, who are religious extremists, as you would put it. And those shall be deported from Germany. We cannot feed the whole third world in our country. And I can't give you a clear number, but there are thousands of them to leave our country soon after AfD takes power.
2: And AfD also says that it wants Germany to end its military support for Ukraine. So if Germany stopped supplying weapons tomorrow, what do you believe would happen there in Ukraine?
13: Well, first of all, we have supported Ukraine from day one in this war, and even AfD has condemned the Russian attack on Ukraine. And we have taken about 1 million of Ukrainian refugees, and we've given them so much financial and military support. And we got our pipeline blown up by Ukrainian agents. At least this is what those secret services now argue. So therefore, we must look again behind our support for Ukraine, and we probably can't go on like this. We don't want to make this war continue until the end of days. But the support for Ukraine will not stop from one day to another.
2: And you mentioned that Nord Stream 2, which was blown up. Your party has said that it wants it restored.
13: Yes, of course. Well, it is a part of it could still be used, and we would support it being used for transmission of gas from Russia.
2: And how does that sit then with the sanctions that have been imposed on Russia by much of the Western country, European countries, in light of the war that is ongoing in Ukraine?
13: Well, if these sanctions would help to stop this war and stop Russia from this aggression, I would support them, and we would as a party probably. But they don't. The sanctions only hurt us and our economy, and they have no effect on the Russian war machine. So therefore, this is not an instrument to stop this war, and we shouldn't hurt ourselves by sanctioning the Russians and their gas when there is no positive effect.
2: Many thanks for speaking to us. That was Ronald Glaser, the spokesperson of the party that has been described as far-right, AfD, in Germany.
0: Now, the Atlantic slave trade is one of the most damaging and shameful events in modern history, with an estimated 12 to 15 million people forcibly transported from Africa to the Americas. Many European nations, including Britain, took part in the trade to provide forced labour for their colonies. In recent years, there's been an increasing campaign to demand that reparations be paid for this historic wrong. Over the weekend, Caribbean nations gathered in Barbados, where they drew up an action plan to push for restitution. David Comichong is Barbados' ambassador to CARICOM, the regional grouping. He's also deputy chair of the Barbados National Task Force on Reparations.
14: Our reparations campaign is not simply about Britain. The CARICOM reparations campaign is directed at 10 European countries: in France, Spain, Portugal, the Netherlands, Holland, Germany, Norway, Sweden, Switzerland. It's focused on all of the colonial powers that were involved in the genocide of the native people of the Caribbean and in African enslavement in the Caribbean. When Britain signed on to the ICJ in 1974, Britain entered a reservation that says it does not accept the ICJ jurisdiction in any matter before 1974. So you can't actually take a specific case against Britain at the ICJ under the ICJ jurisdiction, but you could go for an advisory opinion, which is not binding, but which would be persuasive. But there are certain pathways to the ICJ through one or two of the UN treaty supervising bodies, such as the Convention on the Elimination of Racial Discrimination. So these are all possibilities. The point I'm making is we have now reached a stage where we will be exploring all of the possible strategies. But, our approach is not so much about suing any particular country.
0: It's but really aren't you going about, to have to sue countries?
14: Just a second. Well, no, just a second. It's really about a campaign based on justice.
0: Okay, but when it comes to justice, yeah, you do have to go to court. You mentioned you're upbeat, you're doing all this diplomacy. You've been doing all this diplomacy for decades and you've got nowhere. And the new British Prime Minister, Andy Burnham, said the UK will not pay reparations.
14: Excuse
0: so you
14: me.
0: Are why, going to have you, to get heavy,
14: you
0: aren't
14: say,
0: you?
14: Why would you say you have, why would you say we have gotten nowhere? We
0: have how much have you got out of countries?
14: How much have we got out of countries? Fortunately, there are people and institutions in the United Kingdom with some moral conscience. There's, for example, the Church of England, the Church Commissioners, who had the moral conscience to admit their historical involvement in the slave trade, to apologize for it, and to put in place a £100 million development fund. There are British establishment families that have done likewise. There are institutions like the University of Glasgow, for example, that have made admissions of involvement, of guilt, and have made efforts at helping to repair some of the damage. So this is the campaign that we are on, and we have made appreciable progress since 2013. The campaign was actually launched in 2013. The latest phase in the campaign is our partnership with Africa, with the African Union, and the biggest achievement of that partnership thus far is the UN General Assembly resolution that garnered the support of 123 nations and was passed, designating the racialized enslavement of Africans as the gravest crime in the history of the world.
0: And many people in the European nations you mentioned before would agree with your assessment that the slave trade was abominable and was wrong and it should never have happened, but don't feel in the era where government budgets are tight and households are feeling the pinch that there is any money to give.
14: With all due respect, it is not just about government budgets and giving money. When the CARICOM government wrote to the Prime Minister of Britain and another five European prime ministers in 2016, our approach was to say to them, this is the history, these are the crimes that were committed, this is the damage that has been done to our people. We invite you to come and sit with us and let us discuss what role you can play in helping to repair some of this damage.
0: That was David Comichong there, the ambassador from Barbados to the regional bloc CARICOM.
2: And Amir in Sudan said that slavery happened and continues today in form of human trafficking. Acknowledgement matters, but the greater imperative is to respect our differences, affirm our shared humanity and uphold everyone's equal right to live and share this world. Thank you for your message. A reminder of our top stories this morning. The US Treasury Secretary Scott Bennett says that China and the United States have discussed proposals to set up a system through which they can notify each other of AI incidents that pose serious threats. And officials in Gaza have announced plans to evacuate and demolish more than 250 buildings that were damaged in Israeli airstrikes because they are at risk of collapsing.
0: Isaac, here with your sport.
4: We're entering the international football break, and it's apt that the top story on the BBC Sport website is around the recent FIFA World Cup, where new data has shown that during the tournament in the USA, Mexico and Canada in June and July, fans were showed 65,000 junk food adverts. The definition of junk food by the UK government is food that is high in fat, salt and sugar. Researchers at the University of Bristol and Oxford used an AI tool to analyse ads visible to TV viewers during the 104 matches. The ads were displayed on pitchside advertising boards and around stadiums. You can read more on that story at the BBC Sport website. More than 4 months since the Spygate scandal, the Southampton manager Tonda Eckert will discover his fate for authorising an espionage campaign when an FA hearing takes place this week. Eckhart could now face a ban after Southampton were caught spying on three other championship clubs and were thrown out of the championship playoffs at the end of last season. And although Eckhart's side has won 4 of their 8 games so far this season, it has been a difficult summer for the German manager.
15: I would lie if I say that the summer has just been easy. Of course, it's not. If you care deeply about your profession, you care deeply about a football club. There's nothing that prepares you for that. It just isn't. And then you move on and you prepare the new season. And that is a process. Not easy from day one. And there's also some days where it's a little bit harder at the very moment. But the reality is we all move on.
4: So a big question about this hearing is how long, if Eck would Eckhart be given a ban for, and if he was given a long ban, could he be sacked by Southampton? That question was put to the club's chief executive, Phil Parsons, who has said any further punishment for the club would be tough to take.
16: We'll decide that when we get to it. We have no idea at this moment in time what level that could be. You hear of rumours of what people think and what it could be, but we're hoping that they look at it again sensibly.
4: Meanwhile, in the Premier League, Manchester City are top of the table after beating Sunderland 5-3, and huge pressure on Manchester United, who came close to a third defeat in their opening 5 Premier League matches against Fulham.
17: Can you try a deflection in? It comes off the toe of Afan Gruber, and Manchester United, in fortuitous circumstances, do have their late leveller. It's cruel on Fulham, but it's Fulham 1, Manchester United 1, and some measure of relief for Michael Carrick.
4: Yeah, indeed. After the game, United legend Gary Neville called his old team's performance pathetic. In fact, Lisandro Martinez's own goal had put Fulham ahead. After that, he said, "I've watched Manchester United since the age of 5, and that's the worst longest 15 minutes I've ever seen. Pretty stinging words, and it so often goes at Manchester United. The scrutiny and pressure on Michael Carrick increases. The Reds have won just once to start the season, and they find themselves 12th as we head into that international break.
18: We know we need to win football matches, and I'm convinced we will. I think the boys have shown that towards the end, that where they're at with it, and the supporters again was top draw today. The supporters are incredible. We got to keep giving them something to shout about.
4: There is plenty of analysis on United and that Southampton story at the BBC Sport website.
2: Now, hundreds of families are taking part in a study that uses the latest technology to keep people with dementia safer in their own homes in the UK. Scientists at the Dementia Research Institute have kitted out houses with smart gadgets and sensors to try and cut care home and hospital admissions. The UK's National Health Service, the NHS, says that it's following the trial closely to see if it can reduce trips to the hospital and give families peace of mind that their loved ones are safe. Our health reporter Jim Reid has been to meet one of the couples involved.
19: Will you please welcome back fantastic Bharat Patel and Jyoti.
20: Jyoti Patel has spent decades on stage, always alongside her husband, Bharat.
21: I'm going to place one card there.
20: The couple travelled the world as a magical double act.
21: That's a real magic.
20: A few years ago, though, some of those routines became harder for Jyoti to remember.
21: 3 years back, and I saw something I was looking for on the stage, and it wasn't there. I wasn't sure that it is dementia or something, you know, because I thought she might have forgotten it. But we saw the doctor, and they says it is coming, it's starting, you know.
22: If I was going out, if I just don't look around, then I would find that I'm lost, yeah.
20: 2 years after her Alzheimer's diagnosis, the couple are now one of 250 families involved in a new project using technology to help people live at home with dementia.
21: You're looking up the sensors for the door.
20: Their house in West London is fitted out with door or movement sensors in every room. If Jyoti tries to leave in the middle of the night or just suddenly starts making more trips to the bathroom, the system can alert her carers. Then upstairs in the bedroom, under this mattress, is a sensor which can record Jyoti's heart rate and breathing as she sleeps to try to spot early signs of infection. And back downstairs in the kitchen, there are more sensors on the fridge, on the kettle, the microwave, even the toaster.
23: You can see here a feed of her heart rate.
20: All this data can then be shared with doctors and care staff in near real time.
23: We'll get that feed from the sleep mat.
20: The team behind the project say the total cost works out at around £2,000 a year.
23: I'm Sarah Daniels. I'm an occupational therapist and I work at Imperial College London. We're trying to spot early signs that things might be going wrong. There may be risks that are changing. We spot them early, we can intervene earlier, and we can keep people at home and out of hospital.
21: OK, so that's the socks. I'll just put it on.
20: Back in the living room, Jyoti is now trialling wearable technology, a smartwatch and smart socks, to spot signs she's at risk of falling.
21: Fits in here.
20: For this couple, it's about reassurance and, in the longer term, about keeping Jyoti in her own home as long as possible.
21: Oh, peace of mind, definitely. Definitely it is a peace of mind. Having these old gadgets, it is a less worries.
20: And Jyoti, how important is it for you to stay here with your husband and your family?
22: I'm happy to stay with my family, first of all. And he is always with me. My family is always with me whenever I need. So I'm happy that way.
20: The project is still in the research stage. But if it's successful, the idea is to roll it out across much more of the NHS.
21: Go to the Buckingham Palace Tea Party five times.
20: And hopefully keep more couples in their own home, sharing memories of their time together for longer.
21: You were absolutely brilliant. Do you remember when we did a stage show at British Ring Medical Society? Yes.
2: That report by Jim Reid ends this edition of Newsday. Thank you so much for your company through the morning. I'm Anne Soy in Nairobi, Rob Young in London. From us and the rest of the team, thank you.
0: Enjoy the rest of your day. Bye.
1: In July, Texas ended its deal with the contractor that ran much of North Texas's foster care system. How foster parents and children are falling through the cracks during the transition to a new administrator. 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
25: Hello and welcome to the History Hour with me, Max Pearson, the past brought to life by those who were there. This week, the Norwegian teachers who refused to peddle Nazi propaganda during the Second World War.
26: The Germans conquered the whole of southern Norway in 4 weeks, but our schools have waged another war against the Germans for 4 years and we've stood our ground all the time.
25: A tragedy which shocked Ireland in the 1980s, the Stardust nightclub fire.
27: The last thing that I remembered was, like, the smoke was so thick, it was actually burning in our throat, it couldn't breathe. And the fumes actually knocked a whole lot of us out.
25: Plus, the discovery of the San Jose, one of the most sought-after shipwrecks of all time, and the man who connected the world by inventing the cable modem.
28: The bankers, the cable industry said, you're crazy, nobody's going to solve those problems. And even if we solve it, nobody cares, because who wants to have data connected at their home?
25: First, today's news.
29: BBC News with Emily Thomas. The US Treasury Secretary Scott Bessent says China and the United States have discussed plans to set up a joint alert system on artificial intelligence. He was speaking after a meeting with Chinese officials in New York. From Beijing, Laura Bicker reports.
30: The talks between the US Treasury Secretary Scott Bessent and the Chinese Vice Premier He Lifeng are to help set the agenda for a meeting between the two leaders in Washington later this week. The US is proposing setting up a notification system for both superpowers to alert the other if AI systems threaten national security. Chinese state media only acknowledged that the meeting had taken place and that AI had been discussed but gave no further details.
29: Officials in Gaza have announced plans to evacuate and demolish more than 250 buildings damaged in Israeli airstrikes because they're at risk of collapsing. This report from Caroline Platt.
31: Gaza's housing ministry has classified around 3,000 buildings as dangerous because of damage sustained in the war between Israel and Hamas. The initiative follows repeated collapses of damaged structures, including one in Gaza City on Wednesday, which killed 21 Palestinians. The authorities say the plan is urgent because thousands of people are living in unsafe conditions, but they say there are major hurdles to overcome.
29: 18 people have been flown from Haiti to the US state of Florida to stand trial for their alleged involvement in the assassination of Haitian President Jovenel Moïse 5 years ago. Haitian media say those extradited are a former senior government official and former Colombian soldiers. Mr. Moïse was shot dead at his home in Port-au-Prince. Germany's Chancellor Friedrich Merz has vowed to stay on despite poor results for his party, the Christian Democrats, in 2 state elections. Our correspondent in Berlin, Jessica Parker, is following developments.
32: I think the key headline is this disaster, as Friedrich Merz himself put it, for the conservative CDU party. Preliminary results put them falling out of the parliament in Mecklenburg-Vorpommern or Mecklenburg-Western Pomerania altogether. But broadly, I think in these 2 elections, something that is worth picking up on is that in Mecklenburg-Vorpommern, you've got Alternative für Deutschland, anti-immigration, anti-establishment, topping the polls again, and then the left party topping the polls in Berlin. So in that regard, a chunk of the electorate really shunning those traditional parties that have governed Germany for so long.
29: Preliminary results from Russia suggest that the ruling party, United Russia, is well out in front following parliamentary elections held over the last 3 days. The party, which is backed by Vladimir Putin, has retained its constitutional majority. The result was widely expected because parties opposed to Russia's war in Ukraine were barred. BBC News. A United Nations report has concluded that recent US airstrikes on vessels allegedly trafficking drugs breach international law and cannot be justified as self-defence. The report, by a special rapporteur, said that since September last year, there'd been at least 68 US military strikes in the Caribbean and Pacific outside American territorial waters, which killed more than 220 people. A powerful typhoon near the Japanese capital Tokyo has forced the cancellation of nearly 300 flights and prompted warnings of record-breaking rainfall. Winds from Typhoon Jujunan have already seen thousands of people left without electricity. Some train services are suspended. Our correspondent Kurumi Mori is in Tokyo.
4: We've had pretty bad weather the past week, but it seems like today is the worst of it. We're getting really the brunt of the heavy rain. Tokyo Metropolitan Police, from the morning, they've been sending alerts together with the local government, issuing evacuation orders for certain wards within Tokyo. There are people being evacuated to elementary schools and middle schools. There are some rivers that run through Tokyo, including Meguro River. And so they want people to make sure that they are safe.
29: Chinese media say at least 8 people have been killed in a fire at a textile factory in the southern city of Foshan. Rescue efforts are still underway. It's not clear what caused the fire. Protesters have gathered in Austin in the US state of Texas, where local officials said an Immigration and Customs Enforcement agent shot and wounded a man. Wilbur Rafael Garces Perez, who's 28, was shot in the torso and taken to hospital, where emergency services said he was in a serious but stable condition. The US broadcaster CBS reported that he was a Venezuelan national living in the country illegally, and there was an order to deport him. And that's the latest world news from the BBC.
25: Hello, this is the History Hour with Max Pearson, reliving some of the dramatic stories as told to witness history here on the BBC World Service. Coming up, an Irish tragedy, the Stardust nightclub fire of 1981. How India became a global call centre hub in the 1990s. And a past president of Colombia on the discovery of the San Jose, one of the world's most famous shipwrecks. But we're starting in Norway, when it was occupied by Nazi Germany during the Second World War. There was resistance in the form of fighting and sabotage, but Tim O'Callaghan has the story of how Norwegian teachers aided their country's resistance by refusing to teach Nazi propaganda to their pupils.
7: I remember the early morning of that day in April 1940 when the Germans attacked us.
8: That's the voice of Norwegian schoolteacher Mr. Roel Hansen, speaking to the BBC in 1944. Norway was still under occupation at this point, but he had managed to escape and was living in the United Kingdom. Before we hear more from him, here is some background for you. The German invasion of Norway began on the 9th of April, 1940.
9: This is the BBC Home Service. As listeners to our early morning bulletins will have heard, Norway is at war with Germany.
8: Norway had tried to stay out of the war up to this point and was caught completely by surprise by the invasion, with the capital Oslo falling to the Nazis almost immediately.
9: Reuters reports that the Norwegian government has left Oslo and is going to Hamar in central Norway, and the Oslo radio announces that general mobilisation has been ordered in Norway.
8: Mr. Roel Hansen remembers standing outside his school that day and watching Norway's anti-aircraft guns attempting to bring down German bombers.
7: 3 or 4 boys were standing about in the deserted schoolyard. They came up to me rather bewildered. "Teacher, isn't there going to be any school today?" I couldn't help smiling at their diffident devotion to duty, and I told them they could go home.
8: As the Nazis invaded, the leader of Norway's largely unsuccessful fascist party, Vidkun Quisling, saw an opportunity.
11: Norske kvinner og norske menn. Jeg skal gjenta den erklæring som jeg leste opp klokken 7:30.
8: Rushing to the studios of the country's national radio station, he ordered all resistance against the Nazi invaders to stop and declared himself the leader of a new national government. However, this was news to the Germans, who sent Nazi official Joseph Terboven to serve as the head of a new occupying government. Quisling did manage to retain some influence. By the end of 1940, he was serving as an acting prime minister under Terboven, and many members of the cabinet were from his party.
26: When I let my thoughts go back to those first days of the German occupation, it's like recalling a remote and naive childhood. I didn't know the Germans then. I didn't realize how little place schools, in the ordinarily civilized sense of the word, would have in Hitler's new order. It didn't start at once. It wasn't in the autumn of 1940, after Quislinger got one of his men recognized as Minister of Church and Education, that German-inspired circulars began to pile up on the writing desk of our headmaster. One of them demanded that Quisling's portrait should be hung up in the schools. One day, when my pupils and I were trying to clear up some of the intricacies of English grammar, one of the local Quisling stormtroopers suddenly barged into the room. Under his arm, he had a large-scale photo of Quisling, and he proceeded to climb onto a desk and nail it up on the wall. I knew the boy. He was an old pupil of mine, and a difficult one at that. We went on with our grammar as if it didn't exist. He stood on the desk.

0: next lesson, the picture wasn't there anymore. Some days later, the caretaker told me he had seen it in the dustbin.
1: Quisling eventually achieved the aim of his initial coup attempt and was appointed the head of a puppet government at the start of February 1942. Mr. Roald Hansen said there was a concerted effort by Quisling and the German occupiers to force Norwegian schools to change the way they taught.
0: I shall never forget the day when a certain Quisling County propaganda leader came to give all the children of my school a lecture on the rotten state of affairs in our decayed democracy. We'd only just been given a new Quisling headmaster, a little nincompoop who had got the old headmaster arrested and wangled himself into the job to make up for as many miserable years as teacher in classes he couldn't discipline. When the lecture started, he had cautiously taken up his position at the back of the room. He stood watching us with eyes not yet quite sober after last night's reveling in some German mess. At one of the numerous climaxes in his lecture, the propaganda leader bellowed out over our heads, "We don't want decadent democracy. We want leaders, and our leaders are the able men, the strong men." At these words, boys and girls spontaneously turned round and looked at the new headmaster. The words of the propaganda leader were drowned in laughter, and soon after the meeting had completely broken down.
1: The Quisling government believed that Norway would embrace Nazi ideology if the education system was controlled.
0: The authorities wanted us to adopt what they called a positive national policy, which meant that we should slander our king, prove to our pupils that our constitution was no good, and extol Quisling. We never did. Quisling did his best to crush our resistance. In February 1942, he issued a decree ordering all Norwegian teachers to be members of the Quisling Union of Teachers and assist at the activities of the compulsory Quisling Youth Service. 12,000 of Norway's 14,000 teachers refused point-blank to have anything to do with the union. A month later, more than 1,000 teachers were knocked about in concentration camps by German policemen.
1: Some of the teachers held in the camps were forced to work in the remote parts of Norway and Finland for the German war machine. Wages were also withheld and many were expelled from their jobs, but it made no difference to the teachers' resistance.
0: When these teachers came back to their homes half a year later and were released, they'd won a victory over Quisling. They're still not members of his union of teachers, and his youth service has been a complete failure. One thing is certain, by his action against the teachers, Quisling had, as usual, achieved exactly the opposite of what he intended. Children, parents, and teachers all over the country were now united against him.
1: In Mr. Roald Hansen's class, there was one boy who joined the youth service, which was intended to be similar to the Hitler Youth in Germany.
0: He was completely isolated and boycotted by his classmates. Sometimes when we studied English institutions, he would bring out astonishing bits from German propaganda about the English, Jewish, Marxian, plutocratic democracy. Otherwise, he hadn't much to contribute. He kept a notebook where he wrote down things I said that he thought were offensive to his party or to the Germans. To teach in the class with a Quisling youth boy gave me my own small share of the Gestapo nightmare which has now pressed Europe since 1941.
1: Norway was liberated on the 8th of May 1945 as Nazi forces surrendered to the Allies across Europe.
2: Our cameraman was scarcely able to film the scenes of welcome, so great was the delirious reception given to our men. For 5 years, the free spirit of Norway has never failed or faltered.
1: Quisling was then arrested and sentenced to death. He was killed by firing squad in October 1945. Ahead of that liberation, Mr. Roald Hansen, speaking in 1944, reflected with pride on the resistance that he and his fellow teachers put up against their invaders.
0: The Germans conquered the whole of southern Norway in 4 weeks. But our schools have waged another war against the Germans for 4 years, and we've stood our ground all the time.
3: Mr. Roald Hansen was speaking to the BBC in 1944, and Tim O'Callaghan was our guide through the story of Norwegian resistance in the Second World War with the help of the BBC archives. Dr. Rachel Pistol is a historian specialising in the Second World War from the University of Southampton in the UK and is with us now. So resistance to Nazi occupation in various European countries was a feature of the Second World War, and in some cases the occupation was particularly brutal. I'm thinking of the Warsaw Ghetto.

0: ghetto, but even there, resistance was mounted against terrible odds.
1: Absolutely. And I'm sure many people will be familiar with the violent uprising that happened in the Warsaw ghetto. But another act of resistance was the actual documentation of the conditions within the archive. And this is a really strong effort that was made by the Polish Jewish historian and communal organiser Emanuel Ringelblum. And he set up this organisation called Oneg Shabbat, which is Yiddish for Joy of the Sabbath. And we estimate that around 50 or 60 people gathered to secretly record information. They had journalists, economists, teachers, writers, rabbis, and they were collecting diary entries, essays, photos, drawings, official documents, any testimony that showed what was happening in the ghetto and also what was happening to Jews outside the ghetto to try and preserve this historical record for posterity.
0: So documenting what was happening, even amid terrible scenes, was an act of resistance.
1: Absolutely. This is them trying to counter Nazi propaganda and working with other resistance organisations to smuggle this information out. They're also trying to preserve humanity and dignity because they're aware that it's very likely that they will die, but they want to make sure that it's not the Nazis that have the last word, that they actually get to preserve their humanity by pointing out exactly what they had to live through.
0: Often the story of war is told in terms of fighting men, but to what extent were women integral to resistance to Nazi occupation across Europe?
1: Well, if we take the Special Operation Executive, which was an organisation set up in Britain to try and encourage people to go behind Nazi lines and sabotage radio and telegraph communication, etc., a lot of their agents were actually women. And this is because they were able to travel freely, they weren't expected to work during the day, and there were still so many gender stereotypes at the time that helped keep women above suspicion, because the Nazis didn't believe that women would be spies necessarily. And so this ability to remain conspicuous was a great asset to them as they were parachuted into France and other countries to communicate with the British about what was going on.
0: Is it possible to quantify, though, what difference resistance made in terms of the outcome of the Second World War? Because clearly it would be good for morale of the occupied country to know that there was resistance, but was it pivotal?
1: Well, I'd say it was. If we take the example of Czechoslovakia, you had the Czech government in exile in the UK and a sort of Czech army that was being trained up. And two individuals were taken from that and trained up to do Operation Anthropoid, which was all about assassinating Deputy Reich Protector Reinhard Heydrich, who was the man known for the organisation of Kristallnacht and the Final Solution. And he was particularly brutal in Czechoslovakia. He crushed the resistance. He took away any opportunity to express Czech culture. And so you had these two individuals who were sent, Josef Gabčík and Jan Kubiš, who were sent in to assassinate Heydrich, and they were successful and they paid for it with their lives. And actually there was a really brutal suppression of two villages that they felt were associated with this. But it was also really positive ultimately in terms of helping Czechoslovakia know that they weren't alone in terms of combating the evil of the Nazis.
0: That's Dr. Rachel Pistol from the University of Southampton. And don't forget that there is a wealth of Nazi resistance stories included in our Second World War collection on the website. Find them by going to bbc.com/witnesshistory. Next, we reflect on a tragedy which has reverberated across the decades in Ireland. For this, we're heading back 45 years to what's widely considered to be the country's deadliest fire. It happened in 1981 at the Stardust nightclub in Dublin. Jen Dale has been hearing from a survivor.
2: For these past few days, Ireland has been united, united in its shock and its grief at an appalling loss of life, a loss of life made all the more tragic by the youthfulness of the people who died.
3: The smoke was so thick and the heat was intense. Remember, my last words was, right, oh God, help us.
4: In 1981, Antoinette Keegan is a fun-loving 18-year-old living in Coolock, a suburb in the north of Dublin. She comes from a large family with 7 siblings and is very close to sisters Mary, who's 19, and 16-year-old Martina. Martina really wants to go to the Stardust nightclub on Friday, the 13th of February, to meet up with her boyfriend ahead of Valentine's Day.
3: She pleaded with my parents for her to go, and they said no, that she's too young, but I promised my mother and father I'd look after her.
4: So the girls get dressed up. Martina even lends Antoinette a white silk blouse to go with her wine-coloured skirt. The Stardust nightclub is in nearby Artane. It's a two-storey brown brick building with a white facade at the entrance and semicircular red cloth canopies above the lower floor windows.
3: It was all lit up with Stardust on the main entrance. It was like a real fancy building. We thought it was the best place that you could go to.
4: Inside, there are several bars, tiered cinema seating, as well as tables and chairs surrounding the large dance floor. The venue's packed with more than 800 people enjoying a disco competition. But in the early hours of the 14th of February, around 1:30 a.m, shortly after the winners are announced, Antoinette spots something.
3: At one stage, one of the songs that was being played was Born to be Alive. And that's when I actually noticed the smoke drifting across the ceiling. And I actually thought it was like the DJ had to letting off the dry ice effect, like the special effects that you do in a disco. And then my friend said to me, look over there. So I looked over where she was pointing, and I just saw a small fire, approximately, I'd say 3 foot, 4 foot high.
4: Within minutes, the fire has spread.
3: When the music stopped and I went in pitch dark, you could hear people screaming, oh, I'm dying, get me out, get me out. And wherever was coming from the ceiling, it was dripping, it was like molten, like you would turn a candle upside down and it's like wax falling on you. It was falling onto your face and actually burning into your skin. At this stage, the fire was right across the whole ceiling and the ceiling was starting to collapse. We tried to get to exit 5 and we've seen a lot of people panicking and pushing the door and kicking it and they couldn't open.
5: As chaos ensued, chains across fire escapes impeded their exit. Fire services found the bodies of some huddled around the locked doors.
4: In the chaos, staying close to each other, Antoinette and her two sisters try to escape.
3: So then we decided we'd hold hands and walk down to the next exit, which was exit 4, in pitch dark with the smoke and fire all over us. We got, say, about 6 foot away from the door. And then with the panic of everyone rushing and pushing and trying to get out, we were pushed to the floor and we were trampled on and we couldn't get up. Next of all, I just seen a fireball coming towards us. So I remember putting my right hand up to try and push it away from hitting us. And my right hand got severely burned. And then the last thing that I remembered was like the smoke was so thick, it was actually burning our throat, we couldn't breathe. And the fumes actually knocked a whole lot of us out. And that was the last I remember then of being inside the Stardust.
4: Antoinette loses consciousness. When she wakes, she's outside the venue. Someone has pulled her out, but in doing so, has wrenched her free from Martina, who she'd been clutching onto.
3: An ambulance man came up and he seen me. He said, you've got to get into the ambulance. I said, no, I can't. I said, I have to find Mary and Martina. And he said, everyone is gone. They're all gone to the hospital. He said, you have to get in the ambulance. There would have been approximately, I'd say, probably 10 other survivors or victims facing me. And I was remember looking at their faces and their burns and their hands and everything and saying, oh my God, they got badly burned. But little at the time did I know, right? I looked the same as they did.
4: Antoinette suffered a collapsed lung and severe burns. Her parents don't even recognise her when they visit her in hospital. They're told she has a 50-50 chance of survival. The doctors also advise them not to break the news to Antoinette that Mary and Martina haven't survived.
3: I had no idea that Mary and Martina had been killed because my mother and father was changing from their morning clothes, like the black tie and the black shirt, to ordinary clothes, right, and coming up to see me. And I'd always say to her, how's Mary? And she'd say, oh, she's grand. And how's Martina? She's grand.
4: It's only when a priest visits Antoinette that she finds out the truth.
3: That's right, he said. Your two sisters was killed. And I said, no, they weren't. I said, they weren't killed. And he said, no, he said, they're dead. They're dead. They're dead and buried. And I said, no, they're not. They're not. And I kept saying, no, they're not. My mother and father told me they're alive. And then he said, I'm sorry about that, he said. And then he left.
4: 48 young people died in the Stardust fire. The average age of the victims was 19.
2: Here in Dublin, the first of the funerals are being held of some of the people who died in the tragedy.
6: Lord, hear us. Comfort us, O Lord, in our sorrow.
4: After several weeks in hospital, Antoinette is allowed back home.
3: Two empty beds, two empty chairs in the kitchen, and then the yogurts that Mary loved, my mother was still continuing to buy them every week. It was just hard to accept. Caused an awful lot of arguments in the house, right? My father was saying to my mother, you were the dancer. They wouldn't have been dancers only for you. And then my mother would say, well, you let them go. So it was kind of a blame game. The Stardust, like, it just literally ripped every family that lost a loved one, ripped them apart.
4: The family's grief was also ripped apart by what happened following the tragedy. An original inquest didn't reference the circumstances of the fire, and a tribunal found the cause to be probable arson. This was rejected by many victims' families and survivors, and the ruling was dismissed in 2009. After years of campaigning, fresh inquests were granted in 2019. They were reported to be the largest and longest in Irish history. In April 2024, a new verdict was returned.
5: So the 12-person jury told the families of the 48 young people who died in the Stardust fire that their loved ones had been unlawfully killed.
3: The whole courtroom erupted with a round of applause and people cheering and saying, thank God, it was just absolutely amazing.
5: The jury found that it was an electrical fault in a hot press of the bar that started the fire, and the materials used to decorate the bar caused the fire to spread rapidly.
4: The jury also found the failure of the emergency lighting system and lack of preparedness of staff played a part in the disaster.
3: And I kept looking up right towards heaven and my hands crossed right and saying, thanks, Ma, thanks, Dad, thanks, God. At last we have that they have unlawful killing.
4: They also received an official apology from the Taoiseach, the Irish Prime Minister, Simon Harris.
7: The institutions of this state let you down. We should have been by your side. We should have walked with you. We were not. We did not. And for that, we are truly sorry. Today, we honour the 48 children who never came home. Today, we apologise to the families, to the survivors, to those who were denied the truth for too long.
4: Antoinette has a poignant reminder of that tragic night, the Valentine's card that her sister Martina took with her to the club to give her boyfriend.
3: That was found outside floating around. And I have that card. I have it in a big frame. The two of them died together. Valentine's Day has never, ever been the same for me or my family since 1981.
0: Antoinette Keegan continues to campaign for survivors. She was speaking to Jen Dale. The safety failures identified after the fire, locked emergency exits, steel grills over the windows and flammable materials, were all addressed in subsequent legislation. And the Irish government is now implementing a compensation scheme for those affected by the tragedy. More personal stories from the past when the History Hour returns in just a moment.
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0: Coming up in part two of the History Hour, the story behind the discovery of the San Jose, a legendary shipwreck loaded with treasure. Also, the man who connected the world through cable, and how India became a powerhouse in the business of remote call centres.
13: The first call centre experiment was again done in a tiny room. Barriers made of cardboard between phones, separators made with saris.
0: That's after we get a summary of the latest world news.
14: BBC News with Emily Thomas. The US Treasury Secretary Scott Bessent says China and the United States have discussed plans to set up a joint alert system on artificial intelligence. Under the proposal, the two countries could notify each other in case of AI incidents posing a threat to national security. Officials in Gaza have announced plans to evacuate and demolish more than 250 buildings damaged in Israeli airstrikes. The move follows repeated collapses of damaged structures, including one last week, which killed 21 people. A powerful typhoon approaching the Japanese capital, Tokyo, has forced the cancellation of nearly 300 flights and prompted warnings of record-breaking rainfall. Strong winds have already caused power cuts for thousands of people. 18 people have been flown from Haiti to the United States to stand trial for their alleged involvement in the assassination of Haitian President Jovenel Moïse 5 years ago. They include a former senior government official and several Colombian mercenaries. In Russia's parliamentary elections, which are tightly controlled by the Kremlin, President Putin's United Russia Party is on course to retain its constitutional majority. The result was widely expected because only pro-Kremlin parties were allowed to stand. A UN report has concluded that recent US airstrikes on vessels allegedly trafficking drugs violated international law and cannot be justified as self-defense. The report says US strikes in the Caribbean and Pacific have killed more than 220 people. Chinese media say at least 8 people have been killed in a fire at a textile factory in the southern city of Foshan. It's not clear what caused the fire. And protests have been held in Austin, Texas, where a U.S. Immigration and Customs Enforcement agent shot and wounded a Venezuelan man. U.S. media say there was an order to deport him. BBC News.
0: Welcome back to part two of the History Hour with Max Pearson, reliving some of the dramatic stories as told to witness history here on the BBC World Service. Still to come, Colombia's former president on the discovery of one of the world's most famous shipwrecks, and how India was at the forefront of a call centre revolution. But first, we have a significant milestone in the evolution of the technology which has resulted in our highly interconnected digital world. In 1991, a small company led by an Iranian-born engineer called Ruzba Yassini created a system which enabled millions of homes across the US to access the internet. Guy Kilty has been hearing how he used the existing cable TV infrastructure to kickstart a digital revolution.
15: The bankers, the cable industry, and any investor said, "You're crazy. Nobody's going to solve those problems. And even if you solve it, nobody cares, because who wants to have data connected at their home?"
16: Before he moved to the US to develop the technology that would change the world, Ruzba's life began in the Middle East.
15: I was born in Tehran, Iran, which was the capital. Beautiful country with 7,000 plus years of the civilization. No country had contributed to the civilization and the mankind before 19th century more than Persia in Iran. And Iranian peoples are global citizens of the world who have always contributed to the betterment of the humanity. So I was raised there, I went to school, and learned from my parents the integrity of the study hard and be a good person.
16: He may well be a legend in the tech world now, but Ruzba didn't think he'd even work in the industry when he first moved to America.
15: My interest originally was in medical school, and I wanted to be a medical doctor. So when I came to the United States, I didn't have enough money to go to medical school because they're expensive and cost a lot of money. So I said, I'll go to electrical engineering and biomedical, and through there I jumped back to the medical school. And what happens, during my last 2 years in West Virginia University, I had a number of the great professors, and I learned from them that telecommunication, just like medical, has no boundary. It's just as unknown to the mankind as the medical is. And because of their skills and expertise, and because of the number of the projects I had in my junior year and senior year in the university, I changed direction. Instead of going to medical school after I graduated from electrical engineering, I decided to stay with the telecommunication field and pursue my challenge there. And guess what? It's really proven to be just as exciting as medical school would have been.
16: After university, Ruzba worked for a couple of tech firms building his skills. During that time, he learned the key things that would power the technological breakthroughs to come.
15: From 1981 to 1986, I was working for General Electric, and I learned how the TV system works, how the cable TV system works, how the audio video entertainment works. 1987 time frame, I worked for a high-speed data company called Protean in the data networking. I learned from them how high-speed data works. My vision was that I could put high-speed data over cable infrastructures.
16: Working out how to transfer data using wires connecting homes and buildings was a big challenge in the 1980s, and many assumed a whole new set of wires would be needed.
15: The dream of the technologists was, let's go big, let's do a fiber connection, which is fantastic, it's not a problem, except the cost associated with that. At that time, United States had about 56 million homes already connected. So to bring new cable and new laborers and new work was extraordinary.
16: To try and get around that cost of installing a whole fiber network, Roosevelt was convinced he could work out a way to use the existing cable TV infrastructure, known as coax cables, to transfer the data both ways. Up to then, the cables had just been used to transfer data to homes in the form of cable TV shows. The hard part would be allowing data to go back the other way. Eventually, Roosevelt took his idea to management.
15: I went to the founder of the company I was working with. I said, hey, did you know we really could get these high-speed data networking actually to every home via coax? And his view was that, well, if anybody wanted to do that, they had already done it. And plus, who cares about the homes being connected? Who would ever use computers and the networking from the home?
16: Despite that rejection, Roosevelt didn't give up, eventually getting the system up and running at an army base called Rock Island Arsenal. The big challenge remained, though: could this system work not just in closed networks of government buildings, but across millions of homes in villages, towns, and cities? To find out, Roosevelt created his own company in 1990 and set his sights on testing out the technology in a real place with real houses. After a few failed attempts, a small town in Massachusetts called Stowe, where a couple of other technology companies were based, seemed open to the idea.
15: We went to the local commercial residential cable company and we told them, hey, we have this crazy idea, we have tested it here, and we like to kind of play with your system. The gentleman there was really actually half high techs, half cable guy. He said, sure, I'll give you a channel to play, see how it goes.
16: Things didn't go well to start with.
15: In our first try, we figured out that cable industry's residential was so noisy that we couldn't even find our signal. Instead of calling it signal-to-noise ratio, we call it noise-to-signal ratio. It was very horrible. And we failed miserably to be able to get working over a residential cable.
16: Over time, things started to improve, until eventually they set up another test to transfer a file from a residential address to a company's office. The file that was transferred each time was a picture of a dove in flight.
15: After resolving all the issues that we had discovered, they initiated the file transfer, and guess what? Everything was flying for them as perfectly as it should with that old residential cables, and they called me enthusiastically with yelling and screaming, saying, the dove is flying now over that network infrastructure.
16: Finally, the technology worked. Roosevelt and his team were ecstatic. But instead of trying to make billions from it, he decided to license it to the telecommunications industry, royalty-free.
15: You know, everybody asks me that entrepreneurs go make money and then donate a little bit of money here and there to be famous. Why did I do exactly the reverse of that? I come from a country where I noticed that majority of the problem our country is faced and the area in the Middle East faced was since invention of the oil. And I've always been in the mindset that what if we had a telecommuting system that could do healthcare at the time and education and all the other good things bring and take its dependency of the oil, that not also protect the planet Earth from pollutions that we have, but also provides a freedom for the people in that area that they can enjoy a democratic society and all it brings in. So for that purpose, I thought donating my technology free without royalties that becomes a global standard was really a cornerstone of my vision at the time, which worked very well.
16: After successfully creating the technology that allowed data transfer between millions of homes, Roosbear went on to create a mass-market cable modem designed specifically for domestic use. By 1995, his modems accounted for a significant proportion of the market in America, and just a year later, his company was acquired for tens of millions of dollars. Looking back, Roosbear feels immense pride at the technology he and his team created.
15: This was a dream that created by 13 people and 7 advisors, 20 of us got together, and we drove our visions to execution, and we drove our execution to the useful tools that people could use from the home, and was just a beautiful moment for all of us.
0: Roosbear Yassini. He was speaking to Guy Kilty. And Roosbear's inventive ideas on telecommunication lead us nicely into our next item. For this, we're in the late 1990s, when the world was on the brink of a revolution that would change the course of modern commerce. With the advances in telecoms, it's possible for a company in any part of the world to outsource back-office services to places where labour is less expensive. In 2019, Rebecca Kesby spoke to a businessman who was one of the first people to spot the opportunity.
17: You know, I could tell you there was a eureka moment. There wasn't. It was quite a simple idea, but it grew in complexity and potential as we thought about it, because it seemed so obvious that it was almost surprising nobody had thought of it earlier.
4: Pramod Basin had been working abroad in the US and Britain for General Electric for more than 20 years. When, in his mid-40s, he headed home to India, he saw an opportunity to build a new company, and one that would change India's employment market forever.
17: I had the ability both to understand what US businesses wanted, but also the excitement and of starting up a new business venture in India. So for me, it was an enormously exciting time, both from a career perspective, as well as the joy of coming home and being able to do something new and different. The caliber of people we could attract at that time and now in India was phenomenal. And the costs at which you could hire people were incredibly low compared to international salaries for the same qualification. Not quite the same qualification, roughly the same qualification. So, you know, you could hire a graduate at that time pretty much for $3,000 a year. You could hire a chartered accountant for $14,000, $15,000. You could hire a master's degree for $5,000, $6,000. And I could see that they were as good as anybody I'd worked with anywhere in the world. English speaking was another one. Once we advertised, and we needed to fill 20 spots, and we got 8,000 applications, out of which 4,000 were totally acceptable, I knew I had an avalanche coming at me. And literally at that point in time, you realize you were sitting on a gold mine. It didn't hit us till that point in time.
4: The early days of Pramod's pioneering call center were rather basic.
17: The first call center experiment was again done in a tiny room, 25 feet by 25 feet. Barriers made of cardboard between phones. Separators made with saris. We didn't have soundproof stuff. We didn't know how to do that. So we brought saris and curtains. And so we went there. It was a shambles. There were wires everywhere. There's saris, there's calls going on. And just starting to experiment.
4: But appropriate office space wasn't going to be the biggest challenge to overcome. India's notoriously unreliable phone network would be the first major stumbling block.
17: You know, in those days, we all had 3 phone lines at home, or 2 phone lines, because one was down all the time. So calling my bosses up and telling them how I was going to do all their processing for all their mission-critical processes on our phone lines was considerably a challenge, because the phone line would drop as I would tell them this. And so this used to happen quite a lot. When we went to the telecom authority, of course, they laughed at us and said, are you kidding? We're going to let you put phone lines so that you can dial people all over the world? Are you trying to set up a phone company? It's not going to happen, right? But outside this building, if you go, is a true landmark of India. It's a giant satellite dish. It was like we had found, you know, Nirvana. When they put that satellite dish up there, and there's a picture of all of us crowded under that dish, because that was our first private link allowed in India to a private company to dial out. It had a waiting time, so there was a lag. There was a time lag when you talk to people, which was a pain, so we worked hard to reduce that. We had lots of issues with it. But it was a huge landmark for us. Getting that big satellite dish in place was the start, I think, in some respects, of the entire revolution.
11: Technological problems could be overcome, but the next major challenge would be customer expectation, and that proved to be far harder to satisfy. Whilst all the employees at Pramod's call centre had excellent qualifications and good English, their Indian accents were not so warmly received by customers calling in from the US and Europe.
18: Ma'am, the amount here is $128. Would you like to make a check over the phone? I can post it, the check also.
17: Yes, they met hostility quite often because either people were saying, where are you calling from? Or sometimes they couldn't understand them. What is this funny accent? Kind of wondering where the hell this call is coming from. We had accent correction training going on, right? One of the rather bad areas which we didn't excel at was appliances. You know, when appliance owners would call us in with a broken down appliance and our people had never seen a washing machine before. So they're calling them and say, my washing machine, you know that thing at the back which is leaking away? And I go, what? So we triple checked everything to prove that our quality was excellent. We had double backups on phone lines, on everything possible. You know, because in those days, the risk of error was high and any problem would have been an India problem, not a problem of the process. It would have been India won't work, India can't work.
11: Workers were encouraged to study the cultures of the countries they were phoning, to familiarise themselves with the football premiership or the National Hockey League, to watch the soap operas, even to sound more like the people they were calling.
17: All the trainers seemed to have American accents, so our employees started picking up American accents. And then as you're talking to Americans all the day, your accent gets more pronounced. So that entire change, that cultural change that was happening, is why I get so terribly excited when I come back to this office, because I could see these young people getting transformed. We were trying to train them in things like the weather in the US. You know, if you're calling Arizona, you might as well know whether there's a thunderstorm or snow or ice. You might as well try and get a little more familiar with sports, big events that are happening around that point in time, so that you don't, July 4th, you don't call everybody up and not know which day it is. And then figuring out, you know, what do we call ourselves? If I say, hello, this is Pramod, they don't know who the hell that is. If I say, hello, this is Pete, it's better.
11: While trades unions in Europe questioned the ethics of outsourcing jobs to India, where staff were paid considerably less, worked excruciatingly long hours, often at night, and were even encouraged to change their own names, Pramod argues the call centres did offer great opportunities to their employees and even changed the Indian economy.
17: You know, I think when you're in the throes of it, you don't realise what you've got. And what we had was a tiger by the tail. I don't think we realized what a huge industry this would become. And even if we did, it was beyond belief to some extent, because it's almost beyond what certainly our imagination was at that time. But you know, it's built our cities in many ways. It's built Gurgaon, it's built Hyderabad, Jaipur. Many cities have been built around this industry. Because these are young kids, and you look at them. They have money, they're going to spend it. It gives rise to restaurants, malls, shops, car sales, homes, everything, right? All the stuff. But fast. The biggest element is just what it's done to the people. You know, 50% of our employees are women. Men and women working together in a way that doesn't happen in India that much. You know, it was quite liberating, I think, at some level. Economically, very empowering for them. Now, many people can criticize the job, and I think quite rightly. Some of it is very boring. But, you know, it's changed their lives. There are kids here who financed homes, colleges for their relatives. You know, there was an air of excitement and adventure. You look at it every day and say, my God, what did we spawn here?
0: Pramod Basim. In 2011, he left the call centre company he founded. He was speaking to Rebecca Kesby in 2019. Nearly three decades on, India remains one of the world's major call centre hubs. Finally this week, to the ever-fascinating world of shipwrecks. And this is the story of what was considered to be the holy grail of shipwrecks, which was eventually discovered off the coast of Colombia. Treasure on board is thought to be worth an estimated $18 billion. But there's still an international dispute over who owns it. Rachel Naylor has the story of the San Jose.
1: It's September 2011 and Colombian President Juan Manuel Santos is at a reception at the Colombian Embassy in New York.
19: he's approached by a mysterious white-bearded man. He claims to have found the legendary San Jose shipwreck, which has been famous in Colombia since it sank 300 years ago.
20: He looks a bit like a hippie. I thought he was, another treasure hunter, and I didn't want to see him.
19: After all, he's not the first to say he knows where it is. But there's something intriguing about him. So the president reluctantly agrees to speak to him.
20: With the condition that he would not take more than 3 minutes of my time. He talks very, very fast, and he's very knowledgeable, but a bit strange. He said, I've been searching for the San Jose almost all my life. This is my passion, this is my life. And I discovered that there is a key called the Admiral's Key near Cartagena that did not appear in any map that I had previously studied. And if that is true, if that key exists, then I know where the San Jose is.
19: The man making this bold claim is Roger Dooley, a Cuban-American maritime archaeologist. He says he found this antique map in the world's biggest library, the Library of Congress in Washington, D.C. Roger shows the president a copy, where four tiny X's mark the spot. It sounds too good to be true, but why is he telling the president? He cuts to the chase. He needs funding, as well as the government's permission. The president sends him to speak to his culture minister, Mariana Garces, who is also dubious. But she looks into it and says,
20: you know, for the first time, I think this is serious. I think he has very important information and that he is for real.
19: This is huge news. The San Jose and its booty of gold, silver and emeralds worth billions of dollars has been missing since it sank in 1708. The Spanish galleon was sailing from Colombia to Spain when a British warship intercepted it and attempted to seize her treasure. But they fired a cannonball into the gunpowder stores by mistake. The San Jose blew up and sank within minutes. More than 300 years later, the president authorizes Roger to lead an expedition to find it, with help from the Colombian Navy and American experts who helped discover the Titanic. The search starts in June 2015 in the Buru Peninsula, using a yellow unmanned underwater vehicle shaped like a torpedo.
20: They made an area where it could possibly be, and so they started searching with some submarines. They went through half this area and didn't find anything.
19: That is until months later, on the 27th of November, when the president is working in Paris. He gets a phone call to say they found the San Jose.
20: I said, oh my God, I was thrilled. I mean, I knew that it was big news. Many of my predecessors had tried. But at the same time, I said, don't get very excited. Think about the correct way to proceed.
19: And where was it found?
20: It was found not very far from where the president of Colombia has a small island to go and rest, called the Tesoro Island, near Cartagena.
19: Tesoro, coincidentally, means treasure. But the exact coordinates remain a state secret. A week later, the president returns to Colombia and announces the discovery on Twitter, writing, Gran noticia, encontramos el galleon San Jose. Well, great news, we found the San Jose galleon. The day after, he holds a press conference.
21: 307 años después de su hundimiento.
22: 307 years after it was sunk, we have found, without any shadow of a doubt, the San Jose galleon.
21: El galleon San Jose.
20: I told the world what we had found, and we showed some of the pictures that were taken, which were very clear, very interesting. As a matter of fact, one of the proofs that it was the San Jose was some kind of seal that one of the canyons had. And you could see it in the picture.
19: The news and the images of her bronze guns cast with dolphins make headlines around the world, including on CBS in the US.
2: Treasure hunters have called it the holy grail of shipwrecks, and now it's been found. Colombia says it has located the Spanish galleon San Jose and its cargo, sunken treasure that could be worth billions. Now the Colombian and Spanish governments, as well as a U.S. salvage company, are fighting over who has legal claim to all that loot.
20: The Spanish have always said that these galleons are from Spain. But I started asking around experts, and the easiest interpretation of who owns it, the person who finds it, it's his. So that was the position that we took.
5: But not everyone agrees. Not only did the Spanish say it was theirs, some historians said the shipwreck shouldn't be recovered at all. They argued that the San Jose should be treated like a graveyard, as around 600 people drowned when the ship went down.
20: There was a big discussion here in Colombia. Some of them said, no, no, leave it there. It's the only way to preserve it is to not touch it, which we thought, well, it's a bit illogical with such a discovery not to do anything.
5: The president felt so strongly about this, he even passed a law saying as such, the Submerged Patrimony Law, which defines sunken ships in Colombian waters as national heritage. Today, it's not just Colombia and Spain who are fighting over it. A US salvage company claimed they found the San Jose in the 1980s and have launched a lawsuit against Colombia. Indigenous groups from Bolivia and Peru have also waded in, saying they're entitled to some of the treasure, as it was mined by the forced labour of their ancestors. But 11 years and three presidents later, the San Jose remains 600 metres below the surface on the seabed. Last year, despite the ongoing dispute, the first objects were recovered, including a cannon, three coins and a porcelain cup. They are now in a conservation laboratory run by the Colombian government.
20: Supposed to be the galleon that had the most amount of richness that any galleon has had in the history of the world. So we have said, and I have said, this in fact belongs to humanity and we should recover it. The plan was to build a museum in Cartagena for the people of the world to go and see.
5: How do you feel about it being discovered during your presidency?
20: Now I brag about it. Now I say, well, we discovered the San Jose, but it was, in a way, pure luck. In the sense of Roger Dooley appearing and my meeting with him in New York and getting the right people. When I look back and people tell me, well, your legacy, and I said, well, the peace in Colombia, the Nobel Peace Prize, we brought down poverty. But I always say that we discovered the San Jose. I now mention it as an achievement. I do want, and I dream, of seeing the San Jose recovered. And then I can look back and say, that was discovered during my government, and that would give me a lot of satisfaction. It would be a good thing for my ego.
0: A life in politics put into perspective by the discovery of a sunken galleon. Juan Manuel Santos was president of Colombia between 2010 and 2018. He was speaking to Rachel Naylor. And that's it for this edition of the History Hour. We'll be opening another chest full of glittering treasures in the form of real-life stories from the past next week. So until then, this is Max Pearson. From all of us here, thanks for listening. Goodbye.
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27: Welcome to the newsroom. I'm Ankur Desai.
3: A BBC investigation discovers an Indonesian teacher convicted of sexually assaulting a student at an Islamic boarding school was secretly released early from prison.
7: I cried every day. I felt my body was dirty, unacceptable.
3: Elsewhere, China and the US have discussed plans to set up a joint alert system on AI.
8: The idea that the United States and China are uniquely responsible because they're home to so many of the key companies, I think, is what really motivates the AI dialogue.
3: We react to a damaging set of regional election results for Germany's Chancellor Friedrich Merz as he promises to fight on. And a powerful typhoon heads towards the Japanese capital of Tokyo, forcing the cancellation of air and rail services and as well impacting the Asian Games being held there. And
9: c'est toujours comme si j'allais mourir le lendemain. Il y a quelque chose de trop fort en moi qui me pousse à faire des
3: valuables belonging to the late French actress Brigitte Bardot are said to be sold at an auction in Paris. All after this update.
14: BBC News with Emily Thomas. The US Treasury Secretary says China and the United States have discussed plans to set up a joint alert system on artificial intelligence. Scott Bessent said under the proposal, the two countries could notify each other when there are AI incidents that pose a threat. From Beijing, here's Laura Bicker.
10: We do know that for both sides, this is now becoming an urgent priority. President Xi Jinping has repeatedly called for artificial intelligence rules. So he wants some kind of international governance framework and has called for that for quite some time, actually. But when it comes to the United States, they want China not to be able to write the full rule book. So I think both agree that they need to talk about AI. But when it comes to an international framework, both disagree on that.
14: Officials in Gaza have announced plans to evacuate and demolish more than 250 buildings damaged in Israeli airstrikes because they're at risk of collapsing. The move follows repeated collapses of damaged structures, including one on Wednesday, which killed 21 Palestinians. A powerful typhoon approaching Japan's Pacific coast is being felt in Tokyo, with police issuing evacuation orders for several districts. There are warnings of record-breaking rainfall. The town of Oshima is under the highest-level landslide emergency warning. Our correspondent Karumi Mori is in Tokyo.
12: We've had pretty bad weather the past week, but it seems like today is the worst of it. We're getting really the brunt of the heavy rain. Tokyo Metropolitan Police, from the morning, they've been sending alerts together with the local government, issuing evacuation orders for certain wards within Tokyo. There are people being evacuated to elementary schools and middle schools. There are some rivers that run through Tokyo, including Meguro River, and so they want people to make sure that they are safe.
14: Germany's Chancellor Friedrich Merz has vowed to stay on despite a state election that he described as a disaster. Preliminary results indicate his Christian Democrats have been voted out of parliament in the northeastern state of Mecklenburg-Western Pomerania, where the far-right AfD party took the most votes. In another vote in Berlin, the CDU was beaten by a far-left party. Katja Adler says Mr. Merz is under pressure.
13: This is the man who promised a few years ago that he was going to halve the support for the anti-immigration nationalist AfD party. He's seen its popularity soar. Yesterday we saw its second victory as the biggest party in a regional government. The last one was 2 weeks ago. Nationally, in opinion polls, it is the most popular party. So what we've been seeing are whispers of replacing Friedrich Merz midterm, but no one's yet sticking their neck out. He's hoping he can survive. He's promised steadfastness. He's promised tax and welfare reforms.
14: World News from the BBC. In Russia's parliamentary elections, which are tightly controlled by the Kremlin, President Putin's United Russia Party is on course to retain its constitutional majority. Only pro-Kremlin parties were allowed to stand. From Moscow, here's Steve Rosenberg.
27: Many things about Russia are unpredictable. The results of this election weren't. President Putin is likely to use the results to claim that the country is full square behind his policies, particularly the so-called special military operation, Russia's war on Ukraine. This was the first parliamentary election in Russia since the country's full-scale invasion of Ukraine. And from it, the authorities will claim a mandate from the people to justify any future decisions on the course of the war.
14: 18 people have been flown from Haiti to Florida to stand trial for their alleged involvement in the assassination of Haitian President Jovenel Moïse 5 years ago. Haitian media say those extradited are former senior government official and former Colombian soldiers. Mr. Moïse was shot dead at his home in Port-au-Prince by a group of mainly Colombian mercenaries. A United Nations report has concluded that recent US airstrikes on vessels allegedly trafficking drugs breach international law and cannot be justified as self-defence. The report by a special rapporteur said that since September last year, there'd been at least 68 US military strikes in the Caribbean and Pacific outside American territorial waters, which killed more than 220 people. The rapporteur said that even if the targets could be identified as members of designated terrorist groups, they'd not mounted any armed attack on the US, which would trigger a right to self-defense under international law. Chinese media say at least 8 people have been killed in a fire at a textile factory in the southern city of Foshan. Rescue efforts are still underway. It's not clear what caused the fire. And that's the latest world news from the BBC.
3: Hello, you're listening to the newsroom from the BBC World Service with me, Ankur Desai. Welcome to the programme. We begin with a story in Indonesia. A BBC investigation has uncovered a years-long cover-up at a prominent Islamic boarding school involving allegations of sexual crimes by the son of its founder. Known as Beki, he was jailed in 2022 for sexually assaulting a student at the school. But BBC Eye has exclusively recorded footage of him as a free man after serving less than half his sentence. The investigation has also uncovered further allegations against him and evidence that the school tried to suppress them. Indonesia's National Commission on Violence Against Women says sexual abuse in Islamic boarding schools, known as pusentrian, has reached an emergency level. This report by the BBC World Service's Rebecca Henschke contains testimony some may find distressing.
1: It's July 2022. Hundreds of students and followers gather behind the iron gates of the Siddiqiyah Islamic boarding school in East Java. Their fists raised, they chant that they're prepared to defend the school with body and soul. Outside the gates are riot police. They're here to arrest Beki. But the school supporters are not going to let them in. It takes nearly 1,000 officers and a 15-hour siege before Beki is finally arrested. Put on trial for the rape of one student, he was found guilty of the lesser charge of sexual assault and sentenced to 7 years in prison. But BBC Eye can now reveal the allegations against him go much further.
4: Beki grabbed me by my hair. But what I can never forget was he said while raping me again, "Don't you realize you're just my slave?"
1: Former student Ira Puspitasari says she was raped by Beki for years, beginning when she was just 15. She's speaking publicly for the first time.
4: I cried every day. I felt my body was dirty, unacceptable.
1: In 2018, after leaving the school, she reported Beki to the police. When the school found out, she said she came under intense pressure.
4: My house was constantly watched by Beki's people. I didn't have a safe place. I was terrified.
1: Ira says she and her father were then summoned to a meeting where she met Beki's mother. She secretly recorded their conversation. You can hear Beki's mother telling Ira that her son perhaps made mistakes and apologizes. But then she demands Ira withdraw her police report. Fearing for her safety, Ira signed a statement retracting her allegations. And now the BBC has heard that he's been secretly released early, after serving less than half his sentence. Undercover reporters posing as loyal followers went to his house on Eid. In a side room, he was blessing people. Approaching on their knees like others in the room, they came face to face with him. Indonesia's Ministry for Immigration and Corrections told the BBC he was given early parole due to legal sentence reductions. Ira watched in shock the footage of Beki greeting supporters.
4: Now he's free. It's like nothing ever happened. He feels as if he has won, and I've lost. It makes a complete mockery of the law.
1: The BBC put the allegations to Bucky and his mother. They did not respond.
3: And for the full investigation, you can search for Catching My Teacher wherever you get your BBC podcast from. And you can also watch it on the BBC World Service YouTube channel. Well, that report from Rebecca. Rebecca joins me now in the studio. Rebecca, how did you first come across this story?
1: We were investigating allegations of sexual abuse in Islamic boarding schools. It's an issue that's come to a head in Indonesia with a couple of high-profile cases. So Ira Puspita Sari, who you just heard, we

0: discussion on social media, with the majority of comments calling for justice for Ira and also for a full investigation by the government into why he was released early. I mean, the government says he was given remissions that are according to the law, but lawyers that we've spoken to said that's often used as a loophole and they want more details about exactly what those remissions were. And we've also, in the last few hours, the reports being shared by some parliamentarians who are also calling for action. So there's quite a strong reaction from Indonesia right now.
1: Okay, and Rebecca, is this a sign of deeper malaise in Indonesian society, that senior men that are connected are often protected?
0: There is an issue for sure with the legal system, and there was a report by Komnas Perempuan, which is the Commission for Violence Against Women and Children, just a few months ago, that was saying that this issue of sexual abuse in Islamic boarding school pesantrians, where millions of children go to school, many have a very happy time there, but they're saying that this issue of sexual abuse in the schools has reached an emergency level right now because of the unchecked power of the men that are running these schools, and is calling for the government to put in place safeguarding, reporting mechanisms, because it, all the cases that we were looking at, the students did raise red flags. They went to teachers or they tried to go to the police, and each time they were intimidated and not helped.
1: Okay, we'll leave it there for now, but Rebecca, appreciate you coming. Thank you so much. That's Rebecca Henschke from the BBC World Service, BBC iTeam there. Okay, next we'll move along to one of the big issues of the moment, and which is whether and how to regulate artificial intelligence after industry researchers warned AI could end humanity if the technology continues to race ahead unchecked. The US and China are rivals in the battle to dominate AI, but there has been progress of sorts. The US and China have agreed to set up an AI dialogue ahead of a high-stakes summit later this week in Washington between Donald Trump and Xi Jinping. That followed talks in New York on Sunday between the US Treasury Secretary Scott Bessent and the Chinese Vice Premier He Lifang. Graham Webster is a lecturer at Stanford University and also editor-in-chief of DigiChina. So how does he think these talks might feed into the main summit?
2: I'm not sure either side knows exactly what it wants going forward. Both of the governments are aware that there are big issues and have different ideas about what the risks are of AI. So they have mutual concerns. And I think that the idea that there are things that could affect both countries and the rest of the world, and that the United States and China are uniquely responsible because they're home to so many of the key companies, I think is what really motivates the AI dialogue at this point.
1: So what more do we know about those talks over the weekend laying the groundwork for an AI dialogue? Laura Bicker is our China correspondent.
3: Well, we only know from the US Treasury Secretary, who called the discussions very successful, that they've had this discussion about AI. We're still waiting for any kind of major readout from Chinese state media, which is where we get most of our information. But we do know that for both sides, this is now becoming an urgent priority. President Xi Jinping has repeatedly called for artificial intelligence rules. So he wants some kind of international governance framework and has called for that for quite some time, actually, right back from 2018. But when it comes to the United States, they want China not to be able to write the full rule book. So I think when it comes to those two approaches, both agree that they need to talk about AI, both agree that they need to talk about some kind of framework or some way of making sure that they can make each other aware of the risks. But when it comes to an international framework, both disagree on that.
1: Laura Bicker in Beijing. You're listening to The Newsroom from the BBC World Service. Over the weekend, we've been reporting on the success of the far-right anti-immigrant AfD party in Germany's regional elections, which has caused alarm in the ruling party, the CDU, and its leader, the German Chancellor, Friedrich Merz. He's vowed to stay on despite a state election that he described as a disaster. The far-right Alternative für Deutschland is on track to win the most votes in Mecklenburg-Vorpommern. And in another vote in Berlin, the CDU was beaten by a far-left party. But Germany isn't the only country in Europe that has seen a shift to the political extremes. My colleague Justin Webb spoke to our Europe editor, Katja Adler, about the significance of Germany's regional elections for Europe.
4: Well, it's first and foremost a Europe-wide issue because Germany is the biggest net payer into the EU budget. So if you have economic and political upheaval in Germany, that has a definite ripple effect. This comes at a time when, you know, the continent, whether it's in the defence

0: industry, or whether it's in politics, say, look, we need to stick together. We've got aggression from Russia in Ukraine, hybrid threats throughout the continent. We've got that economic threat from China. We've got the US, our former best friend abroad, now so unpredictable, whether it comes to trade or whether it comes to having our back in terms of defense. Kyiv will be worried that, if you like, the more fringes of politics are doing well in Germany, whether it's on the left or the right, because Germany is the single biggest supporter in terms of military and other aid to Ukraine. And both those parties are saying no more military aid for Kyiv. But yes, more widely in Europe, Brussels says, oh my gosh, we have months ahead of big elections. Every big EU country is holding key elections. We've just had Germany, we've got French presidential elections, Poland, Spain, Italy, and in each one of those countries, nationalist forces are doing well. That comes at a moment where Brussels says the EU really needs to stick together, otherwise Moscow, Beijing and other opponents will just be rubbing their hands with glee.
1: To which some people will say, well, it is the failures of the old established political order, certainly in Germany, but in other places as well, I suppose, that have led to this. They only have themselves to blame.
0: That is very much the sense among voters. I think whether you talk to voters in these regional elections in Germany or whether you go to France, where Marine Le Pen is looking very strong at the moment ahead of the presidential elections, many voters say, look, for decades after the Second World War across Europe, we've given our votes to the centre-right parties or the centre-left parties, those traditional parties of old. But we now worry about our personal finances for our family, whether we will ever have a state pension. We worry about the effects of wars abroad. And these parties are not coming to us with the answers. Then you have parties like the AfD in Germany or Die Linke on the hard left who say, we're listening to you voters and we can help you. And they have that personal effect. And you can see parties like that right across Europe. You have the Reform Party in the UK that says the same thing. The traditional parties have failed. Give us a chance.
2: Europe editor Cathy Adler speaking to Justin Webb. To Japan now, where a powerful typhoon is barreling towards the capital of Tokyo. In Japan, it's forced the cancellation of more than 300 flights and prompted warnings of record-breaking rainfall. Thousands of people are without electricity and several major events have been cancelled. Our Tokyo correspondent Kurumi Mori joins me live now from Tokyo. Kurumi, just give us a sense of what's happening on the ground and how serious is this?
3: Yeah, it sure is powerful. I mean, I woke up this morning to quite light rains here in Shibuya, which is where the Tokyo BBC studios are located, and it turned. I mean, it was heavy rains, strong winds this afternoon. Just in the past hour, it's gotten way dark, and the rain has been stronger and stronger. There have been special warnings all day coming from the government. I've had mobile alerts go off all day. Something we are watching right now is this river called Meguro River that runs through Tokyo from Shibuya, Setagaya, Meguro, and into Tokyo Bay. I just spoke to a resident who lives near there, and he's been seeing over the past just 2 hours just the rise in the level of this river. And so he's concerned. We want to make sure that residents are evacuating if they are on the ground floor, the elderly. But it's definitely something we're watching here in Tokyo today.
2: And Kurumi, I guess the wider impact is it's impacting rail services, air services, and also some of the big events as well that are taking place. We've got the Tokyo Game Show and, of course, the Asian Games, where athletes from over 40 countries are attending.
3: That's right. A lot of impact here. This is Silver Week, which is a holiday week for Japan. Today, tomorrow and Wednesday are their public holidays. So although there are not many commuters out on the streets, thankfully, there are a lot of tourists here, a lot of people hoping to travel, but a lot of cancellations happening, whether it's the local trains, the bullet trains, the Shinkansen bullet trains, and also flights. Now we're seeing about 400 cancellations at two of Tokyo's major airports, Haneda and Narita. Also, Prime Minister Takaichi was set to leave for New York. Her flight has been delayed to now 11 p.m. tonight for the UNGA. And then events. Tokyo Game Show canceled its last day today because of the typhoon. And the Nagoya Asian Games have some events in Tokyo, like swimming and equestrian. Equestrian delayed its events today and pushed it to tomorrow.
2: And Kurumi, are we likely to see an impact across East Asia with this typhoon?
3: Well, you know, typhoons, as of now, what we're tracking is that after it hits the Kanto region, the central area near Tokyo, it's supposed to kind of swerve up and away into the ocean. So it's not set to impact other parts of Asia at the moment. But you never know, because some of the trajectory may change.
2: Okay, so Kurumi, thank you so much for your time as always. Kurumi Mori there, reporting from Tokyo. Hundreds of families are taking part in a study that uses the latest technology to keep people with dementia safer in their own homes in the UK. Scientists at the Dementia Research Institute have kitted out houses with smart gadgets and sensors to try to cut care home and hospital admissions. The UK's National Health Service, called the NHS, says it's following the trial closely to see if it can reduce trips to the hospital and give families peace of mind that their loved ones are safe. Our health reporter Jim Reid has been to meet one of the couples involved.
4: Would you please welcome back fantastic Bharat Patel and Jyoti.
5: Jyoti Patel has spent decades on stage, always alongside her husband, Bharat.
6: I'm going to kiss one card there.
5: The couple travelled the world as a magical double act.
6: That's the real magic.
5: A few years ago, though, some of those routines became harder for Jyoti to remember.
6: 3 years back, and I saw something I was looking for on the stage, and it wasn't there. So I thought something is wrong. I wasn't sure that it is dementia or something, you know, because I thought she might have forgotten it. But we saw the doctor, and they says it is coming, it's starting, you know.
7: If I was going out, if I just don't look around, then I would find that I'm lost, yeah.
5: 2 years after her Alzheimer's diagnosis, the couple are now one of 250 families involved in a new project using technology to help people live at home with dementia.
6: You're looking up the sensors for the door.
5: Their house in West London is fitted out with door or movement sensors in every room.
6: If the door is left for a longer time open, yeah, I'll get a phone call.
5: If Jyoti tries to leave in the middle of the night or just suddenly starts making more trips to the bathroom, the system can alert her carers.
6: So you can see, much more comfortable and safer.
5: Then upstairs in the bedroom, under this mattress, is a sensor which can record Jyoti's heart rate and breathing as she sleeps to try to spot early signs of infection. And back downstairs in the kitchen, there are more sensors on the fridge, on the kettle, the microwave, even the toaster. The idea is they can help check whether she is sticking to her daily routine and eating properly.
8: You can see here a feed of her heart rate.
5: All this data can then be shared with doctors and care staff in near real time.
8: We'll get that feed from the sleep mat.
5: The team behind the project say the total cost works out at around £2,000 a year.
9: I'm Sarah Daniels. I'm an occupational therapist and I work at Imperial College London. That's the power of technology. We're trying to spot early signs that things might be going wrong. There may be risks that are changing. We spot them early, we can intervene earlier, and we can keep people at home and out of hospital.
5: So this kind of system might cost, what, perhaps a couple of £1,000? Is that kind of money justified when there's pressure elsewhere on the health service?
9: So really, we only need to delay someone's admission to a care home by a month or reduce the days that they spend in hospital by 20%, and we've more than covered our costs for a year of tech and monitoring. So that's the kind of equation that we're looking at.
6: Okay, so that's the socks. I'll just put it on.
5: Back in the living room, Jyoti is now trialing wearable technology, a smartwatch and smart socks, to spot signs she's at risk of falling.
6: Fits in here.
5: For this couple, it's about reassurance, and in the longer term, about keeping Jyoti in her own home as long as possible.
6: Oh, peace of mind, definitely. Definitely it is a peace of mind.
2: That report from Jim Reid. Now, she was one of the biggest movie stars in the world.
10: C'est toujours comme si j'allais mourir le lendemain. Il y a quelque chose de trop fort en moi qui me pousse à faire des bêtises.
2: The French actress Brigitte Bardot was a global sex symbol throughout the 1950s and 60s before she turned away from public life. Now a collection of her personal possessions, from shoes to jewellery and her copy of the Kama Sutra, are being sold at an auction in Paris. The proceeds will go to the late actress's charity, the Brigitte Bardot Foundation, which advocates for animal welfare. Let's get more on this with our Paris correspondent, Hugh Schofield, who joins me now. Hugh, Brigitte Bardot passed away last year at the age of 91. She was once one of the most famous women in the world. Just remind us again of her cultural impact and I guess her complicated relationship with her own public image.
11: Well, yes, Brigitte Bardot, for anyone who grew up from the 60s, 50s, 60s, 70s onwards, as I did, recall her as the embodiment of new woman or a kind of new woman. She embodied, with her beauty and her sense of emancipation, the freedom with which she moved and conducted her life, and the image that was conveyed on those lines by her appearances in film and in as a model and so on, that she just represented something, that change, that big shift, sexual emancipation, the freedom of women and so on. Now, she was not a feminist in the kind of post-70s academic sense, campaigning sense, and indeed was very much at loggerheads with that kind of feminist, but in her way she was the representative of the new woman, and that combined with her, sensuality, of course, made her this iconic. And I do not normally like to use the word iconic, but I think she was an iconic figure for that epoch. Later in life, yes, of course, shifted to animal rights, and then there was this, her politics were on the right, far right even, and that, she came under a lot of attack for that, of course. But, I think in retrospect, the vastly more important aspect of her life is what she represented. Yes. For in worldwide society in the West.
2: Hugh, just briefly then, and what's going to be on offer for auction, and how much is her, memorabilia likely to fetch?
11: Well, it'll fetch quite a lot. What's extraordinary about this sale is that it is of these minutiae of her life. It's not nothing, there's nothing big about it. It's all little things like her, her typewriter, some hats, a pair of boots, lots of pictures of her, which she kept. All this sort of thing, nothing major at all. It's really the interior of her life, and I'm sure it'll fetch an awful lot of money because there are a lot of fans out there.
2: Yeah, absolutely. The legacy of Brigitte Bardot absolutely lives on. That's our Paris correspondent, Hugh Schofield, ending the programme with me, Ankur Desai. Thanks so much for listening to The Newsroom. I'll see you very soon on the very next edition. Enjoy the rest of your day.
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16: Coming up next on Business Daily, as President Xi gets set to head to Washington, D.C. this week for talks with President Trump, we're going to start our week on U.S.-China economic relations here on the program, charting a history of trade between the world's two largest economies. From opium bans to acceptance in the World Trade Organization, and yes, tariffs, U.S.-China trade. How did we get here, and how might it inform what happens next? That's after the news.
17: BBC News with Alan Smith. The US Treasury Secretary Scott Bessent says China and the US have discussed plans to set up a joint alert system on artificial intelligence. Under the proposal, the two countries could notify each other in the case of AI incidents posing a threat to national security. Officials in Gaza have announced plans to evacuate and demolish more than 250 buildings damaged in Israeli airstrikes. The move follows repeated collapses of damaged structures, including one which killed 21 people last week. A powerful typhoon approaching the Japanese capital Tokyo has forced the cancellation of nearly 300 flights and prompted warnings of record-breaking rainfall. Strong winds have already caused power cuts for thousands of people. 18 people have been flown from Haiti to the United States to stand trial for their alleged involvement in the assassination of the Haitian President Jovenel Moïse 5 years ago. They include a senior former government official and several Colombian mercenaries. In Russia's parliamentary elections, which are tightly controlled by the Kremlin, President Putin's United Russia Party is on course to retain its constitutional majority. The result was widely expected because only pro-Kremlin parties were allowed to stand. A UN report has concluded that recent US airstrikes on vessels allegedly trafficking drugs violated international law and cannot be justified as self-defense. The report says US strikes in the Caribbean and Pacific have killed more than 220 people. In the United States, police reinforcements have been deployed in Austin, Texas, in response to protests after immigration agents shot and wounded a Venezuelan man. About 100 demonstrators gathered at the scene of the shooting, some shouting at police officers. And the trial is beginning in Hong Kong of the killing of 3 years ago of the socialite Abby Choi. Her ex-husband and his father and brother are accused of her murder. And that's the world news from the BBC in London.
18: President Nixon's departure for China. South Lawn, 17 February 1972.
19: President Nixon prepares to leave Washington for China for what he would call...
20: This was the week that changed the world.
19: As President Xi prepares to fly in the opposite direction for an expected meeting with President Trump in Washington this week, what's happened in the intervening period in the trade relationship between China and the United States?
21: They've really taken advantage of our country for a long period of time.
22: We're faced with opportunities never seen before.
23: We both understand that the capabilities and requirements of our two countries complement each other.
24: The American people are a great people. The Chinese people are a great people.
25: We have great differences today. What brings us together is that we have common interests which transcend those differences.
19: That's today's Business Daily from the BBC World Service. I'm Will Bain. And really, the modern trading relationship between the US and China starts around that moment in 1969. And that's where most of our focus will be. But it's not the complete story. So let's go back. Way back, 1784 back. The Empress of China became the first ship to carry goods across the Pacific Ocean directly between the US and China. It was just a year before that trade between the two countries had been allowed under the Treaty of Paris. Tea, silk and porcelain would be sent from China. Going the other way were things like silver, sandalwood and furs. The first really big trade dispute... Well, you would have heard of the rows recently over the importation of the illegal drug fentanyl into the United States. Well, back then, the Chinese were upset about the amount of opium being sent from foreign countries, primarily Britain, but the US had also got in on the act. It led to the first treaty on trade between the countries in 1844. And tariffs? Well, they're not a new issue either. At the time of the American Civil War, the US government needed to raise money. How to do it? Yep. Sorry, President Trump, but the word tariffs was also a favourite of those politicians back then, with import taxes of 50% in some cases. After the Second World War came the founding of the People's Republic of China, and trade, well, it almost ceased until 1969, and President Nixon and that inaugural address.
26: During this administration, our lines of communication will be open. We seek an open world. Open to ideas, open to the exchange of goods and people.
19: Well, joining us is Chad P. Bown. He's co-author of the book How to Win a Trade War and a senior fellow at the Peterson Institute think tank in Washington, D.C. He also served in two different Democrat White House administrations.
27: At that stage, China was really so underdeveloped that there was really very little technologically that China could do, with the exception of really labor-intensive manufacturing. And during that era, and so we're talking about, you know, footwear and clothing and textiles, sewing, things of that nature.
19: In 1972, President Nixon arrived in China to meet with Chairman Mao and his premier, Zhou Enlai.
24: The peoples of our two countries have always been friendly to each other. But owing to reasons known to all, contacts between the two peoples were suspended for over 20 years.
25: But what we have said in that communique is not nearly as important as what we will do in the years ahead. We have been here a week. This was the week that changed the world.
19: Trade quickly increased between the countries, growing from $13 million in 1972 to $992 million by 1978. And at that time, it was the US who held most of the chips with a trade surplus. That soon changed, though. Trade rocketed in the 1980s, Ronald Reagan visiting China in 1984, first addressing Chinese community leaders of the Great Hall.
0: When it does come, China will rapidly become a powerful and rich nation. The population is industrious, frugal, intelligent, and quick to learn. Well, today, China's economy crackles with the dynamics of change.
19: And then, staff at the Shanghai Foxborough Company.
0: Your pioneer efforts demonstrate that a promising future beckons for expanded cooperation between our people.
27: China had asked to be entered into the formal trading system at the time, the General Agreement on Tariffs and Trade, I believe in 1986, right? And so that was the formal process. Anybody that wanted in, you have to do a lot of preparations, talk about how you're going to change your economy, what you're going to do, how you're going to get rid of your own tariffs and other kinds of trade barriers for the rest of the existing membership to allow you in. And it was on sort of a path to be brought into the trading system. And then in the late 1980s, you had the Tiananmen Square incident, right? And massacre and the human rights concerns that popped up, which undoubtedly slowed, the progress of China's entry into the Western dominated system, right? At this stage, it was the United States, Europe, Japan, right? It was really, these Western allies holding the keys about whether or not China was going to be allowed to get in. And Tiananmen Square was really a black eye and made it very difficult politically to allow China into the system for a long period of time.
19: You're listening to Business Daily from the BBC World Service. I'm Will Bain, and today we're looking at the history of trade between the United States and China ahead of the expected summit in Washington between Presidents Trump and Xi later on this week. Well, by the 1990s, trade between them was booming, helped by President Clinton signing a bill which normalized trade with China.
1: I guess I ought to point out that our work's not over when I sign the bill, for China still must complete its WTO accession negotiations and live up to the agreements it has negotiated with us and our partners before it can join. But when it happens, China will open its markets to American products, from wheat to cars to consulting services. And our companies will be far more able to sell goods without moving factories or investments there.
19: In 1997, President Jiang Zemin gave this speech in the States to a group of U.S.-China-based business groups.
3: In further developing our economic relations and trade, as well as expanding the scientific and the technological exchanges between China and the United States, we're faced with opportunities never seen before. China's market is open to you all, of course. An open market is a competitive market.
19: Let's go back to Chad Bown from the Peterson Institute and co-author of the book, How to Win a Trade War.
27: You have broader trade liberalization happening certainly in the United States. And then China just became, a bigger and bigger part of that in the late 1990s when the talks got really serious with the Clinton administration. And then finally it's allowed in 2001.
19: And zooming right in there then as well, the Clinton administration, what is the rationale to speed up that process with China particularly? Are they seeing a benefit, I guess, on the home front from cheaper what? Electronics? Or is it they're trying to ride some kind of boom, right? What is it?
27: Yeah, I'm not sure. I mean, there was obviously domestic political pressure from industry that wanted China formally into the rules-based trading system. By then, you've got a lot of Western companies that are invested in China, that are, you know, got plants in China. China's on a trajectory in and of itself of engaging in a lot of market-oriented reforms. And I think the general feeling was, well, if you can get China into the WTO, this is going to further those domestic reformers' efforts. You're handing them tools that's going to help their system become more like ours and less like the traditional, you know, state capitalist where you've got all kinds of price controls and a lot of government interference. But, you know, even looking back in that era at, you know, the President Clinton's statements and speeches on this, I don't think anybody was naive to think even in that era, right, that China was somehow going to become like us in any sense. But there was this real question of, well, China seems to be opening up. Is it better to have them doing this within our system, right, the system that we've designed, this thing called the World Trade Organization, or have it do so outside of the system and not abiding by any rules that we might have access to?
19: And with the backing of Presidents Clinton and then George W. Bush, China joined the World Trade Organization in 2001.
4: In accordance with the decision-making procedures under Article 9 and 12 of the World Trade Organization Agreement agreed in November 95, WT/L/93, to adopt the draft decision on the accession of the People's Republic of China. The ministerial conference so agrees.
19: And in those next few years then, were there obvious to your mind sectors, companies perhaps that come to mind who were winners and losers straight away?
27: Initially, right, it probably went as one would expect, right? China continue on really dominating low-end manufacturing, really labor-intensive manufacturing.
19: Where we see China dominating to this day, right? The type of stuff, if you went into your local supermarket, you went into a Walmart and you bought, I don't know, some new tongs for your barbecue, right? Or a new spatula for your kitchen, that kind of stuff. Are we talking about that kind of thing?
27: Yeah, I mean, you had what was happening in China at this time is also you got, you know, tens of millions of people moving from rural areas into the city and looking for jobs, right? And looking to, you know, be put to work in manufacturing and in assembly and without a whole lot of skills during that era. And so it was a lot of that type of work. But that being said, it did start to obviously have an impact on, you know, communities outside of China, right, in the United States and other countries around the world.
19: But also alongside where, that, presumably, it's good for U.S. consumers in that moment, right? Presumably,
27: absolutely.
19: That's where it looks like this is a brilliant kind of political decision when stuff, you know, everyday household objects are becoming cheaper very quickly, presumably.
27: Absolutely. That, you know, it is, you know, economists have documented, you know, the significant sort of deflationary effects it has had on China's entry into the global economy, had on prices, right, and moderating prices over that era.
19: And at the same time, that is also the period, right, where we're talking about Apple as the standard bearer, if you like, but American businesses hitting on this idea that moving lots of their manufacturing to China is bluntly good business.
27: Yeah, absolutely. It was, you know, access to much lower cost labor. And in terms of scale, right, the number of people that you could find, right, that were willing to do, you know, very, very difficult work at very low cost was unparalleled, you know, for anywhere in the world. The emphasis that the Chinese government put on building out the infrastructure to be able to support international trade. And so what that means is, you know, if you want to build these factories, then you've got to have, you know, the big port facilities to be able to get it out to other consumer markets all over the world. And China just did all of these things, right? They really offered companies the full package of items necessary to, you know, really lower their cost of manufacturing. And trying to convince the public that, you know, there's a lot of cheaper goods and so you're better off because of that, oftentimes is not a political winner, even though you're exactly right.
19: Changing before your eyes. Yeah,
27: exactly.
19: It is the kind of story of our times, isn't it? So when do people start seeing that, Chad? When does the China shock start to be, I don't know, being really realized?
27: I think individual local communities were definitely seeing it during that era. But I think as a broader political phenomenon, you know, it didn't get aggregated up and to you seeing, politicians bundling together lots of communities all being adversely affected by this one big thing until probably the middle of the 2000s when you saw the rise of Donald Trump.
19: President Trump and Xi, 1 minute best friends, the next best of enemies, both standing firm, but both willing to do a deal.
2: There are no winners in trade wars. Bullying and hegemony will lead to self-isolation.
21: They've really taken advantage of our country for a long period of time. They've ripped us off.
27: He campaigned in 2016 against trade in general. So I don't think it's fair to say that President Trump likes trade with anyone. It's not just China. But he did put a focus on the trading relationship with China and certainly was the first American president to do something consequentially different about it. But that being said, I don't think that even if President Trump hadn't come along in 2016, that things between the United States and China were going to continue as is. I think even by the early 2010s, certainly here in the United States, there was recognition that the relationship with China needed to change. One piece of that was President Xi Jinping. You know, he comes around in 2013. With any Chinese leader, you're kind of watching and reading the tea leaves. Is he going to continue on with the reform efforts that had been continuing? And it really took a little bit of time. But I think by 2014, 2015, it was already pretty clear that China was going down a different path with President Xi. I think on the U.S. side, even by the second half of the Obama administration, so preceding President Trump, you had the design of new trade agreements that had recognized that the WTO was proving ineffective to deal with the China problem. But of course, the real difference with President Trump is he comes into office and he has a special affinity for these things called tariffs. And he started to use them. And he has, you know, used them to great effect, especially with respect to China.
19: This week, then, your level of hope, Chad, for what actually can be achieved. I mean, is it good news, I suppose, at least that the two sides are at least meeting again, the most senior people in the two sides?
27: It is absolutely good news that the President Xi and President Trump are going to meet. But that being said, I think my expectations, at least at the moment, are relatively modest. And that's partially because the United States right now has very little leverage with respect to China. China has such dominance over these essential inputs that you need to run your economy, right? Rare earths, permanent magnets, a lot of these other critical minerals, and has shown the willingness to threaten to cut the United States off from them, that the United States' hands are tied and can't really ask for much from China in return. So no escalation, hopefully, but also I think very little progress as well on some of the really deeper underlying challenges between the two countries.
19: Our thanks to Chad Bown from the Peterson Institute in Washington, D.C. Just about it from us on Business Daily, but we are spending the week looking at trade between the world's two biggest economies. Coming up, we'll be following the money of a toy made in China and then sold in the U.S. and hearing from a founder on how you do trade between the two countries. So to make sure you don't miss any of those or indeed any of our back catalogue, then please do subscribe to the podcast wherever you get yours from. And if you do have time to give us a 5-star rating and a review, it really does help other people find the podcast. But thanks so much for listening to Business Daily.
5: BBC World Service. And now, history told by the people who were there. It's Witness History. And today we're going to Manchester in England for the story of a nightclub that changed the city. The Reno was Manchester's first racially inclusive nightclub, a venue where everyone was welcome. Just a warning, this episode contains some racist and outdated language. Matt Pinters has the story.
6: Manchester, England, 1960. Phil Mogbotiwan is exploring the inner-city neighbourhood of Moss Side.
7: He was looking at the premises of the Reno. He said, and opposite, there was a big pub on the corner with glittering lights.
8: That's Lisa, Phil's daughter.
7: He went into the pub and asked for a Guinness, and the barman said, we don't serve monkeys in here. So my dad said, I'm not a monkey, what's that supposed to mean? And he pointed to a large wooden barrel at the side of the bar that people were throwing dead ends of the pints in. And he said to my dad, monkeys drink out of there. My dad said, one day I will have a bar. I will remind you of this. So he said, whatever, he left. Many years later, he managed to get a liquor license, opened the Reno, and the barman came over, probably wanted to see what was going on. He was like, yeah, can I get a red stripe? So my dad said, you don't remember me. So he said, no, I've never met you. So he said, yeah, I came in your place, asked for a drink. This is what you told me. He said, and the man was really embarrassed and said, I'm so sorry. Don't know why I said that to you. It's wrong. Can you forgive me? And my dad said, yes, everybody's entitled to make a mistake.
8: Phil Magbotiwon was born in Lagos, Nigeria in 1916. The country was still under British rule, and from a young age, Phil dreamed about moving to England. And he didn't waste any time.
7: He'd obviously watched his mum working very hard. She just did her normal duties, what most Nigerian women did, which was doing their own crops and not really being able to make anything extra. So when he was 13, he decided he was going to leave and try and come to England. He used to hang around at the ships and he thought the opportunities to go on a ship and try and make his way here. So he did that.
8: Phil realised his dream and opened the Reno in 1962, initially as a place for sailors to get a bed for the night. Named after the gambling metropolis in Nevada, USA, the Reno soon morphed into a thriving funk and soul club, regularly packed out with excited teenagers looking to dance. At that time, it was notoriously difficult for black people to get into many of the city centre nightclubs, and the Reno offered a safe environment where people could forget all their troubles.
7: I think the Reno was a great destination for everyone because it was a safe place, no matter what colour you were. Back in them days, if you was black, I think if you went in town, if there wasn't so many black people in the place you was in, there was the opportunity for you to be beaten up because there is only one or two of you. Whereas the Reno, yeah, you're definitely going to be safe because there was no segregation of you shouldn't be or you should be here. Everyone was welcome there.
8: The Reno was a particularly important place for people from mixed heritage backgrounds. Phil himself married a white woman and had 8 children, including his youngest, Lisa.
7: Mainly it was black, but there was a really nice mix of a lot of white women. There was quite a few Asians, and then obviously a lot of mixed culture coming from the marriages of black men with white women. Other places you would go, I think they would be ridiculed, especially the mixed couples would be made to feel uncomfortable, whereas anybody who went down there would have a good time and would feel welcome. Nobody would feel like the minority because it was very, very mixed.
8: Going to the Reno was the hottest ticket in town. So much so that in 1976, the great Muhammad Ali decided to pay it a visit.
7: My dad had previously gone to Montreal to see Muhammad Ali fight. A year, maybe 18 months later, Muhammad Ali came to the club. My dad had gave him his address and his number, and he came there to visit him and brought him a gift, which was a gold boxing glove that Muhammad Ali had received for one of his fights.
8: And Ali wasn't alone in his fondness for the Reno. Lisa remembers reggae superstar Bob Marley also turning up to the club that year.
7: One day my brother came and said, we're going to go and see Bob Marley. So I was like, see Bob Marley where? So he was like, it's a surprise. And he was doing an impromptu concert. So when we got there, he was on the grass playing football with quite a few people. And it was like a big old church. And we was at the doorway. So as he ran past, he stood on my foot. I actually thought it was funny because I thought, oh, at least Bob Marley stood on my foot. But then he come running back and hugged me really tight and was like, I'm so sorry, I stood on your foot, I didn't mean to do that. But while he was hugging me, I remember thinking, that his hair smelled like the washing when my mum would put the washing out and it hadn't dried yet. And I got told that he came to the Reno. I got told he'd come in that night, which he obviously would have done. He was in Manchester.
6: The Reno wasn't without its troubles. It stayed open into the early hours of the morning, and this attracted attention from the police.
7: Them days, the police was very harassing to people and very discriminative, well, with black people. When I was at home, the police would come. They would never be in uniform. It was always just suits. So they would ask for my dad, and it was always by the way he would greet them that I would know it was police, because he would always call them, sir, oh, how have you been? Come in straight away, and then he would ask me to go make him drinks. He'd come in the kitchen, he'd say, I can't stand these stinking people, but I have to play this game.
6: By 1981, the relationship between the police and the black population of Moss Side was at an all-time low.
9: The rioting in Moss Side was brief, but such was the legacy of tension and bitterness left after just two nights of disorder, the Greater Manchester Council decided a speedy inquiry was essential if peace was to be restored to the community.
6: After the riots, it was never the same for the Reno. The authorities seemingly wanted to close it down.
7: It wasn't long after that that they forced my dad to close the Reno. They made an excuse. They was extending Princess Road, which, granted, they can say they've extended it. I don't know how many metres. It wasn't necessary, and it did get extended a long, long time after that.
6: The Reno shut its doors forever in 1986 and the building was demolished. Phil's dream was over.
7: Music is a stress reliever for everybody. So, yeah, to take away venues where music's being played and black people was able to relax and let go of all the worries what the race wars was causing is going to then cause a lot more tension.
6: Phil ran a few more bars, but nothing quite ever replicated the success of the Reno, as Moss Side became plagued by gang violence. He died in 2011. In 2017, a group of volunteers organised an archaeological excavation of the Reno, and artefacts from the club were made available to the public at one of Manchester's biggest museums. Speaking from the site of the Reno in Moss Side, Lisa says she's still immensely proud of what her dad achieved.
10: So this is a spot where the Reno used to be. It's hard to believe because it's just wasteland now. With a billboard, I think my dad was quite upset to see it demolished. It was his legacy. He did build a really good vision that was everything he wanted it to be. And I think everybody else enjoyed what he created. I certainly did. And I'm really proud of him.
5: Lisa, the daughter of Phil McBottiwin, who founded the Reno, the nightclub that changed Manchester, was speaking in 2022 to Matt Pintus for Witness History.
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28: Good morning. More than 100 world leaders will be at the UN this week for their annual summit. There's a lot to discuss, from war to AI, but few who expect progress. It's Morning Edition from NPR News. Our correspondent calls diesel the literal fuel for the economy. Its cost hit record highs, making lots of things more expensive. I'm Steve Inske.
29: And I'm Michelle Martin. We drill down into how that's showing up in farmers' day-to-day operations. Also, some former Biden officials now say they would have handled the war in Gaza differently. A new book outlines who they were listening to and who they weren't. It is Monday, September 21st. On this day in 1981, the Senate unanimously confirmed Sandra Day O'Connor to the Supreme Court, the first woman to serve on the High Court. News is next.
0: Live from NPR News in Washington, I'm Dave Mattingly. The war with Iran is expected to be the main focus this week when President Trump addresses the UN General Assembly. Ahead of tomorrow's speech, the president is scheduled to meet with New York Mayor Zohran Mamdani. As Steve Kastenbaum reports, Trump and the mayor are scheduled to get together today.
1: Mamdani's office says the meeting will take place at Gracie Mansion, the mayor's residence. While the two men are on opposite ends of the political spectrum, they have met twice before. On Saturday, the mayor said their talks so far have been productive.
17: We continue to have a conversation about how best to deliver for this city, and that is a conversation that has been done in person, it's been done over the phone, and it will continue so long as either of us have the ability to deliver for this city.
1: Despite their cordial meetings, President Trump has publicly criticized the Democratic Socialist mayor. Mamdani recently joined other mayors and governors who sued the White House over a policy that makes it harder to obtain green cards. For NPR News, I'm Steve Kastenbaum in New York.
0: The future of artificial intelligence will likely be one of the issues President Trump discusses with China's president this week when Xi Jinping visits the U.S. Here's Treasury Secretary Scott Bessent.
18: We think that just like with any cross-border activity, that moving from opaque to more transparency between the number one and the number two AI powers in the world, very important.
0: He was speaking to reporters in New York last night after talks with China's vice premier. Bessent says the U.S. and China intend to establish a system to alert both countries on potential AI threats. Trump and Xi are scheduled to meet at the White House on Thursday. The Department of Homeland Security and the FBI are investigating yesterday's wounding of a Venezuelan man in Austin, Texas, by an officer with U.S. Immigration and Customs Enforcement. Matt Largy with member station KUT has more.
20: 28-year-old Wilber Rafael Garces Perez was shot in the back, according to witnesses at the scene. City officials said he was taken to the hospital in stable condition. ICE has not responded to requests for information about the circumstances of the shooting. Austin Mayor Kirk Watson says he wants Austin police to be involved in investigating exactly what happened.
22: Frankly, from my perspective, the credibility of ICE doing some form of investigation just by itself and excluding others would not be appropriate.
20: Congressman Greg Kassar is also demanding the Department of Homeland Security and ICE brief Congress on the details of the shooting later this month. For NPR News, I'm Matt Largy in Austin.
0: That shooting sparked protests in Austin. DHS says the wounded man had entered the U.S. illegally. Wall Street futures are higher this morning. This is NPR News from Washington. Prosecutors in South Florida say 18 people suspected of being involved in the slaying of Haiti's president Jovenel Moise in 2021 have been extradited to the U.S. That's according to the U.S. Attorney for the Southern District of Florida. All but one of the suspects are Colombian soldiers. The remaining suspect once worked in Haiti's Ministry of Justice and was arrested in 2023. Germany's chancellor is dismissing calls to resign after the chancellor's ruling coalition suffered a setback in regional elections. Esme Nicholson has more.
23: Just 2 weeks after Friedrich Merz's Conservatives halved their share of the vote in the state of Saxony-Anhalt, the party has ended up with its worst ever results since World War II in the northeastern state of Mecklenburg-Western Pomerania. Here, Merz's Social Democrat coalition partner has also been defeated by the far-right Alternative for Germany party, which ran an anti-immigration campaign. The AfD has even gained ground in liberal Berlin, but the clear winner here is the far-left party Die Linke, which pledges to make the capital affordable again. Speaking as the exit polls were announced, Merz admitted the results are a disaster, but defiantly vowed to push ahead with his federal agenda. For NPR News, I'm Esme Nicholson in Berlin.
0: Texas remains atop this week's Associated Press Top 25 College Football Rankings. Georgia is number two, followed by Notre Dame. Ole Miss moved into the fourth spot with Saturday's 32-24 win over LSU and head coach Lane Kiffin. He left Mississippi after last season to take the job in Baton Rouge. I'm Dave Mattingly, NPR News, in Washington.
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29: It's Morning Edition from NPR News. I'm Michelle Martin.
28: And I'm Steve Inskeep. It's the time of year when world leaders gather in New York for the United Nations General Assembly.
29: This meeting is the last for UN Secretary General Antonio Guterres.
33: For me, this is not the moment to look back. It is a time to look ahead.
29: Which makes sense, since the world body cannot look back on much relevance lately. World powers are fractured over climate change, AI, and wars in Ukraine and the Persian Gulf.
28: NPR's Michelle Kellerman is in New York all week and joins us. Michelle, good morning.
34: Good morning, Steve.
28: What are you going to be watching for?
34: Well, first will be President Trump's address to the world body. That's tomorrow morning. And while he's been trying to pitch himself to the world as a peacemaker, the war he launched against Iran really overshadows this gathering. President Trump promised it wouldn't take long, but here we are many months in, and there's no sign the conflict is ending. And you know, Steve, it's really disrupted not just energy markets, but also the supply of fertilizers, and that has a big impact around the globe. Mm-hmm. So many countries are looking to the U.S., they're looking to Gulf countries, to Iran, to find some ways to restore those shipping routes. Iran's president will be here, so that's another big thing I'm watching. He'll be speaking a day after Trump. It's not clear if there'll be any kind of interaction between lower-level U.S. and Iranian officials, but U.S. officials haven't ruled that out.
28: Okay, I don't know. They'll be in this giant building that is designed for diplomacy and a meeting that is supposed to be about diplomacy. Is there any chance of any diplomacy?
34: Well, there could be on those sideline meetings, but, you know, the UN itself has really been sidelined. It offered to set up a system to monitor civilian shipping through the Strait of Hormuz, for instance, and that didn't gain much traction. I talked to one UN watcher, Richard Gowan, of the International Crisis Group, and he says, while Secretary General Antonio Guterres really is trying to find solutions, the world is just too fractured. Take a listen.
35: In some ways, he has been defending the idea of international cooperation almost after it's too late. Leaders like Vladimir Putin, perhaps President Trump, don't take this talk of global solidarity all that seriously.
34: And you know, there's going to be some key players missing, including China's Xi Jinping, who's actually going to be in the U.S. meeting with Trump later this week, but in Washington. And Gowan says that's going to be kind of a split-screen moment where you're going to have the U.S. and China at the White House while smaller powers are speaking at an increasingly empty General Assembly hall here at the United Nations. And that just shows where the power lies these days.
28: So is the U.N. also irrelevant to Ukraine?
34: Well, Russia is a permanent member of the Security Council with veto power, so the council hasn't been able to do anything on Ukraine. But Ukraine's president will be back here this year. He says he's meeting with Trump. Secretary of State Marco Rubio is expected to meet with Russia's foreign minister. And European officials are definitely trying to keep attention focused on this to help Ukraine get through another winter.
28: What are diplomats of the United Nations also trying to focus attention on if they can?
34: Well, climate change and AI are going to be big topics, though, you know, President Trump last year called climate change a hoax, and he tried to downplay all this latest concerns about AI, too. It'll also be interesting to see what Venezuela's interim leader, Delcy Rodriguez, has to say. She was vice president to Nicolas Maduro before the U.S. military swept in to arrest him earlier this year. And while she's here at the United Nations, Maduro remains in custody just a few miles away.
28: NPR's Michelle Kellerman will be listening to you all week. Really appreciate it.
34: Thank you.
28: The president.

0: administration announced that construction would actually begin within 2 weeks. And then a federal judge ordered the Trump administration to give 48 hours notice before engaging in any activity on the site. So that slowed things down. So the new plan, as Trump laid out in a social media post, is to, quote, house, store, and have the rapid ability to use large numbers of drones plus snipers on both the roof and plaza areas.
1: Okay, so this arch is a national security move now, according to the Truth Social Post, which sounds like claims that Trump made about his ballroom complex when it was blocked in court.
0: Yeah, I mean, it's a very similar argument. The president claimed that the military actually called for this, for the arch, but he's provided no details. I spoke with Mark Kansian. He's a retired Marine Corps colonel and military expert at the Center for Strategic International Studies. He's really questioning the reasoning for this, pointing out that Joint Base Meyer-Henderson Hall is just a mile away. The Pentagon is close by. And he says the national security considerations for the arch and the White House are just not the same.
2: The ballroom has a bunker, a large facility for the president underneath it. The difference is that the bunker reflects a widely accepted need to protect the president. It's bipartisan. There already was a bunker. This would be more elaborate. There doesn't seem to be any need. There certainly hasn't been any need articulated beforehand about why this facility would need drones and snipers.
1: Franco, as you know, the construction of the arch is also part of a lawsuit brought by veterans. And one of their arguments is that it disrupts the sight line. You have this symbolic view in Washington from the Lincoln Memorial across the river to the former home of Confederate General Robert E. Lee. It speaks symbolically to the reunion of this country after the Civil War. But are the veterans the only ones concerned here?
0: No, actually, a lot of people are concerned. And actually, polls show that most voters don't want this. And that's partially because of what you're talking about, as well as because it's just so big. And it's just one of several projects that could change the Washington landscape. It's also just, you know, I mean, we've already spoken about the ballroom, which is going to be a massive structure that changes the dynamics of the White House. Trump's also paved over the Rose Garden. He's also installing a granite helipad on the South Lawn. He's threatening to rip down the Kennedy Center.
1: Well, how does all of that fit into his effort to expand executive power?
0: Well, I mean, in this case, he's essentially ignoring many of the traditional processes in place, you know, skipping Congress and taking what is a very liberal interpretation of his own executive authority. And frankly, daring those opposed to him to try to stop him. And like the ballroom, many fear that he will move too quickly, much more quickly than the courts can respond, to the point where it just gets very, very hard to kind of turn the clock back or stop or slow the project to make a difference.
1: NPR White House correspondent Franco Ordonez, pleasure to hear from you, sir.
0: Thank you, Steve.
1: Some other news now. The federal agency in charge of air traffic control wants artificial intelligence to help manage the nation's airspace.
3: Yes, the Federal Aviation Administration is preparing to launch its $875 million software overhaul as soon as today. Regulators and airlines hope the AI-enhanced tool will make flying more efficient. Critics question whether it will live up to the hype.
1: We have a human being to cover this story. NPR's Joel Rose, good morning.
4: Hey, Steve.
1: And it is really you, not a chatbot, right?
4: As far as I know.
1: Okay, good. Is a chatbot going to manage my next flight?
4: Safe to say no. They're not going to put a chatbot in charge of your flight. Leaders at the FAA and the Department of Transportation have gotten a lot of questions about how this will work. They say it is not intended as a replacement for human controllers. It is just a tool. But it is supposed to make controllers' jobs easier by reducing congestion and conflicts in the air before they happen.
1: Okay, so how would that work?
4: So this tool is called Strategic Management of Airspace Routes and Trajectories, or SMART for short. Here is the FAA Administrator Brian Bedford talking about it at a Senate hearing earlier this year.
5: The way we manage traffic today is chaotic, and we can do better. We need to manage that at the FAA rather than rely on commercial airlines to simply schedule however they want.
4: Bedford says this smart system will help optimize the airspace. Basically, it will look at all of the airline flights on the schedule, as well as weather, wind, other variables, and tweak those flight plans to reduce the number of conflicts. The FAA is tapping a relatively small company called Airspace Intelligence to build it. This company has built some AI-enhanced dispatch software for Alaska Airlines and other carriers, but this is going to be a bigger and a much more high-profile test.
1: What do the air traffic controllers think?
4: You know, it's hard to say exactly because current controllers are not allowed to talk to the media. The union that

0: represents controllers told me they were not involved in the development of this system and they do not have anything to say about it. I did talk to a former air traffic controller named Dave Riley, who retired in 2020 after more than 20 years at the FAA. Let's listen to some of what he said.
1: The fears of AI killing us all in the next 10 years, I don't think this platform is going to be about that. It won't replace humans. It'll be another tool in the toolbox. But of course, when you call it AI, it gets a lot of attention.
0: Riley does not seem worried about this tool going rogue because human air traffic controllers will still be in charge of keeping the planes safely separated. But Riley is skeptical that this is going to be the game changer that FAA leaders say. He says it might improve operations, but it's not going to solve the bigger problems in the air traffic control system, particularly the staffing shortage. The FAA is still thousands of controllers short of full staffing, and that forces many to work mandatory overtime and really grueling schedules.
2: So when does this new software roll out?
0: We have heard it could come as soon as today. That is according to a government official and an airline industry executive who were not authorized to talk publicly about this plan. They said the rollout will start just in the Washington, D.C. area before gradually expanding to the rest of the country. The trade group that represents the big airlines seems thrilled to see the FAA finally moving to modernize the nation's airspace, which many people say is an important goal. And, you know, the trade group is bullish on what this technology can do. We are expecting more details about how this is going to look from the FAA as soon as today.
2: NPR's Joel Rose, thanks so much.
0: You're welcome.

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18: I'm Michelle Martin.
19: And I'm Leila Fadel. Nearly 3 years since the start of the war in Gaza in response to a devastating Hamas attack on Israel, journalist Akbar Shahid Ahmed has written an account detailing the period, October 7th, 2023 to January of 2025. It's focused on the Biden administration's decisions in that time, and it's called Crossing the Red Line, Biden, his advisors, and Israel's war in Gaza.
20: For posterity, it's really important to understand how and why officials were making the decisions that have led to the outcomes we still see in Gaza today.
19: His writings are based on interviews with more than 150 officials and others involved. It paints the Biden administration as unwilling to rein in Israel's devastating response in Gaza, as evidence mounted of possible war crimes, starvation, and indiscriminate killing in Gaza.
20: The really clear pattern, and that was really never really broken, was insularity. This kind of sense that this circle of four or five men, including President Biden, just weren't necessarily listening to other government experts, even at the highest level. Biden, of course, having been a foreign policy expert in his own telling, having worked on this for decades and knowing Netanyahu for decades, feeling he could manage Netanyahu.
19: Did President Biden have a red line?
20: President Biden made clear that Israel's treatment of the town of Rafah, where by that point 1.4 million Palestinians were sheltering, would represent a red line. He said it repeatedly, arguing that if Israel treated Rafah the way it had other parts of Gaza, he would cut off some level of American weaponry. Very quickly, as Israel openly, flagrantly violated Biden's red line, the administration not only didn't chastise them, they started to support the Israeli narrative that the red line wasn't being crossed.
19: Why did the policy play out this way?
20: The impact of careerism in Washington, D.C. on this policy just can't be overstated. So I think about, for instance, a State Department lawyer who I talked to involved in multiple war crimes investigations, who said to me, we had all worked together in the Obama administration. We were working together now under Biden. We would probably work together again in the future. So no one wanted to be the person to rock the boat. Mm. Of course, there's other factors like the president's own doubting of the Palestinian experience. We saw this when he came out and talked about not trusting the Palestinian death toll.
19: Was there ever a turning point for the administration where they felt that actually this bloodshed in Gaza is getting out of control?
20: Actually, after the 2024 presidential election, there were very high-level discussions among officials right up to President Biden about whether the U.S. itself was, in their view, complicit in these apparent war crimes. Of course, Israel denies committing war crimes and says it investigates them. But there were these discussions, including members of the cabinet, including figures like Middle East coordinator Brett McGurk, including the U.S. ambassador to Israel, Jack Lew. One official described it to me as, quote, herd impunity, right? The idea that everyone is in the clear if no one says, yes, this one instance was a war crime.
19: What would you say to somebody like Brett McGurk and others who will say, this book doesn't take into account the level of Hamas's culpability here?
20: Look, certainly Hamas has repeatedly, by human rights organizations, been found to have violated the laws of war, international law, in its treatment of fighters, military equipment, Israelis, civilians, and military personnel.
19: Right, and it's accused of war crimes on October 7th at the minimum.
20: Absolutely, including hostage taking. Mm-hmm. All of that said, of course, the U.S. doesn't arm Hamas, right? The U.S. arms Israel. And none of this kind of Israeli offensive would have been possible without that constant pipeline of American weaponry. So if we think about this question of Hamas has created a situation in which mass civilian casualties are happening, you also have to think about President Biden's own warning to the Israelis not to fuel mass violence and potential backlash. So I'd say that that's really about holding the U.S. and Israel to their own stated standards of the laws of war and of accurate investigations.
19: People you interview talk about this, that maybe the administration didn't see the suffering of Palestinians as equal to the suffering of Israelis.
20: I reveal in this book for the first time that National Security Advisor Jake Sullivan personally questioned whether Palestinians were starving in Gaza. His spokesperson has denied that. I also report that I was told by a senior State Department official that at this period in the Biden era, there were fewer than five U.S. officials who were regularly in contact with Palestinians.
19: I'm thinking of a line that you had kind of near the end of your book, and you wrote, in less than 2 years, Joe Biden irreversibly changed America's role in Israel-Palestine and may have permanently altered America's approach to foreign affairs. Say more.
20: The Biden administration's Gaza policy created a more dangerous world for us all. It's a period that reshapes the standards of warfare. It becomes a question not only of danger and influence globally, but a question of democratic accountability to what Americans want their country to be doing on the world stage.
19: Right, because all of the leading officials that were involved are still successfully employed.
20: And positioning themselves for future administrations. Mm-hmm. A lot of these officials are now saying, well, in retrospect, I would have done things differently, but under President Biden, it wasn't possible. My book makes the argument and offers significant evidence that we shouldn't let that line be sufficient, that we actually should hold these officials responsible for their choices at junctures where they could have saved Palestinian lives and also Israeli lives and gotten us off a path, I really feel, a path from enabling Israeli escalation in Gaza, consistent escalation then into Lebanon, into now the Iran war and real risk to American lives and many others.
19: Akbar Shahid Ahmed, his book is Crossing the Red Line, Biden, His Advisors, and Israel's War in Gaza. Thank you for your time and speaking with me.
20: Thank you so much, Lara.
19: Former President Joe Biden and former U.S. Ambassador to Israel Jack Lew did not respond to a request for comment. The former Middle East coordinator, Brett McGurk, declined to comment, and a spokesperson for the former National Security Advisor, Jake Sullivan, said that he's on the record saying there were starving people in Gaza. The spokeswoman added that Sullivan told lawyers to make sure the administration was following U.S. law and to call it like they saw it. This is NPR News.
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1: Live from NPR News in Washington, I'm Dave Mattingly. This year's meeting of the UN General Assembly gets underway this week in New York. President Trump is scheduled to address the gathering tomorrow, with the war in Iran likely to be the major focus. Later this week, Trump welcomes China's President Xi Jinping to the White House. NPR's Mara Liasson has more.
26: Trump loves the pageantry of these big state visits, and we expect him to roll out the red carpet for Xi. But so far, these kinds of big meetings have rarely produced substantive agreements in the Trump administration. And we'll be watching to see how accommodating Trump is to Xi. Will he push him on Iran? So far, he has not followed through on his threats to sanction China for buying Iranian oil. He's also backed down on tariffs in the past when China has threatened to withhold rare earth minerals from the United States.
1: That's NPR's Mara Liasson. Ahead of Xi's visit, Treasury Secretary Scott Bessent met with China's vice premier in New York. Bessent told reporters last night the U.S. and China plan to set up a notification system for potential threats from artificial intelligence. The price of diesel fuel in the U.S. continues to break records. AAA says diesel hit another all-time high overnight. It's now averaging $6.51 a gallon nationwide. Higher diesel prices raise the cost of consumer goods because of the added transportation expense. This is NPR News. Protesters in Austin, Texas, are calling for investigations into yesterday's wounding of a Venezuelan man by an officer with U.S. Immigration and Customs Enforcement. Lisa Davis is Austin's police chief.
27: The city of Austin deserves answers on what occurred. The mayor's demanding some answers. The city manager wants answers, and we're going to get those. We're going to get all those questions answered.
1: The Department of Homeland Security and the FBI are investigating. Health officials in Pennsylvania are reporting more confirmed cases of measles. Officially, there have been nearly 800 cases and at least 4 measles-related deaths. Sydney Roach with member station WPSU has more.
28: Almost 100 of those cases were reported in the past week. Governor Josh Shapiro called on Pennsylvanians on Friday to get vaccinated.
29: I hope and pray that we lose no more lives. I hope and pray that the spread stops.
28: The state's Department of Health has administered more than 1,500 MMR vaccines so far this month. Pennsylvania's Department of Health is asking the CDC for on-the-ground help. But Governor Josh Shapiro has said he won't accept federal help until the CDC acknowledges the deaths in Pennsylvania. Currently, the CDC hasn't recorded any measles deaths this year. For NPR News, I'm Sydney Roach in St. College, Pennsylvania.
1: About half the cases in the state have been in Lancaster County. I'm Dave Mattingly, NPR News in Washington.
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1: It's Morning Edition from NPR News. I'm Michelle Martin.
2: And I'm Steve Inskeep. Maybe you've had this experience recently. You're driving past a gas station. You see the price for gas. You say, wow. And then you see the other number, the number for diesel. And that's a big wow, because it's even higher. This morning, the national average for diesel is more than $6.51 per gallon, according to AAA. That's another economic consequence of the war with Iran. And when energy is more expensive, it affects the cost of everything else. Here to tell us more is NPR's Stephen Bisaha. Good morning, sir.
3: Good morning. Maybe not a good morning for commuters, unfortunately.
2: No.
3: Good morning.
2: No, you're in Alabama. I assume it's pretty expensive there as well as here in Washington, D.C. How quickly are prices rising?
3: Yeah, they are rising shockingly fast right now. Like, the previous record was $5.85, and that was broken at the start of the month, and now we are already 66 cents higher than that. Most drivers, they're probably paying more attention to the cost of filling up gasoline. That's also gone up about 38 cents this month. Jet fuel has also been climbing, and that's not far ahead of Americans starting to book, like, Thanksgiving and other holiday travel. But really, diesel has seen the steepest climbs lately.
2: And why does that matter so much to the economy?
3: Yeah, I mean, if you talk to people filling up a diesel, they give you a simple answer. If you want to haul something heavy, you use diesel. Diesel is literally the fuel the U.S. economy runs on. It's more fuel efficient than gas. And when you're hauling tons of furniture or wheat or candles or whatever goods you want to move and sell across the country, diesel is generally how you do it. And in some cases, the drivers filling up a diesel are passing along some of those higher fuel costs to other businesses. We're not seeing a ton of that yet, but we are bracing for that rippling across the economy.
2: Yeah, sure. So this is part of the inflation picture. The Federal Reserve did just raise interest rates, which is their marquee tool against inflation. But does it help with diesel?
3: Unfortunately, not. I mean, interest rates don't really affect fuel prices. Now, higher interest rates can help tamp down other sources of inflation. Like, if diesel is the literal fuel behind the economy, borrowed money is this figurative fuel for the economy. Borrowing is how people buy houses. I mean, think mortgages. Businesses borrow to grow and build. Like, there is a ton of borrowing happening right now to fund data center construction.
2: Yep.
3: So the Federal Reserve raising interest rates is, it's all about making borrowing more expensive. And the idea is that would slow economic activity and ideally with it, slow inflation. But diesel prices going up, that is not about borrowing. That is primarily about the closure of the Strait of Hormuz and other oil routes, along with high cost of refining. More expensive borrowing doesn't get more oil out of the Middle East or make that oil any cheaper to refine. So the Fed raising rates could help with other causes of inflation. But when it comes to diesel, there's not much the Fed can do.
2: NPR's Stephen Bisaha, thanks for the update.
3: Thanks, Steve.
1: So let's focus on how high fuel costs are affecting farmers. We've called John Boyd Jr. for this. He is a fourth-generation farmer. He farms soybean, corn, and wheat and raises beef cattle in Southwest Virginia. He's also the founder and president of the National Black Farmers Association. Good morning. Good morning, Mr. Boyd.
4: Good morning. Thank you so much for having me.
1: Well, thanks for coming, although you're already up early. So I think you're cutting corn right now. You last filled up your tractor on Saturday. How much did it cost you?
4: It costs roughly $1,000. So this is a national farm crisis for farmers. I'm paying $7 a gallon for diesel fuel, almost doubled of what I was paying last year this time. And so I'm having to come up with money that's really not in the budget. I'm already was marginalized from the president's tariffs. The war created input costs through the roof. All of these things have created a farm crisis here in America for America's farmers. We rely on diesel fuel to fill up our combines for picking corn. And this is harvest time, which is a critical time for farmers. I'm in the middle of my harvest, and the price of diesel fuel has ran through the roof right here in the middle of harvest.
1: So what do you do when you're paying double what you would have paid last year for one fill-up. What do you do? Where does that money come from? How do you handle that?
4: Well, I haven't figured it out. I think that's what farmers are going through all over this country. You know, what are we going to do? So I'm, as my daddy would say, robbing Peter to pay Paul to find resources to pay for diesel fuel. I don't store diesel fuel at my farm, so I have to pay at the pump. I bring my truck there, put a couple hundred gallons in there and come back and put it into my combine and try to make it work is what we're doing. And America's farmers are tough, but we're not going to make it like this because this administration has really taken farmers to a place where they've never been in this country. Mm-hmm. From the price of commodities such as corn, wheat, and soybeans. The corn is $5 a bushel, so there isn't any room to make up or add anything to it like a lot of people would think. That's the price that I'm selling corn for, and then I have to come up with the money to put this diesel fuel in there right at $1,000 every time I fill up.
1: So you know, the Chinese President Xi Jinping is visiting Washington this week. I believe that there was some sort of agreement that China would be buying more soybean purchases from the U.S. You remember there was a sort of back and forth, as you recall, over tariffs. You just referred to that. Are you seeing more demand for soybean coming from China?
4: We have not. And what happened was the president bailed out Argentina for $40 billion, and then they turned around and started selling soybeans to Argentina. The market has never really came back for soybeans. And next month, Michelle, I start harvesting, you know, soybeans. Mm-hmm. This thing has been a rippling effect. We have over 400 black farmers that are losing their farms right now that need financial assistance, and this administration hasn't done anything. All of the policies and the position that we're in is from President Trump's bad policies on America's farmers. So a lot of these farmers voted for this president three times fold, but now they find themselves losing their farm and no help from the administration and the president who says he loves farmers. So we had a critical time and we just haven't came up with it. And in the past, we've always struggled, but this time it's so many farmers that are facing farm foreclosure right now that we just don't have the resolve or the means to help them.
1: We only have about 40 seconds left here, but how are you feeling about this year's harvest?
4: Well, it's been an uphill battle, but you know, I'm a fourth-generation farmer, and my daddy said that when times are hard, buckle up and do what we do to keep our farm, and that's what I'm going to do here.
1: Like what, for example? Give me an example. Mr. Boyd, what are you going to do?
4: I'm going to keep fighting, and that's what I'm going to do. And I'm going to do what I've been trained to do from my forefathers. Okay. We've been here before,
1: okay,
4: and we're going to survive this administration, too.
1: All right. Well, hang in there. That's John Boyd, Jr. He's president of the National Black Farmers Association. Mr. Boyd, thank you.
4: Thank you so much for having me.
1: This is NPR News.
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7: Good morning. I'm Yusuf Taha at the BBC. Officials in Gaza have announced plans to evacuate and demolish more than 250 buildings damaged in Israeli airstrikes because they are at risk of collapsing. Caroline Platt reports.
8: Gaza's housing ministry has classified around 3,000 buildings as dangerous because of damage sustained in the war between Israel and Hamas. The initiative follows repeated collapses of damaged structures, including one in Gaza City on Wednesday, which killed 21 Palestinians.
7: A United Nations report has concluded that recent U.S. airstrikes on vessels allegedly trafficking drugs breach international law and cannot be justified as self-defense. The report said that even if the terrorists could be identified as members of designated terrorist groups, they had not mounted any armed attack on the U.S. Typhoon Dujian, which is approaching the Japanese capital Tokyo, has forced the cancellation of nearly 300 flights. Here is the BBC's Tokyo correspondent, Kurumi Mori.
9: We've had pretty bad weather the past week, but it seems like today is the worst of it. We're getting really the brunt of the heavy rain. Tokyo Metropolitan Police, from the morning, they've been sending alerts, issuing evacuation orders for certain wards within Tokyo.
7: State media in Syria say there has been a powerful blast followed by a series of smaller explosions near the northern city of Aleppo. The regional governor, Azam al-Gharib, urged residents not to leave their homes. I'm Yusuf Taha at the BBC in London.

0: Good morning. I'm Michelle Martin, scientist at a marine research facility in Florida. Heard tapping on their door this month. Waiting patiently on the stoop was a pelican. A hook and fishing line was lodged in its wing, making it impossible to fly. The pecking may have been because it knew help was inside or because it thought there was another pelican in the reflection. Either way, the trip was worth it. The researchers fixed it up, and the bird flew away. It's Morning Edition.
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0: 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I'm Michelle Martin.
2: And I'm Steve Inskeep. Some consumers responded to foodborne illnesses over the summer by buying produce from farmers markets. Some people grew their own. About a third of U.S. households cultivate fruits or vegetables. So is that safer? NPR's Yuki Noguchi looked for answers.
3: On that question of whether homegrown is safer, James Rogers says,
4: as with anything, it depends.
3: Rogers directs food safety for Consumer Reports, which regularly tests produce. He says what shapes safety is the farming practices, not their size. On one hand, large operations are regulated by cleanliness standards and can track produce using barcodes, for example. But commingling huge volumes of produce can also lead to big outbreaks.
4: You can have a problem if you have one batch that's contaminated, it will contaminate the entire batch.
3: Most small growers, he notes, are exempt from Food and Drug Administration rules dealing with irrigation and soil. So their practices vary widely, which is how you end up with contrasting food safety approaches like those of Phil Toko and Dave Weidinger, both veteran gardeners, both growing lettuce in their own home gardens. Toko, who lives in Jackson, Michigan, is a Michigan State University agricultural food safety expert. He advises farms of all sizes and considers himself more fastidious than your average farmer.
5: Some backyard gardeners don't understand the risks, the fecal risks.
3: Toko's wife contracted amoebic dysentery, a painful intestinal parasite from lettuce grown at a small farm 25 years ago. So Toko keeps his garden free of animals and small children who might track feces and pathogens like Salmonella, E. coli, or Cyclospora that are in it. He won't use water from rain barrels in his garden because it might harbor bacteria.
5: If then someone uses the water from that rain barrel to water stuff that's going to go in their mouth in a day. It's kind of like bacterial soup.
3: Toko replicates what he can of the sanitary practices he preaches. He harvests with sanitized hands and buckets, won't harvest food near bird droppings, and uses hydroxyacetic acid to rid any pathogens on his leafy greens. Meanwhile, Westlake, Texas gardener David Weidinger is no less concerned for food safety.
6: I told my wife to stop buying lettuce from the store. You know, I was like, hey, we need to make sure that we're growing lettuce this fall because I don't want to buy any store-bought lettuce until this whole thing dies down.
3: Weidinger runs a family seed business and is director of the National Gardening Association, a group that surveys home gardeners. He says he's shaped in part by a mistrust of large agricultural operations, especially when it comes to handling manure as fertilizer. That isn't an issue in his fenced garden.
6: I know what I'm fertilizing with. I know where the seeds came from.
3: He says he feels safe picking and eating leafy greens, even without washing.
6: If it's coming in from my backyard and, like, you know, for example, lettuce, I don't want to get it wet. You know how hard it is to dry lettuce after you get it wet.
3: So what should consumers do? James Rogers at Consumer Reports says to wash everything, just with water, no matter where the produce comes from. Yuki Noguchi, NPR News.
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0: And I'm Michelle Martin. Today is Yom Kippur, the holiest day of the Jewish year, the Day of Atonement. Across the U.S., communities and families are coming together to fast, pray, reflect, and celebrate. Or they're not. There are divisions over Israel and Gaza. Dina Prechep reports.
16: Adam has fond memories of Yom Kippur growing up. The salmon and noodle kugels after the fast, even sitting through the long services.
17: There's something really beautiful about sitting in a room full of people who are all speaking the same prayer, saying the same blessings.
16: But now,
17: we are talking about atoning for our sins, and I just think, I can't do this with people who are still silent about a genocide being carried out in our name.
16: He's talking about accusations that Israel has committed genocide against Palestinians in Gaza, a charge Israel strongly denies. Adam asked that NPR only use his first name because of the potential impact on his family of speaking critically about Israeli actions. He's been organizing with Jewish anti-Zionists who oppose the concept of a Jewish state and has felt the divides within the Jewish community and at home.
17: I think my mom is maybe, the most important person in my life. And that closeness, to have it be interrupted by something that to me feels so obvious. Why can't we just agree? And if we can't agree, why can't we just talk about it?
18: This has been the first issue probably ever that we aren't comfortable talking about.
16: Lori is Adam's mom. Like Adam, she asked that NPR just use her first name. While Lori has significant criticisms of the Israeli government, she ultimately supports the state. And she loves her son. But when they've tried to discuss this, they both just get upset.
18: Most of the families I know, they just kind of agree not to talk about it. Do you know the term shalom bayit?
16: It's a Hebrew phrase that means peace in the home.
18: I would say that to Adam on occasion, and he feels like I'm telling him he can't talk about things he feels strongly about, which is not what I'm saying.
16: She just wants to be able to come together and not get derailed by fights that go nowhere. So that's what they've done. But Rabbanit Dasi Fruchter, an Orthodox rabbinic leader, says there's also another Hebrew phrase to remember.
19: A machloket l'shem shamayim, an argument for the sake of heaven.
16: She says this term refers to letting go of fear and ego so that you can find the truth together.
19: If you are having that kind of argument, then it's a good argument. It's actually one of the really strong foundations of Jewish rabbinic life. It just has to come from a place of wanting to reach a better world.
16: Fruchter's congregation, the South Philadelphia Shtiebel, includes people on all sides of this issue. And she says that can be tricky. But it's also the heart of what they're doing.
19: being together in the same room isn't just like some exercise in pluralism or civic identity, but it is the essence of what it means to be a person in the world and in Jewish community.
16: And Fruchter says the Jewish world has tools for that, including Yom Kippur.
19: It's a holiday where all of the confessions that we make are in the plural. So we have sinned. We have misspoke. We have done these things. The reason being, we all have, and also we're all in it together.
16: Since October 7th, survey after survey have shown divisions in the Jewish community. And some of those divisions have widened into gulfs and lines that can't be crossed. But some people are still finding their way to each other, including Adam. He told his mom that he'd like to come home for future holidays, but first, they'd really have to talk about things. And she said okay. Lori says that conversation, just about having a conversation, felt like a step forward.
18: Just calmly talking about it, we actually felt like we were both heard. So maybe we're just both maturing. This is really hard.
16: And so is Yom Kippur. People give up food and reflect on their worst moments. But it's a path for clearing the slate, making real change. A time when Jews ask God to move from judgment to compassion and try to do the same in their own lives. For NPR News, I'm Dina Prichip.
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21: For anyone who doesn't know, the Green Monster is the left field wall at Fenway Park. Rich Davies heads Massport, the agency that oversees Logan.
28: We decided that we should have a more distinctive Boston voice that is welcoming people here at Boston Logan and also giving them instructions about how to get around.
21: There are different thoughts about what it takes to be the voice of Logan. Here's Scott Grimes of Beverly, Mass.
29: You got to have the Boston accent. If you have too many R's in there, it's a no-go.
21: But Anthony Smith of Boston says there's more to the city than just that sound.
30: There's a lot of different voices, there's a lot of different cultures. And, you know, Boston is, it's like new now. It's like the new Boston.
31: Welcome to Boston Logan International Airport. Front door to the Capitol.
21: One thing people had in common here was a lot of enthusiasm, but maybe not all as much as Elizabeth Thomas, who lives in Milton, Mass.
32: I'm so excited.
33: You got your Red Sox hat on, you got your Red Sox shirt on.
32: I have my Dunkin' cup. I have all the props.
21: Benjamin Rabinowitz of Hingham had just heard about the contest and says he was inspired to come because his mother passed away 2 months ago to the day.
34: And she always encouraged me to do the scary things in life and make sure to take that leap of faith every time the opportunity presents itself.
21: Cammy Jackson was about to start a shift at Logan as a ramp agent.
35: I'm the one helping load up the bags and stuff.
21: She says working here at Logan and hearing her own voice over the speakers would feel good.
35: Honestly, it would almost kind of be like second nature because whenever I do project my voice and I do talk, people listen. It turns heads.
21: And that's what they're looking for here at Logan, a voice that turns heads. For NPR News, I'm Craig Lamolt in Boston.
2: 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I'm Steve Inske.
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19: Not that.
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0: Good morning. President Trump is now saying the giant arch he wants to build is for national security. After resistance by critics, he posted about it being a storehouse for drones, ammunition, and even sniper nests. It's Morning Edition from NPR News. Trump is also following through on threats to ban media outlets he doesn't like from the White House. I'm Michelle Martin.
1: And I'm Steve Inskeep. Reporters from CNN, MS Now, and Politico had their passes revoked. CNN was dropped from today's press pool. Also, how does the FAA plan to use AI to regulate flights? And Russia's ruling party triumphed once again in elections without much opposition. It's Monday, September 21st. This day in 1898, the New York Sun confirmed to a young newspaper reader that, yes, Virginia, there is a Santa Claus. The news is next.
2: Live from NPR News in Washington, I'm Korva Coleman. World leaders are gathering at the United Nations in New York this week. It's for the General Assembly's high-level debate. NPR's Michelle Kellerman reports President Trump will be among the first speakers tomorrow morning.
3: This is the last General Assembly for Secretary General Antonio Guterres, who has raised concerns about a fragmented world. He's pushing for a ceasefire in Russia's war against Ukraine and de-escalation in the Persian Gulf. The leaders of Brazil, Kenya, Canada, and the European Union echo that, writing in a joint op-ed in the Financial Times, calling for cooperation over fragmentation. Climate change and AI are expected to be major themes, though last year President Trump called climate change a hoax. In addition to his speech, he's expected to meet Ukraine's president and Venezuela's interim leader, who took over after the U.S. ousted Nicolas Maduro. Michelle Kellerman, NPR News, New York.
2: Today, President Trump meets New York City Mayor Zohran Mamdani at the mayor's mansion. City officials in Austin, Texas, are demanding more information about why ICE agents shot and injured a Hispanic motorist yesterday. The Homeland Security Department says the man was a citizen of Venezuela who was supposed to be deported from the U.S. Austin Mayor Kirk Watson is furious.
4: I'm extremely unhappy. A person being shot on the streets of Austin by someone purporting to be law enforcement, particularly when it's ICE.
2: The man was reported to be in serious but stable condition at a local hospital in Austin. Dozens of community members gathered at the shooting scene to protest. The mayor of Austin is seeking an independent investigation. The Department of Homeland Security says it has the man in federal custody pending removal from the U.S. Turkey says it's ready to provide Saudi Arabia with military help following drone strikes on the Saudi capital by the Iranian-backed Houthi rebels based in Yemen. NPR's Hadil Alshelchi reports it's the first test of a defense pact signed last month by Turkey, Saudi Arabia, and Pakistan.
5: In a press conference, Turkish Foreign Minister Hakan Fidan said Saudi Arabia may require, quote, military assistance, especially on, quote, some technical issues. Fidan said Turkey was ready to assist with those needs, but didn't outline exactly what they may be. Some experts say it could involve air defense systems. In August, Saudi Arabia and Turkey, along with Pakistan, signed a pact called the Mecca Joint Defense Agreement. It features a provision similar to NATO's Article 5 that an attack on one country is an attack on all and a promise to share defense intelligence. Turkey is also a NATO member with its second largest military. Fidan has previously cautioned Saudi Arabia not to get dragged into the U.S. war with Iran. Hadil Alshalchi, NPR News, Istanbul.
2: This is NPR. Treasury Secretary Scott Bessent says the U.S. and China are talking about setting up an official dialogue about artificial intelligence. The idea is to allow both countries to communicate about AI-related incidents involving national security. This comes ahead of this week's meeting between President Trump and Chinese President Xi. As screens take over more of our lives, we appear to be speaking less to each other. NPR's Amy Held reports the growing silence could have unintended consequences.
6: We are at a loss for words. An analysis of daily audio recordings over 14 years, starting in 2005, finds people spoke 338 fewer words each day on average, a 28% drop in all. The researchers who published their findings in Perspectives on Psychological Science say the word drop is wearing away at social connection. and more, says Mary Ellen McDonald, author of More Than Words, How Talking Sharpens the Mind and Shapes Our World.
7: Talking focuses our attention, improves long-term planning, helps to regulate our emotions.
6: She says AI communication and companions aren't helping,
7: giving us even less reasons to converse.
6: The researchers say even a brief chat with a neighbor or a stranger can make up for the word decline. Amy Held, NPR News.
2: Voting starts tomorrow for Fat Bear Week. It's the 12th annual tournament. It features the size of the brown bears at Katmai National Park and Preserve in Alaska. The tournament highlights the bear's success in putting on weight to prepare for winter hibernation. I'm Corva Coleman, NPR News.
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0: It's Morning Edition from NPR News. I'm Michelle Martin.
1: And I'm Steve Inskeep. The president altered the stated purpose of a planned triumphal arch in Washington.
0: He first proposed it as a monument to America's 250th anniversary, but it's also a monument to his effort to reshape the Capitol. But in the face of legal difficulty, the president came up with a social media post. He says the arch will now be a military base for drones, snipers, and ammunition.
1: NPR White House correspondent Franco Ordonez is covering this latest development. Franco, good morning.
20: Good morning, Steve.
1: Okay, so what is the context for the president's sudden change of plans for this arch?
20: I mean, the context is court action. I mean, at the beginning of the month, the administration announced that construction would actually begin within 2 weeks. And then a federal judge ordered the Trump administration to give 48 hours notice before engaging in any activity on the site. So that slowed things down. So the new plan, as Trump laid out in a social media post, is to, quote, house, store, and have the rapid ability to use large numbers of drones plus snipers on both the roof and plaza areas.
1: Okay, so this arch is a national security move now, according to the Truth Social Post, which sounds like claims that Trump made about his ballroom complex when it was blocked in court.
20: Yeah, I mean, it's a very similar argument. The president claimed that the military actually called for this, for the arch, but he's provided no details. I spoke with Mark Kansian. He's a retired Marine Corps colonel and military expert at the Center for Strategic International Studies. He's really questioning the reasoning for this, pointing out that Joint Base Meyer-Henderson Hall is just a mile away. The Pentagon is close by. And he says the national security considerations for the arch and the White House are just not the same.
21: The ballroom has a bunker, a large facility for the president underneath it. The difference is that the bunker reflects a widely accepted need to protect the president. It's bipartisan. There already was a bunker. This would be more elaborate. There doesn't seem to be any need. There certainly hasn't been any need articulated beforehand about why this facility would need drones and snipers.
1: Franco, as you know, the construction of the arch is also part of a lawsuit brought by veterans. And one of their arguments is that it disrupts the sight line. You have this symbolic view in Washington from the Lincoln Memorial across the river to the former home of Confederate General Robert E. Lee. It speaks symbolically to the reunion of this country after the Civil War. But are the veterans the only ones concerned here?
20: No, actually, a lot of people are concerned, and that's partially because it's so big, and it's just one of several projects that could change the Washington landscape. I mean, polls show most voters don't want this. I mean, we've already spoken about the ballroom, which is going to be a massive structure that changes the dynamics of the White House. Trump's also paved over the Rose Garden. He's installing a granite helipad on the South Lawn, and he's threatening to rip down the Kennedy Center.
1: Well, how does all of that fit into his effort to expand executive power?
20: Well, I mean, in this case, he's essentially ignoring many of the traditional processes in place, you know, skipping Congress and taking what is a very liberal interpretation of his own executive authority. And frankly, daring those opposed to him to try to stop him. And like the ballroom, many fear that he will move too quickly, much more quickly than the courts can respond. To the point where it just gets very, very hard to kind of turn the clock back or stop or slow the project to make a difference.
1: NPR White House correspondent Franco Ordonez, pleasure to hear from you, sir.
20: Thank you, Steve.
0: For another military perspective on this idea of turning the president's proposed arch into a military complex, we've called retired Major General Randy Manner. He served, among other things, as the Deputy Commanding General of the United States Third Army in Kuwait and as the Acting Vice Chief of the National Guard Bureau. He's now part of a nonpartisan coalition, National Security Leaders for America. General, good morning. Thanks for joining us once again.
3: So much for having me. Good morning.
0: What's your initial reaction to this idea of putting snipers, an ammunition dump, in the middle of the traffic circle near Arlington National Cemetery?
3: It's rather shocking. It's really an insult to the fact that the president said that the military begged for

0: Fort Myer or other bases in the Washington area. These are heavily guarded. They're in bunkers, and they are access is extremely limited. So just to put them right there, that again reflects the fact that no military person would ever advise the president or even ask the president to do such a thing.
1: Well, you know, to that point, the president's online post says he's converting this arch into a military installation, quote, at the strong request of the United States military. Based on your experience, can you envision that request being made? Like, who would have made it?
0: There's always a possibility that the Secretary of Defense might have done that, or other civilian leaders that he has appointed, because they will do anything that he asks them to do. On the other side of the coin, I'm part of an organization composed of literally hundreds of retired generals and admirals and ambassadors and senior enlisted leaders, and we are absolutely opposed to this absurd use of taxpayer money that is nothing more than a threat that the president makes up in his mind. This is not real, and it's a complete waste of money, and it's just something the military would never ask for.
1: I understand that that your coalition includes at this point about 1,600 retired military, and I think some are also diplomats. They're part of this coalition.
0: Right.
1: I take it you've had an opportunity. I mean, the president just made this post just recently, but I'm wondering if you've been hearing from them, and what are they saying about this?
0: Oh, yes. I have talked to dozens of retired generals and admirals and a few that are on active duty. And the absurdity of the things the president continues to say, where, quite frankly, there is a consensus of his mental status as well, because just can you imagine if President Biden or President Obama or President Bush, any other president had ever said these kinds of words, that we're going to put ammunition, we're going to run drones from there, right in the line of the access of the pathway for the D.C. airport. I mean, none of this makes any sense just from the very fundamentals. So if any other president had ever said this, how would people react?
1: And this arch, just to focus again on sort of the military aspect of this arch, planned and in the president's, you know, perspective, about 250 feet high, would be built just a short distance from the Pentagon. And how does that, how do you sort of see that in the context of its alleged military purpose? Like, I'm just trying to envision how it would interface with what's already at the Pentagon.
0: So I hear what you're saying. You're trying to find something that is there, and the reality is there is no threat, there is no need to build such a tower, a military complex. It's just something that's imagined in the president's mind. There will be no value. There is nothing else like this anywhere in the Washington area. The only area that is protected as closely as this, other than the military bases, is, of course, the White House and the Capitol, and rightfully so. But putting this kind of a putting this kind of a military complex right in the middle of Washington, again, there is no threat, and it is just absurd.
1: Before we let you go, can I just go back to something you said at the beginning? You said that one of the things that most offends you about this concept is that this would be, this would kill Americans. Why do you say that?
0: Okay, so again, I use that deer hunter analogy. You don't build and advertise, we have a sniper stand here. What's the enemy? It's not like we're under attack. And so therefore, the only thing you can possibly use a sniper stand for is to kill people. And so who are the people that the president is trying to theoretically kill? It makes no sense. This is not a combat zone. It never was. It will not be in our lifetime. But right now, the president is saying things like it is, and that is actually should scare every American.
1: That's retired Major General Randy Manner. He's once a top official in the National Guard, among other assignments. General, thank you so much for speaking with me.
0: Thank you so much for having me.
2: In another of his Truth Social posts over the weekend, the president said he will create an AI force. He said this would be a government body and that he would appoint an AI czar to monitor the industry. NPR's Bobby Allen reports on reaction from the tech industry.
3: The post flew fast around Silicon Valley, and that's because the tech industry wasn't expecting it, and many were grasping to understand how it might work. President Trump compared this AI force to his Space Force, a military branch established by Congress in his first term. But what it would look like exactly, what kind of powers it would have, and whether it needs a sign-off from Congress were all left unanswered. Michael Kratsios, the White House's top science and technology advisor, said on Fox News that Trump forming an AI force is not a concession to those who have raised concerns about the dangers of AI.
4: I think, thing that he's describing is how important it is that we as an administration coordinate in order to make sure that this great technological innovation that's transforming the country, that's driving economic growth, can

0: continues to do so.
1: Trump advisors have been split on AI regulation. One camp has been worried about how the powerful technology could lead to mass job losses and more instances of AI going rogue. The other camp argues the fears have been overblown and that the U.S. should let AI develop without restrictions so that China does not win the AI race. Taylor Barkley says Trump's announcement shows the light touch regulation camp is what Trump backs. Barkley runs the Abundance Institute, an advocacy group that lobbies for light touch approaches to AI. He says Trump is responding to recent events, including AI agents autonomously hacking into companies and former AI employees warning about AI's dangers.
2: It's been full of a lot of pessimism. I think talking heads speaking about the downsides and the catastrophic risks of AI, and wanted to do something decisive and send out a positive message of his own.
1: In his post, Trump said the fears surrounding AI are a hoax, adding that his administration will not, quote, hinder or stifle the growth of this incredible industry. Bobby Allen, NPR News.

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1: In July, Texas ended its deal with the contractor that ran much of North Texas's foster care system. How foster parents and children are falling through the cracks during the transition to a new administrator. This morning at 9 on North Texas Now.
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16: This is Morning Edition from NPR News. I'm Michelle Martin.
0: And I'm Steve Inskeep. Russia's parliamentary election over the weekend went as expected. The ruling United Russia Party is still the ruling party. Voter Vitaly Gorshkov saw the win as an endorsement of President Vladimir Putin.
17: Это наш президент. Vladimir Vladimirovich Putin.
18: He's our president and our commander-in-chief, and today, in a time of war, we're behind him.
0: If Russians felt otherwise, they had no way to show that. Candidates opposed to Russia's war with Ukraine were taken off the ballot. Tatiana is a voter in Moscow who declined to give her last name out of concerns for government reprisals.
19: Unfortunately, we can't express our real views because they took away that possibility.
0: We reached Hanna Nota, who is a Russian foreign policy expert and director of the Eurasia Nonproliferation Program at the James Martin Center for Nonproliferation Studies, and she joins us from Berlin. Welcome.
20: Good morning, Steve.
0: Okay, was this a democratic election?
20: Well, it was absolutely not a democratic election. I think the now near-complete results suggest increased rigging to really produce a result for Vladimir Putin that validates support for him and support for his war against Ukraine, which are essentially unanimous today. We have reported record turnout at 59% in the Duma election. And then United Russia, which is the ruling party, acquiring its largest share of Duma seats in history. So the bottom line here is that the Kremlin had framed these elections as a test of loyalty and support for the war, and now it fabricated for itself a result that more than passes that test.
0: And yet, even with all that you just said, the United Russia Party had 58% of the vote, which doesn't really seem that impressive if you canceled out the many of the opposition candidates.
20: Well, I mean, they had banned the Yabloko opposition party from running, that is true, in early August on some fabricated charges. But, you know, this 58% of the vote, it's still quite a lot higher than in previous Duma elections. The Kremlin isn't quite as brazen as going for 70-80% of the vote, because it still wants to look like this is a democratic election and it wants it to be internationally recognized.
0: Does it matter that four territories in Ukraine voted in this Russian election? These, of course, are territories that are occupied by Russian troops.
20: Well, we're talking of 3.5 million voters here, and Putin had personally stressed the importance of their participation, talking about the reunification with Russia. And the Central Electoral Commission was able to conduct those elections there because it is operating under a state of emergency, so it has expanded powers. So this is important from a symbolic point of view. Now, of course, Ukraine has denounced those elections as illegal. It has called on other governments to denounce them, and the EU already issued a statement this morning saying that it won't recognize those elections or the results.
0: Now, you clearly don't buy the numbers released by Russia about these elections, but let me ask about Vladimir Putin's popularity. It has been said over many, many years that whatever tactics Putin may use, whatever strategies he may use, however many people may oppose him, there's a reservoir of support for this president. A large part of the country supports him. Do you think that is still true?
20: I think that is still true. A large reservoir of people does support Vladimir Putin, though we've seen polling indicating that support for him has slightly declined this year. And that is because of a growing unease in Russian society with the war, the fact that it's going on in its fifth year, and the fact that the war is coming home to Russians with Ukraine's long-range strike campaign that is targeting Russian warehouses, Russian airports. So there's this growing sense in Russian society, Steve, that this war must end, and people are looking to Putin to sort of find answers, to see what he's going to decide next. And that is why it was so important for the Kremlin to produce those results in this election. And Putin had become quite involved personally in the lead-up as well to garner support.
0: I guess we should note more than 1,000 Ukrainian drones were launched at Russia over the weekend. Some of them hit an oil refinery, among other targets. In about 10 seconds, what do you make of that attack?
20: This is to be seen in the context of a growing escalation of the economic war that's waged on both sides. The Russians are also striking Ukraine to pummel the Ukrainians into submission. So we should expect more of that in the upcoming period.
0: Hanna Nota's most recent book is We Shall Outlast Them, Putin's Global Campaign to Defeat the West. Thanks.
20: Thank you for having me.
16: To Germany now, where Germany's Chancellor Friedrich Merz is under pressure following elections in his country over the weekend. His conservative party suffered crushing defeats in two regional votes, losing to the far right in one state and to the far left in another. Merz says he is not going anywhere. Esme Nicholson reports.
5: Last night, Friedrich Merz should have been on his way to New York to attend the United Nations General Assembly. Instead, he was at his Christian Democrat Party's headquarters in Berlin, where he broke the stunned silence as exit polls showed the CDU's worst election results since World War II.
21: Das Vertrauen in die Institutionen unseres Landes sinkt.
5: Trust in state institutions is declining, and radical parties on both the left and the right are exploiting this, Merz said. Suda David Wilp of the German Marshall Fund says while there is talk of replacing him, Merz will counter any political reckoning with characteristic intransigence.
22: Merz himself has wanted to be chancellor for so long that he is probably loath to throw in the towel. And he also knows the bar is very high to oust a chancellor in Germany.
5: Speaking to public broadcaster ARD, federal leader of the far-right Alternative for Germany, or AfD, Alice Weidel, says the more Merz digs in his heels, the more her party profits while his sinks.
23: Und dementsprechend ist Friedrich Merz der falsche Kanzler.
5: Friedrich Merz is the wrong chancellor for the CDU, and he is dragging the party down with him, she says. While the far-right AfD is the clear election winner in the northeastern state of Mecklenburg-Western Pomerania, in Berlin, the far-left party Die Linke brought home its best ever result. Its leader, Elif Erat, pledges to make Berlin affordable again. ERA made it clear that Berliners will not tolerate the AfD's racist policies.
24: In unserer Stadt
1: hat die Liebe und die Gerechtigkeit.
5: In our city, love and justice have triumphed over hate, she said. For Erup to take office as mayor, she needs to form a government with at least two other parties. Friedrich Merz is finding that kind of consensus difficult with just one coalition partner. For NPR News, I'm Esme Nicholson in Berlin.
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3: 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I'm Nicole Osei. China's detention of a U.S. citizen and Myanmar scholar is likely to be on the agenda during Chinese President Xi Jinping's visit to Washington this week. We'll have more on what's expected to be discussed during this visit at 5:45 on KERA News.
4: In a time when Americans seem so divided, one issue might be uniting them. 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
24: Live from NPR News in Washington, I'm Dave Mattingly. City officials in Austin, Texas say they want to know why a 28-year-old Venezuelan man was shot and wounded yesterday by an officer with U.S. Immigration and Customs Enforcement. The Department of Homeland Security and the FBI are investigating. DHS says the man entered the country illegally. The shooting sparked protests in Austin. The mayor says city police were not involved. President Trump says the 250-foot arch he once built near Arlington National Cemetery will also serve as a complex for the U.S. military with drones and sniper positions. Here's NPR's Franco Ordonez.
25: Mark Kansian from the Center for Strategic and International Studies says the president appears to be using the same national security rationale he made for his ballroom complex. But he says the considerations are not the same for the arch and the White House, where there is a bunker.
26: The difference is that the bunker reflects a widely accepted need to protect the president. It's bipartisan. There already was a bunker. This would be more elaborate. There doesn't seem to be any need. There certainly hasn't been any need articulated beforehand about why this facility would need drones and snipers.
25: And he notes that Joint Base Meyer-Henderson Hall is just a mile away. Franco Ordonez, NPR News.
24: This is NPR News. The war in Iran is expected to be a major focus of President Trump when he addresses the UN General Assembly this week in New York. The president is also scheduled to hold bilateral meetings with Ukraine's president, Volodymyr Zelensky, as well as Britain's prime minister, Andy Burnham. Trump is also scheduled to meet today with New York Mayor Zohran Mamdani at the mayor's residence. On Thursday, Trump welcomes China's president Xi Jinping to the White House, where Iran and the future of artificial intelligence will likely get a lot of attention. Hundreds of thousands of children in Gaza are back in school. NPR's Kat Lonsdorf says in most cases, learning is taking place in tents and other temporary spaces.
27: More than 280,000 children are returning to school in Gaza, according to the UN Agency for Palestinian Refugees. But few functioning classrooms are left, as Israeli attacks have destroyed or damaged 98% of learning facilities there, according to the UN. Instead, children are largely learning out of tents or other makeshift classrooms without proper school supplies or basics like desks or chalkboards. And hundreds of thousands of students in Gaza remain without access to education at all. But still, for many, it marks their first return to a structured school year in almost 3 years after repeated displacement and loss of access to regular schooling. Kat Lonsdorf, NPR News, Tel Aviv.
24: I'm Dave Mattingly, NPR News in Washington.
3: 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We've got a slight chance of showers and thunderstorms after 1 p.m. today. Otherwise, sunny skies with a high near 97. It's going to feel like 100. Tonight, partly cloudy with a low near 75. It's going to be mostly sunny tomorrow with a high near 95. But again, it's going to feel like 100. And at Dallas, 78. Fort Worth, 75. McKinney, 73. 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
16: It's Morning Edition from NPR News. I'm Michelle Martin.
0: And I'm Steve Inskeep. The federal agency in charge of air traffic control wants artificial intelligence to help manage the nation's airspace.
16: Yes, the Federal Aviation Administration is preparing to launch its $875 million software overhaul as soon as today. Regulators and airlines hope the AI-enhanced tool will make flying more efficient. Critics question whether it will live up to the hype.
0: We have a human being to cover this story. NPR's Joel Rose, good morning.
8: Hey, Steve.
0: And it is really you, not a chatbot, right?
8: As far as I know.
0: Okay, good. Is a chatbot going to manage my next flight?
8: Safe to say no. They're not going to put a chatbot in charge of your flight. Leaders at the FAA and the Department of Transportation have gotten a lot of questions about how this will work. They say it is not intended as a replacement for human controllers. It is just a tool. But it is supposed to make controllers' jobs easier by reducing congestion and conflicts in the air before they happen.
0: Okay, so how would that work?
8: So this tool is called Strategic Management of Airspace Routes and Trajectories, or SMART for short. Here is the FAA Administrator Brian Bedford talking about it at a Senate hearing earlier this year.
9: The way we manage traffic today is chaotic, and we can do better. We need to manage that at the FAA rather than rely on commercial airlines to simply schedule however they want.
8: Bedford says this smart system will help optimize the airspace. Basically, it will look at all of the airline flights on the schedule, as well as weather, wind, other variables, and tweak those flight plans to reduce the number of conflicts. The FAA is tapping a relatively small company called Airspace Intelligence to build it. This company has built some AI-enhanced dispatch software for Alaska Airlines and other carriers, but this is going to be a bigger and a much more high-profile test.
0: What do the air traffic controllers think?
8: You know, it's hard to say exactly because current controllers are not allowed to talk to the media. The union that represents controllers told me they were not involved in the development of the system and they do not have anything to say about it. I did talk to a former air traffic controller named Dave Riley, who retired in 2020 after more than 20 years at the FAA. Let's listen to some of what he said.
10: The fears of AI killing us all in the next 10 years, I don't think this platform is going to be about that. It won't replace humans. It'll be another tool in the toolbox. But of course, when you call it AI, it gets a lot of attention.
8: Riley does not seem worried about this tool going rogue because human air traffic controllers will still be in charge of keeping the planes safely separated. But Riley is skeptical that this is going to be the game changer that FAA leaders say. He says it might improve operations, but it's not going to solve the bigger problems in the air traffic control system, particularly the staffing shortage. The FAA is still thousands of controllers short of full staffing, and that forces many to work mandatory overtime and really grueling schedules.
0: So when does this new software roll out?
8: We have heard it could come as soon as today. That is according to a government official and an airline industry executive who were not authorized to talk publicly about this plan. They said the rollout will start just in the Washington, D.C. area before gradually expanding to the rest of the country. The trade group that represents the big airlines seems thrilled to see the FAA finally moving to modernize the nation's airspace, which many people say is an important goal. And the trade group is bullish on what this technology can do. We are expecting more details about how this is going to look from the FAA as soon as today.
0: NPR's Joel Rose, thanks so much.
8: You're welcome.
16: CNN, MS Now, and Politico say they will file a lawsuit on First Amendment grounds later today over President Trump's efforts to keep them out of the White House. On Friday, Trump said he was banning them because he didn't like what they were saying about him. Then this weekend, reporters from all three outlets said they were prevented from entering the White House grounds and had their access passes revoked. We're going to hear now from NPR media correspondent David Folkenflik. David, good morning.
11: Good morning, Michelle.
12: So just remind us about how all this unfolded.
11: Well, it unfolded Friday with a post on Truth Social at which the president sort of lambasted the press and said he was intending to do this. And then he spoke about it when there was sort of a press availability during his appearance at the White House. He, you know, essentially was accusing the three outlets, CNN, MSNBC, and Politico, of reporting fake news to hurt his administration. Here's what he said when he was talking about this seemingly sudden decision.
14: There's something wrong with a country that can allow people to write purposely negative stories. Now, if they want to write them, that's fine. But I don't have to let them into the people's house.
11: That possessive being kind of interesting. My, the people's house, he says. And it turns out he's intending to go through with the ban. Over the weekend, the outlet said that they would defend their rights to cover the president, cover the White House. They had their hard passes apparently revoked. They've been prevented, reporters from these outlets, from entering. There's this thing called the White House pool, where you have five major television news outlets. That's the three major broadcast networks, CBS, ABC, NBC, CNN, and Fox, where they pool to share the expense and the logistics of covering the president. This has occurred since the assassination attempt on President Reagan, you know, over four decades ago. Mm-hmm. According to the schedule the White House gave out this morning, not so very long ago, Michelle, they are not giving them access to cover the president. He goes up to the United Nations in New York this morning.
12: Well, CNN had been scheduled to be part of that press pool. And so who's covering the president from the television standpoint? Anybody?
11: Well, they're listing at the moment the secondary folks who would be doing that, but not the primary pool. It's a little unclear exactly who that would be. I'm literally scrolling as we speak. I think there's one of the secondary pools involves RAV, Real America's Voice, which is a right-wing news outlet. But you're talking about the five major folks who have done this for years, and they're being shut out.
12: And just to clarify for people who may not know, this is a common thing where, as you said, news organizations designate a member of each media sort of type of outlet, radio, print, et cetera, newspapers, et cetera. So, and then they share that information so that they can to everybody. And
11: that's
12: the intention
11: right.
12: is to be as free of, you know, spin as sort of possible. So the bottom line question here, David, is can the president just decide that he doesn't want certain news organizations covering him because he does not like their coverage?
11: The technical question is, assuming that this lawsuit, we've seen the rough draft of it, is filed as promised when the courts open this morning from the free news organizations, that's going to be up to the judge to rule on this. But the reality is, on its face, the president has gone out of his way to say he's doing this because he doesn't like their coverage. And it is true that he doesn't have to admit anyone to the White House, but want to offer coverage. But once offered, he can't then revoke that access simply because he doesn't like what they do. There's this thing called the First Amendment, in which says the federal government cannot discriminate against people or the press for the way in which they present the news, for their speech. And it's called viewpoint discrimination. If you do so, the president seems to be blaring to the world that that's precisely what he's doing. I've spoken to Theodore Boutros, the noted First Amendment lawyer who's representing CNN and this coalition. He says, you know, this is a slam dunk based on the Constitution and based on a series of rulings that have been made against the president in recent months.
12: That is NPR's David Folkenflik. David, thank you.
11: You bet.

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1: Here with you on a Monday on 90.1 KERE News, I'm Nicole Osei. A good job can come with private health insurance. A new report finds that even working-age adults with private health insurance are now struggling to pay off medical bills and debt. We'll break down this dynamic at 5:51 on KERE News.
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3: Good morning. I'm Yusuf Taha at the BBC. Officials in Gaza have announced plans to evacuate and demolish more than 250 buildings damaged in Israeli airstrikes because they are at risk of collapsing. The move follows repeated collapses of damaged structures, including one on Wednesday, which killed 21 Palestinians. A powerful typhoon approaching Japan's Pacific coast is being felt in Tokyo, with police issuing evacuation orders for several districts. From Tokyo, here the BBC's Kurumi Mori.
4: Typhoon 25, as the name implies, bringing another round of disruption to Japan as the 25th typhoon of the year. This time approaching the capital of Tokyo with heavy rains, strong winds, and possibility of landslides and flooding. Officials are warning residents to stay indoors or head to evacuation centers.
3: Chinese media say at least 8 people have been killed in a fire at a textile factory in the southern city of Foshan. Rescue efforts are still underway. Italy's prime minister says her government will ban the wearing of full or partial face coverings in schools. Giorgia Meloni also announced further proposals targeting foreign students and their families.
5: A measure will soon be presented to a cabinet meeting to legally establish a maximum number of foreign students per class. It also requires parents of foreign students facing serious difficulties integrating into the school system to learn Italian and bans burqas and niqabs in schools.
3: I'm Yusuf Taha at the BBC in London.
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8: And I'm Michelle Martin. Good morning. China's detention of a U.S. citizen could be on the agenda when President Trump hosts Chinese President Xi Jinping this week. Min Xin heads the think tank, the Institute for Strategy and Policy Myanmar. Last month, the State Department declared him, quote, wrongfully detained. Michael Sullivan reports.
9: Sylvia Xin remembers June 3rd as a typical Wednesday morning. She was scrambling to get her daughter off to high school. Her husband, Min, was heading out the door for a quick flight from their home in Chiang Mai, Thailand, to a conference in China's nearby Yunnan province. He even texted her when he landed a few hours later, then silence.
10: I thought he got carried away in the meeting. He just lost track of time. But then when his office called the hotel to see if he had checked in and they said no, that's when we started to worry.
9: She called the embassy the next day to report him missing.
10: On June 5th, the embassy was able to confirm that he has been detained. So I didn't know what happened to him for 2 days.
9: China's foreign ministry spokesman, Lin Jin, confirmed his detention in a statement a week later. He said Min Xin was being held on suspicion of engaging in espionage and endangering China's national security. Allegations the U.S. and Min Xin's institute emphatically reject. Sylvia says the news hit her teenage daughter hard.
10: She looked up endangering national security on Google and she came to me crying and she's like, you know, is dad going to be okay?
9: She's doing better now. We're a practical family, Sylvia says. The couple met in California when Sylvia was working in the semiconductor industry. She doesn't quite remember the details of their first date, but...
10: I think I must have taken him to a bookstore. It must be one of those used bookstores in Berkeley. You know, every used bookstore in any city that we've been to, we visited.
9: They lived in Fremont while he pursued his PhD at Berkeley and started their family in 2012. 4 years later, they moved to Thailand during Myanmar's brief democratic opening. Since their daughter was born, they've made it a point to spend every family birthday together. On his daughter Sue's 9th birthday, though, there was a snag.
10: It was during COVID, and he was on his way back to Chiang Mai, but he was in quarantine hotel.
9: So they found a workaround, and she and Sue flew to Bangkok from Chiang Mai to stand outside his hotel, then called him.
10: We asked him, can you open the window and show us the view? And he was really annoyed. He's like, why? Why do you want to see the view from my window all of a sudden? And he opened the window and we were across the street. My daughter claimed she saw him cry, but I didn't see it.
9: Earlier this month, their streak was broken, with Min Zin marking his birthday in detention, denied access to his family, and kept at an undisclosed location. They can only pass notes through U.S. consular officials who've met with him 4 times since his detention. They've told Sylvia her husband is staying strong, and she's staying hopeful President Trump can help win his release when he meets with President Xi this week. Until then.
10: I want him to know that our daughter, Sue, and I love him, and we are waiting for him to come home. And I have faith that we're going to be together again.
9: For NPR News, I'm Michael Sullivan in Chiang Rai, Thailand.
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1: 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UN Secretary General Antonio Guterres is not happy with the global state of affairs. He says too many countries are violating international and human rights laws with impunity. Join us at 6:07 to hear more on what Guterres plans to do about this as world leaders gather in New York City for the UN General Assembly on KERE News.
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1: Residents in the historical Freedmen's community of Joppy are voicing concerns about a new data center in the neighborhood. What are their questions, and how are city leaders responding? KERE News has been keeping track of the data center battle. Stay with us for the details. We've got a slight chance of showers and thunderstorms after 1 p.m. today. Otherwise, sunny with a high near 97, but it's going to feel like 100. Tonight, partly cloudy and cool with a low near 75. It's going to be mostly sunny tomorrow with a high near 95, but again, it's going to feel like 100. In Dallas, 78, Fort Worth, 75, Frisco, 81. 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
0: From Marketplace in Washington, I'm Kimberly Adams. Immigrants applying for a green card could now potentially be denied if they or their children have received any kind of public benefits like food or housing assistance, Medicaid, or free school lunch. That's under the Trump administration's new public charge rule. More than 20 states and a separate group of cities are suing to block the changes, which went into effect on Friday. Marketplace's Samantha Fields reports.
2: The U.S. has had some kind of public charge rule in place since the late 1800s.
3: Public charge rules say that people who are likely to be dependent on the government for their basic needs aren't eligible to immigrate permanently to the United States.
2: Julia Gillette at the Migration Policy Institute says for a long time that meant that if someone received cash assistance or if they were institutionalized on the government's dime, they wouldn't be eligible for a green card. But receiving other kinds of benefits wouldn't count against them.
3: Now the Trump administration is basically saying that individual immigration officers should have full discretion to decide what kind of public benefits use makes somebody a public charge and what doesn't count.
2: That means it's possible someone could be denied a green card if they've received any kind of public benefits, like food assistance, Medicaid, or college financial aid, or if their U.S.-born kids have. Cory Alonso Yoder at the University of Maryland School of Law says immigrants generally aren't even eligible for most public assistance in the first place. But there are lots of mixed-status families where parents aren't eligible for Medicaid or SNAP, but their kids are.
4: I think that we're going to see more people afraid to seek any kind of medical care or health assistance, food nutrition assistance for their children.
2: Because accepting that help could now count against them. I'm Samantha Fields for Marketplace.
0: Let's do the numbers. The FTSE in London is up about 1%. Dow, S&P, and NASDAQ futures are up in the 0.7% to 1.1% range, with the Dow future up 407 points. The 10-year Treasury yield is down at 4.95%. Oil prices are down this morning, but gas prices continue to rise. AAA reports the national average for a gallon of regular is now about $4.48. Diesel prices continue to set new record highs. It's now at $6.51 a gallon.
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6: We're building three-dimensional, six-sided module that has all the finishes, kitchens, bathrooms finished, and then stacking these pieces like Legos. 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
5: Inside the factory, workers swarm over a number of large wood frame containers with spaces cut out for windows and doors. Think apartment units at various stages of construction. Lawrence points at a long passageway.
7: So this will be the corridor of the apartment building. You can see unit on either side of the corridor.
5: Rise operates primarily in the Midwest, Rocky Mountains, and increasingly the West Coast. We step inside one of the apartment units nearing the end of the assembly line.
7: You can see the sink is in. We're about to install the plumbing fixtures, faucet. Backsplash just got grouted. Appliances are in.
5: The promise of factory-built housing is that the efficiencies gained from using mass production techniques will lower costs and improve quality. Lauren says factory construction is about 30 to 50% faster compared to traditional on-site methods. He says it also generates less waste, and prices are about 5 to 10% lower.
8: You've got the efficiency of factory building, and that's true for manufactured housing and modular housing.
5: Rachel Siegel is with the Housing Policy Initiative at Pew Charitable Trusts. She says one aim of recent federal legislation, the bipartisan 21st Century Road to Housing Act, is to encourage factory construction.
8: For modular, it's going to allow for some study from HUD to think about how developments can be made.
5: For example, the Department of Housing and Urban Development will look into the benefit of creating a federal standard building code for modular housing. As for manufactured homes, those built and finished inside a factory to federal standards, Siegel says the big change is eliminating the requirement that they must have a permanent steel frame for transport.
8: That's going to allow manufactured homes to be built in more flexible designs, reduce waste, and lower the cost even a little bit more.
5: Factory-built housing, manufactured and modular, could help relieve the severe lack of housing options. However, much more needs to be done before factory-built homes join the mainstream. The new federal housing law is a step in that direction. For Marketplace, I'm Chris Farrell.
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9: 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Nicole O'Shea here. A new book, History by a Hair, Thomas Jefferson, Sally Hemings, and Solving a 200-Year-Old Mystery, takes a deep dive into the true dynamic between these two historical figures. 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
10: In July, Texas ended its deal with the contractor that ran much of North Texas's foster care system. 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
9: Good morning. Residents in the historical Freedmen's community of Joppe are concerned about a new data center. What are their questions? And how are city leaders responding? I'm Nicole O'Shea, and this is Morning Edition. UN Secretary General Antonio Guterres is not happy with the global state of affairs.
14: We see more and more countries violating international law, more and more countries violating human rights law.
9: We'll dive deeper into what he suggests leaders do to course correct on 90.1 KERE News.
15: Live from NPR News in Washington, I'm Corva Coleman. President Trump has been pushing to build a gigantic gilded triumphal arch in Washington, D.C., near Arlington National Cemetery. Trump has previously said it's to honor the nation's 250th birthday, but also to honor himself. Now, he says he's going to use the arch as a huge military complex. It's to hold large amounts of weapons and positions for military snipers. Opponents say there's no military reason for this. The Pentagon's right there. But NPR's Franco Ordonez says just as when the Trump tore down part of the White House for his ballroom, there doesn't seem to be a quick way to stop this project.
16: In this case, he's essentially ignoring many of the traditional processes in place, you know, skipping Congress, and taking what is a very liberal interpretation of his own executive authority. And frankly, daring those opposed to him to try to stop him. And like the ballroom, many fear that he will move too quickly, much more quickly than the courts can respond, to the point where it just gets very, very hard to kind of turn the clock back or stop or slow the project to make a difference.
15: NPR's Franco Ordonez reporting. Customers who use heating oil could pay sharply higher costs for it this winter as the war with Iran continues. Many households are already paying substantially more for gas and groceries. NPR's Windsor Johnston reports.
17: The fallout from higher oil prices won't end at the gas pump. Mark Wolf is the head of the National Energy Assistance Directors Association. He says people who depend on heating oil will really feel it when the cold weather arrives.
18: They're getting hit twice because they're already paying more for gasoline, and now their home's heating oil has gone up more than 50% since the start of the war. Last year, it paid about $1,750. This year, it could go as high as $3,000.
17: That could be especially difficult for people on fixed incomes. Wolf says the Trump administration has not increased energy assistance and argues that pulling back from clean energy programs leaves families more vulnerable to volatile fuel prices. Windsor Johnston, NPR News.
15: Russia says three people were killed when Ukraine launched a drone attack on Moscow. NPR's Charles Maines reports.
19: The casualties came after drones struck a Moscow apartment building. An oil refinery was also attacked, despite claims by President Trump that both Russia and Ukraine had agreed to halt strikes on energy infrastructure. Russia's defense ministry said Ukraine launched some 1,600 drones, all told, with about a third targeting the capital. The attacks also came as 3 days of voting to determine the makeup of Russia's parliament, the Duma, wrapped on Sunday. Early returns showed President Putin's ruling United Russia bloc dominating the field, what the Kremlin is expected to claim as a mandate for continuing the war. Yet anti-war candidates were stripped from the ballot ahead of the vote, leaving pro-war factions the only choice for voters.
15: This is NPR News.
20: 6:04, and this is KERA News. I'm Sam Baker. Residents in the South Dallas neighborhood of Joppy say they're concerned about a data center nearby. KERA's Pablo Arazpeña reports the noisy facility took the community by surprise.
21: A black metal fence surrounds a row of mechanical boxes off the highway in South Dallas. The noise sounds like a jet airplane about to take off. Denise Fowler says her neighbors didn't know it was there until she started raising awareness.
22: But if other cities don't want it, and I mean huge cities northern than our community, what makes them think that we would want one here in our community?
21: Joppy is a historical freedman's town that has already faced decades of environmental injustice from nearby heavy industry. The area is zoned for industrial use and did not have to go through an additional permitting process with the city. For KERA News, I'm Pablo Arauz-Pena.
20: Texas Attorney General Ken Paxton's property tax bill in Hawaii is overdue. KERA's Caroline Love has more about this.
23: Maui County records show a property in Hawaii owned by Paxton's Blind Trust has about $4,500 in unpaid property taxes and fees. KERA confirmed this information with the Maui County Property Tax Collection Office. The property is owned by the Esther Blind Trust. The Texas Newsroom previously reported the trust was created in 2015 to insulate Paxton from his business interests when he was sworn into statewide office. Blind Trust requires the creator to waive control of financial assets. KERA reached out to Paxton's U.S. Senate campaign for comment, but hasn't heard back yet. For KERA News, I'm Caroline Love.
20: Drug toxicity caused a Tarrant County jail detainee's death in April. That's according to the Tarrant County Medical Examiner's Office. 36-year-old John Bard died April 19th at a nearby hospital after he was found unresponsive in his cell. His death was listed as an accident from fentanyl, methadone, and methamphetamine. He'd been in custody for 3 days before his death. Federal prosecutors have charged a woman from Kansas City for making online threats during the Carmelo Anthony murder trial. Sharifa Henderson of Kansas City is accused of sending threats on Facebook at least 3 times in June to the family of Austin Metcalf. Henderson has a criminal history. It includes disorderly conduct, theft, trespassing, and resisting arrest. Metcalf's father said his family has continued to receive threats since the end of the murder trial. This is KERA News.
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4: 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I'm Michelle Martin.
24: And I'm Steve Inskeep. Many of the world's political leaders gather in New York this week for the UN General Assembly. President Trump will speak there tomorrow, and we'll drop in on the city's mayor, Zohran Mamdani, today. So, New Yorkers, your traffic for the week is already ruined. CNN was set to be part of the news media pool with the president today, but was removed after Trump banned the network, along with MS Now and Politico, from White House coverage. They're suing. The UN meeting is the last for Secretary General Antonio Guterres. So, what can world leaders get done? NPR's Michelle Kellerman reports.
25: Antonio Guterres says he's not ready to look back on his 10 years as Secretary General. There's just too much to do with Russia's war against Ukraine in its fifth year and the U.S.-Israeli war against Iran upending global trade.
14: The only path forward is de-escalation, diplomacy, and dialogue.
25: But the Security Council set up in the aftermath of World War II is divided, and big powers are not leading by example. So the Secretary General says other countries feel they can do what they want.
14: And that impunity has created this environment in which we see more and more countries violating international law, more and more countries violating human rights law, and doing it in total impunity.
26: Guterres has spent a decade swimming against the tide of global history.
25: That's Richard Gowen, Director for Global Issues and Institutions at the International Crisis Group, a think tank focused on conflict prevention. He says Guterres has served during a period of fragmentation in global affairs, even as he's tried to keep the world focused on challenges from climate change to artificial intelligence.
26: In some ways, he has been defending the idea of international cooperation almost after it's too late.
25: About 120 leaders are gathering at the United Nations this week, but Gowen does not expect any major breakthroughs on the conflicts in the Persian Gulf or Ukraine, conflicts that have global implications. The leaders of India and South Africa are expected to skip this year, and China's Xi Jinping, who has only once attended the General Assembly in person, will skip again this year, even though he's expected at the White House on Thursday.
26: There's going to be a bit of a split-screen moment because on the one hand, you're going to have the leaders of China and the US meeting in Washington. And then on the other hand, you're going to have leaders of smaller countries continuing to give speeches in a pretty empty General Assembly hall. And I think that in itself could actually send a bit of a message about where power really lies.
25: The Trump administration withdrew from the UN's World Health Organization and an international agreement to combat climate change. It also dismisses the UN Sustainable Development Goals as part of a globalist agenda. But after dismantling the U.S. Agency for International Development, the Trump administration has committed several billion dollars to the UN Office on Humanitarian Affairs. It's run by Tom Fletcher, who's been posting videos online ahead of the UN high-level week.
27: Our trolls call us weak, incompetent, divided. But every time you hear someone attack us, ask yourself why they want a world in which the United Nations is weaker.
25: In this video, Fletcher walks around the Security Council, calling for, in his words, reform with ambition.
27: The UN was not a ship that was built to stay in harbor. These are times of greed, indifference, selfishness, recklessness. And the UN was built for times like these.
25: And he's hoping the UN's high-level week will live up to that. Michelle Kellerman, NPR News.
4: Let's take a closer look at the state of the United Nations with someone who knows the place from the inside. That's Mark Malik Brown. He served as Deputy Secretary General of the UN in 2006, among several other positions there. He's also co-host of The World's Toughest Job. That's a podcast series on the challenges facing the next Secretary General. He's on the line from South Africa. Good morning. Thank you for joining us.
0: Good morning, Michelle.
4: So as we heard, the UN is increasingly seen as ineffective. What do you think?
0: Well, look, the UN is in many ways a mirror held up to the state of the world. And therefore, when the world is divided and when you have an extraordinary level of conflicts at the moment, there are 65 interstate conflicts, more than at any time since the end of the Second World War. When you have that kind of fragmented world, you know, the UN reflects it. And occasionally, under great leadership, it can get a step or two better than the state of the world it represents. But it is always tied to that. It's limited by the condition of the world more generally, let me put it that way.
4: Are there any particular issues in which you think

0: list is Sudan, which, you know, has a lot of regional actors who are stoking that conflict. But it is one where the right kind of determined diplomacy that brings the players together, you know, could make a real difference. And we just don't see that happening. So, you know, I think everybody's looking to this General Assembly and the likely election of a new Secretary General as a pretty important watershed moment.
1: I think just speaking of this for people who aren't perhaps not aware, I mean, that crisis in Sudan is deemed to have caused perhaps the world's worst humanitarian crisis, with, you know, millions of people displaced both internally and externally, with really no sort of national actors committed to making any progress there. So that we are hearing. So let's talk about the leadership at the UN. Mr. Guterres' term is ending. Could we say, is it fair to say, that the lack of progress over these many conflicts is in part due to failures of leadership on his end?
0: Well, partly, but it's also the gridlock in the Security Council. But I think what all of us who are concerned about this selection of the next Secretary General believe is that with a gridlocked Security Council and a General Assembly, which is just too big to play any kind of real executive role, it has 193 member states, that does create space for a creative Secretary General, a diplomatically creative one, who can see where the overlaps are between the position of different countries and seize on them and drive some kind of diplomatic process forward and get mediations going. And it's that lack of engagement and energy which has been frustrating. And I think, you know, if a new Secretary General can then put some early wins on the scoreboard, she or he will build a momentum and an authority which then allows them to tackle some of the bigger crises. And, you know, so the first 100 days or so of a new Secretary General will be critical, because it'll give a chance where there's world attention on that individual and the UN more generally to really turn the ship around and show that there is still energy in the old body yet.
1: As briefly as you can, are there leading candidates for the job? And do they, in your opinion, have the skill set that would be needed to try to get those early wins?
0: Well, at the moment, there are seven candidates, and the two who are leading Rebecca Grinspan of Costa Rica, a longtime UN official and veteran, and Carolyn Rodriguez-Burkitt, a former foreign minister of Guyana, who's a favorite with permanent representatives, of whom she's been one in New York. Both these two are viewed by UN insiders as very capable, decent individuals with a high level of integrity. But there is a suspicion that we probably haven't yet seen the likely winner in the race at the moment, that there are probably still more candidates to enter, and there hasn't, because neither of these two or the other candidates have yet ignited enthusiasm.
1: All right. That is former UN Deputy Secretary General Mark Malik Brown. Mr. Malik Brown, thank you so much.
0: Thank you, Michelle.
2: We're also following this story. The Department of Homeland Security is investigating a federal immigration agent's shooting of a man in Austin, Texas. He's a Venezuelan immigrant, and he was wounded, sparking protests. And we have a report from KUT's Mose Bouchel.
3: The shooting took place Sunday afternoon during a traffic stop. The man, 28-year-old Wilber Rafael Garces Perez, was initially transported to the hospital, where he was reported to be in serious but stable condition. Homeland Security later identified Garces Perez as a Venezuelan national with a, quote, final order of removal. Nidavia Bolaños operates a paleteria, or popsicle shop, near the intersection of 183 and Anderson Square, where it happened. She says just before 1 p.m. on Sunday, she heard gunshots. When she went outside, she saw how masked agents removed a man from his car while bleeding from his back. And I said to ICE, why'd you do this? This is an injustice, what you're doing. And he didn't say anything. He stayed quiet, she told me. Word of what happened spread as videos of the shooting and its aftermath were shared on social media. Police, ICE, and public safety agents had put up crime scene tape and gathered under the highway overpass where the shooting happened. Across the frontage road, protesters chanted, asesino, murderer, and lock him up. A lot of people seem to believe that the ICE agent that shot this man earlier today here is

0: still in a vehicle. Maria Arisa was one of the hundreds who heard about the shooting and came to voice her outrage.
1: We're tired of this racial profiling. We're tired of ICE, you know, coming after our workers. I have a child who's dark-skinned, and I'm scared that he's going to be racial profiled and he's going to get shot.
0: As police started to leave the scene, the crowd pressed forward, some throwing water bottles or rocks. The police responded with pepper spray and retreated until all officers reached their vehicles and drove away, leaving a helicopter circling above. Later Sunday evening, Garces Perez's lawyer said her client had been released from the hospital and moved into ICE custody. She said neither she nor his family knew where he was being held. In a statement posted on social media, the Department of Homeland Security said he was in stable condition and is in federal custody pending removal.
2: It's Monday, 6:19 on 90.1 KERE News. I'm Nicole Osei. On Sunday, the price of diesel fuel surpassed $6.50 per gallon for the first time ever. This jolt is hitting some Americans especially hard.
3: It's not something that we had planned on. There's a lot of uncertainty. This is a record we didn't want to break.
2: Circle back at 6:37 to hear more on how farmers are dealing with the sky-high cost of diesel on KERE News.
4: In a time when Americans seem so divided, one issue might be uniting them. 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
6: 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My Hero Academia in concert at Majestic Theater, October 7th, and Paula Poundstone, October 16th. Tickets at attpac.org. UT Southwestern Medical Center, named the number one hospital in Dallas-Fort Worth for the 10th straight year and nationally ranked in 11 specialty care areas by U.S. News & World Report. UT Southwestern, the future of medicine, down to a science.
2: Pushback is growing among residents in the historical Freedmen's community of Joppy over a new data center in the neighborhood. What are their concerns and how are city leaders responding? KERE News has been keeping track of the data center battle. Stay with us for the details. We got a slight chance of showers and thunderstorms after 1 p.m. today. Otherwise, sunny skies with a high near 97, but it's going to feel like 100. Tonight, partly cloudy with a low near 75. It's going to be mostly sunny tomorrow with a high near 95, but again, it's going to feel like 100. 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
8: 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I'm Steve Inskeep.
9: I'm Michelle Martin.
10: And I'm Leila Fadel. Nearly 3 years since the start of the war in Gaza in response to a devastating Hamas attack on Israel, journalist Akbar Shahid Ahmed has written an account detailing the period, October 7th, 2023 to January of 2025. It's focused on the Biden administration's decisions in that time, and it's called Crossing the Red Line, Biden, his advisors, and Israel's war in Gaza.
11: For posterity, it's really important to understand how and why officials were making the decisions that have led to the outcomes we still see in Gaza today.
10: His writings are based on interviews with more than 150 officials and others involved. It paints the Biden administration as unwilling to rein in Israel's devastating response in Gaza, as evidence mounted of possible war crimes, starvation, and indiscriminate killing in Gaza.
11: The really clear pattern, and that was really never really broken, was insularity. This kind of sense that this circle of four or five men, including President Biden, just weren't necessarily listening to other government experts, even at the highest level. Biden, of course, having been a foreign policy expert in his own telling, having worked on this for decades, knowing Netanyahu for decades, feeling he could manage Netanyahu.
10: Did President Biden have a red line?
11: President Biden made clear that Israel's treatment of the town of Rafah, where by that point 1.4 million Palestinians were sheltering, would represent a red line. He said it repeatedly, arguing that if Israel treated Rafah the way it had other parts of Gaza, he would cut off some level of American weaponry. Very quickly, as Israel openly, flagrantly violated Biden's red line, the administration not only didn't chastise them, they started to support the Israeli narrative that the red line wasn't being crossed.
10: Why did the policy play out this way?
11: The impact of careerism in Washington, D.C. on this policy just can't be overstated. So I think about, for instance, a State Department lawyer who I talked to involved in multiple war crimes investigations, who said to me, we had all worked together in the Obama administration. We were working together now under Biden. We would probably work together again in the future. So no one wanted to be the person to rock the boat. Mm. Of course, there's other factors like the president's own doubting of the Palestinian experience. We saw this when he came out and talked about not trusting the Palestinian death toll.
10: Was there ever a turning point for the administration where they felt that actually this bloodshed in Gaza is getting out of control?
11: Actually, after the 2024 presidential election, there were very high-level discussions among officials right up to President Biden about whether the U.S. itself was, in their view, complicit in these apparent war crimes. Of course, Israel denies committing war crimes and says it investigates them. But there were these discussions, including members of the cabinet, including figures like Middle East coordinator Brett McGurk, including the U.S. ambassador to Israel, Jack Lew. One official described it to me as, quote, herd impunity, right? The idea that everyone is in the clear if no one says, yes, this one instance was a war crime.
10: What would you say to somebody like Brett McGurk and others who will say this book doesn't take into account the level of Hamas's culpability here?
11: Look, certainly Hamas has repeatedly by human rights organizations been found to have violated the laws of war, international law, in its treatment of fighters, military equipment, Israelis, civilians, and military personnel.
10: Right, and it's accused of war crimes on October 7th at the minimum.
11: Absolutely, including hostage taking. Mm-hmm. All of that said, of course, the U.S. doesn't arm Hamas, right? The U.S. arms Israel. And none of this kind of Israeli offensive would have been possible without that constant pipeline of American weaponry. So if we think about this question of Hamas has created a situation in which mass civilian casualties are happening, you also have to think about President Biden's own warning to the Israelis not to fuel mass violence and potential backlash. So I'd say that that's really about holding the U.S. and Israel to their own stated standards of the laws of war and of accurate investigations.
10: People you interview talk about this, that maybe the administration didn't see the suffering of Palestinians as equal to the suffering of Israelis.
11: I reveal in this book for the first time that National Security Advisor Jake Sullivan personally questioned whether Palestinians were starving in Gaza. His spokesperson has denied that. I also report that I was told by a senior State Department official that at this period in the Biden era, there were fewer than five U.S. officials who were regularly in contact with Palestinians.
10: I'm thinking of a line that you had kind of near the end of your book, and you wrote, in less than 2 years, Joe Biden irreversibly changed America's role in Israel-Palestine and may have permanently altered America's approach to foreign affairs. Say more.
11: The Biden administration's Gaza policy created a more dangerous world for us all. It's a period that reshapes the standards of warfare. It becomes a question not only of danger and influence globally, but a question of democratic accountability to what Americans want their country to be doing on the world stage.
10: Right, because all of the leading officials that were involved are still successfully employed.
11: And positioning themselves for future administrations. Mm-hmm. A lot of these officials are now saying, well, in retrospect, I would have done things differently, but under President Biden, it wasn't possible. My book makes the argument and offers significant evidence that we shouldn't let that line be sufficient, that we actually should hold these officials responsible for their choices at junctures where they could have saved Palestinian lives and also Israeli lives and gotten us off the path, I really feel, a path from enabling Israeli escalation in Gaza, consistent escalation then into Lebanon, into now the Iran war and real risk to American lives and many others.
10: Akbar Shaheed Ahmed, his book is Crossing the Red Line, Biden, His Advisors, and Israel's War in Gaza. Thank you for your time and speaking with me.
11: Thank you so much, Lara.
10: Former President Joe Biden and former U.S. Ambassador to Israel Jack Lew did not respond to a request for comment. The former Middle East coordinator, Brett McGurk, declined to comment, and a spokesperson for the former National Security Advisor, Jake Sullivan, said that he's on the record saying there were starving people in Gaza. The spokeswoman added that Sullivan told lawyers to make sure the administration was following U.S. law and to call it like they saw it. This is NPR News.
9: 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Home gardening is getting a boost, in part from fears of foodborne illness. But is homegrown safer? We'll dive into that question at 6:45 on KERA News.

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1: Live from NPR News in Washington, I'm Dave Mattingly. Media outlets Politico, CNN, and MS Now say they're suing after their reporters were denied White House access. Late last week, President Trump said the news organizations were being barred from the White House because of coverage he referred to as fake news. The UN General Assembly kicks off this week in New York. President Trump addresses the annual meeting tomorrow, where the war with Iran is expected to be a major focus. Later this week, Trump welcomes China's President Xi Jinping to the White House, where Iran and the future of artificial intelligence will likely be discussed. Early voting in the November midterm elections gets underway this week in more states. NPR's Stephen Fowler says political campaigns and outside groups are pledging nearly $2 billion in ads between now and Election Day.
2: Republicans have a spending advantage in 8 of the 9 most competitive U.S. Senate races. That's thanks to outside groups like two Trump-aligned super PACs that have dumped hundreds of millions of dollars into races in just the last 2 weeks. But if you look at where that money is going, you see the GOP is playing defense, like spending in House districts where Trump won by more than 10 or 15 points in 2024 in Texas, Kentucky, and Alabama, and those Senate races in reliably red states that Democrats now have a chance to flip. Stephen Fowler, NPR News.
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3: And then this is KERA News. I'm Sam Baker. Residents in the historical Freedmen's community of Joppy are raising questions about a new data center in the neighborhood. Miriam Fields lives near the development. She says she and her neighbors are trying to get more information.
4: What is going on with this data center? Why did you put it here? You know, who will be responsible for if anything happens? Where are you pulling the utilities for water and electricity from?
3: KERA reached out to the publicly listed number for the center's owner, but was told he was unavailable. Joppy residents are planning a meeting about the data center in the coming weeks. The Tarrant County Medical Examiner's Office says a man who died in Tarrant County jail custody in April accidentally died from drug toxicity. KERA's Penelope Rivera has details.
5: 36-year-old John Barr died in April at a nearby hospital after he was found unresponsive in his cell. Barr's death was listed as an accident from fentanyl, methadone, and methamphetamine toxicity. A Tarrant County Sheriff's Office spokesperson told KERA News Barr self-reported that he had, quote, substantial amount of drugs in his system when he was booked into the jail. He had been placed on a detoxification protocol under medical supervision. The Haltom City Police Department and other agencies are investigating Barr's death. For KERA News, I'm Penelope Rivera in Fort Worth.
3: Two men are dead, two others hurt after a shooting at a large gathering in southeast Fort Worth. A news release said a fight broke out early yesterday at a home on Martin Street. Two men both pulled out handguns and opened fire. Four men in all were shot. Two of them died at the scene. There's no word yet on the two men taken to area hospitals with gunshot wounds. The Cowboys beat Washington yesterday, 37-20. Dallas will play Baltimore and Rio de Janeiro next Sunday. This is KERA News.
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11: It's Morning Edition from NPR News. I'm Michelle Martin.
12: And I'm Steve Inskeep. Maybe you've had this experience recently. You're driving past a gas station. You see the price for gas. You say, wow. And then you see the other number, the number for diesel. And that's a big wow, because it's even higher. This morning, the national average for diesel is more than $6.51 per gallon, according to AAA. That's another economic consequence of the war with Iran. And when energy is more expensive, it affects the cost of everything else. Here to tell us more is NPR's Stephen Bisaha. Good morning, sir.
13: Good morning. Maybe not a good morning for commuters, unfortunately, good morning.
12: No, you're in Alabama. I assume it's pretty expensive there as well as here in Washington, D.C. How quickly are prices rising?
13: Yeah, they are rising shockingly fast right now. Like, the previous record was $5.85, and that was broken at the start of the month, and now we are already 66 cents higher than that. Most drivers, they are probably paying more attention to the cost of filling up gasoline. That's also gone up about 38 cents this month. Jet fuel has also been climbing, and that's not far ahead of Americans starting to book, like, Thanksgiving and other holiday travel. But really, diesel has seen the steepest climbs lately.
12: And why does that matter so much to the economy?
13: Yeah, talk to people filling up a diesel, and they give you a simple answer. If you want to haul something heavy, you use diesel. Diesel is literally the fuel the U.S. economy runs on. It's more fuel efficient than gas, and when you're hauling tons of furniture or wheat or candles or whatever goods you want to across the country, diesel is generally how you do it. And in some cases, the drivers filling up a diesel are passing along some of those higher fuel costs to other businesses. We're not seeing that hit store shelves necessarily yet, but we are bracing for it.
12: Yeah, sure. So this is part of the inflation picture. The Federal Reserve did just raise interest rates, which is their marquee tool against inflation. But does it help with diesel?
13: Unfortunately, not. I mean, interest rates don't really affect fuel prices. Now, higher interest rates can help tamp down other sources of inflation. Like, if diesel is the literal fuel behind the economy, borrowed money is this figurative fuel for the economy. Borrowing is how people buy houses. I mean, think mortgages. Businesses borrow to grow and build. Like, there is a ton of borrowing happening right now to fund data center construction.
12: Yep.
13: So the Federal Reserve raising interest rates is, it's all about making borrowing more expensive. And the idea is that would slow economic activity and ideally with it, slow inflation. But diesel prices going up, that is not about borrowing. That is primarily about the closure of the Strait of Hormuz and other oil routes, along with high cost of refining. More expensive borrowing doesn't get more oil out of the Middle East or make that oil any cheaper to refine. So the Fed raising rates could help with other causes of inflation. But when it comes to diesel, there's not much the Fed can do.
12: NPR Stephen Bisaha, thanks for the update.
13: Thanks, Steve.
11: So let's focus on how high fuel costs are affecting farmers. We've called John Boyd Jr. for this. He is a fourth-generation farmer. He farms soybean, corn, and wheat and raises beef cattle in Southwest Virginia. He's also the founder and president of the National Black Farmers Association. Good morning, Mr. Boyd.
14: Good morning. Thank you so much for having me.
11: Well, thanks for coming, although you're already up early. So I think you're cutting corn right now. You last filled up your tractor on Saturday. How much did it cost you?
14: It costs roughly $1,000. Michelle, this is a national farm crisis for farmers. I'm paying $7 a gallon for diesel fuel, almost double of what I was paying last year this time. And so I'm having to come up with money that's really not in the budget. I'm already was marginalized from the president's tariffs, the war created input costs through the roof. All of these things have created a farm crisis here in America for America's farmers. We rely on diesel fuel to fill up our combines for picking corn. And this is harvest time, which is a critical time for farmers. I'm in the middle of my harvest and the price of diesel fuel has ran through the roof right here in the middle of harvest.
11: So what do you do when you're paying double what you would have paid last year for one fill-up? What do you do? Where does that money come from? How do you handle that?
14: I haven't figured it out. I think that's what farmers are going through all over this country. You know, what are we going to do? So I'm as my daddy would say, robbing Peter to pay Paul to find resources to pay for diesel fuel. I don't store diesel fuel at my farm, so I have to pay at the pump. I bring my truck there, put a couple hundred gallons in there, and come back and put it into my combine and try to make it work is what we're doing. And America's farmers are tough, but we're not going to make it like this because this administration has really taken farmers to a place where they've never been in this country, from the price of commodities such as corn, wheat, and soybeans. The corn is $5 a bushel, so there isn't any room to make up or add anything to it like a lot of people would think. That's the price that I'm selling corn for, and then I have to come up with the money to put this diesel fuel in there, right at $1,000 every time I fill up.
11: So you know, the Chinese President Xi Jinping is visiting Washington this week. I believe that there was some sort of agreement that China would be buying more soybean purchases from the U.S. You remember there was a sort of back and forth, as you recall, over tariffs. You just referred to that. Are you seeing more demand for soybean coming from China?
14: No, we haven't seen China buying any more of the U.S. soybeans. But what has happened was China began to buy soybeans from Argentina after the president bailed out Argentina for $40 billion. Argentina circled back and got a soybean deal from China. The market has never really came back for soybeans. And next month, Michelle, I start harvesting, you know, soybeans. Mm-hmm. This thing has been a rippling effect. We have over 400 black farmers that are losing their farms right now that need financial assistance, and this administration hasn't done anything. All of the policies and the position that we're in is from President Trump's bad policies on America's farmers. So a lot of these farmers voted for this president three times fold, but now they find themselves losing their farm and no help from the administration and the president, who says he loves farmers. So we had a critical time, and we just haven't came up with it. And in the past, we've always struggled. But this time, it's so many farmers that are facing farm foreclosure right now that we just don't have the resolve or the means to help them.
11: We only have about 40 seconds left here, but how are you feeling about this year's harvest?
14: Well, it's been an uphill battle, but, you know, I'm a fourth-generation farmer, and my daddy said, now, when times are hard, buckle up. And do what we do to keep our farm, and that's what I'm going to do here.
11: Like what, for example? Give me an example, Mr. Boyd. What are you going to do?
14: Well, I'm going to keep fighting, and that's what I'm going to do. And I'm going to do what I've been trained to do from my forefathers. We've been here before, and we're going to survive this administration too.
11: All right. Well, hang in there. That's John Boyd Jr. He's president of the National Black Farmers Association. Mr. Boyd, thank you.
14: Thank you so much for having me.
11: This is NPR News.
15: Thanks for starting your day with 90.1 KERA News. Nicole Osei here. As conflicts over Israel divide a number of American Jews, some are keeping their distance from synagogues and family gatherings for the holy day of Yom Kippur. We'll discuss the issues American Jews are grappling with at 6:51 on KERA News.
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17: Good morning. I'm Yusuf Taha at the BBC. A powerful typhoon approaching Japan's Pacific coast is being felt in Tokyo, with police issuing evacuation orders for several districts. Here is our Tokyo correspondent, Kurumi Mori.
18: There are the 2026 Asian Games happening in Nagoya, a couple hours by bullet train away from Tokyo. There's also the Tokyo Game Show. The last day was today, but it was canceled as well. So it's impacting these big events that are happening in Japan, not to mention transport. The Shinkansen bullet trains, the Tokaido Shinkansen, has been canceled.
17: Officials in Gaza say more than 250 buildings damaged in Israeli airstrikes will be evacuated and demolished because they are at risk of collapsing. The move follows repeated collapses of damaged structures. The BBC's Yolande Nell reports.
19: In the past week, at least 21 people were killed in Gaza City when a residential building came down. Locals who had been living in that area told the BBC that it had been tilting to one side. One relative who was bereaved said that buildings like that have become a ticking time bomb.
17: Chinese media say at least 8 people have been killed in a fire at a textile factory in the southern city of Foshan. Rescue efforts are still underway. Personal items that belonged to the late French film star and animal rights activist Brigitte Bardot are being sold at auction in Paris. The proceeds will go to her animal charity and her son. I'm Yusuf Taha at the BBC in London.
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11: This is Morning Edition from NPR News. I'm Michelle Martin.
12: And I'm Steve Inskeep. Some consumers responded to foodborne illnesses over the summer by buying produce from farmers markets. Some people grew their own. About a third of U.S. households cultivate fruits or vegetables. So, is that safer? NPR's Yuki Noguchi looked for answers.
20: On that question of whether homegrown is safer, James Rogers says,
21: as with anything, it depends.
20: Rogers directs food safety for Consumer Reports, which regularly tests produce. He says what shapes safety is the farming practices, not their size. On one hand, large operations are regulated by cleanliness standards and can track produce using barcodes, for example. But commingling huge volumes of produce can also lead to big outbreaks.
21: You can have a problem if you have one batch that's contaminated, it will contaminate the entire batch.
20: Most small growers, he notes, are exempt from Food and Drug Administration rules dealing with irrigation and soil. So their practices vary widely, which is how you end up with contrasting food safety approaches like those of Phil Toko and Dave Weidinger, both veteran gardeners, both growing lettuce in their own home gardens. Toko, who lives in Jackson, Michigan, is a Michigan State University agricultural food safety expert. He advises farms of all sizes and considers himself more fastidious than your average farmer.
22: Some backyard gardeners don't understand the risks, the fecal risks.
20: Toko's wife contracted amoebic dysentery, a painful intestinal parasite from lettuce grown at a small farm 25 years ago. So Toko keeps his garden free of animals and small children who might track feces and pathogens like Salmonella, E. coli, or Cyclospora that are in it. He won't use water from rain barrels in his garden because it might harbor bacteria.
22: If then someone uses the water from that rain barrel to water stuff that's going to go in their mouth in a day, it's kind of like bacterial soup.
20: Toko replicates what he can of the sanitary practices he preaches. He harvests with sanitized hands and buckets, won't harvest food near bird droppings, and uses hydroxyacetic acid to rid any pathogens on his leafy greens. Meanwhile, Westlake, Texas gardener David Weidinger is no less concerned for food safety.
23: I told my wife to stop buying lettuce from the store. You know, I was like, hey, we need to make sure that we're growing lettuce this fall because I don't want to buy any store-bought lettuce until this whole thing dies down.
20: Weidinger runs a family seed business and is director of the National Gardening Association, a group that surveys home gardeners. He says he's shaped in part by a mistrust of large agricultural operations, especially when it comes to handling manure as fertilizer. That isn't an issue in his fenced garden.
23: I know what I'm fertilizing with. I know where the seeds came from.
20: He says he feels safe picking and eating leafy greens, even without washing.
23: If it's coming in from my backyard and, like, you know, for example, lettuce, I don't want to get it wet. You know how hard it is to dry lettuce after you get it wet.
20: So what should consumers do? James Rogers at Consumer Reports says to wash everything, just with water, no matter where the produce comes from. Yuki Noguchi, NPR News.
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15: I'm Nicole Osei, and you're listening to 90.1 KERA News. Thanks for being here. President Trump now says the massive triumphal arch he plans to build in Washington, D.C. will serve not just as a monument, but a military facility. Just ahead, we'll have more on this apparent attempt to legitimize the need for this controversial project on KERA News.
1: In July, Texas ended its deal with the contractor that ran much of North Texas's foster care system. How foster parents and children are falling through the cracks during the transition to a new administrator. This morning at 9 on North Texas Now.
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15: Residents in the historical Freedmen's community of Joppy are voicing concerns about a new data center in the neighborhood. What are their questions, and how are city leaders responding? KERA News has been keeping track of the data center battle. Stay with us for the details. We've got a slight chance of showers and thunderstorms after 1 p.m. today. Otherwise, sunny skies with a high near 97, but it's going to feel like 100. Tonight, partly cloudy and much cooler with a low near 75. It's going to be mostly sunny tomorrow with a high near 95, but again, it's going to feel like 100. In Dallas, 78, Fort Worth, 75, Irving, 79. 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

0: It's Morning Edition from NPR News. I'm Steve Inskeep.
1: And I'm Michelle Martin. Today is Yom Kippur, the holiest day of the Jewish year, the Day of Atonement. Across the U.S., communities and families are coming together to fast, pray, reflect, and celebrate. Or they're not. There are divisions over Israel and Gaza. Dina Prichep reports.
2: Adam has fond memories of Yom Kippur growing up. The salmon and noodle kugels after the fast, even sitting through the long services.
3: There's something really beautiful about sitting in a room full of people who are all speaking the same prayer, saying the same blessings.
2: But now,
3: we are talking about atoning for our sins, and I just think, I can't do this with people who are still silent about a genocide being carried out in our name.
2: He's talking about accusations that Israel has committed genocide against Palestinians in Gaza, a charge Israel strongly denies. Adam asked that NPR only use his first name because of the potential impact on his family of speaking critically about Israeli actions. He's been organizing with Jewish anti-Zionists who oppose the concept of a Jewish state and has felt the divides within the Jewish community and at home.
3: I think my mom is maybe, you know, the most important person in my life. And that closeness, to have it be interrupted by something that to me feels so obvious. Why can't we just agree? And if we can't agree, why can't we just talk about it?
4: This has been the first issue probably ever that we aren't comfortable talking about.
2: Lori is Adam's mom. Like Adam, she asked that NPR just use her first name. While Lori has significant criticisms of the Israeli government, she ultimately supports the state. And she loves her son. But when they've tried to discuss this, they both just get upset.
4: Most of the families I know, they just kind of agree not to talk about it. Do you know the term shalom bayit?
2: It's a Hebrew phrase that means peace in the home.
4: I would say that to Adam on occasion, and he feels like I'm telling him he can't talk about things he feels strongly about, which is not what I'm saying.
2: She just wants to be able to come together and not get derailed by fights that go nowhere. So that's what they've done. But Rabbanit Dasi Fruchter, an Orthodox rabbinic leader, says there's also another Hebrew phrase to remember.
5: A machloket l'shem shamayim, an argument for the sake of heaven.
2: She says this term refers to letting go of fear and ego so that you can find the truth together.
5: If you are having that kind of argument, then it's a good argument. It's actually one of the really strong foundations of Jewish rabbinic life. It just has to come from a place of wanting to reach a better world.
2: Fruchter's congregation, the South Philadelphia Shtiebel, includes people on all sides of this issue. And she says that can be tricky. But it's also the heart of what they're doing.
5: Being together in the same room isn't just like some exercise in pluralism or civic identity, but it is the essence of what it means to be a person in the world and in Jewish community.
2: And Fruchter says the Jewish world has tools for that, including Yom Kippur.
5: It's a holiday where all of the confessions that we make are in the plural. So we have sinned. We have misspoke. We have done these things. The reason being, we all have, and also we're all in it together.
2: Since October 7th, survey after survey have shown divisions in the Jewish community. And some of those divisions have widened into gulfs and lines that can't be crossed. But some people are still finding their way to each other, including Adam. He told his mom that he'd like to come home for future holidays. But first, they'd really have to talk about things. And she said okay. Lori says that conversation, just about having a conversation, felt like a step forward.
4: Just calmly talking about it, we actually felt like we were both heard. So maybe we're just both maturing. This is really hard.
2: And so is Yom Kippur. People give up food and reflect on their worst moments. But it's a path for clearing the slate, making real change. A time when Jews ask God to move from judgment to compassion and try to do the same in their own lives. For NPR News, I'm Dina Prichep.
0: Some other news. There will soon be a new public address announcer at Logan Airport in Boston. 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
10: Whether you're grabbing a lobster roll by the harbor,
11: waiting in line for a cannoli in the North End,
12: or paying your respects to the Green Monster like it's a sacred landmark,
13: we're wicked glad you're here.
6: For anyone who doesn't know, the Green Monster is the left field wall at Fenway Park. Rich Davies heads Massport, the agency that oversees Logan.
14: We decided that we should have a more distinctive Boston voice that is welcoming people here at Boston Logan and also giving them instructions about how to get around.
6: There are different thoughts about what it takes to be the voice of Logan. Here's Scott Grimes of Beverly, Mass.
15: You got to have the Boston accent. If you have too many R's in there, it's a no-go.
6: But Anthony Smith of Boston says there's more to the city than just that sound.
16: There's a lot of different voices. There's a lot of different cultures. And, you know, Boston is, it's like new now. It's like the new Boston. Welcome to Boston Logan International Airport. Front door to the Capitol.
6: One thing people had in common here was a lot of enthusiasm, but maybe not all as much as Elizabeth Thomas, who lives in Milton, Mass.
17: I'm so excited!
18: You got your Red Sox hat on, you got your Red Sox shirt on.
17: I have my dunking cup. I have all the props.
6: Benjamin Rabinowitz of Hingham had just heard about the contest and says he was inspired to come because his mother passed away 2 months ago to the day.
19: And she always encouraged me to do the scary things in life and make sure to take that leap of faith every time the opportunity presents itself.
6: Cammy Jackson was about to start a shift at Logan as a ramp agent.
20: I'm the one helping load up the bags and stuff.
6: She says working here at Logan and hearing her own voice over the speakers would feel good.
20: Honestly, it would almost kind of be like second nature because whenever I do project my voice and I do talk, people listen. It turns heads.
6: And that's what they're looking for here at Logan, a voice that turns heads. For NPR News, I'm Craig LaMolt in Boston.
0: This is Morning Edition from NPR News. I'm Steve Inskeep.
1: And I thought you were from Indiana.
0: Yes, just I am.
1: Same.
0: I am. I came from Indiana. It's wicked out there.
1: Good to know. And I'm Michelle Martin.
21: 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A new book, History by a Hair, Thomas Jefferson, Sally Hemings, and Solving a 200-Year-Old Mystery, takes a deep dive into the true dynamic between these two historical figures. 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
3: Good morning. Concerns are growing in the historical Freedmen's community of Joppe over a new data center in the neighborhood. What are their questions, and how are city leaders responding? I'm Nicola Say, and this is Morning Edition. President Trump says the massive ark he plans to build in Washington, D.C. will also serve as a military facility.
4: He specifically talked about drones and snipers.
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5: Live from NPR News in Washington, I'm Corva Coleman. President Trump is going to New York today ahead of the annual opening of the United Nations General Assembly. NPR's Michelle Kellerman has more.
6: First will be President Trump's address to the world body. That's tomorrow morning. And while he's been trying to pitch himself to the world as a peacemaker, the war he launched against Iran really overshadows this gathering. President Trump promised it wouldn't take long, but here we are many months in, and there's no sign the conflict is ending. Iran's president will be here. He'll be speaking a day after Trump. It's not clear if there'll be any kind of interaction between lower-level U.S. and Iranian officials, but U.S. officials haven't ruled that out.
5: NPR's Michelle Kellerman reporting. Before Trump's appearance at the U.N., he will meet with New York City Mayor Zohran Mamdani today. NPR's Brian Mann reports this will be the third meeting between the two men since Mamdani won election last year.
7: On paper, Trump, a MAGA Republican, and Mamdani, a Democratic Socialist, are political opposites, and at times they've criticized each other fiercely. But both have deep political and cultural roots in New York City, and their past encounters at the White House were seen as surprisingly cordial. According to Mamdani's office, today's planned meeting will happen at Gracie Mansion, the mayor's official residence in Manhattan. In a statement, city officials said the meeting will focus on issues affecting New York City and New Yorkers. In the past, the men have talked about housing and transportation projects. Mamdani has also hosted meetings with mayors from around the world ahead of the UN gathering, and he's meeting today with the president of Brazil. Brian Mann, NPR News, New York.
5: Three media organizations are suing the government after President Trump blocked them from the White House. CNN, MS Now, and Politico say the White House is blocking them because Trump objects to their reporting. They say it's a violation of the U.S. Constitution's First Amendment. NPR News has released a statement in support of the news organizations. NPR condemns the White House action without qualification. Germany's chancellor is dismissing calls to resign after the chancellor's ruling coalition suffered a setback in regional elections. NPR's Esme Nicholson reports from Berlin.
8: Just 2 weeks after Friedrich Merz's Conservatives halved their share of the vote in the state of Saxony-Anhalt, the party has ended up with its worst ever results since World War II in the northeastern state of Mecklenburg-Western Pomerania. Here, Merz's Social Democrat coalition partner has also been defeated by the far-right Alternative for Germany party, which ran an anti-immigration campaign. The AfD has even gained ground in liberal Berlin, but the clear winner here is the far-left party Die Linke, which pledges to make the capital affordable again. Speaking as the exit polls were announced, Merz admitted the results are a disaster, but defiantly vowed to push ahead with his federal agenda. For NPR News, I'm Esme Nicholson in Berlin.
5: And you're listening to NPR News from Washington.
9: 7:04, and this is KERA News. I'm Sam Baker. Residents in the historical Freedmen's community of Joppe are raising questions about a new data center in the neighborhood. Miriam Fields lives near the development. She says she and her neighborhoods are trying to get more information.
10: What is going on with this data center? Why did you put it here? You know, who will be responsible for if anything happens? Where are you pulling the utilities for water and electricity from?
9: KERA reached out to the publicly listed number for the center's owner, but was told he was unavailable. Joppe residents are planning a meeting about the data center in the coming weeks. Diesel prices are reaching record highs in Texas, squeezing trucking companies and raising costs throughout the supply chain. Texas Public Radio's David Martin Davies has more.
11: John Esparza, president and CEO of the Texas Trucking Association, says fuel is now one of the industry's largest expenses, and small operators are especially vulnerable.
12: The individual truck drivers, they will feel that in their pockets more directly, and it's much harder to recover that price most immediately.
11: Esparza says higher diesel costs will quickly reach consumers because trucks carry nearly everything Americans buy, including merchandise now being shipped for the holiday season.
12: Anything you can think of comes to you via truck, and about 85% of our communities rely on trucking exclusively.
11: Esparza says diesel prices have nearly doubled from a year ago, and the industry has yet to see how high they may climb. I'm David Martin Davies in San Antonio.
9: Aviator and astronaut Wally Funk died earlier this summer at 87 years old, but she's going to space again. KERA's Andy Lusk has more.
13: Grapevine City Council member Duff O'Dell was a close friend and caretaker to Wally Funk. After Funk's recent celebration of life service, O'Dell heard about a company that sends cremated remains into space. She took the opportunity to fulfill Funk's dream again.
14: I know she's smiling down because her dream of going into space, you know, was so short-lived. She wanted, as soon as she came back, she said, that wasn't long enough. I wanted to go again.
13: Funk's cremains will go to space on two separate flights, once to orbit the Earth and return, and once to go into deep space without coming back. For KERA News, I'm Andy Lusk in Grapevine.
9: The Rangers lost to Toronto yesterday, 7-2. Texas opens their final home series Tuesday against the Mets. And the Cowboys beat Washington yesterday, 37-20. Dallas will play Baltimore and Rio de Janeiro next Sunday. This is KERA News.
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3: 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Thanks for joining us today. I'm Nicole Osei with Alan Melson. You have just been listening to the story about the latest battle over a new data center in Joppe and about plans for aviator and astronaut Wally Funk's remains. Coming up, President Trump is attempting to legitimize his planned ARC by arguing it will not only serve as a monument, but a military complex. 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
21: 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I'm Michelle Martin.
22: And I'm Steve Inskeep. The president altered the stated purpose of a planned triumphal arch in Washington.
21: He first proposed it as a monument to America's 250th anniversary, but

0: So that slowed things down. So the new plan, as Trump laid out in a social media post, is to, quote, house, store, and have the rapid ability to use large numbers of drones plus snipers on both the roof and plaza areas.
1: Okay, so this arch is a national security move now, according to the Truth Social Post, which sounds like claims that Trump made about his ballroom complex when it was blocked in court.
0: Yeah, I mean, it's a very similar argument. The president claimed that the military actually called for this, for the arch, but he's provided no details. I spoke with Mark Kansian. He's a retired Marine Corps colonel and military expert at the Center for Strategic International Studies. He's really questioning the reasoning for this, pointing out that Joint Base Meyer-Henderson Hall is just a mile away. The Pentagon is close by. And he says the national security considerations for the arch and the White House are just not the same.
2: The ballroom has a bunker, a large facility for the president underneath it. The difference is that the bunker reflects a widely accepted need to protect the president. It's bipartisan. There already was a bunker. This would be more elaborate. There doesn't seem to be any need. There certainly hasn't been any need articulated beforehand about why this facility would need drones and snipers.
1: Franco, as you know, the construction of the arch is also part of a lawsuit brought by veterans. And one of their arguments is that it disrupts the sight line. You have this symbolic view in Washington from the Lincoln Memorial across the river to the former home of Confederate General Robert E. Lee. It speaks symbolically to the reunion of this country after the Civil War. But are the veterans the only ones concerned here?
0: No, actually, a lot of people are concerned, and that's partially because it's so big, and it's just one of several projects that could change the Washington landscape. I mean, polls show most voters don't want this. I mean, we've already spoken about the ballroom, which is going to be a massive structure that changes the dynamics of the White House. Trump's also paved over the Rose Garden. He's installing a granite helipad on the South Lawn, and he's threatening to rip down the Kennedy Center.
1: Well, how does all of that fit into his effort to expand executive power?
0: Well, I mean, in this case, he's essentially ignoring many of the traditional processes in place, you know, skipping Congress and taking what is a very liberal interpretation of his own executive authority. And frankly, daring those opposed to him to try to stop him. And like the ballroom, many fear that he will move too quickly, much more quickly than the courts can respond. To the point where it just gets very, very hard to kind of turn the clock back or stop or slow the project to make a difference.
1: NPR White House correspondent Franco Ordonez, pleasure to hear from you, sir.
0: Thank you, Steve.
3: For another military perspective on this idea of turning the president's proposed arch into a military complex, we've called retired Major General Randy Manner. He served, among other things, as the Deputy Commanding General of the United States Third Army in Kuwait and as the Acting Vice Chief of the National Guard Bureau. He's now part of a nonpartisan coalition, National Security Leaders for America. General, good morning. Thanks for joining us once again.
4: So much for having me. Good morning.
3: What's your initial reaction to this idea of putting snipers and ammunition dump in the middle of the traffic circle near Arlington National Cemetery?
4: It's rather shocking. It's really an insult to the fact that the president said that the military begged for it. This is absurd. There's only, as any deer hunter understands, there's only one reason why you build a sniper stand for quite frankly, trying to bag a deer, to kill a deer. In this particular case, the president of the United States is trying to say we need a sniper stand so we can kill Americans. It's absolutely shocking to me that he has said this in writing.
3: So let's just sort of take this piece by piece, though. Like storing ammunition in a place where everyone knows where it is. I mean, is that a good idea?
4: Absolutely not. All of the ammunition that, for example, that is stored locally, whether it's at Fort Myer or other bases in the Washington area, these are heavily guarded. They're in bunkers. And they are access is extremely limited. So just to put them right there, that again reflects the fact that no military person would ever advise the president or even ask the president to do such a thing.
3: Well, yeah, to that point, the president's online post says he's converting this arch into a military installation, quote, at the strong request of the United States military. Based on your experience, can you envision that request being made? Like, who would have made it?
4: There's always a possibility that the Secretary of Defense might have done that or other civilian leaders that he has appointed because they will do anything that he asks them to do. On the other side of the coin, I'm part of an organization composed of literally hundreds of retired generals and admirals and ambassadors and senior enlisted leaders, and we are absolutely opposed to this absurd use of taxpayer money.

0: that is nothing more than a threat that the president makes up in his mind. This is not real, and it's a complete waste of money, and it's just something the military would never ask for.
1: I understand that that your coalition includes at this point about 1,600 retired military, and I think some are also diplomats. They're part of this coalition.
0: Right.
1: I take it you've had an opportunity. I mean, the president just made this post just recently, but I'm wondering if you've been hearing from them and what are they saying about this?
0: Oh, yes. I have talked to dozens of retired generals and admirals and a few that are on active duty. And the absurdity of the things the president continues to say, where, quite frankly, there is a consensus of his mental status as well, because just can you imagine if President Biden or President Obama or President Bush, any other president had ever said these kinds of words, that we're going to put ammunition, we're going to run drones from there, right in the line of the access of the pathway for the D.C. airport. I mean, none of this makes any sense just from the very fundamentals. So if any other president had ever said this, how would people react?
1: And this arch, just to focus again on sort of the military aspect of this arch, planned and in the president's, you know, perspective, about 250 feet high, would be built just a short distance from the Pentagon. And how does that, how do you sort of see that in the context of its alleged military purpose? Like, I'm just trying to envision how it would interface with what's already at the Pentagon.
0: So I hear what you're saying. You're trying to find something that is there. And the reality is there is no threat. There is no need to build such a tower, a military complex. It's something that's imagined in the president's mind. There will be no value. There is nothing else like this anywhere in the Washington area. The only area that is protected as closely as this, other than the military bases, is, of course, the White House and the Capitol, and rightfully so. But putting this kind of a military complex right in the middle of Washington, again, there is no threat, and it is just absurd.
1: Before we let you go, can I just go back to something you said at the beginning? You said that one of the things that most offends you about this concept is that this would kill Americans. Why do you say that?
0: Okay, so again, I use that deer hunter analogy. You don't build and advertise, we have a sniper stand here. What's the enemy? It's not like we're under attack. And so therefore, the only thing you can possibly use a sniper stand for is to kill people. And so who are the people that the president is trying to theoretically kill? It makes no sense. This is not a combat zone. It never was. It will not be in our lifetime. But right now, the president is saying things like it is, and that is actually should scare every American.
1: That's retired Major General Randy Manner. He's once a top official in the National Guard, among other assignments. General, thank you so much for speaking with me.
0: Thank you so much for having me.
2: In another of his Truth Social posts over the weekend, the president said he will create an AI force. He said this would be a government body and that he would appoint an AI czar to monitor the industry. NPR's Bobby Allen reports on reaction from the tech industry.
3: The post flew fast around Silicon Valley, and that's because the tech industry wasn't expecting it, and many were grasping to understand how it might work. President Trump compared this AI force to his Space Force, a military branch established by Congress in his first term. But what it would look like exactly, what kind of powers it would have, and whether it needs a sign-off from Congress were all left unanswered. Michael Kratsios, the White House's top science and technology advisor, said on Fox News that Trump forming an AI force is not a concession to those who have raised concerns about the dangers of AI.
4: I think the thing that he's describing is how important it is that we as an administration coordinate in order to make sure that this great technological innovation that's transforming the country, that's driving economic growth, continues to do so.
3: Trump advisors have been split on AI regulation. One camp has been worried about how the powerful technology could lead to mass job losses and more instances of AI going rogue. The other camp argues the fears have been overblown and that the U.S. should let AI develop without restrictions so that China does not win the AI race. Taylor Barkley says Trump's announcement shows the light touch regulation camp is what Trump backs. Barkley runs the Abundance Institute, an advocacy group that lobbies for light touch approaches to AI. He says Trump is responding to recent events, including AI agents autonomously hacking into companies and former AI employees warning about AI's dangers.
5: It's been full of a lot of pessimism, I think talking heads speaking about the downsides and the catastrophic risks of AI, and wanted to do something decisive and send out a positive message of his own.
3: In his post, Trump said the fears surrounding AI are a hoax, adding that his administration will not, quote, hinder or stifle the growth of this incredible industry. Bobby Allen, NPR News.
1: 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Did Thomas Jefferson, who famously wrote that all men are created equal but kept more than 600 people enslaved, father children with one of them, Sally Hemings? We speak with a scholar who led the investigation based on DNA evidence taken from newly discovered strands of Jefferson's hair. 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
6: Thank you for joining us on 90.1 KERE News. I'm Nicole O'Shea with Alan Melson. 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
7: Yeah, happy Monday and good morning to you. 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
13: Live from NPR News in Washington, I'm Dave Mattingly. President Trump says the 250-foot arch he wants built near Arlington National Cemetery will double as a national security asset for the U.S. military, complete with drones and sniper positions. Writing on Truth Social, the president says the military wants it for national security. The Department of Homeland Security and the FBI are investigating the wounding of a Venezuelan man in Texas by an officer with U.S. Immigration and Customs Enforcement. The man was shot in Austin after a traffic stop. It's prompting calls for an independent investigation, as NPR's Sergio Martinez Beltran reports.
14: Austin Councilmember Mike Siegel spoke to NPR from the scene of the shooting, which is just blocks from his home. He said the car of the person had at least two bullet holes in the passenger side. Photos from the scene confirmed that.
15: My hope today is that we can investigate what happened, and if an ICE officer committed a crime, that they will be fully prosecuted, and that we can hope to restore some semblance of law and order in this country.
14: It's unclear what led to the shooting. The Department of Homeland Security did not respond to NPR's request for comment. City officials said the man was in serious but stable condition. Sergio Martinez Beltran, NPR News.
13: DHS says the man entered the country illegally and his removal from the U.S. is pending. This is NPR News from Washington.
16: Live from the Texas Newsroom, I'm Matt Harrah. That ICE shooting in Austin was captured by a woman on Facebook Live.
17: Whoa. Oh my God. Holy dude. Oh my God.
16: As Sergio just told you, 28-year-old Wilber Rafael Garces Perez was taken to the hospital in serious but stable condition. Federal authorities posted that he was or has a final order for removal, but have not said what led up to the shooting. City leaders in Austin again are asking for an independent investigation into the incident. Diesel prices are reaching record highs in Texas, squeezing trucking companies and raising costs throughout the supply chain. Our David Martin Davies has more.
18: John Esparza, president and CEO of the Texas Trucking Association, says fuel is now one of the industry's largest expenses, and small operators are especially vulnerable.
19: The individual truck drivers, they will feel that in their pockets more directly, and it's much harder to recover that price most immediately.
18: Esparza says higher diesel costs will quickly reach consumers because trucks carry nearly everything Americans buy, including merchandise now being shipped for the holiday season.
19: Anything you can think of comes to you via truck, and about 85% of our communities rely on trucking exclusively.
18: Esparza says diesel prices have nearly doubled from a year ago, and the industry has yet to see how high they may climb. I'm David Martin Davies in San Antonio.
16: And Texas lawmakers will have billions more to spend this legislative session. That's because the federal government reimbursed Texas $7.5 billion for Operation Lone Star, which was a Texas immigration enforcement effort during the Biden era. I'm Matt Harrah in the Texas Newsroom.
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1: And I'm Michelle Martin. Good morning. China's detention of a U.S. citizen could be on the agenda when President Trump hosts Chinese President Xi Jinping this week. Min Xin heads the think tank, the Institute for Strategy and Policy, Myanmar. Last month, the State Department declared him, quote, wrongfully detained. Michael Sullivan reports.
21: Sylvia Xin remembers June 3rd as a typical Wednesday morning. She was scrambling to get her daughter off to high school. Her husband, Min, was heading out the door for a quick flight from their home in Chiang Mai, Thailand, to a conference in China's nearby Yunnan province. He even texted her when he landed a few hours later, then silence.
22: I thought he got carried away in the meeting. He just lost track of time. But then when his office called the hotel to see if he had checked in and they said no, that's when we started to worry.
21: She called the embassy the next day to report him missing.
22: On June 5th, the embassy was able to confirm that he has been detained. So I didn't know what happened to him for 2 days.
21: China's foreign ministry spokesman, Lin Jin, confirmed his detention in a statement a week later. He said Min Xin was being held on suspicion of engaging in espionage and endangering China's national security, allegations the U.S. and Min Xin's institute emphatically reject. Sylvia says the news hit her teenage daughter hard.
22: She looked up endangering national security on Google, and she came to me crying, and she's like, you know, is dad going to be okay?
21: She's doing better now. We're a practical family, Sylvia says. The couple met in California when Sylvia was working in the semiconductor industry. She doesn't quite remember the details of their first date, but
22: I think I must have taken him to a bookstore. It must be one of those used bookstores in Berkeley. You know, every used bookstore in any city that we've been to, we visited.
21: They lived in Fremont while he pursued his PhD at Berkeley and started their family in 2012. 4 years later, they moved to Thailand during Myanmar's brief democratic opening. Since their daughter was born, they've made it a point to spend every family birthday together. On his daughter Sue's 9th birthday, though, there was a snag.
22: It was during COVID, and he was on his way back to Chiang Mai, but he was in quarantine hotel.
21: So they found a workaround, and she and Sue flew to Bangkok from Chiang Mai to stand outside his hotel, then called him.
22: We asked him, can you open the window and show us the view? And he was really annoyed. He's like, why? Why do you want to see the view from my window all of a sudden? And he opened the window and we were across the street. My daughter claimed she saw him cry, but I didn't see it.
21: Earlier this month, their streak was broken, with Min Xin marking his birthday in detention, denied access to his family, and kept at an undisclosed location. They can only pass notes through U.S. consular officials who've met with him 4 times since his detention. They've told Sylvia her husband is staying strong, and she's staying hopeful President Trump can help win his release when he meets with President Xi this week. Until then,
22: I want him to know that our daughter, Sue, and I love him, and we are waiting for him to come home, and I have faith that we're going to be together again.
21: For NPR News, I'm Michael Sullivan in Chiang Rai, Thailand.
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6: And I'm Nicole O'Shea. 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And we have an exciting match on the table this morning, and Alan's going to tell you more.
7: Yeah, that's right. 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
7: And we want to say a big thank you to everyone who has given already, including Kent Martin in Justin, who said the accuracy of news reporting and current events given in a plain spoken way with sincerity. It's honesty. Thank you so much, Kent. We love this comment. We'd love to hear your comment as well about why you supported KERA News, because when you give right now, you're keeping this fact-based reporting free for everybody in the community. 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
5: For KERA News, I'm Sam Baker. Texas Attorney General Ken Paxton's property tax bill in Hawaii is overdue. KERA's Caroline Love has more.
23: Maui County records show a property in Hawaii owned by Paxton's Blind Trust has about $4,500 in unpaid property taxes and fees. KERA confirmed this information with the Maui County Property Tax Collection Office. The property is owned by the Esther Blind Trust. The Texas Newsroom previously reported the trust was created in 2015 to insulate Paxton from his business interests when he was sworn into statewide office. Blind Trust requires the creator to waive control of financial assets. KERA reached out to Paxton's U.S. Senate campaign for comment, but hasn't heard back yet. For KERA News, I'm Caroline Love.
5: Federal prosecutors have charged a woman from Kansas City with making online threats during the Carmelo Anthony murder trial. Sharifa Henderson of Kansas City is accused of sending threats on Facebook at least three times in June to the family of Austin Metcalf. Anthony was killed of killing Metcalf last year at a track meet in Frisco. This is KERA News.
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6: Thanks for listening to 90.1 KERA News. Each year, millions of adults ages 65 and older fall. In fact, more than one out of four older people falls each year, but less than half tell their doctor about it. Dr. Jennifer Heffernan is medical director of the Baylor Scott & White Geriatric Section in North Texas. She talked with KERA's Sam Baker for today's Vital Signs about what leads to so many falls.
25: Normal changing in the body, such as muscles can become weaker. There can be other things like neuropathy, changes in the brain, arthritis pain. Some of it is disease-related changes, and some of it is age-related changes.
5: So if I said, is there an age at which falling tends to become more of a problem?
25: We start screening for falls at 65. We know that the older somebody gets, the more at risk they are at falls. And so screening is the first step, asking questions about if the person has had any falls in the past. Do they feel unsteady with walking?
5: There's one thing I read looking into this topic that said the single biggest risk factor for falls is a previous history of falling.
25: That is correct. A previous history of falling also can cause a fear of falling. And so if somebody's had a history of falls, we definitely want to be proactive in helping identify what their risk factors are and addressing specifically for that person what can improve their fall risk and help them be more mobile and also improve their independence and function.
5: The fear of falling leads to more falling. How exactly does that work?
25: Well, when somebody has a fear of falling, they may be more hesitant when walking. They may start avoiding certain activities, and so they might be sitting more. And we know the more that you sit or have a sedentary lifestyle, the weaker your muscles become, and then the more higher risk of falls you can have.
5: How dangerous can falls be for seniors?
25: especially if there's an injury, it can be devastating. That injury can lead to further medical conditions that can end up in death, especially if there is a hip fracture or if there is like any bleeding in the brain. Those are serious consequences of falls.
5: So what are steps that can be taken to avoid falling?
25: One is wearing sturdy shoes. So shoes that have strong arch support and heel support, good traction, but the sole's not too thick. You want to avoid wearing shoes that have a narrow heel or high heel, and avoid wearing shoes that are slippery. And most falls occur in the person's own home. We really encourage our patients to wear their sturdy shoes in the home and outside the home, and avoid wearing socks or going bare feet when they're walking. The other thing that I really focus on my home visits is making sure the home is safe. So making sure there's clear pathways for people to walk, that there's not clutter around. A lot of falls happen in the bathroom and bedroom, and so we want to make sure there's not a lot of clutter there. Removing loose wires or electrical cords, make sure that those are secure, and removing any loose rugs. If you have corners of rugs, put some double-sided tape on the corners to try to secure those. Lights are actually really important to prevent falls, including like a night light in the bathroom at night. But any movement is important. And we know that because if we're exercising, we know our muscles get stronger. And if we get sick, our muscles get weaker. So more movement we can include in our daily lives, that will really help decrease risk of falls also.
6: Dr. Jennifer Heffernan is medical director of the Baylor Scott & White Geriatric Section in North Texas. UN Secretary General Antonio Guterres is not happy with the global state of affairs.
3: We see more and more countries violating international law, more and more countries violating human rights law, and doing it in total impunity.
6: Just ahead, we'll have more on what Guterres plans to do about this as world leaders gather in New York City for the UN General Assembly on KERA News.
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6: The Clyburn celebrates America's 250th birthday tomorrow at Bass Hall with a concert featuring three American concertos performed by three American soloists from the Fort Worth Symphony Orchestra. The program includes Copland's An Outdoor Overture and Barber's Violin Concerto. For more on this and all the week's arts and culture events highlights, visit KERA Arts on Instagram. Got a slight chance of showers and thunderstorms today, otherwise sunny with a high near 97, but it's going to feel like 100. 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
20: From Marketplace in Washington, I'm Kimberly Adams. Immigrants applying for a green card could now potentially be denied if they or their children have received any kind of public benefits like food or housing assistance, Medicaid, or free school lunch. That's under the Trump administration's new public charge rule. More than 20 states and a separate group of cities are suing to block the changes, which went into effect on Friday. Marketplace's Samantha Fields reports.
9: The U.S. has had some kind of public charge rule in place since the late 1800s.
13: Public charge rules say that people who are likely to be dependent on the government for their basic needs aren't eligible to immigrate permanently to the United States.
9: Julia Gillette at the Migration Policy Institute says for a long time that meant that if someone received cash assistance or if they were institutionalized on the government's dime, they wouldn't be eligible for a green card. But receiving other kinds of benefits wouldn't count against them.
13: Now the Trump administration is basically saying that individual immigration officers should have full discretion to decide what kind of public benefits use makes somebody a public charge and what doesn't count.
9: That means it's possible someone could be denied a green card if they've received any kind of public benefits, like food assistance, Medicaid, or college financial aid, or if their U.S.-born kids have. Cori Alonso Yoder at the University of Maryland School of Law says immigrants generally aren't even eligible for most public assistance in the first place. But there are lots of mixed-status families where parents aren't eligible for Medicaid or SNAP, but their kids are.
14: I think that we're going to see more people afraid to seek any kind of medical care or health assistance, food nutrition assistance for their children.
9: Because accepting that help could now count against them. I'm Samantha Fields for Marketplace.
20: Let's do the numbers. The FTSE in London is up about 1%. Dow, S&P, and NASDAQ futures are up in the 0.7 to 1.1% range, with the Dow future up 444 points. The 10-year Treasury yield is down at 4.97%. Gas prices continue to rise. AAA reports the national average for a gallon of regular is now $4.48. Diesel prices continue to set record highs. It's now at $6.51 a gallon.
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6: 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I'm Nicole Osei with Alan Melson. You've just been listening to the latest stories about what's happening in our markets, and coming up, we'll have the local headlines. 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And Alan has some information on a special match we have on the table this morning.
7: That's right. Yeah, we're here on this Monday morning. We're watching the sun come up outside the studio here at the great State Fair of Texas. 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
7: We're going to do a little thought exercise here. 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
7: Thanks to Laura Squires and Euless getting in on that dollar-for-dollar match. Laura said, "I try to give something every year because I count on KERA to keep me informed and entertained. Keep up the good work." Thank you so much, Laura. We also want to give a shout-out to Empanada Cookhouse at 1001 Ross Avenue behind Dallas World Aquarium for keeping our staff and volunteers fed with empanadas today. 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
11: CNN, MS Now, and Politico are suing after President Trump banned them from the White House. Writing online this morning, Trump says the White House is, quote, instituting an assault on the fake news. NPR's David Folkenflik reports the news organizations say the White House cannot decide what the press reports.
15: The reality is, on its face, the president has gone out of his way to say he's doing this because he doesn't like their coverage. And it is true that he doesn't have to admit anyone to the White House, but to offer coverage. But once offered, he can't then revoke that access simply because he doesn't like what they do. There's this thing called the First Amendment, in which says the federal government cannot discriminate against people or the press for the way in which they present the news, for their speech.
11: NPR News has issued a statement in support of the news organizations. NPR News says the action is a blatant violation of the First Amendment, and NPR condemns it without qualification. President Trump says the 250-foot arch he wants built near Arlington National Cemetery will also serve as a complex for the U.S. military. NPR's Franco Ordonez reports it will have drones and sniper positions.
16: Mark Kansian from the Center for Strategic and International Studies says the president appears to be using the same national security rationale he made for his ballroom complex. But he says the considerations are not the same for the arch and the White House, where there is a bunker.
17: The difference is that
12: The bunker reflects a widely accepted need to protect the president. It's bipartisan. There already was a bunker. This would be more elaborate. There doesn't seem to be any need. There certainly hasn't been any need articulated beforehand about why this facility would need drones and snipers.
16: And he notes that Joint Base Meyer-Henderson Hall is just a mile away. Franco Ordonez, NPR News.
11: An explosion inside the demilitarized zone, or DMZ, separating North and South Korea has injured three Southern military officers. NPR's Anthony Kuhn reports from Seoul. Officials suspect the blast was caused by a landmine.
17: South Korea's Joint Chiefs of Staff says that the blast occurred in the western sector of the DMZ, south of the center line running through the DMZ. The three injured officers were taken to a hospital by helicopter in Rhodes. In 2023, North Korean leader Kim Jong-un officially abandoned the goal of eventual reunification with the South and labeled the South as its main enemy. After that, the North began laying barbed wire and anti-tank barriers and adding landmines to the hundreds of thousands already planted. Anthony Kuhn, NPR News, Seoul.
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5: 804, and this is KERA News. I'm Sam Baker. Residents in the South Dallas neighborhood of Joppy say they're concerned about a data center nearby. KERA's Pablo Raspeño reports the noisy facility took the community by surprise.
18: A black metal fence surrounds a row of mechanical boxes off the highway in South Dallas. The noise sounds like a jet airplane about to take off. Denise Fowler says her neighbors didn't know it was there until she started raising awareness.
19: But if other cities don't want it, and I mean huge cities larger than our community, what makes them think that we would want one here in our community?
18: Joppy is a historical freedman's town that has already faced decades of environmental injustice from nearby heavy industry. The area is zoned for industrial use and did not have to go through an additional permitting process with the city. For KERA News, I'm Pablo Arauz-Pena.
5: The Tarrant County Medical Examiner's Office says a man who died in Tarrant County jail custody in April accidentally died from drug toxicity. KERA's Penelope Rivera has details.
21: 36-year-old John Barr died in April at a nearby hospital after he was found unresponsive in his cell. Barr's death was listed as an accident from fentanyl, methadone, and methamphetamine toxicity. A Tarrant County Sheriff's Office spokesperson told KERA News Barr self-reported that he had, quote, substantial amount of drugs in his system when he was booked into the jail. He had been placed on a detoxification protocol under medical supervision. The Haltom City Police Department and other agencies are investigating Barr's death. For KERA News, I'm Penelope Rivera in Fort Worth.
5: Two men are dead, two others hurt after a shooting at a large gathering in southeast Fort Worth. A news release said a fight broke out early yesterday at a home on Martin Street. Two men both pulled out handguns and opened fire. Four men in all were shot. Two of them died at the scene. There's no word yet on the two men taken to area hospitals with gunshot wounds. The Cowboys beat Washington yesterday 37-20. Dallas will play Baltimore and Rio de Janeiro next Sunday. And the Rangers lost to Toronto yesterday 7-2. Texas will open their final home series Tuesday against the Mets. This is KERA News.
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6: 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I'm Nicole Osei here with Alan Melson. 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This one's in Joppy, and residents there are very concerned. 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And Alan has some information on a special match that we have on the table this morning.
7: Yeah, that's right. 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
7: Yeah, early voting for the midterm starts here in just a few weeks. 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
7: Yeah, KERA lost federal funding last July, as you've likely heard, but what happened next is fascinating. 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
0: In a time when Americans seem so divided, one issue might be uniting them. 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
1: 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I'm Michelle Martin.
2: And I'm Steve Inskeep. Many of the world's political leaders gather in New York this week for the UN General Assembly. President Trump will speak there tomorrow and will drop in on the city's mayor, Zohran Mamdani, today. So, New Yorkers, your traffic for the week is already ruined. CNN was set to be part of the news media pool with the president today, but was removed after Trump banned the network, along with MS Now and Politico, from White House coverage. They're suing. The UN meeting is the last for Secretary General Antonio Guterres. So what can world leaders get done? NPR's Michelle Kellerman reports.
4: Antonio Guterres says he's not ready to look back on his 10 years as Secretary General. There's just too much to do with Russia's war against Ukraine in its fifth year and the U.S.-Israeli war against Iran upending global trade.
3: The only path forward is de-escalation, diplomacy, and dialogue.
4: But the

0: prevention. He says Guterres has served during a period of fragmentation in global affairs, even as he's tried to keep the world focused on challenges from climate change to artificial intelligence.
1: In some ways, he has been defending the idea of international cooperation almost after it's too late.
0: About 120 leaders are gathering at the United Nations this week, but Gowen does not expect any major breakthroughs on the conflicts in the Persian Gulf or Ukraine, conflicts that have global implications. The leaders of India and South Africa are expected to skip this year, and China's Xi Jinping, who has only once attended the General Assembly in person, will skip again this year, even though he's expected at the White House on Thursday.
1: There's going to be a bit of a split-screen moment, because on the one hand, you're going to have the leaders of China and the US meeting in Washington, and then on the other hand, you're going to have leaders of smaller countries continuing to give speeches in a pretty empty General Assembly hall. And I think that in itself could actually send a bit of a message about where power really lies.
0: The Trump administration withdrew from the UN's World Health Organization and an international agreement to combat climate change. It also dismisses the UN Sustainable Development Goals as part of a globalist agenda. But after dismantling the U.S. Agency for International Development, the Trump administration has committed several billion dollars to the UN Office on Humanitarian Affairs. It's run by Tom Fletcher, who's been posting videos online ahead of the UN high-level week.
2: Our trolls call us weak, incompetent, divided. But every time you hear someone attack us, ask yourself why they want a world in which the United Nations is weaker.
0: In this video, Fletcher walks around the Security Council, calling for, in his words, reform with ambition.
2: The UN was not a ship that was built to stay in harbor. These are times of greed, indifference, selfishness, recklessness. And the UN was built for times like these.
0: And he's hoping the UN's high-level week will live up to that. Michelle Kellerman, NPR News.
3: Let's take a closer look at the state of the United Nations with someone who knows the place from the inside. That's Mark Malik Brown. He served as Deputy Secretary General of the UN in 2006, among several other positions there. He's also co-host of The World's Toughest Job. That's a podcast series on the challenges facing the next Secretary General. He's on the line from South Africa. Good morning. Thank you for joining us.
4: Good morning, Michelle.
3: So as we heard, the UN is increasingly seen as ineffective. What do you think?
4: Well, look, the UN is in many ways a mirror held up to the state of the world. And therefore, when the world is divided and when you have an extraordinary level of conflicts at the moment, there are 65 interstate conflicts, more than at any time since the end of the Second World War. When you have that kind of fragmented world, you know, the UN reflects it. And occasionally, under great leadership, it can get a step or two better than the state of the world it represents. But it is always tied to that. It's limited by the condition of the world more generally, let me put it that way.
3: Are there any particular issues in which you think the UN has actually done something to ease the suffering caused by these many conflicts that perhaps we're not aware of?
4: It's gotten a pretty sorry record. I mean, I think many of us who are veterans of the organization, while we recognize the difficulty for the UN Secretary General and his team to make headway on the superpower conflicts, Iran and the Middle East or Ukraine, you know, we're frustrated that we're not seeing progress on what are in some ways second-tier conflicts, although in some cases even more deadly in terms of loss of life. And notable on that list is Sudan, which, you know, has a lot of regional actors who are stoking that conflict. But it is one where the right kind of determined diplomacy that brings the players together, you know, could make a real difference. And we just don't see that happening. So, you know, I think everybody's looking to this General Assembly and the likely election of a new Secretary General as a pretty important watershed moment.
3: I think just speaking of this for people who aren't perhaps not aware, I mean, that crisis in Sudan is deemed to have caused perhaps the world's worst humanitarian crisis, with, you know, millions of people displaced both internally and externally, with really no sort of national actors committed to making any progress there that we are hearing. So let's talk about the leadership at the UN. Mr. Guterres' term is ending. Is it fair to say that the lack of progress over these many conflicts is in part due to failures of leadership on his end?

0: Well, partly, but it's also the gridlock in the Security Council. But I think what all of us who are concerned about this selection of the next Secretary General believe is that with a gridlocked Security Council and a General Assembly, which is just too big to play any kind of real executive role, it has 193 member states, that does create space for a creative Secretary General, a diplomatically creative one who can see where the overlaps are between the position of different countries and seize on them and drive some kind of diplomatic process forward and get mediations going. And it's that lack of engagement and energy which has been frustrating. And I think, you know, if a new Secretary General can then put some early wins on the scoreboard, she or he will build a momentum and an authority which then allows them to tackle some of the bigger crises. And the first 100 days or so of a new Secretary General will be critical, because it'll give a chance where there's world attention on that individual and the UN more generally to really turn the ship around and show that there is still energy in the old body yet.
1: As briefly as you can, are there leading candidates for the job? And do they, in your opinion, have the skill set that would be needed to try to get those early wins?
0: Well, at the moment, there are seven candidates, and the two who are leading, Rebecca Grinspan of Costa Rica, a longtime UN official and veteran, and Carolyn Rodriguez-Burkitt, a former foreign minister of Guyana, who's a favorite with permanent representatives, of whom she's been one in New York. Both these two are viewed by UN insiders as very capable, decent individuals with a high level of integrity. But there is a suspicion that we probably haven't yet seen the likely winner in the race at the moment, that there are probably still more candidates to enter. And because neither of these two or the other candidates have yet ignited enthusiasm.
1: All right. That is former UN Deputy Secretary General Mark Malik Brown. Mr. Malik Brown, thank you so much.
0: Thank you, Michelle.
2: We're also following this story. The Department of Homeland Security is investigating a federal immigration agent's shooting of a man in Austin, Texas. He's a Venezuelan immigrant, and he was wounded, sparking protests. And we have a report from KUT's Mose Bushell.
3: The shooting took place Sunday afternoon during a traffic stop. The man, 28-year-old Wilber Rafael Garces Perez, was initially transported to the hospital, where he was reported to be in serious but stable condition. Homeland Security later identified Garces Perez as a Venezuelan national with a, quote, final order of removal. Nidavia Bolaños operates a paleteria, or popsicle shop, near the intersection of 183 and Anderson Square, where it happened. She says just before 1 p.m. on Sunday, she heard gunshots. When she went outside, she saw how masked agents removed a man from his car while bleeding from his back. And I said to ICE, why'd you do this? This is an injustice, what you're doing. And he didn't say anything. He stayed quiet, she told me. Word of what happened spread as videos of the shooting and its aftermath were shared on social media. Police, ICE, and public safety agents had put up crime scene tape and gathered under the highway overpass where the shooting happened. Across the frontage road, protesters chanted, asesino, murderer, and lock him up. A lot of people seem to believe that the ICE agent that shot this man earlier today here is still in a vehicle. Maria Arisa was one of the hundreds who heard about the shooting and came to voice her outrage.
4: We're tired of this racial profiling. We're tired of ICE, you know, coming after our workers. I have a child who's dark-skinned, and I'm scared that he's going to be racial profiled and he's going to get shot.
3: As police started to leave the scene, the crowd pressed forward, some throwing water bottles or rocks. The police responded with pepper spray and retreated until all officers reached their vehicles and drove away, leaving a helicopter circling above. Later Sunday evening, Garces Perez's lawyer said her client had been released from the hospital and moved into ICE custody. She said neither she nor his family knew where he was being held. In a statement posted on social media, the Department of Homeland Security said he was in stable condition and is in federal custody pending removal. For NPR News, I'm Mose Bouchel in Austin.
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5: This is 90.1 KERE News. Thanks for being here. I'm Nicole Osei with Alan Melson. You've been listening to a story about a man who was shot and wounded by an ICE agent in Austin, a difficult but important story to cover. And coming up, you'll hear about how more people are growing their produce at home due to numerous foodborne illness outbreaks. 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

0: Live from NPR News in Washington, I'm Dave Mattingly. Media outlets Politico, CNN, and MS Now say they're suing after their reporters were denied White House access. Late last week, President Trump said the news organizations were being barred from the White House because of coverage he referred to as fake news. Writing on Truth Social this morning, the president characterized the outlets' reporting as corrupt, purposeful, and pervasive. In a statement, NPR's editor-in-chief, Tommy Evans, says the network condemns the move by the White House as a blatant violation of the First Amendment without qualification. The Federal Aviation Administration is preparing to roll out an artificial intelligence platform to help manage U.S. airspace. Here's NPR's Joel Rose.
1: This tool is called Strategic Management of Airspace Routes and Trajectories, or SMART for short. This SMART system will help optimize the airspace. Basically, it will look at all of the airline flights on the schedule, as well as weather, wind, other variables, and tweak those flight plans to reduce the number of conflicts. The FAA is tapping a relatively small company called Airspace Intelligence to build it. This company has built some AI-enhanced dispatch software for Alaska Airlines and other carriers, but this is going to be a bigger and a much more high-profile test.
0: That's NPR's Joel Rose. AAA says the price of diesel in the U.S. hit another record high overnight at $6.51. 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
2: Live from the Texas Newsroom, I'm Matt Harab. A man was injured in a shooting by a federal immigration officer in North Austin yesterday. As KUT's Matt Largy reports, city officials are demanding an independent investigation.
3: The shooting happened around 1 p.m. on Sunday. 28-year-old Wilbert Rafael Garces Perez was shot in the back, according to witnesses at the scene. City officials said he was taken to the hospital in stable condition. ICE has not responded to requests for information about the circumstances of the shooting. Austin Mayor Kirk Watson says he wants Austin police to be involved in investigating exactly what happened.
4: Frankly, from my perspective, the credibility of ICE doing some form of investigation just by itself and excluding others would not be appropriate.
3: Austin Congressman Greg Kassar is also demanding the Department of Homeland Security and ICE brief Congress on the details of the shooting later this month. I'm Matt Largy in Austin.
2: The state's electric grid operator has published a survey that data centers will have to answer as part of an audit ordered by the governor. The survey includes questions about energy and water usage, finances, and impacts on nearby communities. Energy attorney Maria Ficanti says developers are watching to see what new regulations become law next year.
5: There are a lot of people who think that the legislature will make changes, but no one knows really what those changes will be. So it's hard to plan for something that's currently not predictable.
2: And there are just six games remaining in the regular season of Major League Baseball, and the Texas Rangers are now in first place in their division. They are battling it out with the Houston Astros. The Rangers lead by a game, but the Astros do own the tiebreaker. I'm Matt Harab in the Texas Newsroom.
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9: This is Morning Edition from NPR News. I'm Michelle Martin.
10: And I'm Steve Inskeep. Some consumers responded to foodborne illnesses over the summer by buying produce from farmers markets. Some people grew their own. About a third of U.S. households cultivate fruits or vegetables. So, is that safer? NPR's Yuki Noguchi looked for answers.
11: On that question of whether homegrown is safer, James Rogers says,
12: as with anything, it depends.
11: Rogers directs food safety for Consumer Reports, which regularly tests produce. He says what shapes safety is the farming practices, not their size. On one hand, large operations are regulated by cleanliness standards and can track produce using barcodes, for example. But commingling huge volumes of produce can also lead to big outbreaks.
12: You can have a problem if you have one batch that's contaminated. It will contaminate the entire batch.
11: Most small growers, he notes, are exempt from Food and Drug Administration rules dealing with irrigation and soil.
13: so their practices vary widely, which is how you end up with contrasting food safety approaches like those of Phil Toko and Dave Weidinger, both veteran gardeners, both growing lettuce in their own home gardens. Toko, who lives in Jackson, Michigan, is a Michigan State University agricultural food safety expert. He advises farms of all sizes and considers himself more fastidious than your average farmer.
14: Some backyard gardeners don't understand the risks, the fecal risks.
13: Toko's wife contracted amoebic dysentery, a painful intestinal parasite from lettuce grown at a small farm 25 years ago. So Toko keeps his garden free of animals and small children who might track feces and pathogens like Salmonella, E. coli, or Cyclospora that are in it. He won't use water from rain barrels in his garden because it might harbor bacteria.
14: If then someone uses the water from that rain barrel to water stuff that's going to go in their mouth in a day, it's kind of like bacterial soup.
13: Toko replicates what he can of the sanitary practices he preaches. He harvests with sanitized hands and buckets, won't harvest food near bird droppings, and uses hydroxyacetic acid to rid any pathogens on his leafy greens. Meanwhile, Westlake, Texas gardener David Weidinger is no less concerned for food safety.
15: I told my wife to stop buying lettuce from the store. You know, I was like, hey, we need to make sure that we're growing lettuce this fall because I don't want to buy any store-bought lettuce until this whole thing dies down.
13: Weidinger runs a family seed business and is director of the National Gardening Association, a group that surveys home gardeners. He says he's shaped in part by a mistrust of large agricultural operations, especially when it comes to handling manure as fertilizer. That isn't an issue in his fenced garden.
15: I know what I'm fertilizing with. I know where the seeds came from.
13: He says he feels safe picking and eating leafy greens, even without washing.
15: If it's coming in from my backyard and, like, you know, for example, lettuce, I don't want to get it wet. You know how hard it is to dry lettuce after you get it wet.
13: So what should consumers do? James Rogers at Consumer Reports says to wash everything, just with water, no matter where the produce comes from. Yuki Noguchi, NPR News.
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17: Thank you for joining us on 90.1 KERE News. I'm Nicole Osei with Alan Melson. You've been listening to a story about more people growing their own produce due to numerous outbreaks of foodborne illness. Coming up, Sam Baker will bring you the latest headlines from across North Texas. 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
18: Yes, happy Monday morning to you. 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
18: We just got an update. 8 members to go to meet our goal for this hour. 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
18: A big thank you to Dan Steinfink in Dallas, who got in on that dollar-for-dollar match. 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
1: 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UT Southwestern Medical Center, named the number one hospital in Dallas-Fort Worth for the 10th straight year and nationally ranked in 11 specialty care areas by U.S. News & World Report. UT Southwestern, the future of medicine, down to a science.
21: For KERA News, I'm Sam Baker. A federal grand jury has indicted an elementary school teacher and a former principal in Forney ISD for a conspiracy scheme that officials say endangered children. The teacher, Michael Royal, and former Crosby Elementary principal, Wendy Bailey, are charged with wire fraud for their alleged roles in getting Royal hired as a special education teacher. Royal has a prior charge of indecency with a child. Bailey is accused of using her position to promote Royal's candidacy. Each faces up to 20 years in prison if convicted. Some cremated remains of aviation legend and astronaut Wally Funk are expected to go to space within the next few months. Funk went to space once during her lifetime in 2021 at 82 years old. Grapevine City Council member Def Odell, a close friend of Funk's, chose Memorial Spaceflight Company, Celestis Incorporated, for the journey.
0: They have launches in Florida and California, so I don't know which yet. They won't tell us till it gets closer to the time.
21: Odell says the launch is expected to take place sometime around the new year. This is KERA News.
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9: And I'm Michelle Martin. Today is Yom Kippur, the holiest day of the Jewish year, the Day of Atonement. Across the U.S., communities and families are coming together to fast, pray, reflect, and celebrate. Or they're not. There are divisions over Israel and Gaza. Dina Prichep reports.
4: Adam has fond memories of Yom Kippur growing up. The salmon and noodle kugels after the fast, even sitting through the long services.
22: There's something really beautiful about sitting in a room full of people who are all speaking the same prayer, saying the same blessings.
4: But now,
22: we are talking about atoning for our sins, and I just think, I can't do this with people who are still silent about a genocide being carried out in our name.
4: He's talking about accusations that Israel has committed genocide against Palestinians in Gaza, a charge Israel strongly denies. Adam asked that NPR only use his first name because of the potential impact on his family of speaking critically about Israeli actions. He's been organizing with Jewish anti-Zionists who oppose the concept of a Jewish state and has felt the divides within the Jewish community and at home.
22: I think my mom is maybe, you know, the most important person in my life. And that closeness, to have it be interrupted by something that to me feels so obvious. Why can't we just agree? And if we can't agree, why can't we just talk about it?
23: This has been the first issue probably ever that we aren't comfortable talking about.
4: Lori is Adam's mom. Like Adam, she asked that NPR just use her first name. While Lori has significant criticisms of the Israeli government, she ultimately supports the state. And she loves her son. But when they've tried to discuss this, they both just get upset.
23: Most of the families I know, they just kind of agree not to talk about it. Do you know the term shalom bayit?
4: It's a Hebrew phrase that means peace in the home.
23: I would say that to Adam on occasion, and he feels like I'm telling him he can't talk about things he feels strongly about, which is not what I'm saying.
4: She just wants to be able to come together and not get derailed by fights that go nowhere. So that's what they've done. But Rabbanit Dasi Fruchter, an Orthodox rabbinic leader, says there's also another Hebrew phrase to remember.
24: A machloket l'shem shamayim, an argument for the sake of heaven.
4: She says this term refers to letting go of fear and ego so that you can find the truth together.
24: If you are having that kind of argument, then it's a good argument. It's actually one of the really strong foundations of Jewish rabbinic life. It just has to come from a place of wanting to reach a better world.
4: Fruchter's congregation, the South Philadelphia Shtiebel, includes people on all sides of this issue. And she says that can be tricky, but it's also the heart of what they're doing.
24: Being together in the same room isn't just like some exercise in pluralism or civic identity, but it is the essence of what it means to be a person in the world and in Jewish community.
4: And Fruchter says the Jewish world has tools for that, including Yom Kippur.
24: It's a holiday where all of the confessions that we make are in the plural. So we have sinned. We have misspoke. We have done these things. The reason being, we all have, and also we're all in it together.
4: Since October 7th, survey after survey have shown divisions in the Jewish community. And some of those divisions have widened into gulfs and lines that can't be crossed. But some people are still finding their way to each other, including Adam. He told his mom that he'd like to come home for future holidays, but first, they'd really have to talk about things. And she said okay. Lori says that conversation, just about having a conversation, felt like a step forward.
23: Just calmly talking about it, we actually felt like we were both heard. So maybe we're just both maturing. This is really hard.
4: And so is Yom Kippur. People give up food and reflect on their worst moments. But it's a path for clearing the slate, making real change. A time when Jews ask God to move from judgment to compassion and try to do the same in their own lives. For NPR News, I'm Dina Prichip.
19: 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How backlash against data centers is reshaping American politics on All Things Considered from NPR News.
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9: So let's focus on how high fuel costs are affecting farmers. We've called John Boyd Jr. for this. He is a fourth-generation farmer. He farms soybean, corn, and wheat and raises beef cattle in Southwest Virginia. He's also the founder and president of the National Black Farmers Association. Good morning. Good morning, Mr. Boyd.
2: Good morning. Thank you so much for having me.
9: Well, thanks for coming, although you're already up early. So I think you're cutting corn right now. You last filled up your tractor on Saturday. How much did it cost you?
2: It costs roughly $1,000. So this is a national farm crisis for farmers. I'm paying $7 a gallon for diesel fuel, almost double of what I was paying last year this time. And so I'm having to come up with money that's really not in the budget. I'm already was marginalized from the president's tariffs, the war created input costs through the roof. All of these things have created a farm crisis here in America for America's farmers. We rely on diesel fuel to fill up our combines for picking corn. And this is harvest time, which is a critical time for farmers. I'm in the middle of my harvest and the price of diesel fuel has ran through the roof right here in the middle of harvest.
9: So what do you do when you're paying double what you would have paid last year for one fill-up? What do you do? Where does that money come from? How do you handle that?
2: Well, I haven't figured it out. I think that's what farmers are going through all over this country. You know, what are we going to do? So I'm, as my daddy would say, robbing Peter to pay Paul to find resources to pay for diesel fuel. I don't store diesel fuel at my farm, so I have to pay at the pump. I bring my truck there, put a couple hundred gallons in there and come back and put it into my combine and try to make it work is what we're doing. And America's farmers are tough, but we're not going to make it like this because this administration has really taken farmers to a place where they've never been in this country. Mm-hmm. From the price of commodities such as corn, wheat, and soybeans. The corn is $5 a bushel, so there isn't any room to make up or add anything to it like a lot of people would think. That's the price that I'm selling corn for. And then I have to come up with the money to put this diesel fuel in there right at $1,000 every time I fill up.
9: So you know, the Chinese President Xi Jinping is visiting Washington this week. I believe that there was some sort of agreement that China would be buying more soybean purchases from the U.S. You remember there was a sort of back and forth, as you recall, over tariffs. You just referred to that. Are you seeing more demand for soybean coming from China?
2: We have not. And what happened was the president bailed out Argentina for $40 billion, and then they turned around and started selling soybeans to Argentina. The market has never really came back for soybeans. And next month, Michelle, I start harvesting, you know, soybeans. Mm-hmm. This thing has been a rippling effect. We have over 400 black farmers that are losing their farms right now that need financial assistance, and this administration hasn't done anything. All of the policies and the position that we're in is from President Trump's bad policies on America's farmers. So a lot of these farmers voted for this president three times fold, but now they find themselves losing their farm and no help from the administration and the president who says he loves farmers. So we had a critical time, and you know, we just haven't came up with it. And in the past, We've always struggled, but this time it's so many farmers that are facing farm foreclosure right now that we just don't have the resolve or the means to help them.
3: We only have about 40 seconds left here, but how are you feeling about this year's harvest?
2: Well, it's been an uphill battle, but you know, I'm a fourth-generation farmer, and my daddy said, now, when times are hard, buckle up and do what we do to keep our farm, and that's what I'm going to do here.
3: Like what, for example? Give me an example. Mr. Boyd, what are you going to do?
2: I'm going to keep fighting, and that's what I'm going to do, and I'm going to do what... you know, what I've been trained to do from my forefathers. Okay. You know, we've been here before,
3: okay,
2: and we're going to survive this administration too.
3: All right, well, hang in there. That's John Boyd Jr. He's president of the National Black Farmers Association. Mr. Boyd, thank you.
2: Thank you so much for having me.
3: This is NPR News.
17: 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I'm Nicole Osei with Alan Melson. You've just been listening to a story about what farmers are facing now that diesel fuel prices have skyrocketed due to the Iran war. And coming up, the North Texas Now team will take a look at the current state of the foster care system here in Texas. 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

0: Live from NPR News in Washington, I'm Korva Coleman. President Trump goes to New York today ahead of the speech he will give tomorrow morning at the opening of the United Nations General Assembly. His remarks will come as the world watches the ongoing U.S. and Israeli war against Iran. Today, Trump will meet New York City Mayor Zohran Mamdani at the mayor's mansion. Stocks opened higher this morning as crude oil prices dip. NPR Scott Horsley reports the Dow Jones Industrial Average gained about 120 points in early trading.
1: Crude oil prices dropped to their lowest level in 11 days, with the U.S. benchmark falling below $100 a barrel. The drop in oil prices comes despite fresh attacks by Iran-backed Houthi rebels on targets in Saudi Arabia. Retail fuel prices in the U.S. continue to climb. AAA says the average price of regular gasoline inched up to $4.47 a gallon, while the price of diesel fuel pushed further into record territory, averaging $6.51 a gallon. Treasury Secretary Scott Bessent says talks with his Chinese counterpart in New York over the weekend were very successful. President Trump is set to host Chinese President Xi Jinping in Washington later this week. Scott Horsley, NPR News, Washington.
0: President Trump is vowing to create an AI force to oversee the technology's development. But as NPR's Bobby Allen reports, AI industry insiders have been surprised by the announcement.
2: In a Jute Social post, President Trump compared the AI force to the Space Force, a new branch of the military Congress created in his first term. But what the AI force would look like, what powers it will have, and whether it needs congressional approval are all open questions. Trump also wrote that in addition to the new AI entity, he will appoint an AI czar to monitor the industry. Trump's announcement comes as fears grow in Washington about AI's rapidly advancing capabilities, and it follows several instances where AI agents autonomously hacked into companies, and former AI employees spoke out about the societal dangers of the powerful technology. Bobby Allen, NPR News.
0: The ex-husband of Lindsay Clancy is speaking about the strangulation deaths of their three children in Massachusetts. A mistrial was declared in Massachusetts in his ex-wife's prosecution. Patrick Clancy told CBS's 60 Minutes that previously he did not know much about postpartum depression and illness.
3: I could piece together what it was like to be really, really anxious or depressed, but I didn't know how to manage a postpartum illness. I think mental illness has this ability to be tragically deceptive, so I'm sure there are things that I didn't see.
0: 11 of 12 jurors in Lindsay Clancy's trial were prepared to acquit her of criminal responsibility, suggesting that they were prepared to accept her defense of postpartum psychosis. You're listening to NPR.
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5: Good morning and happy Yom Kippur to those of you who celebrate on this Monday. It is September 21st and you're listening to North Texas Now. I'm Ron Corning. Miranda will be back here with us tomorrow. In the meantime, we are backing off of those triple digit temperatures. It seems we've broken the streak, at least for now, of what was a record-setting September. 15 triple digit days, breaking a previous record set in 2000 of 8 days and then matched again in 2023. So some rain also in the forecast that we'll track this week. Scattered showers, nothing that's going to be too major, but it certainly will maybe help tamp these temperatures down to the low 90s, which we see as a relief. Sort of interesting, right? We are starting today's show with a closer look at the current state of the foster care system in North Texas. So in July, you might recall, the state canceled its contract with Empower. That's a private contractor that was in charge of overseeing foster care cases in the Dallas area. And that was after the state determined that Empower had failed to remedy serious safety concerns and even had two infants die under its care. So now the state has transitioned Child Protective Services cases from Empower's management to that of two new private contractors, a process state officials said would take several months. Claire Baller covers the area's foster care system for the Lab Report Dallas, and she joins us now to fill us in on how that transition has been playing out. Claire, good morning.
6: Thank you for having me.
5: Thank you for being here. We want to back up just a bit and start with Empower. How did things get so bad that these two infants died under their watch?
6: You know, really, it seems from my reporting that things got bad kind of from the beginning with Empower. It was a rocky transition from state management to Empower's management for foster care. And a lot of the struggles came down to staffing, to not being able to get enough employees who could do this work, and not being able to retain them and train them adequately. And so over the course of the 2 years that Empower was in charge, the serious safety concerns that you mentioned just perpetuated and ultimately were not able to be remedied.
5: So even after Empower's contract was canceled, they continued to manage more than 2,000 cases under state supervision. They are not managing cases now, correct? Are they completely out of the picture?
6: They actually are not just yet out of the picture. So starting November 1st is when this transition will fully take place, when Empower will be out of the picture by that point, and two new companies will come in. And that's the Texas Family Care Network, which will take over all of Dallas County cases. And then Our Community, Our Kids, which will take over the other eight counties in the region that Empower was in charge of. And so right now, the period that we're in is kind of the tail end of Empower's management. And so things are in place. Things are already moving for these two companies to come in and take over, but that won't officially happen until November 1st.
5: I really, really want to encourage people to read your reporting at the Lab Report Dallas, because you profile two families and their journey with the foster care system, with children that they were caring for. And it is, I mean, it's heart-wrenching at a number of terms, at turns in the story, from how these children came into the world and the condition they were in as infants when one of the women, Claire, that you profile, took in a brother, sister, about a year apart, Elijah and Zoe. She called the experience a nightmare. Lay out for us a couple of the moments that really illustrate how problematic Empower was in caring for these children.
6: So this foster parent took in two siblings and had fostered children before this and was familiar with the system, but was familiar with the system under DFPS's management. And what she explained to me was that throughout their cases, there were many concerning decisions that Empower made that she flagged to all parties in the case. Decisions that were being made that were putting these kids in danger, she believed. In one instance, they were sent back to live with a family member who had a concerning history and who this foster parent did not believe was adequately prepared to take on these children. And they ended up being surrendered to this foster parent's care in a parking lot, abandoned to her, for reasons that she had made clear were going to be problems to Empower. But she said she wasn't really listened to. And so ultimately, these kids are in a safe place now, but they have really compounded trauma and they have lost their state benefits because of Empower's decision making.
5: Yeah, a couple of questions around that. I just want to say the mother is Courtney Craig. I had said Claire. You are Claire Baller, of course. Courtney Craig was the mom in your piece. The 3-month-old Elijah was brought to her. He was brought to her at 3 months old, found under an overpass in Fair Park, underweight, malnourished, wearing a short sleeve onesie. He began to make real progress under her care before being given back to a family member. This is a situation where Courtney took matters into her own hands and with some help from family was able to fund a private attorney to finally adopt these children. Children in the foster care system, though, who go through this, don't always have the benefit of someone who's willing to or able to manage the financial burden of caring for these children. And she has taken that on herself, Courtney Craig has. It makes you wonder about all the other children who don't have that option.
6: That's exactly right. And that's really what I set out to try to understand with this reporting. You know, Empower's problems were really well documented through state records. But what wasn't documented was how children were actually impacted. And what does stand out about Courtney's story is that she had the means and the knowledge for how to fight for these kids, but so many don't. And I've heard from quite a few foster parents who have either made the decision to stop fostering because of how difficult it has been under Empower and how alarmed they have been over what's happening to children, or foster parents who have been trying to make that tough decision if they should continue to foster kids because of it.
5: That underscores how this agency's work could essentially deteriorate the entire process if families feel discouraged about getting involved in the first place when there's such a need for foster parents. You also profile Brittany and Anthony Gonzalez and a little boy, Theo, in their care. They map out in their testimony to you that they had members of Empower, caseworkers, tell them about their concerns of family members who would care for this child if the judge ordered the child back to the family. But they stood up in court and told the judge, "We have no issues here. It looks good." Why such willful negligence, seemingly, from this agency?
6: What I have found is that under Empower, it's been very common for cases to extend beyond the 12-month mark when they should be wrapped up. So we're seeing cases that have been extended to 18 months quite commonly. And what happens is when a case reaches that 18-month mark, it needs to be resolved. And in many cases, Empower workers had not done their due diligence ahead of time to find proper placements. And so then decisions were made quite quickly and with not enough vetted information for where these kids were going to end up. And that's exactly what happened, it sounds like, in the Gonzalez case.
5: And also in the Gonzalez case, they were able to hire an attorney who did their own research and found that in the caseworker paperwork, there were any number of notes made about the circumstances under which Theo would be in danger, and yet the decision was still made. And they also, I found myself again, so heartbreaking, that even up against what they dealt with Theo, the trauma they went through as foster parents, they were preparing their home with two more twin beds to bring in two more children. So Listen, there are issues with foster parents who don't provide adequate care. I've covered that myself. What you're profiling here is in situations where foster parents might be the best option for a child. Why is the court so centered on this notion that under any and all circumstances, a child should go back with a family member, even if the conditions are marginal?
6: So when the state decided to privatize foster care in 2017, there were many things that needed to be fixed. And one of the problems that was happening is that oftentimes family members and close acquaintances of children were not being considered as possible placements for them. And so there were kids who were being placed far from their homes and with strangers unnecessarily. And so there has been a renewed effort to keep kids closer to home and with people they know when possible. And those are good aims, but what it seems like has happened in some instances is that children have been placed

0: coming in and taking over this 9-county region have already been doing this work in other parts of the state. And so this isn't new to them. Now, they will be taking on significantly more cases than they have been managing in the past, but it's really a time will tell situation.
1: It is a time will tell situation, and I know you will follow it. Claire Baller is with the Lab Report Dallas and has a fascinating piece of journalism that personalizes and humanizes what happened under Empower's care with the foster care system in North Texas. Claire, thank you so much for being here. We really appreciate it.
0: Thank you.
1: And coming up next, residents in the Joppy neighborhood of West Dallas fought tirelessly to have a giant pile of shingles dubbed Shingle Mountain removed from their neighborhood. Well, now they're facing a new data center. We'll hear how residents are feeling about that development in just a few minutes on North Texas Now. And it's those kinds of stories that our reporters are covering on a regular basis and the kinds of journalism that Claire Baller's doing that we highlight here on KERA News and on North Texas Now. We're here in our fall campaign, and we want to thank you for joining us on 90.1 KERA News. 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
2: Good morning to you, Ron. 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
1: 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And we do cover important issues and stories that are affecting the community. Coming up, we'll talk about the Joppy neighborhood, which we've covered very closely, and what they're facing now, so many other communities are facing, and that is data centers. And in the case of the folks who live in the Joppy area of Dallas, they're saying this popped up seemingly with no notice. And it's because it was buried in the fine print, zoned for this sort of thing. But in addition to that, we also cover what's happening with the arts and with events. We just had Daniel Vaughn on from Texas Monthly talking about the barbecue homecoming over the weekend and what that's looking like, the sort of how the business is changing of barbecue in North Texas and the creative offerings that people have. So we have a wide breadth and depth of stories and information that we bring you here on the regular.
2: That's really one of the goals that when we were developing North Texas Now over the last more than a year that it took to get the show on the air, we wanted to be able to have a place to have really locally rooted conversations that really span the breadth of the experience of living here in North Texas. And the only reason that we're able to do that, to have those conversations, is through listener support, right? We knew that you were after a show like this, so we put it together, and you have been here for the station by supporting it. So we're just asking for you to continue that support. We're looking for 10 members this hour taking part in this very generous match that we have on the table. That, look, when we have these matches, especially like we have now up to $10,000, this is a wonderful way to kind of jumpstart these member campaigns, to start this Monday morning off on the right foot, and to make sure that the funding is here to continue to power KERA. So all we're asking is for you to do your part, to figure out what your piece of that puzzle is, and to take action. Now, you can do that now very easily. You can visit

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4: Thank you for listening to North Texas Now. I'm Ron Corning. For decades, residents in the Joppe neighborhood of Dallas have fought for environmental justice after concentrated industrial growth in the area threatened their health and well-being. Now, the historic Freedman neighborhood wants to know why the city granted a permit to a data center without any community input. They say they were caught off guard when the small, noisy center moved in close by. Denise Fowler discovered the data center last week, and when KERA News caught up with her, she echoed a sentiment that we are hearing across North Texas.
5: We don't know. It may affect our community. But if other cities don't want it, and I mean huge cities northern than our community, what makes them think that we will want one here in our community?
4: Fowler was interviewed right outside that new data center. That's why you can hear a persistent whining noise in the background. KERA's Pablo Arruz Pena is joining us now. He's our growth and infrastructure reporter, and he's got more on this. Good morning, Pablo.
6: Good morning, Ron.
4: So Denise Fowler, who also goes by Claudia, it turns out.
6: Yeah.
4: We just heard from her. She's a concerned citizen. She raised a red flag, and she's rallying neighbors. What do we know about her?
6: Yeah, so what we know about her is that she is a local influencer in the Joppe neighborhood. She's well known. You know, people know her name by, you know, Claudia or Denise. And, you know, she said she was caught off guard when she saw this data center property off of South Central Expressway. If you've ever been to Joppe, you know that there's a train track and then there's a bridge that goes over it that goes to the neighborhood. The data center is across the street from the bridge, and if you go there, you'll find a group of mechanical boxes surrounded by a black metal fence about 900 square feet around. And as you said, it's this whining, whirring noise that sounds kind of like a jet airplane about to take off.
4: Yeah, I mentioned their fight for environmental justice. Talk us through the history of the Joppe neighborhood a little bit.
6: Yeah, so our newsroom has reported on this extensively. You know, Joppe is the site of a lot of heavy industry, including a concrete batch plant. At least one of them is still there, still operating. And, you know, over the years, residents have tried to get these heavy polluters out of the neighborhood. But, you know, because of the history, you know, going back decades, it's been really difficult to get that industry out.
4: Well, there was one particular resident. We want to hear from her as well, Miriam Fields. She lives nearby. She said the recently built data center is a slap in the face for a community that already faces high cancer rates and ongoing pollution. So let's listen to what she had to say.
7: See, that's another slap in the face. The community is trying to find out, you know, what is going on with this data center? Why did you put it here? You know, who will be, you know, responsible for if anything happens? Where are you pulling the utilities for water and electricity from?
4: So those are Miriam's questions, questions that we've also presented to the city. We haven't heard back. But Tabitha Wheeler, who sits on the city's planning commission, offered some insight on Facebook.
6: Yeah, so Tabitha Wheeler, yeah, she sits on the zoning commission. She basically said that they're allowed to be there. When a use is allowed by right, it means that use is already permitted. This specific data center is in a area zoned for industrial, specifically utility use. So, you know, as far as the city is concerned, they're saying this is allowed, and we, you know, there hasn't really been a lot of action or even, you know, talk.
4: So she's saying that under existing zoning, there's nothing about this data center that would raise a red flag or call on any sort of public input. And that's why these data centers, or this particular data center, is there. What do we know about the facility itself? It's named the Danik Data Center.
6: Yes.
4: In a public registry. Beyond that, what do we know?
6: Yeah. So, you know, I've been studying and looking at a lot of these data centers in North Texas. This one is really strange. And I think it's strange because it's right next to a motel. The motel is also owned by, it's owned by a man named Mahesh Patel, who also owns the data center. And there's a cable running through between the data center to the motel. And so, you know, right now, it just seems like we don't really know what's going on. I'll just say that.
4: We don't want to speculate
6: exactly.
4: Here, but you've reached out to Patel to
6: reached
4: ask
6: out.
4: About...
6: Yeah.
4: The fact that this data center is on land that public records show he owns?
6: Yeah, I called the Linfield Motel. That's the one next door. And, you know, I asked for Mahesh Patel. They said he's not here and hung up on me.
4: Okay, in terms of what comes next, what can the residents there do?
6: Well, Fields and Fowler, they are planning a community meeting in the next few weeks. And, you know, hopefully they're going to get some answers there. They're going to hopefully hear from the city there.
4: It sounds like a law firm, doesn't it? The law firm of Fields and Fowler. they're getting involved with planning a community meeting, which is what we're seeing in a lot of these communities. People are rallying grassroots support. And in the case of Claudia Denise Fowler, she's a bit of an influencer there, and she may be influencing this. We want to let people know this data center is one of more than 250 facilities that are operating, planned, or under construction in North Texas. And Pablo, with our digital team here and our other media partners, has put together an interactive map. You can put in your address, and you can check and see where are these planned data centers. It's a really effective way to do that, and we really appreciate the team here for that. Pablo Aruz-Pena, thank you so much.
6: Thanks,
4: Pablo,
6: Ron.
4: We appreciate it. And still to come here, falls, certainly one of the most common and serious issues, are among those issues contributing to a disability, especially among older individuals.
8: Muscles can become weaker. There can be other things like neuropathy, changes in the brain, arthritis pain.
4: So there are signs that can really point to when someone is at risk of falling, and there are ways to avoid falls, which can be detrimental. We'll learn more coming up in today's Vital Signs. And Vital Signs is just another example here at KERA News of how we are connected to the community on all fronts. In this case, we want to make sure that we're keeping you apprised of the latest medical research and data that's coming to us by way of many institutions in North Texas that contribute to our health and well-being. And so on this Monday, as part of our campaign, we want to thank you for joining 90.1 KERA News. I'm here with Stephen Becker, and we're asking, as we do, for your support so that we can continue to inform you of what's happening where you live.
0: Well, the conversation that you and Pablo just had is a great example about, you know, to get to the heart of these stories, you got to go out there, right? Mm-hmm. Pablo went out to Joppe and talked to people and found out what's going on in their lives. As we heard, you know, during that segment, that takes funding to do, right? We're very happy to send folks out there, but it does take money to gather the news in the way that you expect it. 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
4: And you should know every report and story that you enjoy on KERA News is rigorously fact-checked. The stories you find here, reports on new data center construction, as we just highlighted, the state takeover of Fort Worth ISD, the state management of our foster care system, if you were listening at the top of the hour. We did a deep dive on that as well, as that shifts and changes, hopefully in the favor of children. Critical election information as well during this midterm. 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I think what's happening in the Joppy neighborhood, for example, learning that zoning already had baked in the option of data centers. 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
0: Looking for 8 more members this hour to keep us on pace this morning and to take advantage of that dollar-for-dollar match that's currently happening. Among the folks we've heard from this morning include Charles Horn in Dallas, who called in to say KERA News goes in his ears every morning, and he loves KERA and said everyone here does a wonderful job. Well, thank you so much, Charles. Everyone here has KERA News in their ears every morning. I think I can honestly say my friend Nicole Osei's voice is the first voice I hear every morning
4: when I wake up. It's so true.
0: And I know that's the experience of so many of our listeners who, you know, you don't know how to start the day, right, without getting caught up on the day's news, whether it's through our friends over at NPR with Morning Edition, the local news that you hear with Sam Baker and Nicole, getting you up to speed. It's just part of your day, right? 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Or take just a minute and give us a call. We are at 888-694-6931. And thanks so much.
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4: You're listening to North Texas Now. I'm Ron Corning. Each year, millions of adults age 65 and older fall. In fact, more than 1 in 4 older people fall each year, but less than half tell their doctor about it. Dr. Jennifer Heffernan is a medical director of the Baylor Scott & White Geriatric Section in North Texas. In today's Vital Signs, she talks with KERA's Sam Baker about what leads to so many falls.
8: Normal changing in the body, such as muscles can become weaker. There can be other things like neuropathy, changes in the brain, arthritis pain. Some of it is disease-related changes, and some of it is age-related changes.
12: So if I said, is there an age at which falling tends to become more of a problem?
8: We start screening for falls at 65. We know that the older somebody gets, the more at risk they are at falls. And so screening is the first step, asking questions about if the person has had any falls in the past. Do they feel unsteady with walking?
12: One thing I read looking into this topic that said the single biggest risk factor for falls is a previous history of falling.
8: That is correct. A previous history of falling also can cause a fear of falling. And so if somebody's had a history of falls, we definitely want to be proactive in helping identify what their risk factors are and addressing specifically for that person what can improve their fall risk and help them be more mobile and also improve their independence and function.
12: The fear of falling leads to more falling. How exactly does that work?
8: Well, when somebody has a fear of falling, they may be more hesitant when walking. They may start avoiding certain activities. And so they might be sitting more. And we know the more that you sit or have a sedentary lifestyle, the weaker your muscles become. And then the more higher risk of falls you can have.
12: How dangerous can falls be for seniors?
8: Especially if there's an injury, it can be devastating. That injury can lead to further medical conditions that can end up in death, especially if there is a hip fracture or if there is any bleeding in the brain. Those are serious consequences of falls.
12: So what are steps that can be taken to avoid falling?
8: One is wearing sturdy shoes. So shoes that have strong arch support and heel support, good traction, but the sole's not too thick. You want to avoid wearing shoes that have a narrow heel or high heel and avoid wearing shoes that are slippery. And most falls occur in the person's own home. We really encourage our patients to wear their sturdy shoes in the home and outside the home. And avoid wearing socks or going bare feet when they're walking. The other thing that I really focus on my home visits is making sure the home is safe. So making sure there's clear pathways for people to walk, that there's not clutter around. A lot of falls happen in the bathroom and bedroom. And so we want to make sure there's not a lot of clutter there. Removing loose wires or electrical cords, make sure that those are secure, and removing any loose rugs. If you have corners of rugs, put some double-sided tape on the corners to try to secure those. Lights are actually really important to prevent falls, including like a night light in the bathroom at night. But any movement is important. And we know that because if we're exercising, we know our muscles get stronger. And if we get sick, our muscles get weaker. So more movement we can include in our daily lives, that will really help decrease risk of falls also.
4: That is Dr. Jennifer Heffernan. She's the medical director of the Baylor Scott & White Geriatric Section in North Texas, speaking with KERA's morning newscaster and senior editor, Sam Baker. Up next on North Texas Now, how some local indie coffee shops are balancing being an open third space while still being able to pay the bills.
13: When someone comes in and just takes over a space and they feel like they have some right to be there, even if they're not purchasing anything.
4: That story is coming up next on North Texas Now, and that's a conversation with Lauren Drews Daniels, who's a senior editor at the Dallas Observer, who really went behind the scenes at coffee houses in North Texas to uncover what these social behaviors are doing, like camping out and not buying anything. And so we're going to have a conversation about what coffee house etiquette looks like in this day and age with so many people looking for remote workspaces. Just one example of many of how we have you covered here on North Texas Now. And we want to thank you for joining us during our pledge campaign. I'm here with Stephen Becker. And today, you have the power to keep nonprofit news strong in your community. 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
0: Yeah, if you know of another investment opportunity where your investment is instantly doubled, sbecker@kera.org. I'd love to hear from you. But this is really
4: Sounds like a business segment on North Texas Now.
0: This is really a wonderful opportunity to take advantage of having your contribution to KERA instantly doubled. We are looking for six more listeners this hour to take advantage of this opportunity. And look, we know you value the stories that you hear on KERA News, the things that affect such a wide variety of people, like the vital signs we just heard about, falling incidents among seniors. I'm sure so many people listening right now can relate to that story. 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
14: My name is Britt Luby, and I live in Arlington, Texas. 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And if I am sitting in like a PTA meeting and a mom says from across the room, "Well, I heard on KERA," I will be that mom's best friend. 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
0: I think of all the stories that our team here at KERA has covered recently that's so important to us, such a wide variety of people. We already talked about data centers earlier. How much time have we talked about flock cameras recently? We've talked about gerrymandering over the course of the year, right? These are important conversations that our news team is on top of. And we're so fortunate to have a show like North Texas Now, where we can bring them in and really get to the heart of the matter and spend time talking about things that are difficult to parse through in just a few seconds, right? That's the benefit of having the show. And we are able to have the show through your support. So we really thank all of you who have contributed so far, including Kay Byfield and Garland. We also heard today from Julie and Paul Martinez in Coppell. They are taking advantage of this dollar-for-dollar match that is just sitting there waiting for you. And that is because an anonymous friend of KERA is offering to match your contributions up to $10,000 right now. So please take advantage of this wonderful opportunity to have your contribution to KERA go that much further. Again, you can become a member at keranews.org/give.
4: And I have to say, as a reporter, television news reporter for so many years, and a correspondent even at the national level, two and a half minutes to tell a story, oftentimes you're left wondering what are some unanswered questions. And I like to think that we can go beyond the headlines and beyond just the nuts and bolts to really get to the heart of a story, like we did at the top of the hour with Claire Baller, as we examine the foster care system in Texas and what it really means to families. And she told those stories so in depth, telling the stories of families who are caring for foster children and the hurdles that they face and the barriers that they've confronted and the issues they've had with how that system is managed. And those, so that's the kind of advocacy reporting that we do here. And public media stations across the country, including KERA, lost federal funding through an act of Congress last July. That federal funding is gone. We don't know if it's coming back, but we know the stories you find on KERA News are important to you, and we are here for you. 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
4: Thank you for listening to North Texas Now. I'm Ron Corning. The emergence of new homegrown coffee houses across North Texas has converged with a growing number of people looking for remote workspaces, the third space, as they're known. But what happens when people start camping out, basically taking up space and making it their own without really buying anything? Lauren Drews Daniels is a senior editor with the Dallas Observer, and she penned a piece this summer breaking down the issues around cafe camping. So Lauren is here with more of your travails in the coffee houses of North Texas, which you spend a lot of time anyway in these third spaces.
13: I do, because obviously I write a lot, and so I'm looking for quiet but creative spaces to think outside the box a little bit. I love cafes.
4: Are you mindful of whether or not you're buying a product?
13: Absolutely. So I always get a coffee when I first go in, but then if I look up and I'm like, oh, I'm going on an hour and a half here, I get up and go buy something else, even if I don't want it. I'll save it for later.
4: You don't want to feel like you're using their space.
13: Yeah, I just want to be, it's a business, and you know, I understand that and appreciate that, and so I'm not just gonna, I want to support our small businesses also, so I'll just go buy a pastry and have it after dinner or something like that.
4: So the crux of this story, which I found so interesting, is that there's a growing number of people who really don't have any sort of third space etiquette. They just come in. One of the owners that you interviewed called it space entitlement.
13: Yes.
4: Describe that for me.
13: Well, so it's when someone comes in and just takes over a space and they feel like they have some right to be there, even if they're not purchasing anything and it is a business. And so that was from East Middle Ground Coffee over by White Rock Lake. And yeah, it's a term she came up with. She's a smaller cafe. She maybe has a dozen tables. And so when someone just comes and sits for a long time, it's really noticeable.
4: So Tiffany at East Middle Ground is also, she sounds like she's a trip.
13: Oh,
4: she's funny.
13: She has a great sense of humor. She is really a funny kind
4: until
13: of like,
4: you loiter in her business.
13: Right. And she's even really kind, and comes up with creative ways to approach it. She was in education for a long time, so she has to have a certain sense of humor and touch with dealing with people, and so she does. But she understands, like, she wants her community to come into her space and feel at home and be there, but she doesn't want them to take their shoes off and put them on the coffee table that is at the couch. Like, that's just a little too much.
4: She said that if you want to go camping, go to the wilderness, essentially.
13: Yeah.
4: I think I'm paraphrasing.
13: She put that on Threads, like, camping is for the wilderness.
4: And
13: yeah.
4: How did people respond on Threads? What was the general disposition of people commenting?
13: You know, actually, I didn't see any comments on it. I don't know if many people said much. I just noticed it. And then
4: you noticed it.
13: I chatted her right away, like, oh, you want to talk about this? And she was like, yeah, sure, I'll talk about it.
4: She went into the business admittedly not knowing a lot about the business. She said, I didn't know there were profit and loss statements. I would buy cups and make coffee. So she's learning the business, but much of her time is spent policing behaviors in
13: yes.
4: the space.
13: She said that's the hardest part of her job. She wants to be a welcoming space. She wants people there. But then going up to people who are having a conference call without headphones and disturbing people around them. And then when she says something like, do you mind turning that off? She'll get feedback like, it's just like if I was talking to someone there. I mean, someone that's sitting here. I'm just talking to my computer. What if I were just talking to a person sitting here? And so she's actually finding herself in all these little arguments with people who have that space entitlement. Or she'll say, you know, she'll go to someone who's been there for a few hours and say, well, hey, you know, Wi-Fi is for customers. And they'll argue with her. They'll say, I'm using my hotspot. And she's like, no. Like,
4: but you're in my space.
13: Yeah.
4: And you haven't purchased anything.
13: Exactly. Yeah.
4: There's the story in your piece of the guy who comes in and literally does his virtual therapy appointment.
13: Yes. Literally-
4: where everybody in the coffee house can hear his personal business.
13: Right. And I was so frustrated by this because I was finishing up my work for the day and another adorable couple had come in and they were playing Scrabble. And I noticed that they didn't have their phones out at all. They were just quietly enjoying this game. It was like 5 or 6 o'clock on the afternoon. And I just adored them for spending some time together without any distractions. And, you know, Scrabble, how great is that? And then this guy comes in and just, he doesn't buy anything. He has, when I left, it was going on an hour-long therapy session about
4: did he work it out?
13: No, because like as he said, he's on the on-ramp trying to get to the highway. That was a metaphor he used during his session, was that he's almost on the highway, but right now he's only on the on-ramp.
4: Well, aren't we all, really? life is a highway and we're on the on-ramp.
13: But it was just so frustrating because he was having a huge space entitlement issue because he had no respect for anyone else who was there just trying to enjoy a quiet game of Scrabble with their partner.
4: You also brought to my attention and underscored something I hadn't realized, that Starbucks has once again reversed course.
13: Yes.
4: And the new Starbucks near where I live, which is where you camped out for part of your piece, is inviting people in to lounge.
13: Yes.
4: And do they have expectations that you buy stuff or because they're a corporation, they don't really care?
13: You know, I think that I'm not sure. I never get a sense of Starbucks. Well, I shouldn't say that. I've been to some Starbucks, like the one on Lower Greenville, where the management team is lovely and they kind of engage with their customers. At this new space, I feel like they were just kind of busy and didn't have time to worry about what was going on in the living room. So I think it's something we all kind of police ourselves, and that's where the etiquette comes in.
4: That was my next question. Like, what is this going to look like? Because there is a growing number of sole proprietors who are opening coffee houses and providing spaces for people to presumably enjoy the coffee, but they're using it for other things. How is the industry going to find its way around this, do you think?
13: I think that it has to be approached with a lot of nuance. Like Tiffany said at East Dallas Middle Ground, she wants people in her cafe. She wants it to be a community space. She wants someone who doesn't have the opportunity to maybe talk to anyone else all day long to come to her space. She wants to be that. But then she's also trying to run a small business. And I think as customers, we have to be aware of that. We have to be the ones who say, I love this space. I want to support it. I want to be a part of this community. And I'm going to go buy Danish to go along with my coffee to just help support these businesses. They shouldn't have to babysit us.
4: It's about being respectful.
13: Yes.
4: Really.
13: Absolutely.
4: And it is ironic in a way that a lot of folks seek out these spaces because they're lonely.
13: Yes.
4: But they don't do anything to help their loneliness when they behave in a way that repels people.
13: Exactly. And that is one thing. I talked to another owner who he's not an owner, but he's a regional lead at Inclusion Coffee, which just opened a new space in West Dallas. It's a beautiful, huge space. And he really tries to, his theory is, and what he trains his workers to do, is to bring people into his group, like make them feel like they're part of his community and the community there. So then they kind of want to be a part of the community. So then they engage with, they kind of act like how they're supposed to. They see how other people are buying things and doing things. And so they want to be a part of that community. So they acclimate to it.
4: I really appreciate how your piece and your work really captures not just what's open and what's happening with restaurants and food, but you're sort of capturing a little bit of the social culture and the shifting social culture in North Texas.
13: Thank you. I try to.
4: Yeah. Lauren Drews-Daniels from the Dallas Observer. Thank you.
13: Thank you.
4: And now it is time to think ahead. Chris Boyd is the host of Think, which airs weekdays at noon here on KERA. And on Monday, she joins us for a sneak peek at some of the thought-provoking conversations that we'll hear on the show in the coming days. Hey, Chris, good morning.
13: Hi, Ron.
4: All right, so today you talk with a fellow with the Council on Foreign Relations. He argues against adding additional nuclear weapons to our arsenal, or I should say, she.
18: That is correct. Yeah. Okay. So the New START treaty expired in February of this year. As of March, the Trump administration announced plans to review new U.S. nuclear strategy, not necessarily, inappropriate. But it could include things like more limited range nuclear weapons. She says that, more of those weapons create a greater risk of mistakes and retaliation and, things that could happen. We think somebody's launched a nuke when they've launched a conventional weapon or vice versa. Commissioning new nuclear weapons could also distract from the ongoing unfinished effort to modernize the weapons we already have. And she also has concerns about, it's really helpful to avoid triggering a new renewed arms race with Russia. And of course, we have the Chinese building a lot more nukes right now.
4: And we're sort of in a learning phase of figuring out that on the battleground, some of our weaponry is dated and cumbersome and not cost effective.
18: Some of it is, but conventional weapons still can accomplish a lot of things that nuclear weapons. I mean, the ideal for a nuclear weapon is that you never, ever, ever have to use it. We've already got enough, to do all the destruction we could possibly need to do. And adding more is risky for its own sake.
4: And that's coming up on today's show. A lot of us also have been encouraged to try meditation. I've sort of dabbled a bit, but your guest tomorrow talks about how the 10% or so of meditators, about that amount, they have adverse experiences.
18: Yeah, this actually made me feel better as someone who has struggled to meditate because it's supposed to be so good for you. It is often really beneficial, but this woman was a devoted meditator. She was getting her PhD in psychology, intended to use her research career to promote meditation because she felt like it was good for everybody. She did this study designed to prove that meditation provided better sleep. And lo and behold, a lot of the people in the study actually slept worse. Initially, she thought she must have done something wrong. And then she realized that, in fact, the focus of meditation actually has been documented to show that it makes it harder for some people to sleep. Other people experience depression, anxiety, physical pain. And in some very rare but definitely documented cases, excessive meditation can trigger psychosis. Most often, people who are doing like long stints of meditation, it can be hazardous. And the point here is that if you feel worse after, you just shouldn't meditate.
4: I think it's important for people to know that, even though it's such a small percentage of people who can have those effects, you don't want to be among those who just continues to push forward thinking, I'm doing something wrong.
18: Absolutely. And in fact, people who feel better often told by their meditation teachers, you're doing it wrong, or you just need to do it more. And in some cases, that might not be the best advice.
4: And also on Wednesday, you get into a topic that has worried a lot of listeners, possibly running out of Social Security. That's coming up on Wednesday. I hope people tune in for that. And we always appreciate you being here on
18: Great
4: Mondays,
18: to be here.
4: Chris. Thank you. As we think ahead, Think airing weekdays at noon here on KERA. And Think is among the local programs, as it turns out with Think. It's both local and national, produced here at KERA News, that we know you so appreciate as we begin our member campaign here for the fall. I'm Ron Corning along with Stephen Becker. This is North Texas Now, our new daily offering, our new talk show from 9 to 10 every day, where we go in depth on any number of topics in very much the same way that Think has done for a long time.
0: Yeah, it's fun to hear like my two favorite shows talking to each other on these Monday mornings.
4: His two favorite shows, because by the way, just to let you know, Stephen oversees both of these shows. You are both the executive producer of Think and of North Texas Now.
0: I am, and if I sound biased by that, it's because
4: those
0: are the two shows I work on, and I am, yeah. So we're so lucky, it's actually, you bring up a real good quick point here, which is that, with Think for a long time, we've had the space for these hour-long, in-depth, super in-depth conversations. And North Texas Now offers us space to have kind of some shorter, still important conversations, but we can have sort of more of them over the course of an hour. So it really like balances out what we've got here at the station. 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
4: 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I'm Ron Corning along with Stephen Becker. We'll see you tomorrow.
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19: Live from NPR News in Washington, I'm Corva Coleman. The TV news organizations that pool their resources to record the president and the White House have agreed to stop covering White House events. They're citing President Trump's decision to ban three media organizations, CNN, MS Now, and Politico. All three organizations are suing the government over the ban. NPR's David Folkenflik says now the TV pool says it won't cover the White House.
20: This morning, the White House sends out guidance about who's going to be the pool. It was CNN's turn. There's nobody listed. Why is that? Well, the other networks have said, essentially, we're not going to step up and fill the gap. If you're tossing out CNN, a strike against one of us is a strike against all of us. And notably, Fox News fully embracing that. Its White House reporter is, or chief White House reporter, Jackie Heinrich, is the head of the White House Correspondents Association. She's made clear also that she sees this as a violation of First Amendment rights.
19: NPR's David Folkenflik reporting. The cost of fuel continues to skyrocket. AAA says the average price of diesel is more than $6.50 a gallon. Farmers are seeing increasing financial pain. John Boyd Jr. is the founder and president of the National Black Farmers Association. He's in Southwest Virginia. Boyd says the cost to fill up his tractors has nearly doubled.
21: But we're not going to make it like this because this administration has really taken farmers to a place where they've never been in this country. Mm-hmm. From the price of commodities such as corn, wheat, and soybeans, the corn is $5 a bushel. So there isn't any room to make up or add anything to it like a lot of people would think. That's the price that I'm selling corn for. And then I have to come up with the money to put this diesel fuel in there, right at $1,000 every time I fill up.
19: He spoke to NPR's Morning Edition. Turkey says it's ready to provide Saudi Arabia with military help following missile strikes on the Saudi capital by Iranian-backed Houthi rebels based in Yemen. NPR's Hadil Alshalchi reports a defense pact was signed last month by Turkey, Saudi Arabia, and Pakistan.
5: In a press conference, Turkish Foreign Minister Hakan Fidan said Saudi Arabia may require, quote, military assistance, especially on, quote, some technical issues. Fidan said Turkey was ready to assist with those needs, but didn't outline exactly what they may be. Some experts say it could involve air defense systems. In August, Saudi Arabia and Turkey, along with Pakistan, signed a pact called the Mecca Joint Defense Agreement. It features a provision similar to NATO's Article 5 that an attack on one country is an attack on all and a promise to share defense intelligence. Turkey is also a NATO member with its second largest military. Fidan has previously cautioned Saudi Arabia not to get dragged into the U.S. war with Iran.
19: You're listening to NPR. Treasury Secretary Scott Bessent says the U.S. and China are talking about setting up an official dialogue about artificial intelligence. The idea is to allow both countries to communicate about AI-related incidents involving national security. This comes ahead of this week's meeting between President Trump and Chinese President Xi. Officials in Austin, Texas, say that ICE agents shot and seriously wounded a Hispanic motorist yesterday. The man was taken to the hospital. The Department of Homeland Security says he is in federal custody and will be deported. There's no word on why he was shot or if federal agents have taken him out of the hospital. The brown bears of Alaska's Katmai National Park and Preserve are massive, and starting tomorrow, they'll face off in the annual Fat Bear Week competition. They're vying to become the weightiest champion. From Alaska Public Media, Ava White prepared this report.
7: The Katmai National Park bears are global celebrities, and Fat Bear Week is about celebrating how plump the animals get from feasting on massive sockeye salmon runs. On Tuesday, 16 rotund rivals will square off in a bracket-style competition for the title of fattest bear. Sarah Bruce is a park ranger at Katmai.
22: There is no such thing as too fat of a bear. The fatter a bear is, the healthier that bear is.
7: The 16 heavyset hopefuls will face off in the competition, which opens for online voting at fatbearweek.org Tuesday and runs through September 29th. For NPR News, I'm Ava White in Anchorage.
19: And I'm Corva Coleman, NPR News in Washington.
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12: 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I'm Sam Baker, and we are headed into the Texas Standard. All good news about all things Texas. And I should also say a rather unique program to KERA. A lot of the other shows come from NPR and PRX and all these other networks. This one comes directly from you in a way. All that happened here was that we decided we wanted some way to present more news from Texas on the air. And eventually the idea came to do this show, but the money comes directly from you. Let's see what happens when we take money that people have contributed to the station and we put that together into something useful for them. And it's been useful for quite a few years here. So that's a long-winded way, actually, of saying thank you. And a long-winded way of showing you this is what happens when you contribute to KERA. So many good things happened. In this case, you will be leading us to a successful conclusion of our membership campaign.
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12: Your community benefits from free, fair, and factual reporting. Federal funding was eliminated by Congress last year. It scared everybody in the system. We thought, oh, no, what's going to happen? No, you know what happened? What we thought, what we should have realized what would happen. You came through. You really came through for us last year. But the thing you have to remember is the federal funding is gone every year for us. We know. Until or unless that turns around, then that means it's all upon us, you, to keep the funding going for KERA, to make up that difference that that we lost. 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
23: Yeah, now that we do not have that federal funding to rely on, like Sam mentioned, this station, all the news that you find on KERA News is 100% funded by the North Texas community. 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Think about all of the local reporters who work here at KERA News, who cover the Texas power grid, who cover your local school board, who cover issues that are happening in your neighborhood. That work takes time, and it takes some serious care, and it takes some serious resources as well to get that that coverage right and to make sure that those reports are fully accurate before they go to air. We're able to take the time and care necessary to tell these stories because of listener support from people like you. So today we're asking you to step forward with the other folks who have already given since KERA lost federal funding and make that monthly donation. $15 a month goes a long way. And right now that's going to be matched. So that really ends up being $30 a month for those first 12 months with this match on the table. So go ahead and make that gift right now. It's going to go a really long way, and you'll help us get towards making this goal for the hour of 10 members. KERANews.org/give or 888-694-6931.
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11: No matter where you are, it's Texas Standard Time on this 21st day of September. I'm David Brown. Great to have you with us. Federal immigration enforcement again in the spotlight in Texas after an ICE agent shot and wounded a Venezuelan immigrant in Austin yesterday. 28-year-old Wilbur Rafael Garces Perez was driving a Toyota Corolla when ICE agents pursued him through Northwest Austin. Texas DPS says the shooting happened before state troopers arrived. Video verified by the New York Times shows an ICE officer approaching the car before three shots are heard. Garces Perez was wounded in the upper body, hospitalized, and later released into ICE custody. It's not yet clear why agents were pursuing him or whether he was the actual target of an immigration operation. We're going to have more in the Texas News Roundup in just a few minutes. For now, we turn our attention to an annual meeting that promises to be a major story this week. Every September, world leaders descend on New York for the United Nations General Assembly. And this year, some arrive with their countries at war or worried they soon could be drawn into one. The U.S. war with Iran continues. President Trump is expected to meet with Gulf leaders on the sidelines amid questions about whether the fighting could spread or whether this gathering might offer some opening for diplomacy. And that's before you get to Gaza, Ukraine, climate change, nuclear weapons, and the U.N. itself facing questions about just how much influence it still has. So with 193 countries gathering in one place, what can actually be expected to happen this week? Michael Mosser will be watching, that's for sure. He's director of the University of Texas at Austin Center for European Studies and associate professor in the Department of Government and the International Relations and Global Studies Program. Professor, great to have you back on the Texas Standard.
13: Thanks for having me.
11: The UN General Assembly happens every year, of course, but given the number of conflicts underway right now, how consequential does this particular gathering look?
13: This definitely is a consequential meeting. It's not the first time that the United Nations General Assembly has met in conditions of war. The big one, of course, is that the U.S., Israel, and Iran are at war now since February. But last year, Russia and Ukraine were still at war. Israel, Hamas were still at war.
11: Well, let's talk a little bit more about the Mideast. We have that U.S.-Iran war you mentioned, but of course, more recently, escalating fighting involving the Houthis in Saudi Arabia. What are you watching for this week that could tell us whether this conflict is actually widening or moving more toward diplomacy?
13: Right. That's a really great question. And I'm watching to see whether or not President Trump actually responds to Saudi entreaties to join in their pushback against the Houthis on the peninsula. There have been some incidents this last week with the Houthis firing missiles into

0: President Trump, or at least somebody from the United States, may be conducting some bilateral conversations on the sidelines. We don't know that for sure, and it certainly could fall apart at any minute, but it's in the realm of possibility, at least.
1: Ukraine and Gaza, obviously, still major issues. How much ability does the UN itself have to affect conflicts when the major powers are as deeply divided as they are right now?
0: It's one of the great ironies of the United Nations is that it was set up to maintain peace and stability in the world, and yet has been it has not really had much impact on that. So you're right, it doesn't really have much independent say in stopping violence if the major powers don't want it to.
1: Having said that, it's conspicuous to me, at least, that the head of China will not be there in New York. He's meeting one-on-one with President Trump later this week at last check. What do you make of that?
0: Yeah, I mean, that's evidence for that point exactly right. As the two largest economies in the world, the two biggest powers in the world are not meeting at the United Nations, but rather bilaterally in Washington, D.C.
1: Something else is hanging over this conference. Antonio Guterres is leaving office at the end of this year. With the UN under all this pressure, what does the gathering tell us more broadly about the institution his successor will inherit?
0: Yeah, that's a really great question. And of course, you know, UN 80, which was last year's General Assembly, right. The UN 80 reform, the United Nations has been undergoing a process of reform for a very long time. But Guterres has been pushing very hard to make the UN relevant again. As he steps down on the 31st of December, he leaves a lot of that reform open-ended. It's incomplete. And it's a big question as to whether or not the UN is able to actually achieve meaningful reform and with his successor.
1: I guess that's really what hangs over this entire conference, and that is we're looking at a kind of an undoing of the post-World War II order writ large, and the United Nations is sort of one of the biggest symbols of that.
0: You're right about that, and something we've chatted about before. The United Nations is a symbol of the post-war order, probably the most visible symbol, at least in the international security realm. And it is not taken nearly as seriously as it used to be by one of its major, one of its founders. In fact, we just this week repaid our dues, or at least a part of our dues, so that we didn't lose our vote in the UN. It's that bad.
1: International Affairs Specialist Michael Mosser from the University of Texas at Austin. Professor, thanks again for joining us.
0: Thank you.
1: Texas has more veterans than any other state, 1.4 million, and women make up the fastest growing cohort, but fewer than half of female veterans are enrolled in VA health care. In fact, some women are even hesitant to self-identify as former service members. The VA is hoping to change that. For the American Homefront Project, Eleanor Fitzgerald reports.
2: Jeannie Lidke served 12 years in the Air Force. On 9/11, she was part of rescue efforts at the Pentagon. Then she deployed to Iraq, saying she wondered, am I going to blow up today, as she drove convoys through the desert. But you would never know she served from walking through her home in San Antonio. Only one photo from the military, a picture of her at basic training, sits in her bedroom. She never wears her Operation Iraqi Freedom veteran hat or asks for a military discount. When she left the service, she didn't even tell people she was a veteran.
3: I really refused to have any affiliation with the military at all because I felt like they just pushed me out the door and said, okay, have a nice day.
2: She says she felt no support for the PTSD she developed from her time serving. PTSD that she says began on that day in Arlington, Virginia.
3: I remember them hanging the flag on the side of the Pentagon. I remember them bringing bodies out of the building in body bags.
2: She says her mental state worsened during her wartime service as she saw several of her fellow troops die. But when she got out of the military, she says neither the Air Force nor the Department of Veterans Affairs helped her.
3: It's like pulling teeth to get health care that you absolutely need.
2: Hesitancy to seek VA health care is common among female veterans. The agency says only about 45% of women veterans are enrolled, meaning over 1 million are missing out on their earned benefits. Laura Kerner, chairwoman of the Texas Veterans Commission, says for women who had a less than ideal experience in the service, entering back into a veteran-heavy environment can be difficult.
4: There are quite a few that

0: had sexual trauma or some other type of trauma that also prevents them from wanting to walk into a VA facility.
1: The VA has begun an outreach initiative. It's planning to hold 5 summits across the country to introduce itself to women veterans.
2: Thank you for joining us here in the beautiful San Antonio, Texas.
1: The first was held in San Antonio, where the agenda included discussions on how the VA can help PTSD and military sexual trauma survivors. Jacqueline Hayes Bird, an Air Force veteran and the executive director of the VA Center for Women Veterans, understands why women are hesitant to use the agency's services.
3: Back in the day, I didn't see myself as a veteran. And then I thought, I'm going to save the VA for somebody who really needs the VA. Ignoring the fact that, you know, my ears are falling off, my arms hurt, my knees hurt.
1: San Antonio Mayor Gina Ortiz-Jones, the former Undersecretary of the Air Force in the Biden administration, also attended the VA conference. She says it comes at a critical time as the Trump administration is reviewing whether women should continue to serve in combat and has removed or blocked promotions of several female senior officers.
4: It has a deleterious effect on others seeing their ability to serve and do well in an organization that really needs diversity of thought and lived experiences to make sure we're addressing our nation's challenges.
1: Still, Jones says the VA is sending the right message with the Women's Summit. And for Jeannie Lidke, the summit was the first time she recalls personal VA outreach to her.
5: It was kind of comforting because, like, I felt important. I felt like I mattered again.
1: Lidke says she finally found the care she needed with a female VA doctor who served in the military, and now she's focused on connecting other vets. I'm Eleanor Fitzgerald in San Antonio.
6: That story was produced by the American Homefront Project, a public media collaboration covering American military life and veterans. Audience and engagement editor Wells Dunbar joins us now with a talk of Texas. Happy Monday, Wells.
7: Hi, David. Is AI dangerous? Recent announcements and resignations in the AI industry are tied to claims the tech is evolving too rapidly and represents a threat to humanity, with one viral tweet from a former Anthropic employee claiming AI could kill off all of humanity within a decade. Just exactly how remained unstated, but it's undeniable an industry-wide vibe shift is afoot as companies grapple with their push towards so-called superintelligence. Mm. Does AI development need to slow down, or is it all self-promoting hype? Or are the real threats from AI its very real and present environmental and economic impacts? Well, it's the talk of Texas this week, and we need to hear from our listeners out there. We want them to make a voice recording for us at texasstandard.org/talk. Quick and simple to do there on that smartphone. Lots of talk about this one, as you might expect already, David. I'll be back with some of those early responses later on in the show.
6: Yeah, we'd love to hear from you. Audience and engagement editor Wells Dunbar back in about 35 minutes or so. Coming up, the week in Texas music and a warning about a major infestation in an Abilene lake, an issue that's becoming more common across Texas and more concerning, too. That and a whole lot more as the Texas Standard continues.
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9: And this is 90.1 KERA News. I'm Sam Baker here with Matt Hicks. And let's see, ahead on the Texas Standard, residents of the historically black community of Sand Branch have lived for decades without safe drinking water, sewer service, or municipal trash collection. Coming up, we'll hear how residents manage and why proposed solutions have repeatedly fallen short. I mean, this is practically a tragic situation that has gone on for a very, very long time. So you'll really want to hear this story. In the meantime, we're here to encourage encourage you to do what you can during our membership campaign. 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We recently moved to Texas and are so grateful. That so emphasis is in here. That's her, not me. So grateful to listen to KERA here in our new home. Well, Barbara, welcome to Texas, and too, welcome to KERA. 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

0: Live from the Texas Newsroom, I'm Shelby Rose. A man was injured in a shooting by a federal immigration officer in Austin on Sunday. As KUT's Matt Largie reports, city officials are demanding an independent investigation.
1: The shooting happened around 1 p.m. on Sunday. 28-year-old Wilbert Rafael Garces Perez was shot in the back, according to witnesses at the scene. City officials said he was taken to the hospital in stable condition. ICE has not responded to requests for information about the circumstances of the shooting. Austin Mayor Kirk Watson says he wants Austin police to be involved in investigating exactly what happened.
2: Frankly, from my perspective, the credibility of ICE doing some form of investigation just by itself and excluding others would not be appropriate.
1: Austin Congressman Greg Kassar is also demanding the Department of Homeland Security and ICE brief Congress on the details of the shooting later this month. I'm Matt Largie in Austin.
0: Diesel prices are reaching record highs in Texas, squeezing trucking companies and raising costs throughout the supply chain. Texas Public Radio's David Martin Davies has more.
3: John Esparza, president and CEO of the Texas Trucking Association, says fuel is now one of the industry's largest expenses, and small operators are especially vulnerable.
4: The individual truck drivers, they will feel that in their pockets more directly, and it's much harder to recover that price most immediately.
3: Esparza says higher diesel costs will quickly reach consumers because trucks carry nearly everything Americans buy, including merchandise now being shipped for the holiday season.
4: Anything you can think of comes to you via truck, and about 85% of our communities rely on trucking exclusively.
3: Esparza says diesel prices have nearly doubled from a year ago, and the industry has yet to see how high they may climb. I'm David Martin Davies in San Antonio.
0: The state's electric grid operator has published a survey that data centers need to answer as part of an audit ordered by the governor. It includes questions about energy and water usage, finances, and community impact. Energy attorney Maria Facanti says developers are watching to see what will happen in Austin.
5: There are a lot of people who think that the legislature will make changes, but no one knows really what those changes will be. So it's hard to plan for something that's currently not predictable.
0: The results of the audit will be shared with state regulators in December. Texas lawmakers will have billions more to spend when they gavel back into session in January. The federal government has reimbursed Texas $7.5 billion for Operation Lone Star. Governor Abbott says the state has spent more than $10 billion on border operations and is seeking more. I'm Shelby Rose in the Texas Newsroom.
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7: It's the Texas Standard. I'm Laura Rice. Sand Branch is about 14 miles southeast of downtown Dallas. It's a small community, just over 90 families, and historically its residents are predominantly Black. Despite its proximity to a major metro area, Sand Branch has been without safe drinking water for decades. Lauren Nuttall has been reporting on this for the 19th News. Lauren, welcome to the Texas Standard.
8: Hi, it's great to be here.
7: So did Sand Branch just never have clean water, or did something happen?
8: So Sand Branch has been struggling for several years with this very issue. In fact, it's actually been reported extensively by Dallas Morning News, D Magazine. 45 years ago, D Magazine actually did a very in-depth coverage of the issue, I will say, but they have largely relied on well water until their wells became contaminated. In 1997, I found that the Texas Commission on Environmental Quality discovered that some of the water wells in the community were at risk of contamination and had harmful levels of bacteria. And because of that, they discovered that it probably wasn't safe for public use. Today, some people still do choose to use their wells, like Christina Parks, who's highlighted in my piece, but they're risking their health by doing just that.
7: Yeah, I mean, water is obviously a necessity. So for those who aren't trusting this well water, what are they doing?
8: So they do use a lot of bottled water. Again, Sand Branch has been covered extensively, and they have kind of coordinated volunteer efforts. In fact, when I first went to Sand Branch, I went to attend a Father's Day event where they had coordinated just that, a water drive. So a lot of them use bottled water to handle their daily needs, but even that obviously is not sufficient. Christina Parks lives in a camper, as do several other residents. So things like that have made it a little bit easier, but for the most part, water is still largely out of reach.
7: Well, you mentioned the camper, and that comes into play because you report they also don't have basic services like a sewer system or trash collection. So what does that mean practically for residents in terms of how they dispose of waste?
8: So according to Christina Parks, and I'm going to, you know, refer to her quite often because mm-hmm. she was kind of my guide when I was reporting this story. She told me about some residents who, you know, sometimes just have to go outside and use the restroom. Mm-hmm. When I was there, I actually had to use the restroom myself, and I had to travel at least 2 miles away to use the bathroom at a gas station. So it's not easily accessible. But that's actually part of the issue as well because of the community's shallow well construction, its high water table, and because of the persistence of on-site waste disposal, a lot of these issues have contributed to San Branch's water contamination.
7: Yeah, let's talk a little about that. I mean, you said it was deemed unsafe to drink quite a while ago now. I mean, how unsafe? What's in this water?
8: So they found that the water was very metal heavy. They found iron and manganese in some of the wells, and they also found high levels of coliform bacteria. And in one case, they also found E. coli. Mm. This is according to Dallas County Department of Health and Human Services. These are documents I received as I was writing the story. But it was discovered that it was not very safe for them to use the well water. But again, some people still do choose to use the well water, but by doing that, they take risks.
7: Yeah. So we've talked about Christina Parks a couple of times here. You mentioned she was kind of your guide for this story, but she's really taken a leadership role in the community as well. How is she trying to help her neighbors?
8: So Christina does amazing, amazing work. She's a woman who moved to San Branch after discovering that she needed a hip replacement surgery and she needed an affordable place to recover. So she saw a Facebook ad and she moved her family to San Branch, but it wasn't until arriving that she found that they didn't have water infrastructure. She had already been doing work in Dallas, where she had started a nonprofit for mothers and children, where there she would give diapers and just any essentials that parents might need. But the thing about San Branch that I talked about is that they actually don't have a large population of children. In fact, Christina Parks is one of the few people who is raising children in the area. So when she arrived, she had to pivot, and instead she turned into doing water drives and just basically gathering essentials for the people who are in her community, you know, hot plates, air fryers, things like that that are hard to come by, especially for people who don't have easy access to water or an easy way to heat up their food. And she does that in coordination with other nonprofit organizations, again, because San Branch has been having these issues for years.
7: Well, it's striking. We mentioned how close this is to downtown Dallas. Has there ever been any conversation about annexation by the city or other solutions to sort of get these folks on the grid in a way that would maybe improve the health of their lives?
8: Yeah, so I've seen three main solutions offered when it comes to San Branch. This is by the residents and or by elected officials. So the first option is, of course, water infrastructure. And that's, of course, what residents are advocating for. The second option is annexation, which they've attempted in the past, but they were unable to go through with because of the high costs that are associated with it. And the third option, which I've gathered from my interview seems to be the least popular, is relocating residents with a stipend.
7: Hmm. Lauren Nuttall was a reporting fellow for the 19th News. We'll share her reporting on Sand Branch over at texasstandard.org. Lauren, thanks so much.
8: Thank you.
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9: This is 90.1 KERA News. I'm Sam Baker here with Matt Hicks. There's more of the Texas Standard coming up in a few minutes. However, think about the story we just heard about Sand Branch and how it helped you to make sense of your world. This has been an ongoing story, mm-hmm. ongoing tragedy, really, for which no one can seem to find a useful solution. And on and on and on it goes, but at the very least, there are news media, including KERA, who refuse to let this story die and want to keep this in the public consciousness. This is what your money contributes to. This kind of useful programming that keeps you informed, keeps you aware of what's happening in your community. But to do that, it takes money to make that happen. Now that federal funding is gone, everything you love about KERA News relies on you. 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
10: 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Become a friend of KERA News. 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
7: You've got it tuned to the Texas Standard. I'm Laura Rice. When you think about the Texas landscape, water is probably not the first thing that comes to mind. But of course, it is here. And if it weren't, we wouldn't be here. A new documentary explores the rivers and aquifers that bring life to the state and some of the wildlife that depend on them. It's Deep in the Heart, too, coming to theaters September 25th. Director Ben Masters is in the studio with me now. Ben, welcome to the Texas Standard.
15: Hi, thanks for having me.
7: So for those not familiar with your work, nature docs are what you do, and you've found plenty to talk about here in your home state of Texas. Why were rivers the natural follow-up to Deep in the Heart, your first sort of full-length Texas wildlife story?
15: I mean, a lot of my favorite memories in life are on rivers, and Texas has really incredible rivers. But Deep in the Heart One, you know, it focused on our relationship with wildlife, and it was honestly a lot more successful than we thought. Like people loved it. Texans love Texas.
7: Yeah.
15: So that film came out and everybody was like, you gotta do another one. So we needed to find a new topic. And Texas has a very interesting relationship with water and with rivers. And we decided to make Deep in the Heart 2, Texas Rivers.
7: Well, here we are. Matthew McConaughey narrated the first film. Ethan Hawke provides the voice this time. What did each of them bring to the opportunity?
15: I am so unbelievably grateful to get to work with people like Matthew McConaughey and Ethan Hawke. They're arguably some of the best actors, not only alive today, but in all time. For them to narrate a natural history film about turkeys and Texas rivers and bighorns and mountain lions and otters, you know, it really shows that they love Texas. And I think that was the in that allowed us to get them to be the voice for these films. But, you know, McConaughey, he brought that whimsical love of Texas that nobody else can deliver to Deep in the Heart 1. And, you know, Deep in the Heart 2, it's thoughtful. There's a lot of moments of silence in it. There's a lot of moments of pretty intense drama. And there's also a lot of humor and a lot of comedy. It's like a really big emotional roller coaster. And we reached out to Ethan, and he looked at the script, he looked at some of the footage, and he agreed to do it, and he just delivered an absolutely phenomenal narration performance. It took several days, and he took it really seriously, and he did a great job. Extremely, extremely grateful. Beyonce, if you're out there listening, Deep in the Heart 3 is in pre-production. We'd love to have you.
7: What is Deep in the Heart 3? You've done, you know, wildlife and rivers. What would that be?
15: Born in Texas.
7: Okay. I love it. She would be great for that. She's born in Texas, right? So we're focused on water here for the Deep in the Heart too, but also some land creatures that depend on it. There are the fabulous turkey brothers viewers will meet. Also some mountain lions, which I'm pretty sure are your favorite. Is that true? I mean, do you just love mountain lions? They show up in your films a lot.
15: Yeah, I think mountain lions are some of the coolest critters on the planet. I mean, they're just never-endingly fascinating, and they live in the parts of the state that I love the most, you know, brush country of South Texas and then the canyons in West Texas. So I love filming mountain lions, and we got some pretty outrageous mountain lion footage for this film. We cracked the code. We figured out how to find them, how to follow them, how to stay with them for weeks on end, and how to film them hunt. And we found this lioness on the Pecos River that was raising these three nearly full-grown kittens and just got some outrageous hunt sequences. It was fun. I mean, we would stay up for days on end, and that was probably our most challenging shoot to accomplish.
7: Well, you don't make a secret about your advocacy. At its most basic, I think you just want people to care about and care for Texas's natural resources. Here, it's water. Your film is coming out at a time when there are conversations everywhere about data centers and the way that they might use our water resources. Does it feel like Texans are ready to hear the story about where their water comes from?
15: You know, I feel like one of the things that kind of unites everybody is we love our state. And that's great. Not everywhere loves their state, but Texans love Texas. And we love our rivers. You know, I was driving here today and passing Nueces and Guadalupe and Colorado, and all of our streets are named after the rivers here in our capital. Yeah. Like, it's a deep part of our culture. And do all Texans want us to have springs that last forever, along with creeks, along with healthy rivers? Yeah, of course. Everybody wants that. And the challenge that we have in Texas is that our river management and our water laws are based off of laws and dams and infrastructure that were built and developed over 100 years ago without the technology of calculators, or, you know, they were doing the best that they could at the time, but a lot of stuff has changed. Our knowledge of how water has changed a lot, but a lot of our water management and laws have not changed. So I really hope that the film can encourage, you know, our society, you know, water managers, policymakers, to begin managing for more sustainable rivers and healthier rivers, and we'll be the beneficiaries of that.
7: Well, I'd never seen aquifers visualized the way that you did in this film. Could you talk about that process, trying to make these things underground that are really kind of mysterious into something that will make sense in a documentary?
15: You know, we took upon the task with this film of how do we break down in a simple way of how Texas water works? How do we show it with animation? How do we find, you know, the right word choice and make it accurate and understandable and entertaining and productive? But I wish I could watch this film 15 years ago, because I feel like I would have been so much more educated about how water works. You know, I studied wildlife biology at Texas A&M. I live in this world, and it really wasn't until I spent significant amounts of time researching this movie before I kind of began to grasp how rivers and water functions in the state.
7: You know, there's a lot that doesn't look great about the future of water in Texas, but you also highlight some positive stories, some change in the right direction. Do you feel like there are good opportunities for Texans to make change that will improve the outlook?
15: I do. I think that Texas can really get on a good path with its water management. You know, compared to the Southwest with the Colorado River Basin, we have a lot of water. You know, I think there's some low-hanging fruits on what we can do to manage our water better. What we're doing right now by pumping our aquifers dry is we're bleeding the principle within our accounts to where we can't live off of the interest, which is the springs that supply the base flow of our rivers and creeks. So I think that's a great place to start with water management discussions, is everybody wants there to be springs and creeks and rivers. And I think most of us are willing to sacrifice some things in order to have that. So I'm optimistic about it, but there's going to need to be some big change within our groundwater management as well as our river management here in Texas in order for us to get on a more sustainable water path.
7: Ben Masters wrote and directed the new documentary, Deep in the Heart to Texas Rivers. It's coming to theaters September 25th. Ben, thank you so much.
15: Thanks for having me.
16: And you are listening to 90.1 KERA News. I'm Joe Cozera, and thank you so much for being here this morning. Coming up, headlines from NPR. A drone has hit a Liberian tanker in the Strait of Hormuz overnight. We're going to get the latest about that. Again, headlines from NPR News in just a few minutes right now. Here is a number for you to call. It is 888-694-6931. 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Hey, Matt.
10: Hey, Joe. 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
10: And really, every day, this newsroom is fighting for your right to be curious here in North Texas, your right to ask who, how, and why, to understand what's happening in your world, both at a local level and at a national level as well. 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
10: And don't forget, like Joe said, your contribution will get you entered to win a pair of tickets to the next Think Live with Chris Boyd is happening in November. That conversation with Dr. Cassandra Veeton is going to be really interesting. It's about, you know, kind of psychology and the neuroscience of imagination, really interesting stuff. These live think shows have been really cool to experience, to kind of be in the room while Chris is interviewing the guest and really getting deep on the topics and information. 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
20: Live from NPR News, I'm Lakshmi Singh. The White House television pool through which news organizations combine resources to give the public access to the president's remarks and White House events will not cover President Trump today after he banned CNN, Politico, and MS Now, formerly MSNBC. And Fox News is also embracing the pool's move. CNN, Politico, and MS Now are suing the Trump administration to immediately regain access to the White House grounds. Today, the major news organizations issued a joint statement in which they allege the White House revoked their journalists' credentials without notice or process. They also warned of the chilling effect on reporting free from government interference. President Trump has a long-standing feud with the media, as NPR's David Folkenflik reports.
21: The reality is, on its face, the president has gone out of his way to say he's doing this because he doesn't like their coverage. And it is true that he doesn't have to admit anyone to the White House, but to offer coverage. But once offered, he can't then revoke that access simply because he doesn't like what they do. There's this thing called the First Amendment, in which says the federal government cannot discriminate against people or the press for the way in which they present the news, for their speech.
20: NPR's David Folkenflik reporting. The United Kingdom's reporting a vessel has come under attack in the U.S.-Israel war with Iran. No one has claimed responsibility. From Istanbul, NPR's Hadil Al-Shalchi has more on the attack Britain reported online today.
22: The British military said that a, quote, unknown projectile struck a tanker as it made its way into the Strait of Hormuz, injuring two of its crew. It said that the vessel then went on to its next port of call. Last week, Iranian state media said Iran had struck an oil tanker in the strait. It alleged that the ship was making a, quote, illegal attempt to cross the critical waterway. Iran has blockaded the strait since the war started in February. Iran's military has increased its attacks on commercial oil tankers in the Strait of Hormuz, which has directly threatened global energy markets, driving up the price of fuel. Hadil Al-Shalchi, NPR News, Istanbul.
20: Diesel prices hit another record high, according to AAA. The national average for a gallon of diesel is more than $6.51. NPR's Stephen Bissau reports this is another consequence of the war.
23: Diesel prices are rising shockingly fast. The previous record of $5.85 was broken at the start of the month, and prices have since gone up another 66 cents. Diesel is literally the fuel the U.S. economy runs on. It's used to ship everything from apples to candles. And shipping companies are passing on the higher diesel costs they're paying to their customers. So far, that higher cost has not affected prices on store shelves much yet, but shoppers should brace for it. Commuters using regular gasoline are also feeling rising prices. Since the start of September, a gallon of regular has gone up 38 cents. Stephen Bissaha, NPR News, Birmingham, Alabama.
20: From Washington, this is NPR News. The president of the Federal Reserve Bank of Chicago says the central bank may have to cause some economic pain in the form of higher unemployment to bring down persistently high inflation. In a speech in London today, Austin Goolsbee cites ongoing supply shocks, including higher oil prices linked to the U.S. war with Iran, as well as tariffs. His remarks run in stark contrast to those of Fed Chair Kevin Warsh, who said last week there was no need to harm labor markets to achieve its goal of lowering inflation. Last Wednesday, the Fed raised rates for the first time in more than 3 years by a quarter percentage point to around 3.9%. There's a growing silence that's rattling researchers in an era when people seem to be spending more time in front of a screen than in front of each other. NPR's Amy Held reports.
1: We are at a loss for words. An analysis of daily audio recordings over 14 years, starting in 2005, finds people spoke 338 fewer words each day on average, a 28% drop in all. The researchers who published their findings in Perspectives on Psychological Science say the word drop is wearing away at social connection. And more, says Mary Ellen McDonald, author of More Than Words, How Talking Sharpens the Mind and Shapes Our World.
2: Talking focuses our attention, improves long-term planning, helps to regulate our emotions.
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1: 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Amy Held, NPR News.
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16: And good morning to you. It's 11:06. Thank you for listening to 90.1 KERA News. I'm Joe Cozera with you this morning. Coming up in just a few moments, major television networks are suspending their pool coverage of President Trump after he banned three outlets from covering the White House. That includes CNN, MS Now, and Politico have filed a lawsuit over the ban. So we'll get to that in just a moment. Right now, asking you to call 888-694-6931. Matt Hicks joins me in the studio. Matt, we have this member goal of 10 new or renewing members.
10: 10 new or renewing members this hour. 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
25: And I'm Scott Tong in Washington, D.C. This is Here and Now. By now, you are well aware gas prices are up, largely because of the war in Iran. Today, a gallon goes for $4.48 on average in this country. But a gallon of diesel, $6.51, it's a record high. The price of diesel is rising much faster than gas. And that ripples through the economy, of course, showing up in what you and I pay for food, deliveries, retail goods. Tom Kloza joins us now to explain a little bit. He's founder and chairman of Kloza Advisors and chief energy advisor for Gulf Oil. Tom, welcome to the program.
26: Nice to be here.
25: So gas is up about 40% since a year ago, diesel up 70% or so. Why? What are the main reasons?
26: Well, diesel is the real driver internationally. You use about 30 million barrels a day of diesel versus about 26 or 27 for gas. And it happens to be the molecule that's a little bit short globally at the moment.
25: Yeah, well, a lot of diesel, I understand, comes from Russia, or historically has, but now its refineries have been hit by Ukraine in its war. Now Moscow is banning diesel exports. How is that affecting all this?
26: Russia used to export as much as 800,000 barrels a day, or about a million barrels a day in some cases, of diesel, and they haven't been exporting at all this year. As a matter of fact, the worry in the marketplace, and one of the reasons why prices are so high, is people, you know, sense that they might have to import some diesel.
25: Well, now, we have refineries in the U.S., of course. Could they make up the difference?
26: U.S. refiners are running at very, very high rates. And as a matter of fact, we're exporting about 1.7 million barrels a day of diesel worldwide, probably to about 40 different countries. So to the extent that Russia has dropped out, the United States has filled that void.
25: Mm. So then if the U.S. refineries are trying, working hard to make up the difference for Russian diesel that's not in the world market, help us understand a little bit more why diesel is just growing that much more quickly than gas in price.
26: It's pretty tight in terms of supply on every continent. The inventories are as low as they've been really in my lifetime, you know, worldwide. And, you know, that's a problem because with diesel, demand ramps up now because it's used a lot in agriculture. And then it really ramps up in the wintertime because the diesel molecule is pretty much the identical molecule that people use to heat their homes in Europe and in the Northeast.
25: Well, so you're saying Okay, we've talked about supply being tight, and now demand is going up in harvest season. It's going to keep going up in the winter. Does that mean reasonably diesel is going to keep going north pretty quickly?
26: Yeah, it's worrisome, and that's why the prices are so high. You know, refiners worldwide, and particularly in the United States, they're making about $100 to $110 a barrel on diesel. That's not normal. You know, the normal relationship is to make maybe $20 or $25 a barrel. Oh, so wow. The market has already anticipated that things are going to be very tight and diesel's going to be very precious.
25: And is that part of why we're paying more? Because the refiners are, it's just a big profit margin right now for them?
26: Yeah, well, refiners don't sort of declare what they want to sell the product for. The market determines that. And now, they're the beneficiaries of these high prices. They are getting, you know, 4 and 5 times the profit margins that they would normally get.
25: Yeah. There's an estimate by Brown University that estimates American households on average have paid nearly $400 additional dollars per household in higher diesel prices since the war in Iran began. That's on top of about $470 more for gasoline total. Does that math in general make sense to you?
26: Yeah, it's tough to extrapolate the exact cost, but I'll give you an example. Yeah. The busiest port in North America is the Port of Long Beach in California. If you bring goods in there and you take it on the road to Dallas, which is a very, very common route for 18-wheelers, it costs about

0: people in the U.S. Northeast who still depend on heating oil. Imagine if you have to use 1,000 gallons of heating oil this winter. You're looking at like $6,000 or more.
1: Wow. And Tom, there's something oil analysts called demand destruction. That is, if something stays very expensive for a long time, people will stop buying it. They'll change their behavior. Could that happen with diesel?
0: Yeah, and it's more difficult to really quantify because people, you know, react viscerally to gasoline prices. They'll drive less at $4, they'll drive a little bit less at $4.50, and they'll drive a lot less at $5. With diesel, it's more difficult to tell. You know, if you've got crops in the field, you're going to have to harvest that with expensive diesel. And if you're moving things around the country, you're going to move it. And particularly as we get into Christmas shopping season, there's going to be more truck traffic on the road. We are seeing some signs, though, that people are using less.
1: We've been talking to Tom Kloza, founder and chairman of Kloza Advisors, and he's chief energy advisor for Gulf Oil. Tom, thank you very much.
0: Okay. Thanks, Scott.
2: The nation's five major TV news networks announced today they would stop for now their pooled television coverage of President Trump's daily activities. It's a major escalation in the fight that erupted last Friday when the president barred CNN, MS Now, and Politico from entering the White House because of what he called unfavorable coverage. The three news outlets are suing to regain access. Let's bring in Margaret Taleb for her perspective. She's a former longtime White House correspondent who served as elected president of the White House Correspondents Association during Trump's first term. She's now senior contributor at Axios and director of Syracuse University's Institute for Democracy, Journalism, and Citizenship. Margaret, welcome back.
3: Thank you. It is great to talk to you, although I'm sorry it's under these circumstances.
2: Yeah, indeed. Well, I mean, we've talked about this many times before while we were both doing our jobs covering the administration during the last administration. It's been a decade since Trump branded the mainstream media fake news. He called the mainstream media the enemy of the people. In his first term, he revoked CNN reporter Jim Acosta's press pass. You know, his second term attacks on the media have been even worse. Remind us what the president has done so far.
3: Wow. There really are too many to give you a comprehensive list. But let's look at some of the highlights. I think the one that everyone remembers very well is his taking on the Associated Press quite squarely because the AP, this is an international news organization, declined to submit to his pressure to change their international style guide to call the Gulf of Mexico the Gulf of America. Mm-hmm. And as a result, he kicked them out of the Oval Office, kicked them out of pools, limited their access. And what has ensued has been a back and forth legal fight with mixed results. So that one has gotten a lot of attention and deservedly so, because the AP is, in fact, a very neutral, fact-based wire service that distributes news to outlets around the country, including local news and the world, but some other big ones too. He's taken on, you know, basically all of the networks. So you remember he sued CBS over 60 Minutes editing that he didn't like. He went after ABC because he didn't like Jimmy Kimmel's monologue.
2: And he won millions and millions of dollars in those lawsuits. They had to pay him off.
3: In settlement, they didn't have to. They made the decision to, right, much to the chagrin of a lot of journalists. But he did sort of exact money, if not a comprehensive resolution to it. And then, of course, remember the Defense Secretary, Pete Hegseth, with Trump's approvals, kicked kicked major outlets out of the Pentagon after trying to force everyone to make these pledges that they wouldn't report on even unclassified information unless they got like prior approval. Obviously, news organizations were not going to do that. He's used his head of the FCC, Brennan Carr, to threaten regulatory power against networks to try to bend them towards his will. He sued the Wall Street Journal for like $10 billion. It's not funny, but I'm just like, it's sort of preposterous because they didn't like, he didn't like them covering his relationship with Jeffrey Epstein and the, you know, cartoon lady image that appeared in Epstein's birthday card.
2: So it's a very long list, including cutting off public funding for public broadcasting, including NPR and PBS. All right. Well, this is the first time, as far as I know, that the White House press TV pool, which is currently chaired, by the way, by Fox News, has said they will not film the president. That is real solidarity within the White House press corps. How big of a deal is this?
3: Well, it's quite important. And the reason it's important is a little bit obscure for most.

0: most of the public, and including your listeners, who are like, it's confusing to understand what do the pools mean. But basically, the five networks, whether it's CNN or Fox or ABC, NBC, CBS, they rotate and they share coverage each day. Who's responsible for shooting the video? Who will put a producer or a reporter there to with the microphone to ask questions? And all of that information is shared, not just with the other five networks, but with all of the people who pay for their services to be distributed and with the public. So when you are watching or listening to something on the news that was captured by the network pool, you don't know whether it was CNN or Fox or another network that was capturing it, because they are sharing that information. So it's all for one and one for all. Also, in a case like this with the UN General Assembly, like when there are internationally credentialed events, you can't just yank someone out and drop someone else in. But the networks are saying, no, we are not required by law to videotape your every word and put it out there on the airwaves for everyone to consume. And so if this is what you're going to do, you will have to go through all
1: They're
0: of us.
1: They're fighting back. All right. So listen, we only have 40 seconds left. I think being taken off TV is going to enrage the president. So is this a smart way to fight back? And explain to our listeners, why does it matter for the press to be the public's eyes and ears inside the White House and covering what the president is doing?
0: I think you just answered part of it. But this isn't just about our networks getting access to the president. This is about, does the American public have the right to understand what's going on at the White House? And do you want a press corps whose litmus test for whether they get in the room is whether the president likes their coverage?
1: Wow.
0: It's the First Amendment.
1: Yeah, the First Amendment. We'll be talking about it more. I hope we'll have you back to explain more. Margaret Taleff, past president of the White House Correspondents Association, thank you so much.
0: Thanks, Indira.
1: It's Here and Now.
2: This is 90.1 KERA News. I'm Sam Baker here with Matt Hicks, and we'd like you to think about the story we just heard, this having to do with how the media tries to go about doing its own work and how difficult this is being made right now. 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
3: And I'll remind you that story we just heard about the issues with the White House press corps and trying to get coverage of what's happening there, that story was funded thanks to listeners like you who support public radio without any federal funding. 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
3: And the reporters who work hard here at KERA News every day, they have your interests at heart when they are pursuing a story. They don't just copy and paste press releases. They're picking up the phone. They're verifying the data. They're investigating the actual impact of what these stories mean for our community. Like Sam said, it's rigorously fact-checked. I see it happen every time that I walk through the newsroom here. And that kind of reporting takes resources. So your monthly donation allows us to pursue stories to the fullest extent to make sure that everything that you hear on KERA News is fact-checked and that we can report these things without fear or favor. 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We'd love to talk with you on the phone at 888-694-6931.
2: So if I'm hearing this right, so anytime someone calls in with a pledge, let's say it's $25 or so.
3: Right.
2: So if they do that now, there is a generous donor who's keeping track of all of this and is going to match their dollars with another $25.
3: That's right. Well, we're keeping track of it, but yes, the donor's
2: going to
3: match
2: it. No, but I mean,
3: yes.
2: in essence. Yeah, exactly. Right. Don't step on my stuff here. Why am I look? So anyway, I'm trying to make this work for you.
3: Right.
2: Sir.
3: Sorry, go ahead. Yeah.
2: So, you know, if that person, what did I say, $25?
3: $25.
2: Well, if that person were calling in, say, with $50, and then through the help of this generous donor, then that would match that $50 with another
3: $50. That's right.
2: And
3: that becomes $100 for KERA News.
2: See how this works?
3: That's right.
2: I'm doing this. So, you know, trying. Anyway, so the important thing is when you... make a simple act of generosity.
3: Mm-hmm.
2: So you go to the phone and you call 888-694-6931. Or maybe if you're at or near a computer or whatever the device is that you tend to use, and then you can go keranews.org/give. Decide how much you'd like to give and then see how that grows to benefit the community.
3: That's
2: how it works.
3: That's right. So give what you are able. If that's becoming a friend of KERA News with a $1,500 gift, that will also be matched right now. So if that's within your power, we'd love to welcome you as the next friend, or given any amount that works for you, keranews.org/give.
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10: This is Here and Now. So what looks like a leopard but is tinier than a house cat? No, it's not a riddle, Batman. It's a brand new species of cat, the first in more than 100 years, and so small, so cute. For more, let's bring in a co-author of the new paper. Paolo Nogales Ascaruns is a biologist and National Geographic explorer. Paolo, welcome to the program.
11: Thank you so much for this, so we can talk about the new brand cat.
10: I understand you first saw him almost 10 years ago in a wildlife sanctuary in Bolivia where you work. Describe the cat when you first saw him.
11: Okay, so when I first saw him, like, it's so small. It's smaller than a domestic cat, and it's slender. That was the first thing that really attracted my attention because I never saw, like, a small, like, that small wild cat, never before.
10: Yeah, and the spots were important, right? Like big spots that you had not seen before?
11: Yeah, also the spots are like big that can camouflage with the forest, like this cloud forest where it lives. And also it has rounded ears, you know, that make it look cute.
10: Cute and unique. So So who found him in the first place? Do you know what the story was behind him?
11: Yeah, so usually like there was some local that was in the forest and mistook as a domestic cat when it was a kitten. You know, they look similar. So he took it home. And then we realized like that is not that was not correct, you know, to have like a wild animal when he realized it was. So he took it to the refuge, which is Santa Bernal Animal Rescue.
10: And that's where you met him first in the refuge. And then I gather you and your team of scientists did a lot of genetic research. So what makes this species different?
11: So genetically, we analyzed like 38 tiger cats from the entire region. And we could identify that these tiger cats, like Leopardus silcaio, differentiate from the other groups like 1.4 million years ago, which is kind of amazing because sometimes like if a species is like, you know, they diverge 1 million years, you can consider that cat another species. But this one is 1.4 million years.
10: Wait, time out. It started a new branch on the family tree 1.4 million years ago. Is that what you're saying?
11: Yes, correct. Like 1.1 million years ago, this cat started like a new branch in the tiger cat family.
10: Wow. And, you know, this is the first new cat species announced since 1923. So rare, unusual. I know you're a serious scientist, but are you excited too?
11: Yeah, I'm so excited. Like, you never think about like discovering a new species of cat. You know, we always hear about like insects or rodents, but like a cat is really a big deal. So we are really happy and proud of our research.
10: So in this new species we're talking about, you've mentioned the name of the species, Leopardus tilcaio. What does tilcaio mean?
11: So it doesn't have like, we've thought it doesn't have a meaning, but like we have a lot of movement in the media. So there were people that speak Aymara, which is a native language, and they tell us tilcaio means tili, that is means small, and cayo, it's foot. So it's like small paws. That's the meaning of tilcaio. We know now that, like thanks to social media.
10: Small, like tiny paws. The tiny paws of this cat.
11: Yes,
10: oh my goodness.
11: Tiny paws. That's tilcaio mean.
10: Yeah. And then the first cat you met, is he still around? Is he thriving? Are you friends with him?
11: Yes, yes. His name is Tigrino. He lives in Senda Verde under human care. And yeah, he's my best friend, of course.
10: He is. What is his personality?
11: He's a grumpy grandpa. He's 10 years old. So
10: grumpy.
11: He doesn't like to see people. Yeah, it's really grumpy.
10: Oh, really? Oh, I'm a little disappointed hearing that, but that's okay. Everybody has their own personality. So this new species, again, Leopardus tilcaio, what are you still trying to learn? Is there a lot still to learn?
11: Yeah, so this is just the beginning. We need to understand its ecology and its biology. For example, we don't know how many of there they are, the distribution, what do they eat? So next year us are going to be like so busy studying this cat in the wild because we need to understand what's happening with this cat.
10: Is this the only one? Or have you found more?
11: The one that we have in Santa Verde is the one that we have under human care. But in our research paper, we also studied a female that was released after taking samples. And also with camera traps, we could look that in the forest, we have more individuals of this species.
10: Yeah, yeah. And this new species designation, why is it important? Could it help attract new money to protect it, to research it, to protect its habitat?
11: We need to protect the forest where it lives. So now people is starting caring about the Yungas forest. That's really endangered forest in the region. So now like people is start having a look like in this kind of forest because like this cat is attracting all the attention. So now like we have to start like protecting the forest because it's the place where this cat lives.
10: That's Paula Nogales Ascaruns, a biologist and National Geographic explorer, co-author of a new paper on this. Paula, thank you very much.
11: Thanks to you. Have a nice day.
1: In Kenya, some expectant mothers can now get important health information on their phones. The new texting service is powered by artificial intelligence. It's designed to try to prevent maternal mortality in a country where 6,000 women a year die from pregnancy or complications from childbirth. NPR's Duri Buscarin reports.
12: When Jay Patel's wife was pregnant, he spent hours online researching her symptoms.
13: On Google, dozens of times asking, you know, is this okay?
12: Patel lives in Nairobi. He's a developer behind a text messaging service called Prompts, because a lot of pregnant women in Kenya don't have easy access to the internet.
13: If a mom in a rural area, part of Kenya, starts bleeding at 2 a.m., she can't just Google it and she can't ask someone.
12: With Prompts, you can send a text message on a basic mobile phone. Expectant mothers sign up at a prenatal visit. And Prompts sends appointment reminders and general information, but it also takes questions in English or Swahili.
13: At the time I joined, I think we were getting less than 100 questions a day. We now are getting 15,000 questions.
12: On the back end, Prompts uses artificial intelligence to understand the question, prioritize it, and flag messages that show someone is having an emergency. Those get routed to a human medical professional.
13: So that they can pick it up immediately, look at the mom's question history, and then if necessary, pick up the phone, call her, and decide whether she needs to go to a facility immediately and why.
12: In Kenya, about 6,000 women die every year from childbirth or pregnancy-related causes. That's 16 women a day. And about a third of those deaths are related to delays in care. In Nairobi, Lisa Mushega works with Henet, an organization working to improve maternal health.
14: So even if I'm not feeling well as an expectant mother, but I can log in into the prompts and try and see, am I in danger?
12: She knows women who have used it to identify signs of preeclampsia, a life-threatening condition that can start with swollen legs. And one woman who used it when her newborn seemed sick.
14: She was told to go to the nearest health facility because her baby was actually having the jaundice. So it really comes in handy.
15: So this is a dashboard. Let me just jump into it. Okay.
12: Laura Down is a spokesperson for Jacaranda Health, the nonprofit that runs Prompts. On a Zoom call, she opens a dashboard that shows in real time what moms are asking and the feedback they're giving Prompts about their appointments.
15: So you can see that a lot of mothers are reporting that they're getting blood pressure checks, but very, very few mothers are reporting that they're getting breast exams.
12: With 700,000 annual users, the questions the mothers ask also help doctors understand what's happening in their own community.
15: So, for example, we're starting to see correlations between a spike in extreme heat in one area and then a spike of mothers reporting issues like headaches or swelling or dehydration.
12: Prompts is also expanding for mothers who speak Twi in Ghana and Hausa in Nigeria. Down says it costs the nonprofit about $2 per user. That gets a mom through pregnancy and stays with her for a year after birth.
15: I think just being able to have a platform that is free to these mothers where they can get free, verified, clinically accurate information that speaks to them as an individual is a really, really important thing.
12: AI-powered technologies are useful, but they don't always run perfectly, says Javed Sofi, a researcher focusing on AI policy and governance at Virginia Tech University.
16: The first thing I want to know is what happens when the system gets a message wrong.
12: These digital tools rely on a functional underlying health system, Sophie says. It doesn't fix everything.
16: Is someone unsure whether to seek help, unable to get to a facility, or arriving somewhere that doesn't have the staff or equipment?
12: Projects like Prompts can be part of the system. Duri Buscarin, NPR News, Washington.
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10: Our producer at our show, Ashley Locke, and her husband locked in a nice low mortgage rate during the pandemic. Their family has since grown, though, and Ashley says trading up to a bigger place will be tough.
17: Even though I would like to move to be closer to family, that's probably not going to be realistic for me for many years. I have two small children. I would love to have family nearby to help take care of them, but it's just not realistic. I even look at my basement sometimes and think, oh, when my boys are older, they're probably going to have to live there.
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0: And this is 90.1 KERA News. I'm Sam Baker, reminding you we're in the middle of a membership campaign. All of them are very important, but at this moment, it would be wonderful if we heard from you now, especially since we have this match during the campaign. Mm-hmm. So when you contribute, you decide what it is you'd like to contribute. Say $15. There is a generous donor that makes it possible to match that amount that you choose with another $15. So then that $15 becomes $30 and so on. So it's a lot of wonderful things going on in addition to the fact that the great programming that you are accustomed to hearing every day needs your support. That's where your money goes. And so you can make all of these wonderful things happen at keranews.org/give or by calling 888-694-6931.
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0: Every report, every story that you enjoy on KERA News is rigorously fact-checked. 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
1: And this service is really powered by voluntary contributions from people like you. We can no longer rely on federal funding. You probably heard last year that we have lost that federal funding. That is not a one-time thing. That is, we can no longer rely on that year over year. So that gap now relies on folks like you who care about this news and information, who care about the programs that you find on KERA News, stepping forward and making a contribution. Remember, we're looking for six more members this hour. That is in the next 17 minutes. We have six members to go. And when you make your monthly gift, we're also going to enter you into a drawing to win a pair of tickets to the next Think Live with Chris Boyd. This is happening on November 4th. It's going to be a great conversation with Cassandra Wheaton, the author of Imagine That, which is a book about the power and science of imagination. 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So you have 16 minutes to get in on that. 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
9: I'm Indira Lakshmanan in Boston. It's Here and Now. Tomorrow's the first day of fall, and soon enough, the leaves will start to change colors from New England to the Great Smoky Mountains and from the Great Lakes to the Mountain West. There's no better time to plan a fall hike, but if you're new to outdoor adventures, you might not know where or how to begin. So we got in touch with longtime hiker Shylin Campbell. He's an editor at Melanin Base Camp, an online media site and community aimed at increasing diversity in the outdoor adventure world. Welcome, Shylin.
10: Thank you for having me.
9: So I understand you did not start hiking yourself until you were an adult. What is your hiking origin story, if we can call it that?
10: My hiking origin story is I basically was looking for a way to stay active as I got older into my 30s. And, you know, I was tracking my calorie count and, you know, how long I was at it, and walking around the block just wasn't enough. So located here in Las Vegas, and I took a moment to, you know, look up at the mountains surrounding us and said, hey, you know, why don't I try to walk to that peak? And after doing that, I was hooked.
9: Well, I have to ask you, I mean, real talk here, you live in Vegas. How do you manage to hike in year-round heat?
10: Oh, my goodness. Well, yes, you definitely do not want to hike when the temperatures reach as high as it does in Las Vegas. So fortunately for us, Mount Charleston is about 45-minute drive. The temperature is about 30 degrees less than Las Vegas. So in the summer, even into late fall, I drive up to Mount Charleston as the weather cooperates and goes back down into the 80s and the 70s. There's so many beautiful places around Las Vegas, like Red Rock Canyon, that I go and visit.
9: Well, I'm thinking about how, you know, all year round, people who live on the West Coast are lucky enough to be able to hike. For folks on the East Coast, the fall is a really popular time, especially for folks who want to get out there and see the gorgeous colors as the leaves change. I'm wondering, for first-time hikers, how should they prepare for getting out there on the trails?
10: For first-time hikers, and for anyone who hikes, I would suggest to always have your tent essentials. You can find that on the National Park website. That's nps.gov, and that's your navigation. You want to have a map. Cell phones are okay, but it's always great to have a paper map.
9: Old school.
10: Yes. Your sun protection, extra clothing like a jacket, first aid kit, a light such as a headlamp or a flashlight, means to start a fire, repair tools, snacks, a little extra food. Make sure you have extra water and shelter.
9: So by shelter, you don't mean bringing a cabin. What are we bringing with us for shelter?
10: No, they have emergency tents, which is similar to a tarp that you can put over your body in case you have to stay overnight, which I've had to do before.
9: Wow. Okay. That's a great list. I love those 10. It starts getting a little scary, though, when you're talking about I have to pack a bivouac and a fire starter all sorts of stuff. Like, I hope it's not going to go that bad. And I have to ask you then, you know, what about gear? Because outdoor gear can get pretty expensive. It's more than just the right hiking boots. You're talking about, you know, potentially having a GPS system, but also a map and, you know, a bivouac. So what are the things that are essentials for first-time hikers?
10: For first-time hikers, I would first suggest starting close. Find something in the neighborhood. Some hikes allow you to still have cell phone coverage. So I would start there. And then also when it comes to gear, yes, there's a lot of options out there. Sometimes it can get expensive, but you don't need all that gear just to start. You need comfortable shoes and comfortable socks, and that could simply be a pair of sneakers. It doesn't always have to be a pair of $300 boots. for myself, here in Las Vegas, there's a lot of desert hiking. So trail sneakers, trail runners are usually my go-to.
9: All right. Well, I'm thinking about how in August, four teenage hikers had to be rescued in New Hampshire. They started late. They got stuck when it was dark and temperatures fell. They admitted they weren't prepared for a strenuous 9-mile hike. So what's your best advice to folks about how to stay safe and avoid having to get rescued or worse?
10: Do your research. I would suggest that you find online communities where they're explaining these hikes. There's a lot of good influencers out there who will walk you through what to expect out on trails. There are apps like All Trails in which they have not only maps, but a lot of experienced hikers who give reviews on the hikes to let you know what to expect. Also, to always let someone know where you're going, when you expect to be back, that is very essential, because when it comes to potentially getting lost, the timeline and, you know, how fast people can realize that you're lost can go a long way to a successful recovery.
9: Well, I'm a mom of two kids, so I love hearing that advice. Do your homework. Do your homework. That's always the most important advice. But what if worse comes to worse? If people get in trouble on a trail, someone in their group gets hurt, or they get lost, what should they do? What's your advice to not panic and, you know, get it together?
10: My advice is to stay put. A lot of times when people get lost, they begin to make circles or get themselves even further off where they were expected and where the people who are looking for you will expect you to be. So stay put. Always keep a first aid kit with you for someone who gets injured. But a lot of the more serious situations happen when people continue to press forward, even though they're lost, sometimes well into the night, where their vision is obstructed and they're not able to see where they're going. So stay put and stay calm.
9: Yeah, I'm thinking about, you know, your first instinct if you're in trouble is to call 911. But if you're on a mountain in some remote location, that might not work. So if you don't have satellite equipment, what is the way that you get in touch with emergency authorities in that case?
10: Well, a lot of cell phones do have satellite capabilities. So if you're able to get into a open area, such as the iPhone, you may be able to send a satellite message. But for those who are venturing into the wilderness, you want to have a handheld GPS device that you can reach the authorities, even if you do not have cell phone service.
9: Shailene, you also work for the Conservation Lands Foundation. Talk about how we can be good stewards of nature. Is there a specific trail etiquette we should follow? I mean, obviously, don't throw your wrappers on the ground as you're walking, but what else?
10: Yeah, definitely. That is one of the first things to do. You want to leave no trace. So you want to pack out everything that you pack in and stay on trail. A lot of the conservation efforts that take place in some of these beautiful spaces that we love are done by people like us. Many of our lands are underfunded. So it's volunteers, it's hikers, it's people who enjoy these spaces that take care of it. So make sure that you aren't leaving any trash behind, you're staying on those trails, and you're following the rules of these different spaces.
9: So I'm wondering, you have worked so hard to bring more diversity to the outdoor adventure community. What barriers do you see for communities of color getting involved in outdoors adventure, and what needs to change?
10: Barriers for many communities, especially community of color, tend to be access. Here in Las Vegas, Red Rock Canyon is about less than 30 miles from downtown, but it's not on a bus route. So transit to trails programs have been popping up in many cities to combat this and to make sure that those who do not have access to a car can reach these trails. Here in Las Vegas, Black People Hike LV are leading multiple trips per month. They provide transportation either to travel locally and sometimes to a state over, like Utah or Arizona. And that has really been filling in the gaps So I would suggest to connect with local affinity groups because a lot of times it's these groups that are doing the work before the city is able to step up.
9: Shylin Campbell is an editor at Melanin Basecamp, a digital media platform and online community aimed at increasing participation in outdoor adventure activities. Shylin, thank you so much.
10: Thank you.
9: It's Here and Now.
0: And it's 90.1 KERA News. Thank you for joining us. I'm Sam Baker here with Matt Hicks. We've had a great hour of Here and Now. There is Think coming up. There is local headlines coming up. So all of this great stuff. And then, of course, for the moment, the best thing of all is that you guys have been coming through like gangbusters, really contributing this morning. And that's very important here because we're raising money to support the programming that you come to expect and enjoy and benefit from. So you can continue all of this going simply by pledging at keranews.org/give. Or you can call 888-694-6931. Shauna Feely of Richardson did that. She says, it's the best local journalist and news team and NPR station, period.
1: Thank you, Shauna.
0: So thank you, Shauna, so much for that. 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
1: We are still looking for four more members before noon. 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
0: Ryan Faber of Addison did so. Diane Grove of Haltom City did the same thing, and so did Hillary Sullivan of Dallas. 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
1: Oh, okay.
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9: Live from NPR News, I'm Lakshmi Singh. Paramount appears to have resolved an antitrust lawsuit that threatened to block its takeover of Warner Brothers Discovery. A person with knowledge of the arrangement tells NPR Paramount's owners made a series of concessions to a coalition of 12 Democratic state attorneys general. The agreement requires Paramount to operate Warner Brothers Studios and Paramount Pictures separately for the time being. Together, they'll release at least 30 films a year or risk financial penalty. Also under the deal, Paramount, which is run by Trump-allied Ellison family, will create a board intended to insulate CNN from corporate intervention. This is CNN, MS Now, and Politico sue to force the administration to restore White House credentials after President Trump banned them over their unfavorable coverage of them. Vice President J.D. Vance says he takes issue with describing Trump's action as a ban.
15: If you're going to engage in what is effectively far-left propaganda, why would a Republican White House give you special access?
9: Vance speaking with reporters from Joint Base Andrews before departing for North Carolina. President Trump says the 250-foot arch he wants built near Arlington National Cemetery will also serve as a complex for the U.S. military. NPR's Frank Ordonez reports it will have drones and sniper positions.
16: Mark Kansian from the Center for Strategic and International Studies says the president appears to be using the same national security rationale he made for his ballroom complex. But he says the considerations are not the same for the arch and the White House, where there is a bunker.
17: The difference is that the bunker reflects a widely accepted need to protect the president. It's bipartisan. There already was a bunker. This would be more elaborate. There doesn't seem to be any need. There certainly hasn't been any need articulated beforehand about why this facility would need drones and snipers.
16: And he notes that Joint Base Meyer-Henderson Hall is just a mile away. Franco Ordonez, NPR News.
9: World leaders are gathering at the United Nations this week in New York. President Trump will be among the first speakers tomorrow morning. More from NPR's Michelle Kellerman.
18: This is the last General Assembly for Secretary General Antonio Guterres, who has raised concerns about a fragmented world. He's pushing for a ceasefire in Russia's war against Ukraine and de-escalation in the Persian Gulf. The leaders of Brazil, Kenya, Canada, and the European Union echo that, writing in a joint op-ed in the Financial Times, calling for cooperation over fragmentation. Climate change and AI are expected to be major themes, though last year President Trump called climate change a hoax. In addition to his speech, he's expected to meet Ukraine's president and Venezuela's interim leader, who took over after the U.S. ousted Nicolas Maduro. Michelle Kellerman, NPR News, New York.
9: This is NPR News.
19: For KERA News, I'm William Padmore. The Tarrant County Medical Examiner's Office reports drug toxicity caused a county jail detainee's death in April. 36-year-old John Barr died April 19th at a nearby hospital after he was found unresponsive in his cell. Barr's death was listed as an accident from fentanyl, methadone, and methamphetamine. He had been in custody for 3 days before his death. Residents in the historical Freedman's community of Joppy are raising questions about a new data center in the neighborhood. Miriam Fields lives near the development. She says she and her neighbors are trying to get more information.
20: What is going on with this data center? Why did you put it here? You know, who will be responsible for if anything happens? Where are you pulling the utilities for water and electricity from?
19: KERA reached out to the publicly listed number for the center's owner, but was told he was unavailable. Joppy residents are planning a meeting about the data center in the coming weeks. And some cremated remains of aviation legend and astronaut Wally Funk are expected to go to space within the next few months. Funk went to space once during her lifetime in 2021 at 82 years old. Grapevine City Council member Duff Odell, a close friend of Funk's, chose Memorial Spaceflight Company Celestis Inc. for the journey.
21: They have launches in Florida and California, so I don't know which yet. They won't tell us till it gets closer to the time.
19: Odell says the launch is expected to take place sometime around the new year. I'm William Padmore for KERA News.
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0: U.S. leaders have long assumed that possessing enough nuclear weapons to end civilization was sufficient to deter enemies from launching nuclear missiles at us. In fact, that belief allowed for the U.S. and Russia to mutually agree to trim their stockpiles starting in the 1980s. But earlier this year, the Pentagon announced it was undertaking a nuclear strategy review for the Trump administration, which is to say they're exploring whether we need to add more. From KERA in Dallas, this is Think. I'm Chris Boyd. It's an interesting problem for national defense experts to work out, because while the United States may indeed ward off certain kinds of attacks simply because other countries know we have the option to go nuclear, my guest says there's a point at which too many weapons makes us more of a target and more vulnerable to catastrophic miscalculations. Aaron D. Dumbacher is Stanton Nuclear Security Senior Fellow and Director of the Defense and National Security Program at the Council on Foreign Relations. Her essay, America Doesn't Need More Nuclear Weapons, appears in Foreign Affairs magazine. Aaron, welcome to Think.
1: Thank you so much for having me.
0: You open with what sounds like a Bob Dylan-style rhetorical question, but it's actually a real consideration for national security professionals. How many nuclear weapons are enough? How have U.S. leaders answered that question over the decades?
1: This is really a question that has haunted policymakers and scholars for 80 years since the United States developed the first nuclear weapons and then used them the only time in war in Hiroshima and Nagasaki in 1945. And over those years, over those decades, during the Cold War, the United States expanded its nuclear stockpile. The Soviet Union did the same. Eventually, the U.S. and the Soviet Union had more or less parity when it comes to how many total nuclear weapons they had in each other's arsenal. But then there came a time, somewhere in the 1980s in particular, where both countries came together and said, this is enough. We no longer need to keep growing our arsenals. And through arms treaties, arms control measures, the two mutually decided to take some steps back to reduce the size of the arsenals. And that's the world that more or less I and a lot of your listeners have grown up in, right? The sort of post-arms control era. The last arms control treaty, however, between the United States and Russia just expired. And that was called the New START Treaty. That expired earlier this year in February 2026. And at that point, both the United States and Russia had 1,550 deployed strategic weapons in the arsenals. And now that that treaty is no longer formally in place, both countries have the option to reevaluate just how many nuclear weapons they think are enough. And then, of course, there's now a third player, which is China, whose nuclear arsenal is also growing.
0: Yeah, how many nuclear weapons does China have currently?
1: China's nuclear arsenal has been growing, but is nowhere near the size currently, as we understand it, of U.S. and Russian nuclear weapons. So they're in the hundreds now, and they're on track, according to the Pentagon and other open source intelligence analysis. They're on track to perhaps reach something close to that parity number, around the 1,500 number, but not until 2035 or so. So they're right now, it looks like they're on track to have over 1,000 nuclear weapons in their arsenal by 2030.
0: When New START was in place between 2010 and the beginning of this year, besides setting that limit of 1550 on the number of weapons the U.S. and Russia could each possess, what sort of like verification of compliance did it require?
1: Oh, all sorts of verification. So your listeners might recall the importance and sort of the phrasing from U.S. policymakers over the year that we need to both trust but also verify the sizes of nuclear arsenals. And that's exactly what New START had put in place. So in addition to some what, you know, experts would call normative measures or sort of like expectations that both countries say that they will agree to, things like we will not blind or blitz one another's satellites, because those satellites are important for making sure that we're keeping a good eye on each other in terms of what the nuclear stockpiles and the nuclear arsenals and the nuclear forces are doing. So New START within it had an agreement to not disrupt one another's national technical means, the spy satellites and all of the infrastructure that each military used to keep an eye on one another's nuclear forces. It also had on-site verification measures. So that meant there were U.S. experts showing up in Russia and vice versa for a time. That did end a few years before the agreement actually formally ended around COVID. Some of those on-site inspections started to slow, and then eventually the Russians stopped participating. But there were experts counting exactly the degree to which not just how many weapons could be found in a given like Russian military complex, but also what those looked like, how they were being stored, you know, there. And then we allowed some of that access for the Russians. It was mutually beneficial from the U.S. perspective, certainly, to maintain a clear set of expectations with your main adversary when it comes to nuclear forces in this way. And it gave us some reassurance, frankly, that Russia wasn't running away with, you know, growth in their arsenal or experimentation in their arsenal in ways that we also weren't pursuing. So it was really mutually beneficial and reassuring. Let's be clear, the reality is that partner that the United States had in crafting New START, it was first agreed to in the 2010s, that partner in Russia is not the same, right? Like their leadership now, yes, Vladimir Putin is still there, but they're perhaps not the good faith actors in terms of being able to agree and formalize some of these agreements that they once were, especially but not limited to the Russian invasion of Ukraine. So I think there's lots of folks sort of who observe these issues and experts who all come to the same conclusion that for now, arms control agreements in this area, both between the U.S. and Russia and between the U.S. and China, are not top of the attainable policy priority list, you might say. But that's for now.
0: Okay, so in March of this year, the Trump administration announced it would carry out a nuclear strategy review. What is involved in a project like that, and what is the goal?
1: Yeah, this is a classified review the Trump administration has held. And there's a few types of different reviews that administrations undergo. There's the more formal review, call it standard review, called a nuclear posture review, which is a full sweeping sort of analysis of what the purpose of U.S. nuclear weapons is, what implications that has for our deterrence policy, or also for our arms control policy. But this administration decided that they didn't want to pursue that type of big, full-scale, usually fairly transparent. There's usually an unclassified review, unclassified component that comes out of the administration with a nuclear posture review. Administration officials have said that they don't want to pursue that. They are instead pursuing something that's a little bit more covert, a little bit more classified, to review the way that nuclear weapons can and should be employed one day. And so they have called it, they've used the term nuclear strategy review, but it's a little bit more focused in terms of its scope than some reviews have been in the past. And administration officials have said that they are focused specifically on this sort of two-peer problem, which is to say both Russia and in the near future, as we've already discussed, China could have as many nuclear weapons as the United States. And so this review is trying to focus on these two

0: thinking about nuclear weapons that are more akin to the size of what the United States used in Japan than some of the very large, high kilotonnage weapons that make up most of the U.S. arsenal today for regional war. So specifically in this context, if you're thinking about China, you could imagine a war in the Western Pacific related to Taiwan. And the quote unquote theater nuclear forces issue, this administration has said that they want to review.
1: My guest, Aaron D. Dumbacher, is Stanton Nuclear Security Senior Fellow and Director of the Defense and National Security Program at the Council on Foreign Relations. We're talking about her foreign affairs essay, America Doesn't Need More Nuclear Weapons. This is Think. I'm Chris Boyd.
2: We will have more of this conversation coming up. Very important subject for all of us to stay well informed on. 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Of course, you're listening to 90.1 KERA News. I'm Chris Boyd. I'm here with Bella Cyrus. 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
3: You know what? 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
4: You're listening to Think. I'm Chris Boyd. We're talking today about the state of the nuclear-armed world and what we ought to do moving forward. My guest, Aaron Dumbacher, is Stanton Nuclear Security Senior Fellow and Director of the Defense and National Security Program at the Council on Foreign Relations. Her recent essay for Foreign Affairs magazine is America Doesn't Need More Nuclear Weapons. Aaron, you said the United States might be ill-equipped if we find ourselves in a new nuclear arms race. Tell us more about that.
5: Yeah, without arms controls in place with our adversaries when it comes to nuclear weapons, I argue that Washington and the Pentagon and U.S. military does, in fact, need to modernize our strategic nuclear forces. This is a project that was started in 2010, but has had really mixed results. Several of the core programs, so we're modernizing the entirety of the U.S. so-called nuclear triad. That's bombers, that's intercontinental ballistic missiles based in the American West, and it's nuclear-powered and nuclear-enabled submarines. And really, each of these programs, in addition to all of the communications and the command and control updates that need to happen such that the U.S. president can call on those nuclear forces at any time, plus the bombs and the warheads that sit on top of them or within them, many of those programs and those components and those initiatives are behind schedule and significantly over budget. So it looks like the best estimates today say that it's a multi-decade program, of course, to modernize all of U.S. strategic weapons, nuclear weapons, and it's due to cost at least $1 trillion. The decision was made in 2010. Several of these efforts are multiple years behind schedule. One program called the Sentinel program, that's the intercontinental ballistic missiles that are being built. In 2024 it was, the United States, the Pentagon, went to Congress and said, this program is very much over budget. It actually came up against a law called the Nunn-McCurdy Act that mandates that when major defense programs are laid and over budget, that you have to go to Congress and explain why. The Sentinel Intercontinental Ballistic Missile Program was at least 81% over budget in 2024, which exceeded the Nunn-McCurdy rule and was the reason that Pentagon officials had to go to Congress to explain the status of that program. So although defense contractors and Pentagon officials are really working to focus on this and make efforts, make things move forward, but defense contractors, national laboratories, they're working hard. That doesn't mean that they need more on their plate, in my view. And it's 15 years since we've started this endeavor, and there's actually risk that we might sort of disarm by default if the new systems that need to be built don't come online before the old systems must be retired. These are systems, in most cases, that have been life extended for years already. So the longer that the new systems take to come online, the more likely it is that we have a gap.
4: So even your average kitchen remodel can easily go, you know, over budget and take longer than expected. Why specifically, though, has the modernization effort for our nuclear arsenal taken so much longer and cost so much more than planners originally anticipated?
5: This is a really important question. It is true. Every construction project that I've heard of or seen in recent years really can take additional time and money. I think there's a few reasons. One is that in some cases, to be fair, you know, we've been life extending very old systems that were designed in the 60s and 70s, even before in some cases, when you look at some of the bomber aircraft. And we've been trying to really get as much life out of them as we can. And that also meant that the workforce and sort of the programmatic side of at the defense contractors and national labs and within the military services haven't done this in a while. We haven't rebuilt systems as complex and important as these in some time. So not just muscle memory, but also the workforce and also the facilities needed updating, et cetera. There's also things that are hard to foresee, perhaps, or simply weren't calculated initially. So, for example, in the Sentinel Intercontinental Ballistic Missile Program, the original plan was to use the old silos for the current fleet, which is called Minuteman III, to use the old silos that those missiles are currently sitting in today and to put new missiles inside of them. Well, it was discovered that that was, for a variety of cost reasons and functional reasons, not advisable. And so moving forward, the Sentinel program now tells us that they plan to build brand new silos in the American West to house these missiles. And keep in mind, these are intercontinental ballistic missiles. In layman's terms, I think of them as like space launch vehicles. Mm. They are going out of the Earth's atmosphere with warheads on one warhead, at least perhaps in the future, more warheads on top, and need to target. They can target a U.S. adversary within 30 minutes, and they're not recallable once the U.S. president makes the decision to launch. That's the decision. So these are really complex systems, and everyone wants to get all of the details right, and that takes time. And the military services tell us, and the defense contractors tell us, that takes a lot more money than originally expected.
4: I'm going to thank you in advance for your patience with my relative ignorance on this. But when we talk about modernizing, is it literally, you know, do you carefully pry the nuclear ballistic from an old missile or delivery system? And then the idea is that you build a new missile or delivery system around that weapon?
5: That is not an ignorant question at all. It's a very important question. The reality is that in each system's case, the details differ slightly. But in some of these instances, yes, that level of work is being done. At a minimum, if you're going to discontinue use of, let's say, an ICBM, you are going to have to be very, very careful about how you denate and you know, really, really restructure and take the warhead and take good care of it as you are doing the construction work. In a lot of instances too, the national laboratories and contractors are actually just building new bombs and warheads to work with the new systems as well.
4: You mentioned that, you know, we may not be in a great position to win a new arms race if one gets started in earnest. But I mean, what does winning in that case even look like if we already, with our not fully modernized systems, have sufficient capacity in this country to literally destroy the planet with the nukes we have on hand?
5: This is a good question, and it's theoretical, thankfully. So to be fair to those with whom I disagree, you know, they make a case that, you know, if our adversaries have a certain type, then we need to match that we need to have at least as many, if not more, of that type of weapon in order to achieve U.S. national aims. I argue, however, that, you know, it's outdated logic, I think, to think about an escalation scenario with a U.S. adversary as sort of a ladder. That's how experts originally thought of thought of things back in 1965 when we were trying to figure out what a nuclear age really looked like. You know, they thought of a ladder and they thought of rungs on that ladder. And those experts at the time said, you know, we need nuclear weapons for rung 22 all the way through rung 44 and like smaller weapons further down on the ladder, et cetera, et cetera. And so I do find that those who are advocating for more and more diverse nuclear weapons today are still relying on that outdated construct of we can match one for one at each rung of the so-called ladder. And that, you know, I just don't think that modern reality would fit that. So if the first nuclear weapon is used, whether it be by the United States or one of our adversaries, then I don't think it's going to be a clear, cogent process by which leaders really start to advocate and deploy additional nuclear forces. I don't think it's going to be clear to either side what kinds of weapons were immediately used, what the scale of their devastation is, and therefore what one leader should respond with. One of the things that I talk a little bit about in the article is this idea that it's really difficult to distinguish or discriminate between what is an incoming conventional missile and what's an incoming nuclear-tipped missile if they both, for example, are coming out of a fighter jet or a nuclear submarine, right? And I think that if we start to introduce into the U.S. arsenal additional diverse, more varied types of nuclear weapons of varying yields, then it doesn't necessarily advocate or support U.S. interests in the event of a crisis. I think it actually could lead to a greater number of miscalculations and signaling problems if you're trying to convey something to your adversary. Some of the earliest theorists in nuclear scholarship in the dawn of the so-called nuclear age, sort of early Cold War, they talked about the need in deterrence, not just to deter and sort of convey to your adversary, if you take X step, I will take Y step, therefore you should never take X, but that you also need to reassure your adversary that there's a better path. Don't just take X step, take X, because also A looks a lot nicer. The carrot over there, in addition to the stick that I have, is also going to move us all forward to a better place in this crisis or conflict.
4: I'm still trying to get my head around something you said earlier, which is that the weapons that we dropped on Hiroshima and Nagasaki would today, based on their yield, be classified as theater or tactical nuclear weapons rather than strategic nuclear weapons. These are the, pardon the expression, the smaller scale weapons that you're really worried about here.
5: I'm worried about introducing new small scale nuclear weapons. Now, it's important to note that the U.S. Already has some of these still in our arsenal. And yes, the kilotonnage in used in Japan is something around 15 and 21 kilotons, respectively, for the two uses. The average size of the bomb or warhead in the U.S. arsenal today is much higher. It's in the 100 kiloton range or more. And so, yes, I worry about introducing new additional variety, if you will, into the U.S. nuclear arsenal. But it is true that we do still have, and we certainly don't have as many as the Russians, we believe, have of the so-called non-strategic forces, or some would say tactical nuclear weapons. But we have some in our arsenal, around probably closer to the 200 range, that one could use. I am advocating here that we not introduce additional of those.
4: My guest is Aaron Dumbacher, Stanton Nuclear Security Senior Fellow and Director of the Defense and National Security Program at the Council on Foreign Relations. We're talking about her foreign affairs essay, America Doesn't Need More Nuclear Weapons. This is Think. I'm Chris Boyd. We have more coming up with Aaron in a few minutes about U.S. nuclear policy. But first, I would love to welcome the next friend of KERA. And you can become that person when you commit to making a gift to the station of $125 a month or more. It totals out to $1,500 a year. Lots of special perks for the friends of KERA. But really, most people become friends because they really want to support this service. 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You can become a friend of KERA. You can learn all about it when you go online to keranews.org/give. You can also ask about it if you want to call in to 888-694-6931. And by the way, I am here in studio and next to me on the mic is Bella Cyrus. Hey, Bella.
6: Hey, Chris. 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
4: When you make a gift right now or increase the amount of the gift that you have been making, we have a dollar-for-dollar match on the table. 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
6: You know, we have seven members to go.
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6: I'm really, really excited about this too, because we were talking in the last break about this BOGO opportunity. 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This is a big deal. 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
4: I mean, to Bella's point, everybody wants to be an influencer these days. 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

0: This is Think. I'm Chris Boyd. Today we're hearing a case against building up America's nuclear stockpile. My guest, Aaron D. Dumbacher, is Stanton Nuclear Security Senior Fellow and Director of the Defense and National Security Program at the Council on Foreign Relations. Her essay for Foreign Affairs magazine is called America Doesn't Need More Nuclear Weapons. Aaron, to the extent that we are moving out of an era of significant nuclear de-escalation, what factors contributed then to the success of that de-escalation?
1: It's a great point. I think it's important to recognize that as the Soviet Union transformed itself into the Russian Federation in the early 1990s, that some folks in the strategic community and even in the U.S. military said, you know what, maybe we can take a little bit of a pause from building up our forces. We had arms control agreements in place with the Russian Federation. We were supporting and cooperating with the Russian Federation on many aspects, actually, on that were of global concern. For example, on nuclear security matters, making sure that terrorists couldn't get a hold of a weapon of mass destruction. The U.S. and Russia were partners in that. We were also partners in outer space. Rose Gottemuller, who negotiated the New START agreement, recently published a book on just that topic. And I think it's important to recognize that era might now be over, I think it's fair to say. But that doesn't necessarily mean that we need to restart or turn back on some of the mechanisms that we had in place in the early Cold War before the United States and Russia started to reduce the size of the nuclear arsenals in the 1980s. The global nuclear environment is changing. We now also have China really building up its nuclear weapons arsenal. And that's concerning. And that's something that the United States national defense strategies and plans need to accommodate. There's no question in my mind about that. But I would advocate that first, before we think about expanding the scope of our nuclear modernization and adding to the to-do list, that defense contractors and national laboratories and the U.S. military are working really hard to achieve in terms of modernizing and rebuilding, just recapitalizing our current U.S. nuclear forces. We also really need to be focusing on the non-nuclear options so that we never get to the point of needing to use a nuclear weapon in the first place. I think we need to be mindful that if we were to build a larger and a more diverse nuclear arsenal, we'd really be potentially undermining rather than strengthening our deterrence. And so that's why I'm calling for, you know, strengthening conventional deterrence to preclude escalation in the first place and really attending to and focusing on the modernization of our existing nuclear capabilities.
0: You said earlier, I mean, no one wants a nuclear war. That's one small comfort in these scary scenarios, right? Everyone understands how potentially catastrophic this could be. But at the risk of making it hard for everyone to sleep tonight, how could a miscalculation happen if we add more of these smaller scale nuclear weapons to our existing arsenal?
1: Yeah, I think introducing new smaller scale nuclear weapons could raise risks there. So I don't see, and there's been some scholarship on this, you know, I don't think nuclear weapons are an effective tool for coercing an adversary and trying to get them to back down amidst a conflict. Every day, better and better research on how the human brain works, psychology, especially psychology when under stress. Psychologists call it the domain of losses. If you are threatened at a time, in any context, whether you be the leader of a nuclear armed state or you're thinking about that kitchen renovation we were discussing earlier, any human who is under threat in that instance is much more likely to act irrationally than rationally. They're likely to take on more risk in those moments. And so I worry about additional relatively low yield nuclear weapons in such an instance of a crisis or conflict, no matter whether or not, you know, one of those is deployed and used, if it's of similar yield or comparable or causes some sort of comparable damage to one that I might have just deployed myself if I'm a leader, you know, the opponent's not likely to back down in that instance. The damage assessments would be really hazy. Trying to get a sense for what really happened would be hazy in the midst of a crisis. And I think leaders would be taking on more, not less risk. They might become more inclined to widen the war and to respond with additional nuclear attacks, including potentially on U.S. territory. So deterrence really requires that an adversary not just perceive the consequences of what, you know, their actions might bring, but also that they see an alternative, better course of action that is preferable to them. And I think introducing new risks, new weapons complicates that. Especially in a moment of crisis or a concerning moment when, for example, the leaders aren't in good communication with one another, they're much less likely to be in good communication with one another after the first nuclear weapon is fired. And so I think it really just complicates any attempts to reassure the adversary or find a way to de-escalate a conflict.
0: If the U.S. comes out of this nuclear strategy review and decides to refrain from adding to the numbers of nuclear weapons in its possession, what effect is that likely to have on the interest that current non-nuclear states have in acquiring such weapons?
1: Honestly, I'm not sure it will have a huge effect. I think every state so far that has developed nuclear weapons, and given the strength of the international regime and treaty that we have in place to really limit how many countries around the world have nuclear weapons to only 9 today. It was feared back in the Kennedy administration. President Kennedy warned that there could be at least 20 or more states with nuclear weapons. That was the fear in the early 1960s. But we've been able, through really diligent, careful, difficult work over the decades, to cap that and really limit it. There's only 9 today that have nuclear weapons. Every state makes independent decisions. And there are a number of states with the resources and the acumen, frankly, that if they decided one day that they wanted to switch from having simply a peaceful nuclear program to actually weaponizing something, there are ways and mechanisms by which they can sovereignly do that. And they don't necessarily need permission from the United States, and they don't need permission from anyone else to do so. So this might be an opportunity for the United States to lead and demonstrate again, both to our allies who have the capacity one day, if they so choose, to go nuclear. There's active discussions amongst some of those states internally about whether or not some of those states really should do so if the United States isn't a credible partner. I think it's an opportunity now to lead and to demonstrate that non-nuclear options are really the answer.
0: If we might be on the precipice of a new nuclear arms race, Aaron, how predictably could such an escalation play out? Will we know how things are going?
1: In terms of arms race, I mean, I think arms races don't necessarily happen quickly or abruptly, right? We sort of see the fruits of them over years and decades, at least we have in the past. These are big, complicated systems in most instances to develop. That's not to say that there wouldn't be indicators. And I think there's a lot of really great open source, non-governmental research being done now. We have more satellites in orbit than we ever have had before, with cameras, eyes, and ears to try to get a sense for what activities are happening here on the ground. We have a global system in place led by the United Nations and the International Atomic Energy Agency and others to measure and be on the lookout for any nuclear testing that might take place anywhere around the world to make sure that there aren't burgeoning nuclear weapon states around the world. I think all of that is really important, and that there's continuation of those activities to make sure that that what holds true today in terms of our understanding of the relative size and scope of the U.S., the Russian, and also the Chinese and other nuclear stockpiles holds true and is consistent over time. There are some measurements and some ways of observing that. But if, for example, we start to hear reports that the Russians are really expanding or the Chinese are really expanding certain types of development processes for what you might call dual-use systems, that would be a signal to the United States that we too might need to take a step. That is the very arms race dilemma that the United States and Russia worked to reduce for decades through arms control agreements. If those aren't on offer today, we have some means of observing, but frankly, it's much more dangerous and much more likely, even if it's a so-called slow walk arms race, even if it takes place over years and decades.
0: Aaron Dumbacher is director of the Defense and National Security Program at the Council on Foreign Relations and author of the foreign affairs essay, America Doesn't Need More Nuclear Weapons. This is Think. I'm Chris Boyd.
2: Really hope that you enjoyed that conversation as much as I did. I feel like I learned so much about the state of nuclear arms control in the world and as it relates to the United States and our policy. Your dollars are what make substantive conversations like this one possible. It is expensive to have a daily hour-long conversation produced. This, you know, national show happens to be produced in your home community, the North Texas area, and it all started with people just like you who thought this was important, wanted to make a contribution, and have kept KERA strong all of these years. We are looking right now for you to make a first-time contribution, or maybe up the contribution that you've been making monthly, and there is a dollar-for-dollar match. So let's just say you've been giving $50 a month all this time. That is fantastic. And you want to up it to $60 a month. Well, thanks to today's dollar-for-dollar match, for the next year, KERA will get $120 a month. You will have made that happen by just increasing your giving a tiny bit. You could do this at 888-694-6931 or online at keranews.org/give. And I am here for this whole hour with Bella Cyrus. Hey, Bella.
3: Hey, Chris. 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
2: At 1 o'clock, so just a few minutes from now, we're going to do this drawing for a free pair of tickets to see Think Live. The next one we're doing is November 4th. It'll take place at the Modern Art Museum of Fort Worth. I'll be talking with Dr. Cassandra Vieten, who is the author of a book called Imagine That, Transform How You Think, Feel, and Live with the Science of Imagination. This is the kind of conversation with a professor and clinical psychologist that is just perfect for these live events. We will make a show out of it eventually. But if you want to be there in the crowd, maybe get to ask your own question, you could perhaps do this if you win this drawing. We will automatically enter you when we hear from you today at 888-694-6931 or keranews.org/give. You know, Bella, you were saying that, everybody makes this possible. I am very proud that KERA is a service that puts nothing behind a paywall. Mm-hmm. Lots of news organizations are doing this. And for understandable reasons, because there is a significant cost to quality journalism. There really is. Like, even if the journalists are not becoming millionaires, there are costs of having lots of staff members to check things and people to make calls and then, you know, all the equipment, that sort of thing. The paywalls exist in other places because they can't make it work without them. Amazingly, you in the public radio support community have found a way to make this service available to you. and also to ensure that anybody who wants to know the facts about what is happening in this community or at the national level or around the world will have instant access over the airwaves and also at the website, keranews.org. That is something that you should be proud of for having supported, because we have no plans to change this, and it will always be there for people who need quality news and information.
3: You know what? I love the fact that we don't have the paywall, as you mentioned, Chris. And another thing that I love is that we have fact-based journalism here. In a time and a period in this world where, you know, everybody's opinion is now the news. And that's just not how things work here at KERA. And it makes me just so proud to be a part of this organization. And if you feel that sense of pride, that hometown pride as well, just know that 100% of our funding comes from listeners just like you. You make our news free for people so that we don't have to be behind a paywall. And because of you, we don't have to rely on federal funding. 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
7: Live from NPR News, I'm Lakshmi Singh. CNN, Politico, and MS Now, formerly MSNBC, are suing to immediately regain access to the White House grounds after they were banned over their unfavorable coverage of the president. And the White House television pool, through which media outlets combine resources to give the public access to White House events or the president's remarks, will not cover President Trump today. Fox News is also backing the pool's decision. President Trump had accused the media organizations of continuously reporting fake news on social media last week. Trump threatened similar action against other media outlets. The president plans to meet with New York City Mayor Zoran Mamdani later today ahead of Trump's speech this week at the United Nations. NPR's Brian Mann reports this will be the third meeting between the two men since Mamdani's election last year.
8: On paper, Trump, a MAGA Republican, and Mamdani, a Democratic Socialist, are political opposites, and at times they've criticized each other fiercely. But both have deep political and cultural roots in New York City, and their past encounters at the White House were seen as surprisingly cordial. According to Mamdani's office, today's planned meeting will happen at Gracie Mansion, the mayor's official residence in Manhattan. In a statement, city officials said the meeting will focus on issues affecting New York City and New Yorkers. In the past, the men have talked about housing and transportation projects. Mamdani has also hosted meetings with mayors from around the world ahead of the UN gathering, and he's meeting today with the president of Brazil. Brian Mann, NPR News, New York.
7: Customers who use heating oil could pay sharply higher costs for it this winter. More from NPR's Windsor Johnston.
9: The fallout from higher oil prices won't end at the gas pump. Mark Wolf is the head of the National Energy Assistance Directors Association. He says people who depend on heating oil will really feel it when the cold weather arrives.
10: They're getting hit twice because they're already paying more for gasoline, and now their home heating oil has gone up more than 50% since the start of the war. Last year, it paid about $1,750. This year, it could go as high as $3,000.
9: That could be especially difficult for people on fixed incomes. Wolf says the Trump administration has not increased energy assistance and argues that pulling back from clean energy programs leaves families more vulnerable to volatile fuel prices. Windsor Johnston, NPR News.
11: The federal agency in charge of air traffic control is enlisting AI to help manage the nation's airspace. More from NPR's Joel Rose.
12: We have heard it could come as soon as today. That is according to a government official and an airline industry executive who were not authorized to talk publicly about this plan. They said the rollout will start just in the Washington, D.C. area before gradually expanding to the rest of the country. The trade group that represents the big airlines seems thrilled to see the FAA finally moving to modernize the nation's airspace, which many people say is an important goal.
11: NPR's Joel Rose reporting. 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
13: Live from the Texas Newsroom, I'm Shelby Rose. City leaders in Austin are asking for an independent investigation after a Venezuelan man was shot by an ICE officer while reportedly delivering DoorDash. The shooting took place yesterday afternoon in North Austin and was captured by a woman on Facebook Live.
14: Whoa. Oh my God. Holy dude. Oh my God.
13: 28-year-old Wilbur Rafael Garces Perez was taken to the hospital in serious but stable condition. Federal authorities posted that Perez has a final order for removal, but have not said what led up to the shooting. Oil field theft remains a problem for operators across the Permian Basin. That's according to testimony today before the Texas State Senate. Cole Harrison is an oil field operator who serves on a theft task force.
15: And it's not just about crude oil. Operators are having pipe, electronics, diesel, valves, copper, drill bits, generators, production equipment, and other valuable assets stolen. It used to be a saying, anything that's not bolted down wouldn't get stolen. Well, even now that's getting stolen.
13: Witnesses said oil field theft tops $2 billion a year. State senators were told that more work needs to be done, including hiring additional officers, as well as streamlining reporting in hopes to find patterns to the crimes. The U.S. Department of Agriculture reports a new case of New World screwworm has been detected in New Mexico, bringing the total number of cases to 50. It was confirmed in a horse in Grant County. This is the second U.S. case outside Texas since the parasite was first detected this summer. I'm Shelby Rose in the Texas Newsroom.
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8: 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I'm Paul DeBenedetto. 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
3: Hey, that's right. 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
8: 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I mean, I'm the managing editor here at KERA News, and I got to work with some of these amazing reporters day in and day out, the kind of work that we put in to make sure that we're giving you accurate, reliable information. 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
3: That's right. Like Paul stated, he is our managing editor. 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
19: And I'm Scott Tong in Washington, D.C. This is Here and Now. By now, you are well aware gas prices are up, largely because of the war in Iran. Today, a gallon goes for $4.48 on average in this country. But a gallon of diesel, $6.51, it's a record high. The price of diesel is rising much faster than gas. And that ripples through the economy, of course, showing up in what you and I pay for food, deliveries, retail goods. Tom Kloza joins us now to explain a little bit. He's founder and chairman of Kloza Advisors and chief energy advisor for Gulf Oil. Tom, welcome to the program.
20: Nice to be here.
19: So gas is up about 40% since a year ago, diesel up 70% or so. Why? What are the main reasons?
20: Well, diesel is the real driver internationally. We use about 30 million barrels a day of diesel versus about 26 or 27 for gas. And it happens to be the molecule that's a little bit short globally at the moment.
19: Yeah, well, a lot of diesel, I understand, comes from Russia, or historically has, but now its refineries have been hit by Ukraine in its war. Now Moscow is banning diesel exports. How is that affecting all this?
20: Russia used to export as much as 800,000 barrels a day, or about 1 million barrels a day in some cases, of diesel, and they haven't been exporting at all this year. As a matter of fact, the worry in the marketplace, and one of the reasons why prices are so high, is people, you know, sense that they might have to import some diesel.
19: Well, now, we have refineries in the U.S., of course. Could they make up the difference?
20: U.S. refiners are running at very, very high rates. And as a matter of fact, we're exporting about 1.7 million barrels a day of diesel worldwide, probably to about 40 different countries. So to the extent that Russia has dropped out, the United States has filled that void.
19: Mm. So then if the U.S. refineries are trying, working hard to make up the difference for Russian diesel that's not in the world market, help us understand a little bit more why diesel is just growing that much more quickly than gas in price.
20: It's pretty tight in terms of supply on every continent. The inventories are as low as they've been really in my lifetime, you know, worldwide. And, you know, that's a problem because with diesel, demand ramps up now because it's used a lot in agriculture. And then it really ramps up in the wintertime because the diesel molecule is pretty much the identical molecule that people use to heat their homes in Europe and in the Northeast.
19: Well, so you're saying, okay, we've talked about supply being tight, and now demand is going up in harvest season. It's going to keep going up in the winter. Does that mean reasonably diesel is going to keep going north pretty quickly?
20: Yeah, it's worrisome, and that's why the prices are so high. You know, refiners worldwide, and particularly in the United States, they're making about $100 to $110 a barrel on diesel. That's not normal. You know, the normal relationship is to make maybe $20 or $25 a barrel.
19: Oh,
20: so
19: wow.
20: The market has already anticipated that things are going to be very tight and diesel's going to be very precious.
19: And is that part of why we're paying more? Because the refiners are, it's just a big profit margin right now for them?
20: Yeah, well, refiners don't sort of declare what they want to sell the product for. The market determines that. And right now, they're the beneficiaries of these high prices. They are getting, you know, 4 and 5 times the profit margins that they would normally get.
19: Yeah. There's an estimate by Brown University that estimates American households on average have paid nearly $400 additional dollars per household in higher diesel prices since the war in Iran began. That's on top of about $470 more for gasoline total. Does that math in general make sense to you?
20: Yeah, it's tough to extrapolate the exact cost, but I'll give you an example.
19: Yeah.
20: The busiest port in North America is the port of Long Beach in California. If you bring goods in there and you take it on the road to Dallas, which is a very, very common route for 18-wheelers, it costs about $1,450 in diesel fuel costs. That's up by about $600 or $700 from where it was before the war. And if you look at 18-wheeler traffic throughout the country and you think they're all hauling things and there's going to be fuel surcharges, different freight charges on it. So it manifests itself in every nook and cranny of the economy. The other thing is agriculture. There are farmers, you know, who might use 100 to 150 gallons of diesel to operate their tractors and other equipment. And they're looking at the same sort of numbers. And the worst thing is, you know, there's about 4 million people in the U.S. Northeast who still depend on heating oil. Imagine if you have to use 1,000 gallons of heating oil this winter. You're looking at like $6,000 or more.
19: Wow. And Tom, there's something oil analysts call demand destruction. That is, if something stays very expensive for a long time, people will stop buying it. They'll change their behavior. Could that happen with diesel?
20: Yeah, and it's more difficult to really quantify because people, you know, react viscerally to gasoline prices. They'll drive less at $4, they'll drive a little bit less at $4.50, and they'll drive a lot less at $5. With diesel, it's more difficult to tell. You know, if you've got crops in the field, you're going to have to harvest that with expensive diesel. And if you're moving things around the country, you're going to move it. And particularly as we get into Christmas shopping season, there's going to be more truck traffic on the road. We are seeing some signs, though, that people are using less.
19: We've been talking to Tom Closa, founder and chairman of Closa Advisors, and he's chief energy advisor

0: the White House Correspondents Association during Trump's first term. She's now senior contributor at Axios and director of Syracuse University's Institute for Democracy, Journalism, and Citizenship. Margaret, welcome back.
1: Thank you. It is great to talk to you, although I'm sorry it's under these circumstances.
0: Yeah, indeed. Well, I mean, we've talked about this many times before while we were both doing our jobs covering the administration during the last administration. It's been a decade since Trump branded the mainstream media fake news. He called the mainstream media the enemy of the people in his first term. He revoked CNN reporter Jim Acosta's press pass. You know, his second term attacks on the media have been even worse. Remind us what the president has done so far.
1: Wow. There really are too many to give you a comprehensive list, but let's look at some of the highlights. I think the one that everyone remembers very well is his taking on the Associated Press quite squarely because the AP, this is an international news organization, declined to submit to his pressure to change their international style guide to call the Gulf of Mexico the Gulf of America. Mm-hmm. And as a result, he kicked them out of the Oval Office, kicked them out of pools, limited their access. And what has ensued has been a back and forth legal fight with mixed results. So that one has gotten a lot of attention, and deservedly so, because the AP is, in fact, a very neutral, fact-based wire service that distributes news to outlets around the country, including local news and the world, but some other big ones too. He's taken on, you know, basically all of the networks. So you remember he sued CBS over 60 Minutes editing that he didn't like. He went after ABC because he didn't like Jimmy Kimmel's monologue.
0: And he won millions and millions of dollars in those lawsuits. They had to pay him off.
1: In settlement, they didn't have to. They made the decision to, right, much to the chagrin of a lot of journalists. But he did sort of exact money, if not a comprehensive resolution to it. And then, of course, remember the Defense Secretary, Pete Hegseth, with Trump's approvals, kicked kicked major outlets out of the Pentagon after trying to force everyone to make these pledges that they wouldn't report on even unclassified information unless they got like prior approval. Obviously, news organizations were not going to do that. He's used his head of the FCC, Brennan Carr, to threaten regulatory power against networks to try to bend them towards his will. He sued the Wall Street Journal for like $10 billion. It's not funny, but I'm just like, it's sort of preposterous because they didn't like, he didn't like them covering his relationship with Jeffrey Epstein and the, you know, cartoon lady image that appeared in Epstein's birthday card.
0: So it's a very long list, including cutting off public funding for public broadcasting, including NPR and PBS. All right. Well, this is the first time, as far as I know, that the White House press TV pool, which is currently chaired, by the way, by Fox News, has said they will not film the president. That is real solidarity within the White House press corps. How big of a deal is this?
1: Well, it's quite important. And the reason it's important is a little bit obscure for most of the public, and including your listeners who are like, it's confusing to understand what do the pools mean. But basically, the five networks, whether it's CNN or Fox or ABC, NBC, CBS, they rotate and they share coverage each day. Who's responsible for shooting the video? Who will put a producer or a reporter there to with the microphone to ask questions? And all of that information is shared, not just with the other five networks, but with all of the people who pay for their services to be distributed and with the public. So when you are watching or listening to something on the news that was captured by the network pool, you don't know whether it was CNN or Fox or another network that was capturing it because they are sharing that information. So it's all for one and one for all. Also, in a case like this with the UN General Assembly, like when there are internationally credentialed events, you can't just yank someone out and drop someone else in. But the networks are saying, no, we are not required by law to videotape your every word and put it out there on the airwaves for everyone to consume. And so if this is what you're going to do, you will have to go through all
0: of us. They're fighting back. All right. So listen, we only have 40 seconds left. I think being taken off TV is going to enrage the president. So is this a smart way to fight back? And explain to our listeners, why does it matter for the press to be the public's eyes and ears inside the White House and covering what the president is doing?
1: I think you just answered part of it. But this isn't just about our networks getting access to the president. This is about, does the American public have the right to understand what's going on at the White House? And do you want a press corps whose litmus test for whether they get in the room is whether the president likes their coverage?

0: Wow. The First Amendment.
1: Yeah, yeah, the First Amendment. We'll be talking about it more. I hope we'll have you back to explain more. Margaret Taleff, past president of the White House Correspondents Association, thank you so much.
0: Thanks, Indira.
1: It's Here and Now.
2: Thank you for joining us on 90.1 KERA News. I'm Paul DiBenedetto. That story you just heard was such an important story. It's about press freedom. Mm-hmm. It's about press access. And it's what we do here every day at KERA News. We cover the important stories and we do it with support from the community. 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And for more on that, we'll go to the great Bella Cyrus.
3: 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That's what you come to KERA News for. You come for clarity in a noisy world. And guess what? 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
3: 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He sent a little note earlier and gave me a little kudos. 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I love a kudo cookie, okay? 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
6: This is Here and Now. So what looks like a leopard but is tinier than a house cat? No, it's not a riddle, Batman. It's a brand new species of cat, the first in more than 100 years, and so small, so cute. For more, let's bring in a co-author of the new paper. Paolo Nogales Ascaruns is a biologist and National Geographic explorer. Paolo, welcome to the program.
7: Thank you so much for this. So we can talk about the new brand cat, Leopardus Lucayo.
6: I understand you first saw him almost 10 years ago in a wildlife sanctuary in Bolivia where you work. Describe the cat when you first saw him.
7: Okay, so when I first saw him, like, it's so small. It's smaller than a domestic cat, and it's slender. That was the first thing that really attracted my attention, because I never saw, like, a small, like, that small wild cat, never before.
6: Yeah, and the spots were important, right? Like, big spots that you had not seen before?
7: Yeah, also the spots are like big that can camouflage like with the forest, like this cloud forest where it lives. And also it has rounded ears, you know, that make it look cute.
6: Cute and unique. So who found him in the first place? Do you know what the story was behind him?
7: Yeah, so usually like there was some local that was in the forest and mistook as a domestic cat when it was a kitten. You know, they look similar. So he took it home. And then we realized like that is not correct, you know, to have like a wild animal when he realized it was. So he took it to the refuge, which is Santa Verde Animal Rescue.
6: And that's where you met him first, in the refuge. And then I gather you and your team of scientists did a lot of genetic research. So what makes this species different?
7: So genetically, we analyzed like 38 tiger cats from the entire region, and we could identify that these tiger cats, like Leopardus lucayo, differentiate from the other groups like 1.4 million years ago, which is kind of amazing, because sometimes like if a species is like, you know, they diverge 1 million years, you can consider that cat another species, but this one is 1.4 million years.
6: Wait, time out. It started a new branch on the family tree 1.4 million years ago. Is that what you're saying?
7: Yes, correct. Like 1.1 million years ago, this cat started like a new branch in the tiger cat family.
6: Wow. And, you know, this is the first new cat species announced since 1923. So rare, unusual. I know you're a serious scientist, but are you excited too?
7: Yeah, I'm so excited. Like, you never think about like discovering a new species of cat. You know, we always hear about like insects or rodents, but like a cat is really a big deal. So we are really happy and proud of our research.
6: So in this new species we're talking about, you've mentioned the name of the species, Leopardus lucayo. What does tilkayo mean?
7: So it doesn't have, like we've thought, it doesn't have a meaning, but like we have a lot of movement in the media. So there were people that speak Aymara, which is a native language, and they told us tilkayo means tili, that is means small, and kayo, it's foot. So it's like a small pause. That's the meaning of tilkayo. We know now that, like, thanks to social media.
6: Small, like tiny paws, the tiny paws of this cat.
7: Yes,
6: oh my goodness.
7: Tiny paws. That's tilkayo mean.
6: Yeah. And then the first cat you met, is he still around? Is he thriving? Are you friends with him?
7: Yes, yes. His name is Tigrino. He lives in Senda Verde under human care. And yeah, he's my best friend, of course.
6: He is. What is his personality?
7: He's a grumpy grandpa. He's 10 years old. So grumpy. He doesn't like to see people. Yeah, it's really grumpy.
6: Oh, really? Oh, I'm a little disappointed hearing that, but that's okay. Everybody has their own personality. So this new species, again, Leopardus tilkayo, what are you still trying to learn? Is there a lot still to learn?
7: Yeah, so this is just the beginning. We need to understand its ecology and its biology. For example, we don't know how many of there they are, the distribution, what do they eat? So next year us are going to be like so busy studying this cat in the wild because we need to understand what's happening with this cat.
6: Is this the only one? Have you found more?
7: The one that we have in Senda Verde is the one that we have under human care. But in our research paper, we also studied a female that was released after taking samples. And also with camera traps, we could look that in the forest, we have more individuals of this species.
6: Yeah, yeah. And this new species designation, why is it important? Could it help attract new money to protect it, to research it, to protect its habitat?
7: We need to protect the forest where it lives. So now people is starting caring about the Yungas forest. That's really endangered forest in the region. So now like people is start having a look like in this kind of forest because like this cat is attracting all the attention. So now like we have to start like protecting the forest because it's the place where this cat lives.
6: That's Paula Nogales Ascaruns, a biologist and National Geographic explorer, co-author of a new paper on this. Paula, thank you very much.
7: Thanks to you. Have a nice day.
1: In Kenya, some expectant mothers can now get important health information on their phones. The new texting service is powered by artificial intelligence. It's designed to try to prevent maternal mortality in a country where 6,000 women a year die from pregnancy or complications from childbirth. NPR's Duri Buscarin reports.
8: When Jay Patel's wife was pregnant, he spent hours online researching her symptoms.
9: On Google, dozens of times asking, you know, is this okay?
8: Patel lives in Nairobi. He's a developer behind a text messaging service called Prompts. Because a lot of pregnant women in Kenya don't have easy access to the internet.
9: If a mom in a rural area, part of Kenya, starts bleeding at 2 a.m., she can't just Google it and she can't ask someone.
8: With Prompts, you can send a text message on a basic mobile phone. Expectant mothers sign up at a prenatal visit. And Prompts sends appointment reminders and general information, but it also takes questions in English or Swahili.
9: At the time I joined, I think we were getting less than 100 questions a day. We now are getting 15,000 questions.
8: On the back end, Prompts uses artificial intelligence to understand the question, prioritize it, and flag messages that show someone is having an emergency. Those get routed to a human medical professional.
9: So that they can pick it up immediately, look at the mom's question history, and then if necessary, pick up the phone, call her, and decide whether she needs to go to a facility immediately and why.
8: In Kenya, about 6,000 women die every year from childbirth or pregnancy-related causes. That's 16 women a day. And about a third of those deaths are related to delays in care. In Nairobi, Lisa Mushega works with Henet, an organization working to improve maternal health.
10: So even if I'm not feeling well as an expectant mother, but I can log in into the prompts and try and see, am I in danger?
8: She knows women who have used it to identify signs of preeclampsia, a life-threatening condition that can start with swollen legs. And one woman who used it when her newborn seemed sick.
10: She was told to go to the nearest health facility because her baby was actually having the jaundice. So it really comes in handy.
11: So this is a dashboard. Let me just jump into it. Okay.
8: Laura Down is a spokesperson for Jacaranda Health, the nonprofit that runs PROMS. On a Zoom call, she opens a dashboard that shows in real time what moms are asking and the feedback they're giving PROMS about their appointments.
12: So you can see that a lot of mothers are reporting that they're getting blood pressure checks, but very, very few mothers are reporting that they're getting breast exams.
8: With 700,000 annual users, the questions the mothers ask also help doctors understand what's happening in their own community.
12: So, for example, we're starting to see correlations between a spike in extreme heat in one area and then a spike of mothers reporting issues like headaches or swelling or dehydration.
8: PROMS is also expanding for mothers who speak Twi in Ghana and Hausa in Nigeria. Down says it costs the nonprofit about $2 per user. That gets a mom through pregnancy and stays with her for a year after birth.
12: I think just being able to have a platform that is free to these mothers, where they can get free, verified, clinically accurate information that speaks to them as an individual is a really, really important thing.
8: AI-powered technologies are useful, but they don't always run perfectly, says Javed Sophie, a researcher focusing on AI policy and governance at Virginia Tech University.
13: The first thing I'd want to know is what happens when the system gets a message wrong.
8: These digital tools rely on a functional underlying health system, Sophie says. It doesn't fix everything.
13: Is someone unsure whether to seek help, unable to get to a facility, or arriving somewhere that doesn't have the staff or equipment?
8: Projects like PROMS can be part of the system. Dari Buscarin, NPR News, Washington.
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14: Our producer at our show, Ashley Locke, and her husband locked in a nice low mortgage rate during the pandemic. 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
15: 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I would love to have family nearby to help take care of them, but it's just not realistic. 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
2: 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I'm Paul DiBenedetto. I cannot tell you how obsessed I am with that new species of cat that we just heard about. 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I can't even believe they're still finding new animals. 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And I'm joined by the great Bella Cyrus, who has some info on a special match we have on the table this afternoon.
3: Oh, I sure do have info about this match. And Paul, you just made me smile because I had no idea that you two were a feline lover.
2: Just got a new cat.
3: Hey, I love my kitty. She lays upside down and she has to be touching me with one of her digits, at least one. And now I just rub her belly like a dog. 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
20: At this point, we've probably all been part of a heated dinner conversation about AI. Rana Al-Kalyubi has them almost nightly at home. She's an AI scientist and investor who hosts the podcast Pioneers of AI. So she spends plenty of time with folks who are enthusiastic about AI. But her own daughter is an AI skeptic, as are most people under 30. Recent survey data from the Pew Research Center found 55% of young people are more concerned than excited about the tech. Al-Kalyubi's teenage son, on the other hand, is an AI super user, which makes for some pretty interesting conversations at home.
22: Adam, my son, is 17, and he is what we would call AI native. So he literally has a team of AI agents working on his behalf 24/7, doing all sorts of stuff like compiling study notes for him, analyzing his squash matches, and giving him feedback. Jenna, my daughter, who is 23, she sits on the opposite side of the spectrum. For her, she like really puts a lot of value on her own thinking and her own writing, and she doesn't really want to outsource any of that to AI.
20: So your daughter, Jana, she just graduated from college, and she's very against using AI for writing specifically. Here's a clip of what she told you.
0: That ability to communicate with other people and to form one's own thoughts is really hindered when you go immediately to AI to answer a question or to write an essay. It's about your ability, I think, in the long run, to really think critically by yourself and put those thoughts and be able to do something really important.
20: Good point. She kind of chastises you when you use AI for writing.
22: Yeah, she does. She does, because she's right in that it's not just about the writing. Like, the thinking process is very messy, right? And so if you're just going to AI right away, you're not going through that process of crystallizing your ideas.
20: Most parents of kids that may be sort of navigating these issues may not be as steeped in the AI world as you. So what advice would you give to parents kind of thinking about, is my kid using AI too much or too little?
22: Yeah, I think my advice is to open the floor for conversation and for debate and also like play. Like we play with questions, we play with tools. Like Adam will show us stuff, I'll show my kids stuff. Like, have agency in how we shape it. And that's kind of the message I send to my kids. I'm like, you get to shape this, you guys. So let's talk about it.
20: What have you learned from sort of navigating this family dynamic about kind of, you know, as a society, how we can sort of approach the AI skeptics and the AI enthusiasts and kind of reconcile these tensions?
22: I think having these like sometimes polarized debates is exactly what we need to be having more broadly, right? I often find myself in spaces where I'm just with technologists, or just with investors or founders who are all in on AI, right? But these multi-stakeholder, multi-perspective conversations are so key, and I wish we could have more of those in society today.
20: That's AI scientist and investor Rana Al-Kalyubi. She hosts the podcast Pioneers of AI. Emma Condon and Erica Soderstrom produced this episode. I'm Megan McCarty-Carino, and that's Marketplace Tech. This is APM.
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14: It's Here and Now. Vice President J.D. Vance is on the campaign trail, putting in a lot of time and miles in red states. Here he is in Iowa Friday.
5: This election is a referendum on common sense versus pure, unadulterated crazy. Let's send the crazy packing and get him out of Washington, D.C.
14: Vance also spent time in another traditionally Republican state, Kansas. Political reporter James Pindle is on the line to help explain. He's with the Boston Globe. Hey, James, welcome to the program.
6: Thanks for having me.
14: So the vice president, shouldn't he be in battleground states, or are Iowa and Kansas this time around actual battleground states?
6: Well, they are. And a lot of these states, number one, where the battleground was going to happen for the U.S. Senate, where those two states have been focusing on, that was always going to be a Republican state story, because the only way that Democrats could flip the Senate is by winning four seats. In particular, mm-hmm. three of them have to be in Republican seats. That's why it was always so challenging until the last few months, where it seems like the bottom is dropping out and the math is definitely changing, particularly where Democrats are on the offense.
14: Yeah, and talk about the key races in Iowa and Kansas right now.
6: Right. So in Iowa, you have two really big races. I mean, as you mentioned, Iowa was a swing state way back in the day, but now it is pretty much dominated by Republicans. However, there's an open U.S. Senate seat. Joni Ernst is not running again. Ashley Hinson's a representative who's been doing some very interesting things, she's kind of towed the line with Donald Trump. He endorsed her, but mm-hmm. now she's sort of backing away. And notably, She did not appear in that J.D. Vance event, even though it was in her home state meant to boost her. The second, of course, being the open race for governor, where Democrats are also right now, at least polling wise, appear to have the advantage in Kansas, of all places. Kansas, a place where Democrats have not won a U.S. Senate election since, you ready? 1932. But now here we are with a first term incumbent Republican, Roger Marshall, a doctor who really has not spent a lot of time in the state. He's been kind of on the defense. His polling numbers have not been great. But come on, this is Kansas, as we mentioned. But Democrats have nominated a guy named Adam Hamilton, who runs the largest mega church in Kansas. And he's made things very interesting and has been raising a lot more money. Not saying this is going to happen, but the mere fact that Democrats are going to make J.D. Vance show up and make Republicans spend money in that state is significant itself.
7: Right. We heard J.D. Vance's, you know, pitch a few moments ago. Him traveling in key states during the midterms, is this also about his personal plans? We presume he wants to run for president in 2 years?
6: No question. And that's what's been so interesting about the trap he's in. At this point, people are wondering if he actually is the front runner for the Republican nomination. I mean, he is, but will he be the eventual nominee? And so he needs to be out there to try to lock this up. And it's convenient for him that he can do it in, say, Republican states, talking to Republican voters. There's no question about that. But he's going to also want to try to appeal to, say, battleground states to show he is electable, like Michigan, among other places.
7: Yeah, James. Now, J.D. Vance is not the only prominent Republican stumping across the country. Here's Louisiana Senator Republican John Kennedy.
9: I'm going to Kansas, Nebraska, and Iowa to help raise money and campaign for our very good candidates. If you told me 6 months ago I was going to be having to spend my time in those three states, I wouldn't have believed you.
10: Does your travel?
9: Those ought to be fat guy layups for us.
7: Always a good quote for us. But the other key words there is 6 months ago. What's changed in the polling since then?
6: Yeah, it's been pretty clear. What's really happening is Republican voters are getting very disillusioned. This feels a lot like 2006 for those listeners who are familiar, where back then with George W. Bush in his midterm, he had an unpopular war, had higher gas prices, and was accused of incompetence one way after the other, in that particular case with Hurricane Katrina that happened the year prior. This time, 6 months ago, I mean, look, the full effects of the Iran war had not totally taken place. We saw some of it. But now you're just seeing Republicans saying, you know what, I may just stay home for a number of levels. And so the idea that Republicans can do anything, like the midterm convention a few weeks ago, to drive out Republican turnout is one thing they're trying to do to prevent a 2006 absolute blowout.
7: Yeah. And James, briefly, as far as money, Republicans have a big advantage going forward. Yeah. Can you talk about that and what it means?
6: Yeah. I mean, Democrats have so much on their side for momentum. The polling is pretty clear. The issue sets are pretty clear. Their candidates tend to be type better if you go through state race by race. But where Republicans really have this advantage is money. Entering in September, Republicans had $126 million. Democrats were in the hole a three-quarter of $750,000. And, of course, the president has a bunch. So they're going to use that money to try to shore up as much as they can.
7: All right. Ads coming to a race near you. James Bindle is political reporter at the Boston Globe. James, thanks.
6: Thank you so much.
7: Here Now is a production of NPR and WBUR. I'm Scott Tong in Washington, D.C.
23: And I'm Indira Lakshmanan in Boston. This is Here and Now.
24: 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I'm Marina Trahan Martinez here with Bella Cyrus, the one and only. 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
3: That's right. And when you start your monthly gift now, we'll enter your name into a drawing to win a pair of tickets to the next Think Live with Chris Boyd on November 4th. 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
13: Live from NPR News, I'm Lakshmi Singh. An equipment outage is snarling air traffic at major airports in the Northeast. Hundreds of flights were canceled or delayed today at airports around New York City and Philadelphia. The Federal Aviation Administration says the problems began with a blown circuit at its traffic control facility in Philadelphia, which also handles traffic at Newark International Airport. Aviation officials tried to switch to a backup line but found that it had been cut because of unrelated construction in New Jersey. The FAA put ground stops in place in Philadelphia, Newark, and John F. Kennedy International in New York as the impact of the equipment outages spread. States are settling their antitrust lawsuit against the Paramount-Warner Brothers merger. California Attorney General Rob Bonta says while he and the 11 other Democratic state attorneys general are still concerned about the impact on competition, the settlement establishes guardrails to better protect entertainment and media industry livelihoods. That includes strengthening a firewall between two major news organizations and their corporate owners.
1: It must establish a news editorial independence board to support CBS News's and CNN's continued editorial independence.
13: The Trump-allied Ellison family controls and runs Paramount. Meanwhile, CNN, MS Now, and Politico are suing the Trump administration on First Amendment grounds after he revoked their White House credentials over their unfavorable coverage of him. NPR has obtained Health Secretary Robert F. Kennedy Jr.'s latest annual financial disclosure. It shows that he received two lucrative book advances and substantial gifts. Here's NPR's Sydney Lepkin.
2: Secretary Kennedy disclosed in his annual financial filing that he received a pair of book advances in the last year from Skyhorse Publishing. Each is worth $2 million. One book is called Unsettled Science. The title is a twist on the term settled science, often used to describe the evidence for vaccine safety. Kennedy also reported receiving gifts worth more than $250,000 from celebrity security advisor Gavin DeBecker. The gifts included flights to Fiji and Greece and use of a vacation home. The Department of Health and Human Services did not respond to NPR's detailed list of questions about the disclosure, but in a statement said Kennedy complies with all laws, regulations, and requirements. Sydney Lupkin, NPR News.
13: The son of celebrity model Cindy Crawford and businessman Randy Gerber has died. Presley Gerber was 27 years old. Los Angeles County Medical Examiner said Gerber died at a rehabilitation facility yesterday. It did not provide a cause of death. Gerber, who was also a model, publicly disclosed his struggles with substance abuse. This is NPR. Chinese President Xi Jinping will travel to Washington this week. It'll be the second time he's meeting President Trump this year, as a trade truce is set to expire in a few weeks. Here's NPR's Jennifer Pak.
15: China's foreign ministry says Trump and Xi will exchange views on major issues in U.S.-China relations and discuss world peace without giving specifics. The two leaders met in Beijing in May, promising to maintain a stable relationship. But since then, the U.S. has increased tensions, like sanctioning more Chinese firms and imposing tariffs on Chinese exports. Meantime, the U.S. says China hasn't lived up to its commitment of unfettered supply of rare earths, which are critical to produce anything from cell phones to weapons. But ahead of the leaders' meeting, a Chinese and American delegation met in New York on Sunday to talk trade, investment, and AI, which negotiators on both sides said went well. Jennifer Pak, NPR News, Beijing.
13: As a record-breaking summer for foodborne illness winds down, more consumers are turning to produce from farmers markets or growing it on their own. Food safety, however, depends more on practices and the size of the producer. NPR's Yuki Noguchi reports.
16: James Rogers directs Food Safety for Consumer Reports, which tests produce. He says there's no correlation between the safety and the size of the farm where it's grown.
17: As with anything, it depends.
16: Rogers notes large producers are regulated with standards for cleaning and safety testing, where most farms are exempt from such rules. But mass processing and commingling of food can lead to bigger outbreaks when they do occur.
13: NPR's Yuki Noguchi reporting. This is NPR.
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24: 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I'm Marina Trajan Martinez. I'm the Dallas County Government Accountability Reporter. And coming up, we have a chat with the VP of Owner Operator Independent Drivers about rising diesel prices. And we just heard about farm regulation. And those kinds of stories and updates are the ones that we do hear, like Andy Lusk, who's with me today, co-hosting. 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
0: And that's right. 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
0: That's right. 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
24: 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Did y'all hear that story on Here and Now earlier? 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I want one. Tilcayo, I think it's called. 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
23: I'm Indira Lakshmanan in Boston. This is Here and Now. Diesel prices are averaging $6.51 today, up more than 6 cents since Friday. The cost of diesel has risen more than 70% since the U.S. and Israel launched war on Iran in February, disrupting crude oil shipments and putting pressure on oil refineries. Diesel powers farm equipment as well as trucks, ships, and trains that move goods across the country.
5: country. Those higher prices get passed on to us through costlier gas, groceries, travel, and almost everything we buy. But farmers and truckers are already hurting. That includes our next guest. Louis Pugh has been driving trucks for more than 25 years. He's also executive vice president of the Owner-Operator Independent Drivers Association, which represents 150,000 small business truckers. Louis, welcome to the show.
6: Thank you for having me. It's an honor and a pleasure.
5: Well, I understand that you've driven 2.5 million miles as a trucker over the years, including a recent cross-country trip to transport farm equipment. What was your personal experience on that trip with higher-than-ever diesel costs?
6: Well, paying for it was fun. I mean, you had to think. I spent a lot more time using my phone to plan out where to stop and where to purchase to try to save the most, because, you know, you just can't hardly recoup that money. So saving money, you know, is about the only way that you can kind of survive to, you know, get it lesser than what other people are paying.
5: Wow. All right. Well, how much, give us some concrete example. How much does it cost you to fill your tank now compared to before? Like, what is your cost of diesel for a week before this war and now since the Iran war?
6: Yeah, so, you know, diesel fuel is the highest variable cost for a trucker or a trucking company. And so what we get into, with, especially when you're in a small business, which is what most trucking companies are, like 95% of all registered Americans are small business. So with that being said, now you're at probably $2,500 for the week. As I tell people, every time diesel fuel goes up a dollar a gallon at the pump, that's another $400 or more on average per week that you're spending on fuel. So, you know, probably, you know, that's $1,200 to $1,500 more now per week than what truckers were actually spending in January. And again, most of these people out here in the trucking business and own these trucks and trying to, they're small business people like I was, and they're little people, mom and pop folks like that. So this is a lot for them to bear.
5: Right. I mean, going from $1,200 a week to fill, you know, to pay for diesel to $2,500 a week is more than doubling. All right. So talk about how this is eating into owner-operators' profit margins, and, you know, are people already seeing their businesses fail?
6: Yeah, I mean, it's kind of just one more kick in the teeth, for lack of better terms, because ever since COVID, trucking has been in the longest freight recession in history. So truckers and stuff have been suffering ever since the COVID fallout. And by that, been going out of business. We got a huge mess of overcapacity during COVID because rates were so high and so much was moving. And then all that dropped off. So there's already been people going out of business, mostly new. The people who have been in business and were smart about their business, they've been struggling, but they've been getting through it. We saw the first of the year rates start to kind of turn to the good, where people start making money, and now we have this fuel. So all this money that folks have saved in reserve or have had it saved in reserve pretty much wiped out. So the only way that small business people or trucking at all can get their recoup this is mainly through either increasing rates or fuel surcharge if they have contract rates. And a contract rate is where a trucking company goes in, sets up a contract with a shipper or a receiver to haul for a certain amount.
5: Right.
6: And then they can put a fuel surcharge on that that rises. If you have that, then hopefully it's keeping up. But there's still a lag. There's still money out there.
5: Let me interrupt you for a moment and ask you, who do owner-operator truckers like you blame for this? And do you see this affecting political sentiment, possibly with the midterm elections?
6: I mean, I'm sure that it's going to affect the elections because people vote with their wallets. And, you know, no matter who's to blame, usually the side that's in charge pays that price. As far as who's to blame, this is more big oil companies. We produce more oil here in the United States than anywhere in this world is what they say. But big oil, the big oil fat cats, they're selling this oil all over the place instead of worrying about here domestically. So that's why, in my opinion, these prices are going up and why we're suffering.
5: All right. Well, we'll keep in touch with you to find out what happens if prices continue to rise. Real quickly, are you hearing talk of a strike?
6: We hear this a lot of times with stuff like this. I doubt it's ever going to come to fruition because it never has in the past.
3: All right. Thank you.
6: Website BS.
3: That's Louis Pugh, a longtime long-haul trucker and executive vice president of the Owner-Operator Independent Drivers Association. Louis, thank you.
6: Thank you.
7: Russia is announcing results of its election today. Yesterday, as Russians were voting, hundreds of Ukrainian drones targeted Moscow and its surroundings. Already, drones have struck Russian refineries, prompting President Trump to contact Ukrainian President Zelensky, pressing him to stop targeting Russian energy facilities that have long supplied the world market. For more, we're joined by Paul Soni, Moscow bureau chief for the New York Times. He's joining us today from Berlin. Paul, welcome.
8: Thanks for having me.
7: First, this phone call between Presidents Trump and Zelensky. What have both sides said about their chat?
8: So what's been reported is that Trump called Zelensky and explained to him that he would like him to stop striking Russian oil refineries. And as you know, diesel prices in the United States are higher than they've ever been.
7: Yeah.
8: And to some degree, this is basically yet another example of how Vladimir Putin is benefiting from the war in Iran. We've seen since the war in Iran started various benefits for Putin.

0: around the edges here to curb any further increases in diesel prices.
1: Mm-hmm. So given, as you're describing, Russia is gaining in several ways right now, is there anything to suggest Russia and or Ukraine would be willing to come to the table, as President Trump is suggesting?
0: You know, it's very, very hard to say. I mean, the Russians have basically said pretty clearly that they're not going to stop fighting until they have the rest of the Donetsk region. The Ukrainians are obviously not super interested in giving over territory. Jared Kushner and Steve Witkoff, who are leading those negotiations, only recently went to Moscow and Kyiv and basically hadn't gone for months because they were dealing with the situation in Iran.
1: Paul, the election in Russia ended over the weekend, ended on Sunday. Today's Monday. Are the results out yet?
0: Yes. So the Russian government has said that the ruling party, United Russia, has essentially won more seats in the parliament than ever, that the turnout was the highest in 15 years for a parliamentary election. And of course, that might come as no surprise to you. Mm. Obviously, these elections are sort of highly orchestrated affairs at the moment. The Kremlin only allows approved parties and they eject parties that they don't like. That said, I think what they were trying to communicate through this result was that the country is rallying around Putin, the country supports the war.
1: And do I understand that a number of opposition candidates were on the ballot?
0: In certain districts, yes. The actually most interesting thing about the election came in August when the Russian Supreme Court kicked Yabloko, a liberal party, off the party list ballot. And they did that because they were the only party that was openly campaigning against the war. And they clearly saw that that was gaining more traction than they wanted to, and they might actually get some seats in the parliament. Even though they were kicked off the party list part of it, they did still have some candidates in the individual district races, but none of those candidates won. And in a way, the Kremlin, I think, tried to turn that narrative around and to try to show people that actually the anti-war movement doesn't have as much traction as we know it does have. You know, polling consistently shows that, you know, a quarter to 35% of Russians are not in favor of the war. Obviously, the group of Russians who are in favor is larger than that, but it's still a huge mm-hmm. portion of the Russian population.
1: And Paul, separately, the Prime Minister of Poland has warned in recent days that Russia could use drones to strike NATO countries supporting Ukraine and then call these accidents. What's the scenario here?
0: Well, I think there's a real worry going on in Europe right now about Russia escalating in some way in order to try to deter them from providing weapons and support to Ukraine. They see Russia doing more and more provocative things in Europe, sabotage attacks, arson attacks, and they're worried that that campaign seems to be escalating. But I think, honestly, another big part of it is just this feeling of vulnerability with the United States. You know, would Donald Trump come to the aid of Estonia or Lithuania or Latvia or one of the countries on NATO's eastern flank mm-hmm. in the event that Russia did something? So is this a moment where Russia could sort of try to divide America from its European allies and show that NATO is not as strong as it claims to be? Because even if you have various powerful militaries together, if you can't show resolve and you can't agree on defending one another, the alliance is sort of worthless. So I think there's this fear that Russia could use this vulnerable moment to try to exploit that and show that this sort of what is touted as the greatest military alliance is a bit of a paper tiger.
1: That is Paul Soni, Moscow Bureau Chief for the New York Times. Paul, thank you very much.
0: Thanks for having me.
1: It's Here and Now.

This is KERA News. I'm Marina Trejan Martinez. I'm actually the Dallas County Government Accountability Reporter here locally. And coming up soon, we have Alaska landslides and what it means about climate change. And I'm here with Andy Lusk, who's also a reporter here at KERA. And he's actually spent time in Alaska, so he can tell us more about that. But he's also going to tell us a little bit more about a

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1: Yeah, that's absolutely correct. 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
0: That's just incredible. And you can start doing that at keranews.org/give. Or like I said, you can call 888-694-6931. We don't want you typing into your phone if you're driving. 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And that those things just excite me. The fact that, you know, contributions that big can be made, and just to support what we do here. 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
1: That's right. 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
0: That's right. And like Andy said, there's that match going on. And I was saying, I cover Dallas County government accountability. We have elections coming up. Big, big deal. The midterms. Oh, yeah. We just had the RNC come visit here. And I just reported a story last week on block voting. You know, we got rid of straight ticket voting years ago. But Dallas County is in an interesting situation where we can vote for a huge block of people because we have so many unopposed candidates. And I know Andy has this same type of reporting that he does. He has interesting stories like that too that he can share. But he was also in Alaska before he came to us, and he was, like I said, with the landslides and climate change, he knows all about it. He was impressing me. And to support that kind of expertise that he brings to us, you can also become a friend of KERA News with a generous monthly gift, like Andy said, for $125 at keranews.org/give.
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0: That's right. 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
9: I'm Peter O'Dowd, hosting from KTOO in Juneau, Alaska. It's Here and Now. Climate change is making landslides more likely around the world. Last month, a melting glacier in Nepal triggered an avalanche of ice and rock, killing more than 1,000 people. The risk is growing in the U.S., too. Here in southeast Alaska, people living at the bottom of steep mountains are trying to get a better picture of the danger. Here and Now's Chris Bentley has the story for our series, Reverse Course.
10: Almost 6 years after a landslide killed two people in Haines, Alaska, the town still bears a scar of flattened trees.
11: Even though I was here when all this happened, seeing the scar really startles me.
10: Patty Brown is a volunteer EMT. It had been rainy leading up to the afternoon in December 2020 when a half mile of mountainside on Beach Road collapsed, washing away four homes in a torrent of rock and mud. A voice came on Brown's emergency radio.
11: She said, "I'm trying to reach the fire department. The house next to me just disappeared."
12: Wow.
11: And it was just like, what did she just say? And as they came up this hill right up here, right past this house that's behind us, they could see that the mountain was actually still moving.
10: The landslide claimed the lives of two people, Janae Larson and David Simmons.
11: Every year on December 2nd, we gather here and talk and sing and honor his memory and just, yeah, keep his spirit alive.
10: It was a major blow to Haines, a borough of about 2,000 people. And it's not just Haines. Landslides have killed at least a dozen Alaskans in the last 11 years. Brown, who has since been elected to the local planning commission, says communities developing the steep, soggy slopes of southeast Alaska need to be prepared.
11: Gravity and topography, that's not changing.
12: Landslides are a major landscape shaping process in southeast Alaska. You can't escape them. They're everywhere.
10: Geologist Josh Roaring says Alaska has the key ingredients for landslides, and climate change is making disasters more likely.
12: So we have really erosive rocks. They fall apart if you just look at them funny. And the storms are only getting soggier, more rain. Another big climate change connection we're seeing is that we see alternating storms that bring snow and then rain. And that is a really problematic combination.
10: Another ingredient is thawing permafrost. Think of it like underground glue holding together the bedrock. When it melts, mountains start to crumble. In his quest to reverse engineer the recipe for deadly landslides, Roaring, who's with the University of Oregon, has brought a team of researchers to a rugged mountainside about 20 miles outside of Haines in the Chilkat River Valley. And I'm scrambling to keep up.
13: It's steep.
14: Yeah. Climbing up loose slopes is definitely a skill you acquire working out here.
10: Undergrad Charlie Holmes is checking up on a seismometer buried in the woods. He's with PhD student Reese Plesher.
13: It measures ground vibration, so it feels when the earth is shaking. Here's the live data. If you give the ground a stop.
10: Yeah, it shows up right there.
13: So a debris flow would stop a little harder than that, we'd hope.
10: Right. So the goal is to learn more about modeling and sensing debris flows.
13: Exactly.
10: So that maybe in the future, someone could use that for like an early warning system.
13: Mm-hmm. Hypothetically, you could hook these into a cellular system. We could say, here's the debris flow coming down. You might have like 3 to 5 minutes to get out of your home.
10: An early warning system is something the village of Klukwan would love to have. The town of fewer than 100 people has been dealing with landslides for thousands of years.
15: My name is Man on Top of the Fort. I was given that name by the Marshall Lake Gonoktedi of my clan, which resides also here in Klukwan.
10: Nukakawu is a tribal council member of the Chilkat Indian Village, which governs this community of Tlingit people. His ancestors came to this riverbank tucked beneath the Takshinuk Mountains a long time ago. The town's name, Klukwan, means eternal village.
15: It's always been a part of this alluvial fan that came from the mountain right here behind the village.
10: Like the land itself is the product of landslides.
15: Yes, it is.
10: Eons ago.
15: Yeah, there was one that happened early 1900s. The elders said there was a prophecy of the mountain was going to come down altogether, and that'll be the end of Klukwan. And they thought it was that time, but luckily that was not the time.
10: Tribal member Shauna Hotch says things are different now than when this village was founded long ago.
16: We used to be able to move freely. So when a disaster would happen or when the seasons would change, we could move. Now we're stuck here. I love this land and I love this place. And we don't have that flexibility anymore. We can't move the whole town just because the river's eroding and the avalanches keep coming. The best thing we can do is build our climate resilience.
10: To Hotch, that resilience means bringing more resources to Klukwan. They recently built a new weather station. Next, she wants to set up an incident command system, a formal center for emergency management. In the meantime, she and Nukakawu say they're living with a healthy respect for the Yakwahegu, the spirit in the mountains.
16: I think we're just meant to be here. Jishkatkwan is our traditional territory, but it's also what we call ourselves. There's no separation from people and place to us. Our identity is deeply tied to the lands that we steward, and we just can't separate us like we're supposed to be here.
10: What Hotch said about the people of Klukwan being stuck, that's sometimes literally true. Construction crews have torn up the Haines Highway, the only road connecting Klukwan to the rest of the valley, in an attempt to redirect the flow of landslides that have washed out the road and sometimes cut off the village. I'm walking right up into one of the massive culverts that's been installed under the main road that runs up the Chilkat Valley. This is a 24-foot wide pipe. Today it's just water running through the culvert, but what if it were gooey, muddy, mountainside material? Well, it might get clogged up. Some people are worried this won't withstand what climate change throws at it. The government has spent tens of millions of dollars rebuilding and improving the Haines Highway, and its work is not done. But who pays for homes damaged by landslides? Insurance is rare. Pennsylvania is on its way to creating the first state-run landslide insurance program. In Alaska, cities including Haines and Juneau have drawn up maps of landslide risk, but stopped short of formally adopting them after residents raised concerns about property values.
17: So yeah, here we are on Gastineau Avenue. You gotta cock your head up to really see the slope.
10: Aaron Jacobs is a hydrologist with the National Weather Service in Juneau. Alaska's capital hasn't had a deadly landslide since 1936, but slides have destroyed homes as recently as 2022.
17: You have two homes currently right in front of us, but there was a third that was behind it. It was actually pushed off its foundation and pushed into this other house.
10: One house is boarded up, unsalvageable and uninsured. It sits vacant next to a gash in the misty forest where downtown Juneau meets the mountainside. In this environment, landslide risk stares you in the face. But it's hard for scientists like Jacobs to say exactly where and when the next disaster will strike.
17: Other places across the world have done much better because they have the data. I guess my message to the communities of Southeast Alaska, give us some more time. I know they don't like to hear that, but...
10: Well, yeah, it's like life or death. People are anxious.
17: It is. We're trying as fast as possible to get these answers and for us to improve the science so then we can improve the safety of our residents of Southeast Alaska.
10: Back in Haines, that mountain scar is a painful reminder of the landslide in 2020 that killed Janae Larson and David Simmons. It's one of the first things you see when you round the bend from the ferry terminal, looming behind a sign that welcomes you to town. That's where I meet Liliana Banassi. 6 years ago, she lived on the street where the landslide happened. She says she had just parked her truck when everything started shaking.
18: Something's happening. My car's breaking down. But then I look behind me and all I can see is boulders the size of the house and trees 50 feet tall going down towards the water.
10: Some of those trees pinned her truck to the side of the road, but she survived. Hanging from Banassi's rearview mirror was a crystal necklace she made after the death of her brother Mario 2 years earlier. She says that day, he was her guardian angel.
18: Every time I pass by that scar, I think about him and I think about David and I think about Janae and just think about how precious life is because it changes in a split second.
10: Banassi avoided that part of town for a long time. These days, she visits the trailhead at the end of Beach Road and hikes down to the water. The route takes her right past the scene of the landslide.
18: It is really hard to see, but I also do love that there are plants growing. Hopefully there's some blueberries up there and some raspberries, and there's some really pretty flowers growing up there. Like, it's a very bittersweet kind of moment because the earth could just swallow us whole at any moment, you know?
10: The earth shifts, and people have no choice but to change with it. For Here and Now, I'm Chris Bentley.
9: 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Our Reverse Course series from Alaska continues all week. Tomorrow, we'll hear how the city of Juneau is trying to solve an annual flooding disaster thanks to a melting glacier in the mountains above town. 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
0: Thank you for joining us on 90.1 KERA News. I'm Marina Trahan Martinez, and I'm here with Andy Lusk, also a reporter. I cover Dallas County government accountability. And what we just heard about how the climate change is affecting land in Alaska and a project coming up is just part of what we offer here to our listeners on at KERA. And we also have coming up, I know it's so hard for us to believe here in North Texas because we've got heat in 100 degrees heat values, right? But fall actually starts tomorrow, and we've got some fall book picks from Here and Now coming up with the go-to expert Tracy Thomas, of course. Other than the heat, here's what we got going on. We wanted to tell you that you, our listener, have the power to keep nonprofit news strong in your community. Your support goes twice as far now because we have a very generous dollar-for-dollar match from an anonymous friend of KERA today. I'm always excited. Anonymous, very mysterious. Please give now while you're thinking about it because it doubles your impact. And I'm here, like I said, with Andy Lusk. He's another reporter that brings you trustworthy news and reporting.
1: That's absolutely right. If you've heard from me, you've heard me covering the mid-cities. But what I'm going to talk to you about today is this match. Up to $10,000. We got to keep saying the number because it's just an incredible number. Up to 10 grand matched dollar for dollar. And this match is all about participation. It's important that you act now while this match is on the table to double your impact. Again, that's a today offer only. 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
0: That's right. 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And we would really appreciate at least 8 more of you listener.
1: That's you.
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1: Speaking of, Marina, what are you covering lately?
0: Elections, elections, elections. That's what everybody's going on right now. The midterms, right? The RNC was in town, and we have elections coming up in November, very important. And Dallas County is doing something rare. We got rid of straight ticket voting in Texas years ago, but we can now, just for this special circumstance, because we have so many unopposed candidates, that we can do block voting. You can just check one box and vote for all of the unopposed candidates. So if you love that, if you're into election news and also Mid-Cities reporting that Andy's bringing to you, you can donate at keranews.org/give or call 888-694-6931.
1: That's true. 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
21: And I'm Scott Tong in Washington, D.C. This is Here and Now. Fall starts tomorrow, officially. And it turns out a lot of books drop this cozy time of year. Our next guest, Tracy Thomas, has been monitoring the releases, and she's got a list of her favorites and recommendations. She hosts the podcast and website, The Stacks. Tracy, how are you?
22: I'm so good, Scott. How are you?
21: I'm great, and I'm ready to talk to you about your list. Okay. Let's start with the fiction basket. We have The Disappears from Marlon James. Already a lot of chatter, already on the long list of nominees for the Booker Prize, as well as the National Book Award. What is the buzz about?
22: Scott, you know I'm not really a fiction girly.
21: I know that.
22: But I love this book so much. It is propulsive. It is entertaining. It is the story of a group of gay men in Jamaica in 1988 who are part of a violent attack. They are attacked by a mob when they are in rehearsal for a play. And the book then goes from there all the way through to, I think, 2005. And it follows these men as some of them begin to disappear, as their lives are shaped by this traumatic event, as Jamaica changes over time. And it is spectacular. It is masterful.
2: Difficult read? Challenging?
22: Yes, it is challenging and difficult by design. And like I mentioned, it is violent. There is a lot of graphic content in the book, but nothing more violent or graphic than you might get in an episode of Game of Thrones.
2: Yeah. Okay.
22: It's just that you do have to bear witness to a lot of suffering, which I think is what is challenging for people.
2: All right. Another novel that is not out yet, coming out late in September, is by the author of the bestseller Pachinko, Min Jin Lee's new book is American Hagwon. This is on my list to read, about a difficult immigrant experience. Yeah, Tracy?
22: Yeah, so this is her third book in her Korean diaspora quartet. So this is her also her third book, period. And this one is about education and class, and it follows one family between Sydney, Australia, Seoul, South Korea, and Orange County, California. There's three children, two parents. It is set between two major financial crises, the late 90s crises that happened in Asia and the 2008 crises here in the United States. And it's framed in that time period to kind of show how these big financial crises and systems can fail us amidst, you know, trying to make a better life for ourselves.
2: Yeah. Yeah. All right. One last novel to talk to you about, then I promise we'll get to nonfiction, which is your category.
22: Thank you.
2: I know. Yeah. Okay. Fallow by Sarah Anderson. Well, I've read a bunch about this book. It's about a woman who becomes a pregnancy surrogate for a company.
22: Yes. Yeah. It's a satire. It's about this woman who becomes the first ever in-house corporate surrogate and finds herself sort of like caught up in this mess. If you've ever worked in corporate America, you know you don't want to be the first at anything. It's probably not going to be smooth sailing. They're going to have to work out the kinks. And so this book is sort of a commentary on the ways in which capitalism and our individual bodies kind of collide and intersect.
2: And I've read it pokes fun at the whole enterprise here. I mean, it's kind of sly and funny. Yeah.
22: Yeah, totally.
2: Okay. Nonfiction. You're a fan of the book, A Dead White, An Argument Against White Paint. The author is Wendy S. Walters, just longlisted for the National Book Award. What do you like?
22: It's cultural criticism about fine art and about architecture and the ways that white paint has sort of taken up space in our culture and how it reveals something sort of about our value system. And what is that thing that it's revealing? And what does it signify? Whether it's supposed to be like cleanliness or purity, or maybe it's supposed to signify some sort of wealth or status. But what is it really saying? And why are colors bad? And it's just an interrogation sort of on our culture and our relationship to the color white. So it is more than just don't use white paint. It's about how the color white has become a language in and of itself that signifies a lot of things to different audiences.
2: Yeah, yeah. Well, a lot of potentially award-winning books, Tracy, on this list. Another one on the National Book Award long list. Seasons of Fury, Four Families and the Rise of Islamophobia in America. The author is Rosina Ali. I gather this takes a long view of this question, Tracy.
22: Yeah. So this is the book I'm currently reading. I'm 75% into this book. So I haven't quite finished. I don't have her answer for us, but I am loving this book. It has such a broad scope. It starts in the 1950s and 60s when a family comes to the United States and follows them through, of course, 9/11. And I was, you know, reading this book as we commemorated the 25th anniversary of 9/11. And I was thinking so much about the stories that we've been told about Muslim people over the last 25 years because of that event. And she really draws lines well before that and well after. She's talking about COINTELPRO. She's talking about the ways we think and look at terrorism, comparing the treatment of someone like Timothy McVeigh to men and women who are of the Muslim faith who have small civil cases against them and get locked up. You know, and she's talking about how these double standards exist and also telling these really personal stories of what it has felt like to be Muslim in America as the political landscape has shifted over the last few decades.
2: And COINTELPRO, I mean, that is about intrusive surveillance that goes way back.
22: Way back. Yeah. But so for me, I was really familiar with COINTELPRO around Black civil rights leaders and also about the mafia a little bit. But I was not familiar with its relationship to Muslim Americans.
2: Fascinating. Okay. Again, that book is Seasons of Fury. Finally, let's talk about Bad Boy for Life, The Rise and Fall of Sean Combs. It's out in late September. The author is Cheyenne Roundtree. Why is this on your list?
22: Well, I don't know about you, Scott, but a lot of people in my circle, we watched that Puff Daddy documentary that came out last year. Yeah. I think a lot of us have been really captivated by his crimes and his story. And I think a lot of people don't know the backstory to his life. And so this book is really exciting because it gives him a full biography and sort of puts into context his upbringing and also his rise to fame and his influence and kind of makes sense of how could this happen. And so I'm just really excited about this book because as I was watching the documentary and watching the trial and all of these things, I kept saying, we really do need the Sean Combs biography.
2: Mm-hmm. And here it is. Tracy, while we have you, I want to ask a fiction question. I know you read everything, but you prefer nonfiction. We had a psychology professor on the show not long ago from York University in Canada, and he researches fiction and argues that there's data for fiction providing specific benefits to our brains. That is, if you read fiction, your brain has to imagine what the writer is describing on the page. Imagine the life of someone else on the page. And he argues the empirical evidence suggests that it helps our ability to relate to other people, to empathize with other people, to expand our worldview. I wanted to run it by you. Ever since we talked to him, I've wanted to run it by you, Tracy.
22: I don't disagree. Disagree at all. I prefer nonfiction myself. However, in my job, reading 120 to 150 books a year, I probably am still reading 60 to 70 novels a year. You know, like I still am flexing that muscle. I don't want people to think that I'm exclusively reading nonfiction. Yeah. But I do think something that an author said to me recently was that one of the things that's really special about a novel in particular, but books in general, is that the reader is the director, the casting director, the scenic designer, the costume designer.
2: That's a great
22: and they
2: way to put
22: really
2: it.
22: The writer has offered you the words, but that they create the whole picture out of their own minds, right? That it's a collaborative art form between writer and reader, but that the reader is really in charge of a lot more. And I thought that was really interesting and sort of speaks to what you're saying. And also, that's why we can disagree on books, because you've cast someone in one way and I've cast them in a different way. And that's when we get to have these exciting conversations about why you loved it and I hated it, or why this scene worked for me and didn't work for you.
2: Yeah, right. And because we're visualizing X character in a different way, but that's the point, right? It is our job to do the work, to kind of paint the canvas in our own heads and to kind of go with the story that way.
22: Yes, 1,000%.
2: Yeah. All right, we've been talking fiction and nonfiction with our Here and Now go-to book expert, Tracy Thomas, about the books she is excited for this fall. You can see her entire list of suggestions at our website, hereandnow.org. It's a great list. Tracy, thank you.
22: Thank you.
2: And you are listening to Here and Now.
0: You're listening to KERA News. I'm Marina Trahan Martinez, and I'm joined by co-reporter Andy Lusk. I cover Dallas County government accountability, and we just heard Tracy Thomas telling her fall book picks, and she said COINTELPRO. I say, you are speaking my language, because I cover government, so I love it. I'm here for it. And then up next, we have headlines from NPR and things like this. Fall book picks and all the headlines from across the nation, internationally, even you have the power to keep that kind of nonprofit news strong in our community here in North Texas. Your support goes twice as far right now because we have a very generous dollar-for-dollar match from an anonymous friend of KERA today. Umberto, I hope it's you. I know you're listening. Please give now while you're thinking about it and double your impact. I'm here, like I said, with Andy. He covers Mid-City News. I'm in Dallas County. He's in Mid-Cities. And he can tell you more about that dollar-for-dollar match.
1: Absolutely. Anonymous match is today only up to $10,000. 10 grand. Wow. 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
0: Yep, Andy said we need at least, we would love, rather, 8 more donors in this hour. And you come to KERA News for connection. 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
3: Live from NPR News, I'm Lakshmi Singh. An equipment outage is causing severe disruptions to air traffic at major airports in the northeastern U.S. Hundreds of flights are canceled or delayed at airports around New York City and Philadelphia. The Federal Aviation Administration said the problems began with a blown circuit at its traffic control facility in Philadelphia, which also handles traffic at Newark International Airport. President Trump is set to address the UN General Assembly in New York City tomorrow morning. He traveled up today to meet with New York City Mayor Zoran Mamdani. It'll be their third face-to-face since Mamdani's election last year. This time, the president visits the mayor's home. Meanwhile, world leaders gather for the UN meeting, and the U.S. war with Iran overshadows that gathering. Qatar's energy minister says the Strait of Hormuz is never going to be obsolete. NPR's Zeya Batraoui reports his remarks stand in contrast with what the U.S. Treasury Secretary has said.
4: Saad Al-Kaabi says there are imports and exports that need the Strait of Hormuz, countering Treasury Secretary Scott Bessent's comments that the waterway will become, quote, worthless as more energy pipelines are built. Here's Al-Kaabi speaking at the Qatar Economic Forum in New York.
6: I think this is completely wrong.
11: Have you told the United States this?
6: No, I'm telling the United States today. nobody has asked me whether it's going to be obsolete or not. But I think if you look at what the trade that we have through that Hormuz trades, it cannot be obsolete.
4: He also says it will take 3 years to repair Qatar energy facilities hit by Iran in March during the U.S. war. Aya Boutraoui, NPR News, Dubai.
3: A court hearing will be held Wednesday afternoon on a motion to lift the Trump administration's ban on several media organizations' White House access. CNN, MS Now, and Politico had sued on First Amendment grounds. Trump argues he was right to ban them because their negative coverage of him has been unfair, he says. In the fallout, the media organizations that pool their resources to cover the president and White House events said the pool would not cover the White House today. NPR's David Folkenflik reports.
23: The other networks have said, essentially, we're not going to step up and fill the gap. If you're tossing out CNN, a strike against one of us is a strike against all of us. And notably, Fox News fully embracing that. Its White House reporter or chief White House reporter, Jackie Heinrich, is the head of the White House Correspondents Association.
3: NPR's David Folkenflik reporting. Paramount's owners have made a series of concessions to a coalition of 12 Democratic state attorneys general to resolve a lawsuit that endangered the media company's $111 billion takeover bid of its larger Hollywood rival Warner Brothers Discovery. That, according to a person with knowledge of the arrangement. This is NPR News.
5: At 3:04 for KERA News, I'm William Padmore. Dallas ISD is setting new screen time limits during the school day. KERA's Sujata Dand reports.
24: According to the new screen time guidelines, children in pre-K through second grade should spend no more than an hour a day on screens. The limit increases to 90 minutes for older elementary students and 2 hours for middle schoolers. There's no set limit for high school students. DISD says the goal is to make sure technology supports, rather than replaces, teacher-led instruction and hands-on learning. It's part of a broader shift as research links excessive screen use to weaker attentions and academic outcomes, especially in younger children. Richardson and Louisville ISDs have also introduced guidelines to reduce or break up screen time. For KERA News, I'm Sujatha Dand in Dallas.
5: Plano's Planning and Zoning Commission will decide whether to move forward with AT&T's billion-dollar headquarters. KERA's Alexis Jones reports the commission is set to review the site plan later this evening.
25: AT&T's plan for a new $1.35 billion global headquarters includes at least 2 million square feet dedicated to office, retail, and amenity space. The campus will be built on a 54-acre property at Legacy Drive and Parkwood Boulevard. AT&T announced it was leaving downtown in January. The company says the new campus will consolidate all of its Metroplex administrative space. For KERA News, I'm Alexis Jones.
5: Some cremated remains of aviation legend and astronaut Wally Funk are expected to go to space within the next few months. Grapevine City Council member Duff O'Dell, a close friend of Funk's, chose Memorial Spaceflight Company Celestis Inc. for the journey. O'Dell says the launch is expected to take place around the new year. I'm William Padmore for KERA News.
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28: And thanks so much for being here with 90.1 KERA News on this Monday afternoon. Just got the latest updates that are happening across the country. And of course, our own William Padmore bring you the local headlines. In just a moment, we're going to hear how the Federal Aviation Administration launched a plan to use AI to make air traffic control more efficient. That was today, and on the same day, there's an equipment outage snarling air traffic in airports in the Northeast. So a little more on the East Coast. So a little more about that coming up in just a moment. But right now, you are supporting the work that we do here at KERA News, the updates that you hear, the deep conversations, and a lot of the background information about what's going on in our world. 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Jeff Penfield's my name. Andy Lusk is hanging out this afternoon as well.
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28: 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There is a lot of news that's always happening across the world, of course, right here in North Texas. And you rely on KERA News to help sift through all that noise, deep dive into those stories that really matter to you. And KERA News also keeps you connected to your world around you, really making you feel like there's a sense of community, not only right here in North Texas, but beyond as well. 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
8: This is All Things Considered from NPR News. I'm Juana Summers.
10: And I'm Scott Detrow. Today was supposed to be a victory lap for federal aviation regulators. The Federal Aviation Administration officially launched an ambitious $875 million software overhaul. The goal is to use artificial intelligence to make flying more efficient. But on the same day, an equipment outage snarled air traffic at major airports on the East Coast. NPR's Joel Rose has been following all of this and joins us now. Hey, Joel.
12: Hey, Scott.
10: So let's start with the situation today with flights grounded in the Northeast. What happened?
12: The FAA says the problem started with a blown communication circuit at an air traffic control facility in Philadelphia that also handles the traffic for Newark Liberty International Airport. FAA officials say they tried to switch to the backup system but found out that the backup line had been cut by unrelated construction between Philadelphia and Newark. FAA Administrator Brian Bedford told reporters today that this underscores the need to replace outdated infrastructure and that it will take a lot of money to modernize the system.
13: This is not a new problem. We are still an analog system. We are addressing it. We're creating the infrastructure to go digital. But you still have to pay to build a new architecture for this stuff.
12: That is from a video posted online by Chris Van Cleve of CBS News. The timing of this has to be frustrating for the FAA and the Department of Transportation. They had picked today for the big unveiling of this new AI-enhanced software system, as you said, maybe the most ambitious part of this overhaul of the nation's airspace. Instead, leaders of the FAA and the DOT were explaining how these fiber optic lines were cut by an Amtrak construction crew, according to DOT Secretary Sean Duffy, and why that led to ground stops up and down the East Coast and huge delays at LaGuardia and John F. Kennedy airports in New York.
10: Okay, so let's turn to this new AI software. How is it supposed to work?
12: Leaders at the FAA and the DOT did unveil the system today. They emphasize it is not intended as a replacement for human controllers. It's just a tool, but it is supposed to make controllers' jobs easier by reducing congestion in the air before it happens. FAA leaders say this system will help optimize the airspace by looking at all of the airline flights on the schedule, along with weather, wind, other variables, and tweak those schedules to reduce the number of potential conflicts.
10: How have air traffic controllers responded to this?
12: You know, it's a little hard to say because current controllers are not allowed to talk to the media, and the union that represents controllers told me they were not involved in the development of this system and did not have anything to say about it. I did talk to a former air traffic controller named Dave Riley. He retired in 2020 after more than 20 years at the FAA, and he thinks the agency may be overplaying the impact of this tool.
14: I don't think it's a cure-all. It's a step in the right direction. Throw the buzzword AI on it and get everybody's attention. That's what I see it is.
12: Riley does not seem very worried about this AI tool going rogue because it is human air traffic controllers who will still be in charge of keeping the planes safely separated. But Riley says this is not likely to solve the bigger problems in the air traffic control system, including outdated equipment and also the staffing shortage. The FAA is still thousands of air traffic controllers short of full staffing, and that's forcing many controllers to work mandatory overtime.
10: So given all of that, what is the best way to think about how much of an impact this new software could make?
12: It's going to start small. It is only in place at three airports that serve the Washington, D.C. area, at least initially. You know, the airlines are very bullish in the long run, and they're very happy to see the FAA finally moving to modernize the air traffic control system. But ultimately, this is still unproven technology, and it may be a while before it is making a big impact.
10: That is NPR's Joel Rose. Thank you so much.
12: You're welcome.
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19: In 2021, the Chicago suburb of Evanston, Illinois, approved $25,000 payments for many of its Black residents, becoming the first city in the nation to pay cash reparations for historic discrimination. Since then, other cities and states have taken steps to follow suit, but President Trump has begun attacking the idea, like in a recent speech at the Republican midterm convention.
0: They want to steal your money for reparations. They want to basically punish you for crimes that you never committed that happened hundreds of years ago.
19: His administration is now trying to kill the program in Evanston to stop these efforts from taking hold elsewhere. NPR's Adrian Florido reports from Evanston.
2: When Ali Zemsef was growing up in Evanston in the 60s, there was just one part of town open to Black people, the Fifth Ward on the west side. She remembers her mom trying to rent outside that area in white neighborhoods and being rejected. Because she was Black, her mom would tell her.
15: She would tell me about stuff like that because it really hurt her, especially when she found out that, you know, another counterpart, her white counterpart, had no problem renting on that side of town.
2: Her mother never bought a house, but decades later, in the 90s, Zemsef did. Her mom was thrilled.
15: And she came over, and then she invited a couple of friends over. My daughter

0: replace the original that had been here since 1961. Quartz counters, new floor.
1: Being able to invest in her house was great, she says, but the payment also felt like an important acknowledgement of what her mom went through.
0: It was like they were trying to make amends for stuff that had happened to Black people in Evanston during that time period.
1: So far, Evanston's given out more than $7 million in reparations to about 300 Black residents paid through the city's tax on cannabis sales. Polling shows most Evanstonians, white and Black, support it. But now, the Trump administration's trying to kill the program. Harmeet Dhillon runs the Justice Department's Civil Rights Division.
2: If we start doing this, this is going to be a slippery slope of haves and have-nots.
1: She posted this clip of herself on a talk radio show in June after announcing the DOJ would join a lawsuit that Judicial Watch, a conservative group, filed against Evanston. In court papers and in this appearance, Dhillon said the city's reparations program is discriminatory because only Black people qualify.
2: There are plenty of people in America who've overcome oppression, discrimination. I mean, veterans are discriminated against. Poor people in the Ozarks are discriminated against. I'm like, we can go on and on. So I think this is un-American and we're going to put a stop to it.
1: Evanston is defending its reparations payments. This is Mayor Daniel Biss.
3: This is a program that is trying to undo the consequences of racial discrimination.
1: A city report documented how in the early to mid-1900s, Evanston demolished Black people's houses and adopted zoning rules that kept Black people out of white neighborhoods.
3: Deliberate decisions were made that sent property values of property owned by white folks up and property values of property owned by Black folks down. And that created a wealth gap that is felt today.
1: Michael Bekesha, the Judicial Watch lawyer who filed the suit against Evanston, argues that is too broad of a justification for the payments.
4: There is no requirement that somebody proves that they were discriminated against or one of their relatives was discriminated against. It's simply that you lived in Evanston for a certain time period and what the color of your skin is.
1: Supreme Court precedent generally requires race-based government programs to remedy specific past discrimination. Bekesha believes Evanston will fail that requirement. But it's why Evanston and other cities pursuing reparations programs are taking pains to document and acknowledge discriminatory policies in their past. Alvin Tillery teaches race and politics at Northwestern University and says there's a lot at stake in this fight.
5: What's happening in Evanston is the most important civil rights story today that no one's heard of.
1: If courts rule against Evanston, he says, it could gut the very premise behind reparations.
5: To believe that white people have to get all of the same benefits of people of color when you're trying to fix the harms that white people did to people of color, either actively or in the past, it's just an abomination.
1: Robin Rue Simmons came up with the idea for Evanston's program when she was on the city council in 2019. She got it passed and now helps administer it. She also advises efforts in other cities and has urged them to press on despite the Trump administration's challenge.
6: I believe that we're looking to be made an example of, to discourage those from doing more work. But no, it has not stopped the movement. It's emboldened us. It has organized us. It has strengthened us to pay more attention.
1: Evanston is not slowing down, she says, and plans to hand out millions more.
7: So we're still working on this entryway.
1: Kimberly Holmes-Ross takes me down to her basement where her young adult son is living.
7: I'm not sure what we're walking into. Let's all say a collective prayer and we'll freeze.
1: He's using his reparations money to remodel his mom's basement into an apartment for himself.
7: There's definitely new flooring. This is going to be a kitchen area right here.
1: Holmes-Ross has deep roots in Evanston. Her grandparents moved here from Tennessee. Her parents bought a house in the early 60s in the Fifth Ward, the segregated Black neighborhood. Today, the neighborhood is gentrifying. Evanston's Black population is shrinking. But her sons want to stay. The reparations money is making that possible.
7: My oldest son is at my parents' house, fixing it up and living there with reparation dollars. My younger son is here, fixing this up and living in it with reparation dollars. Is providing space, is providing family, and it's providing opportunity to fix both homes.
1: It's an opportunity she hopes more longstanding Black Evanston families will get. Adrian Florido, NPR News, Evanston, Illinois.

0: And you're with 90.1 KERA News. Hearing about the first U.S. city to approve cash payments to black residents as reparations for historic discrimination, but also how the Trump administration or others are responding to that. In a moment, we're going to be getting the latest national and local headlines, those updates to rely on from KERA News. 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Jeff Penfield's my name. Andy Lusk is here as well, and we've got an exciting match on the table.
1: That's absolutely right, Jeff. Today we have an anonymous match of up to $10,000. 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
0: And I think that last story was a really great example of the great work that you get from KERA News, from NPR. Is, you know, there's a lot of sides to different stories, and really taking a look and saying, okay, let's meet with some of the residents who've been getting getting funding from this program. Let's talk to the folks who are saying, you know what, this isn't good. We shouldn't be doing it this way. The way that this is being done is incorrect. And really taking a deep dive and looking at what folks are saying and presenting it for you to hear, for you to get a sense of what's really going on. 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
0: And, you know, this is truly the time to support a station like KERA News. 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It supports all the work that we're doing here. And Andy, I think your role as the Mid-Cities reporter truly is one of those things that makes KERA News special, because this is a big region. There's a lot to cover here. There's Dallas, there's Fort Worth, there's Denton, there's all these other places. But that's like, what about the Mid-Cities in between? There's an Arlington reporter. We've got someone up in Collin County and so many more, and so many partnerships we do as well to really make sure we're covering everyone in your community. 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It gets matched. KERANews.org/give or call 888-694-6931.
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0: 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It's going to be at the Modern Art Museum in Fort Worth. 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
6: Live from NPR News in Culver City, California, I'm Dwayne Brown. President Trump is set to meet with New York Mayor Zohra Mamdani at his official residence today, just ahead of tomorrow's address to the UN General Assembly. The political foes have kept a surprisingly cordial relationship, as we hear from Steve Kastenbaum.
7: Trump and Mamdani found common ground during Mamdani's first two visits to Washington. In February, they discussed the need to build more housing in New York. The city is seeking $21 billion in federal grants for a proposed residential development. On Saturday, the mayor was asked about their relationship.
8: When it comes to the president, we continue to have a conversation about how best to deliver for this city.
7: Today's conversation comes as President Trump continues to tie Democrats to socialism in his attacks ahead of the midterm elections. Mamdani, a Democratic socialist, recently joined other mayors and governors in suing the White House over a new green card policy. For NPR News, I'm Steve Kastenbaum in New York.
6: Meanwhile, the acting leader of Venezuela has arrived for the UN General Assembly and also plans to meet with President Trump. But the appearance by the unelected leader is already generating controversy back home, as Catherine Osborne reports.
9: It's been 9.5 months since the U.S. military seized then-Venezuelan President Nicolas Maduro and imprisoned him in New York to face drug charges. Maduro's vice president, Delcy Rodriguez, became the country's acting leader. Polls show most Venezuelans want new elections. But the Trump administration, which is now partnering with Rodriguez to revitalize Venezuela's oil industry, says the country is not ready for a vote. Rodriguez's meeting this week with Trump is a further step towards Washington endorsing her legitimacy. For NPR News, I'm Catherine Osborne in Rio de Janeiro.
6: And you are listening to NPR News.
10: I'm Pat Moore for KERA News. Dallas ISD is setting new screen time limits during the school day. KERA's Sujata Dan reports.
11: According to the new screen time guidelines, children in pre-K through second grade should spend no more than an hour a day on screens. The limit increases to 90 minutes for older elementary students and 2 hours for middle schoolers. There's no set limit for high school students. DISD says the goal is to make sure technology supports, rather than replaces, teacher-led instruction and hands-on learning. It's part of a broader shift as research links excessive screen use to weaker attentions and academic outcomes, especially in younger children. Richardson and Louisville ISDs have also introduced guidelines to reduce or break up screen time. For KERA News, I'm Sujatha Dand in Dallas.
10: Plano's Planning and Zoning Commission will decide whether to move forward with AT&T's billion-dollar headquarters. KERA's Alexis Jones reports the commission is set to review the site plan later this evening.
12: AT&T's plan for a new $1.35 billion global headquarters includes at least 2 million square feet dedicated to office, retail, and amenity space. The campus will be built on a 54-acre property at Legacy Drive and Parkwood Boulevard. AT&T announced it was leaving downtown in January. The company says the new campus will consolidate all of its Metroplex administrative space. For KRA News, I'm Alexis Jones.
10: Some cremated remains of aviation legend and astronaut Wally Funk are expected to go to space within the next few months. Grapevine City Councilmember Duff Odell, a close friend of Funk's, chose Memorial Spaceflight Company Celestis Inc. for the journey. Odell says the launch is expected by the new year. I'm William Padmore for KERA News.
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16: 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I'm Scott Detrow.
17: And I'm Juana Summers. How many U.S. troops have died in the ongoing Iran war? What should be a cut-and-dry answer has come into question after reporting from the Washington Post revealed the number of fallen service members could be higher than the Pentagon has previously released. To discuss further, we bring in one of the reporters who broke the story for the Washington Post, Pentagon correspondent Tara Kopp. Hi there.
18: Hi.
17: So let's just start with the numbers here. I mean, the Pentagon's public database states that 14 U.S. military casualties occurred, but your sources, they suggest that's too low. NPR has not independently confirmed this, but tell us what you're hearing.
18: Sure. So those numbers are in the Defense Casualty Analysis System, DCAS, and this system, it's actually the numbers 18, and the whole reason that you said 14 is because there was an effort made by the administration this summer to splice up the numbers in a way so that it looked like epic fury, only 14 service members were killed in hostile action in that conflict, because then Trump declared that their epic fury was over and that there was a peace agreement potentially, and then hostilities resumed. And we had three service members killed in Jordan, and then we had another killed in Iraq by a detonation of an Iranian drone. So there's your 18.
17: Okay.
18: There are additional service members who have died in the theater during this conflict, based on sources we have spoken to that are not reflected in the system. There's some discrepancy as to whether that number is 22 or 23. The Pentagon has pushed back very hard on this. But I think that there are a number of lawmakers at this point who have called for a deeper look into the numbers and why they're not 22 on the board.
17: Right. And I just want to talk about that pushback for a moment. Defense Secretary Pete Hegseth on Saturday, in response to a question from One America News, said the Pentagon, quote, never would and never could hide a combat death. NPR spoke to a Defense Department official who also took issue, saying that the deaths are all there in the database. What do you make of that?
18: So his choice of words, combat death, there are a number of different ways that service members can die in theater in a conflict. And if they are only going to reflect those killed in action, that does not tell the whole story.
17: I mean, of course, these casualties, they weigh the most heavily with the families of those deceased service members who, along with acknowledgement of their sacrifice, they have the right to survivor's benefits. Do we have a sense as to whether this will affect those benefits?
18: So how a death is reported and recorded has everything to do with what sort of benefits the family gets. The military typically does a line of duty investigation, which determines what happened to lead to the death, whether the service member was performing their duties at the time, whether it was combat related. All of those things have to be sorted out before the family knows what type of lifetime benefits they might be getting because of the service member sacrifice.
2: I want to end with a question about the Defense Department more broadly, specifically the fact that at this point, the Pentagon, it doesn't regularly brief the press or the public as it used to. NPR and many other media outlets have reported about the lack of information flowing to people on the inside, even to Navy families who were evacuated from the Middle East shortly after this war started. And it raises a lot of questions. What don't we know about this war that we would have understood previously? And why does it matter?
18: So much of this war is happening in the dark. You have a Pentagon correspondent, the Pentagon press corps, most of us have covered conflict, whether it was in Iraq or Afghanistan. Most of us have traveled with the troops where you could see firsthand, where you could have access and be able to provide context and reason. None of that is happening now. There's not briefings. You saw the Pentagon roll out. The cost of the war may be above $44 billion now, not including a lot of long-term costs like rebuilding bases. And all of this is being dripped out without context because the Pentagon refuses to answer questions.
2: Washington Post Pentagon correspondent Tara Kopp, thank you.
18: Thank you.
16: President Trump will be back at the United Nations tomorrow to deliver his annual address. The high-level week is more than just a bunch of speeches, though. World leaders and diplomats are also taking part in a series of meetings and side events focused on global challenges. That is, issues that require countries to work together, like climate change, the growing challenges posed by artificial intelligence, and development and use of autonomous weapons. NPR's Michelle Kellerman reports.
19: Former Colombian president and 2016 Nobel Peace Prize winner Juan Manuel Santos is planning to take part in an unusual demonstration later this week on the sidelines of the UN General Assembly high-level debate. It's about drone technology and autonomous weapons.
20: They're going to demonstrate how effective drones can be for the good or for the bad. In this case, the drone will recognize me to choose me for a prize or shoot me.
19: In his own country, Colombia, drones have become a major threat.
20: Not only in Colombia, the whole of Latin America, and now it's growing in Africa, all around the world, how organized crime is becoming more and more powerful, how they are using drones, even much more effective than the drones used by governments.
19: We meet at one of his other stops, where he's talking about climate change. Santos chairs the Elders, a group of former leaders who are trying to rally the world to focus on four key global threats: nuclear weapons, climate change, pandemics, and AI.
20: Everybody is talking about how AI is getting out of control, and we think it is getting out of control. So we need some principles to start working on them worldwide. But we need the U.S., we need China to agree to them.
19: President Trump has raised doubts about the calls for a slowdown in AI development, and he used his speech last year at the UN to call climate change a hoax. Trump speaks to the world body on Tuesday. China's Xi Jinping is skipping the UN General Assembly and meeting President Trump later this week in Washington. The UN Security Council is holding a meeting on AI this week, and UN Secretary General Antonio Guterres is telling the world body that it can't ignore the concerns raised by those on the front lines of AI development.
21: The world cannot afford a race to the bottom on AI safety. We need guardrails to build trust and that make AI safe, transparent, accountable, with human dignity at the center.
19: Guterres has suggested the UN could be a place to help regulate AI, says Richard Gowan of the International Crisis Group. One idea is a new international agency focused on this, but Gowan says that's unlikely to happen anytime soon.
22: But I do think that as the technology accelerates and as the risks associated with the technology become more obvious, you will see more pressure from more countries to say we need international agreements about how we control the growth of AI.
19: But the world is fragmented, with geopolitical divides and conflicts raging across the globe. Colombian President Santos says the UN is at an inflection point.
20: We need to rescue the principles of cooperation that allowed the world 80 years ago to create the United Nations.
19: He says he's starting to hear from more and more countries that they understand the need to cooperate, and this is one place where they can at least talk about it. Michelle Kellerman, NPR News, the United Nations.
0: And you're with 90.1 KERA News here on this Monday. Taking another look at AI, there are so many angles to take on it, and looking at autonomous weapons right there. In just a moment, we're going to be actually remembering one of the folks who helped shape a lot of the arts and culture things that you've heard from NPR over the years. So kind of a broad range of what you can expect from KERA News on any day. You'll get the really important updates, the deep dives, the really well-researched stories in there, but at the same time also get arts and culture that you really love and love to stay in touch with what's going on in the world. Jeff Penfield's my name here. Those are all things that you're money goes to support when you donate to KERA News. 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
4: And I'm Juana Summers. Beloved NPR colleague and friend Rose Friedman has died. As an editor and reporter, she played a key part in shaping NPR's arts and culture coverage.
5: For more than a decade, she worked on a variety of pieces about new books, author interviews, even the culinary adventure of cooking chicken in a pig's bladder. Rose died Thursday at home in New York City of cancer. She was 38 years old. Elizabeth Britt Blair has this appreciation.
7: Rose Friedman was many things, a books person, a major foodie, a union shop steward. She was in her early 20s when she got a job as an editorial assistant for NPR Books. Pretty soon, she knew the publishing industry inside out and seemed to have read everything.
8: She was voracious.
7: One of the people she worked with on reviews and features was novelist Meg Wolitzer.
8: I thought of Rose as this expert almost immediately in terms of her taste and knowledge in and about books. And I feel that it was something that she'd had her whole reading life.
7: Beginning in 2013, Rose and a small team spent weeks putting together NPR's annual Books Concierge, an app that would go on to be called Books We Love. Rose and a few others would whittle down hundreds of books nominated by NPR staff and critics into a kind of robust reading guide. Here's Rose explaining how the app works to NPR's David Folkenflik in 2021.
23: So I clicked on eye-opening reads, and then I added nonfiction. And then just for fun, I hit Tales from Around the World, and it gave me a list of about 15 books.
24: Any I might like?
23: So the one I thought you'd get a kick out of is called A Most Remarkable Creature, The Hidden Life and Epic Journey of the World's Smartest Birds of Prey.
7: Even as a young staffer in the newsroom, Rose was like an old school journalist, endlessly curious, but highly skeptical. She strived for clarity, context, and emotion, also humor. Rose Friedman loved talking about food. In 2020, she interviewed Chef Bill Buford.
23: I swung by his building and he handed over some ingredients he said I'd need, including the chicken, some wine, and what looked like a deflated football loosely wrapped in plastic. He wouldn't tell me where he got it, and it smelled... well, it smelled, but it was part of Buford's plan.
25: You prepare your bird in the normal way you would for roasting.
7: Rose Friedman grew up in Newton, Massachusetts. She studied labor history at McAllister College in St. Paul, Minnesota. Rose brought her passion for labor issues to NPR, acting as a shop steward for SAG-AFTRA, the union that represents the company's editorial workers. She was especially proud of her work convincing NPR to increase its paid parental leave policy. Rose Friedman is survived by her partner, Andrew Anastasi, and their two daughters, her parents, Carolyn and Jerry Friedman, her sisters, Sophie and Nina, and numerous admiring friends and colleagues. Elizabeth Blair, NPR News.
16: Legendary singer-songwriter Neil Young just released his 50th studio album. It is called Second Song, and it's the third album he has put out with his latest backing band, the Chrome Hearts. NPR's Kira Joaquim sat down with Young to talk about his latest release and what it means to still be making music after six decades.
26: Through the smoky leaves of time.
27: Few artists out there have been as prolific as Neil Young. Over the past six decades, Young has released countless records, experimented with genre and instrumentation, and created one of the most enduring catalogs in American music. He's been able to do that, he says, by not looking backwards.
28: When I get an album of songs done, then I have to forget about those and forget everything that I was thinking and forget everything that was in it and open up the space for what is coming next.
27: But on Second Song, Young seems to be opening up a space for what's next by considering his past. The record includes five new tracks. They're sprawling and personal, and Young is reflecting on the person he once was.

0: I asked Young to tell me a bit about those bumps and how he thinks about them now.
1: I got to a point in my life where I had to make some big decisions about where I was and who I was with and what I was doing. There are repercussions forever, you know. So it didn't feel good to leave, because obviously when a family breaks up, that it's not a good thing, and there was a divorce and all kinds of stuff and everything, but it's all in the song.
2: I know now that I had to go.
1: You can't change what's already happened and make it different. So just recognizing it and moving along was what I had to do to create the space to continue doing what I had started doing. So, you know, time to move on and, you know, see what happens next, which is it's a valuable thing to be able to realize no matter how old you are. You could be 12 or you could be 85.
0: Then there's Soon I Might Be Going. At just over 9 minutes long, it's the only song on the album where we hear more than a hint of Young's electric guitar.
2: Soon.

0: And that heavier, more intense instrumentation feels fitting for a song where he's so openly thinking about his own mortality.
1: The song is sad and has affected people that I love and know.
2: I miss you like tomorrow, and I see you like today.
1: I'm speaking to the love of my life at that point. And she's just a beautiful person, and she sees the world too. She knows what's going on. So there's nothing much you can do except just realize what you're looking at and accept it and try to move on and make the best of things.
0: Second song also includes two archival tracks that Young and his band have made new again. There's Casting Me Away From You, originally recorded in 1965, and I'll Love You Forever from 1964, which Young told me was the first song he'd ever recorded in a real studio.
2: I'll

0: The inclusion of these two songs, both written when Young was a teenager, make the album feel like a musical conversation between the fledgling songwriter he was then and the 80-year-old rock star he is now. And while he might be using this album as a way to explore his thoughts on life and his eventual death, Young told me he doesn't spend much time thinking about how he'll be remembered when that time does come.
1: Boy, there's nothing I can do about that. So I don't really worry about it. That's all written already. It's all other people's stuff.
0: For now, as ever, Neil Young is focused on the music.
1: Really, I just, I'm just thankful for the songs. The songs are what make it happen, and nothing else really matters.
0: For NPR News, I'm Kira Joaquim in Malibu, California.
2: Oh, I'm so happy.
3: 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NPR really steps up and is able to do that, taking a look at Neil Young right there, really looking back at his legacy, up to 50 albums now, and then also remembering Rose Friedman, who's one of their reporters, who's really, really important to their coverage around arts and culture. Books, I know, is a big thing for her. So that's one of the things that you get from KERA News. We've got the latest updates, the headlines coming up in just a moment. 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KERANews.org/give is one way to do that. 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And now is the time, because my name's Jeff Penfield. Andy Lusk is here with a really great match opportunity on the table.
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3: And, you know how much you love KERA News. 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
5: Live from NPR News in Washington, I'm Ryland Barton. Paramount made a series of concessions to resolve a lawsuit filed by a coalition of 12 Democratic attorneys general today. It paves the way for the $111 billion takeover of Warner Brothers Discovery. California Democratic Attorney General Rob Bonta says the company promised to make more movies in the U.S.
6: With this settlement, Paramount has made an enforceable commitment to significantly increase domestic production. Production in the United States, and necessarily production right here in LA, in Hollywood. More jobs, more economic activity, better for workers, more output.
5: Paramount agreed to release at least 30 films a year or risk a financial penalty. The deal will also create a board intended to insulate CNN from corporate intervention. The Ellison family, which runs Paramount, has close ties to President Trump. CNN, MS Now, and Politico have filed a lawsuit over being denied White House access. President Trump said he barred them because of coverage he disliked. Vice President J.D. Vance defended the ban today, saying news outlets shouldn't get White House access if they produce what he calls propaganda.
7: That's not representative of the American people. It's not representative of public opinion. So if you're going to engage in what is effectively far-left propaganda, why would a Republican White House give you special access?
5: President Trump will be among the first speakers at the UN General Assembly tomorrow, as NPR's Michelle Kellerman reports.
8: This is the last General Assembly for Secretary General Antonio Guterres, who has raised concerns about a fragmented world. He's pushing for a ceasefire in Russia's war against Ukraine and de-escalation in the Persian Gulf. The leaders of Brazil, Kenya, Canada, and the European Union echo that, writing in a joint op-ed in the Financial Times, calling for cooperation over fragmentation. Climate change and AI are expected to be major themes, though last year President Trump called climate change a hoax. In addition to his speech, he's expected to meet Ukraine's president and Venezuela's interim leader, who took over after the U.S. ousted Nicolas Maduro. Michelle Kellerman, NPR News, New York.
5: The national average for a gallon of diesel is more than $6.51. NPR's Stephen Bisaha reports it's another record high caused by the Iran war.
9: Diesel prices are rising shockingly fast. The previous record of $5.85 was broken at the start of the month, and prices have since gone up another 66 cents. Diesel is literally the fuel the U.S. economy runs on. It's used to ship everything from apples to candles. And shipping companies are passing on the higher diesel costs they're paying to their customers. So far, that higher cost has not affected prices on store shelves much yet, but shoppers should brace for it. Commuters using regular gasoline are also feeling rising prices. Since the start of September, a gallon of regular has gone up 38 cents. Stephen Bisaha, NPR News, Birmingham, Alabama.
5: This is NPR News.
10: At 4:04 for KERA News, I'm William Padmore. Dallas ISD is setting new screen time limits during the school day, KERA's Sujanta Dand reports.
11: According to the new screen time guidelines, children in pre-K through second grade should spend no more than an hour a day on screens. The limit increases to 90 minutes for older elementary students and 2 hours for middle schoolers. There's no set limit for high school students. DISD says the goal is to make sure technology supports rather than replaces teacher-led instruction and hands-on learning. It's part of a broader shift as research links excessive screen use to weaker attentions and academic outcomes, especially in younger children. Richardson and Louisville ISDs have also introduced guidelines to reduce or break up screen time. For KERA News, I'm Sujatha Dand in Dallas.
10: Plano's Planning and Zoning Commission will decide whether to move forward with AT&T's billion-dollar headquarters. KERA's Alexis Jones reports the commission is set to review the plan later this evening.
12: AT&T's plan for a new $1.35 billion global headquarters includes at least 2 million square feet dedicated to office, retail, and amenity space. The campus will be built on a 54-acre property at Legacy Drive and Parkwood Boulevard. AT&T announced it was leaving downtown in January. The company says the new campus will consolidate all of its Metroplex administrative space. For KRA News, I'm Alexis Jones.
10: Some cremated remains of aviation legend and astronaut Wally Funk are expected to go to space within the next few months. Grapevine City Council member Duff Odell, a close friend of Funk's, chose Memorial Spaceflight Company Celestis Inc. for the journey. Odell says the launch is expected around New Year. I'm William Padmore for KERA News.
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3: And this is 90.1 KERA News. Good afternoon. Just got the latest headlines from NPR nationally and then right here for North Texas from William Padmore. Coming up, we're going to be hearing about how yesterday President Trump banned CNN, MS Now, and Politico from the White House because he didn't like what they were saying about him. Today, they sued the Trump administration seeking to regain their access to the White House. So more details about where that is at. KERA News keeps you up to date on all of the things happening in our world and right here in North Texas. 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
15: President Trump speaks on the opening day of the United Nations General Assembly. 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
18: 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I'm Scott Detrow.
19: And I'm Juana Summers. Three major news outlets are suing President Trump over his decision to ban their journalists from the White House. Other news outlets are also standing up for their colleagues. This is the latest escalation in the president's long-running campaign to discredit the news media over what he sees as unflattering coverage. NPR's Scott Horsley spent a decade covering the White House before he became NPR's economics correspondent, and he's with us now. Hi, Scott.
20: Good afternoon.
19: Good afternoon, indeed. Scott, start by telling us what the basis is for the news outlets lawsuit.
20: Well, the three targeted media outlets, CNN, MS Now, and Politico, all say the president's decision to bar some journalists from the White House, but not others, is a violation of the First Amendment. And they also say their due process rights were violated because they didn't get any notice or opportunity to challenge this move. Trump made it very clear in his comments to reporters last Friday that he was unhappy with the kinds of stories these three news outlets are telling.
21: They purposely write negative news, and they do that because they want to try and diminish the Republicans and a Republican administration.
20: Over the weekend, journalists from these three outlets were denied access to the White House grounds, and they had their press passes confiscated. They're asking a judge to immediately return those press credentials and renew their access to the White House. We expect a court hearing on Wednesday.
19: Scott, what's the White House had to say?
20: Well, the White House put out a statement this afternoon saying access is a privilege, not a right. But the media outlets argue once that access has been granted to some reporters, you can't turn away others just because you don't like the tone of their coverage. And Trump is not happy with that tone, and he did threaten to lock out other news organizations as well.
21: New York Times is so fake. Washington Post is disgusting. I mean, they're disgusting. I don't get it. Why would they be? You know, we're doing so well, and they'll take the most positive story and make it as negative as possible.
20: And it's true, there have been a lot of negative stories lately. You know, the war with Iran appears to be stalemated. That's pushing up energy prices, adding to people's frustration with the high cost of living. The president's own approval rating is low, all of which could cost Republicans in the upcoming midterms. But as the media outlets argue in their lawsuit, the Constitution does not allow the president to deny the press their First Amendment rights just because he doesn't like the content of their reporting.
19: I mean, this is a remarkable moment. Scott, you covered the White House for a long time yourself. What are we seeing from the rest of the press corps? How are they pushing back?
20: Other TV networks in particular have rallied in support of their colleagues, who in some cases are also their competitors. CNN was scheduled to serve as the TV pooler today, meaning they would supply the TV pictures and sound for the other TV networks. Of course, CNN can't do that while they're barred from the White House grounds. And in solidarity with CNN, the other major TV networks agreed to boycott the pool. As a result, there was no network feed this afternoon of the president's ribbon cutting at the new White House helipad. Of course, there were some Trump-friendly video bloggers on hand, but none of the major networks. And, you know, for a president who has always lived for media attention, even when it's unflattering, that TV blackout could be the most powerful response.
0: Last thing, Scott, I mean, for people outside of the Washington, D.C. bubble, for people who perhaps are not glued to minute-by-minute White House coverage, what are the stakes here?
20: Well, this isn't really about whether some CNN or Politico reporter gets shut out of the White House for a day or two. The reason CNN or the New York Times or NPR are at the White House is to be the eyes and ears of the American public. That's why reporters cover the Supreme Court. That's why they used to cover the Pentagon until onerous rules were imposed late last year. And because the American people have a right to see and hear what their government's up to, you know, without the president using his Sharpie as an editorial pen. Ever since he's come to power, Trump has been trying to delegitimize the news media, calling them fake news, enemies of the people. And unfortunately, that's sown a lot of distrust that's likely to linger, even if a court does act quickly and order these journalists reinstated.
0: NPR's Scott Horsley, thank you.
20: You're welcome.
18: For more on all of this, we are joined by Bloomberg's Jeff Mason. He's a longtime White House correspondent and a past president of the White House Correspondents Association. Jeff, good to talk to you.
1: Good to be with you.
18: Let's start with this. What is your response to the White House's argument today that access to the White House is a privilege, not a right?
1: I would just reflect on the First Amendment and the fact that the founders of the United States put it in the Constitution that there is freedom of the press and freedom of speech. And so the ability of reporters, including my colleagues at CNN and MS Now and Politico, to report on what the president does and says and wants to do is protected. It's protected speech and it's protected in terms of the freedom of the press. And so that's what the founders envisioned. And that's what we do. And that's why we show up. And all of our colleagues should have the ability to do that.
18: I want to talk a little bit about the TV pool situation. Help people listening understand why this matters, why that affects the coverage, what people see of the president.
1: Well, let me explain what a pool is first. The WHCA created pooling decades ago because the president holds events in spaces that aren't always big enough to get the entire press corps in. So there are 13 journalists that travel with the president wherever he goes on Air Force One and go into the Oval Office when he's holding events there. Part of that 13-member press pool is the TV pool, and that's made up of the five big networks, and they rotate which network takes their day or travels with the president. And today it was CNN's day. And instead of putting another network in, say Fox or CBS or NBC or among those five, mm-hmm. they decided to not put anyone in out of solidarity with CNN. And that is a big deal because it means there wasn't video, as Scott was saying before. And it also shows solidarity amongst competing networks that work together on the pool, but are also competing with each other for news and for viewers.
18: I covered the White House for a bit. I filled those radio pool seats many times.
1: Yes,
18: and I will say, when people ask me about covering the White House, one thing people ask a lot is, why don't you all stand up for each other more? When President Trump attacks a reporter, why don't you all defend that reporter? This is your colleague. This is your peer. And there have been calls for years for the White House.

0: I know that I see some people on social media wishing that we would just walk out of the room or retort back to the president, but we show our support by asking a follow-up question and by sticking to our jobs mm-hmm. of reporting the news.
1: Any sense from your personal perspective why this step was taken now and not, say, when the AP, I mean, as down the middle and fair as you could be, the Associated Press, when the AP was blocked from access to parts of the White House, why wasn't something as drastic as this taken?
0: Well, I appreciate you bringing that up, because not only was AP blocked, but the other wires were kicked out as well of our daily spots in the pool, Reuters and Bloomberg. It's frustrating, I think, sometimes to not feel that solidarity from the very beginning. But we're feeling and seeing it now, and that's important, and I hope to see that continue.
1: Can you give us a sense of what these conversations were like during the first Trump administration when you were on the WHCA board, you were the president, and President Trump tried to make similar moves? He took away CNN reporter Jim Acosta's hard pass, among other steps. They were ultimately overturned by courts, but the WHCA had a lot of conversations behind the scenes. What were those like?
0: We did, and I can give you a window into that, even starting with the transition in 2016. There were people within Trump's orbit who were talking about or considering moving the press out of the press room entirely and taking the pool off of Air Force One. So I'm proud of those negotiations having led to us staying here. I also think it was reflective of something that people didn't necessarily know around Trump at the beginning, which was he quite likes having the ability to say, hey, bring in the pool. Mm-hmm. I want this coverage, and having these long cabinet meetings, for example, which were covered by the press corps. Remember, this is a former reality television president, or reality television host, rather, who became president. So he's very keen to have cameras around. All of that said, he has maintained his criticism of the press and using the term fake news and enemy of the people, as Scott said earlier. And that rhetoric is damaging and has been deliberately damaging to the credibility of the press corps. And as I used to say when I was president of the association, I think the way we stand up against that is just by continuing to do robust and good work.
1: One of the things that Trump has shown is how easy it is to go around the mainstream press. Do you think there's a downside here to this standoff, that the answer could be more people with YouTube streams who aren't professional journalists, who don't have journalistic ethics?
0: Look, I've covered the White House for 18 years. I remember at the beginning of the Obama years being outraged as a reporter when the White House first put something out on Twitter instead of sending it to us by email. and, of course, that's ludicrous now to think about. So yeah. Everything changes. But you know, I don't think you can have the same reach with a YouTuber as you can with all of the major media organizations. And so I think that will end up being something that this White House and this president probably reflect on.
1: One thing I'm pretty aware of, and I'm sure you are as well, and we can just work through this together, is that a lot of people in the U.S. do not feel too bad for Washington reporters, you know?
0: Yeah.
1: What would you say to a skeptical listener who says this is just more self-important whining from the media?
0: Well, I'm okay with that, Scott. I'm fine with working this out with you. But I my answer to that is again, to look back at the Constitution, is that this profession and the work that we do is part of a healthy democracy. And it doesn't matter if some people, including the President of the United States, don't like our coverage. What's important is that we have the right to do that coverage and continue to report on the presidency, and the White House, as well as the rest of the administration. And I would use that also as a moment to just mention that this attack on the press is not limited to just the White House press corps. It's mm-hmm. been part of a pattern, including the Pentagon, including the Treasury Department, which mm-hmm. just in the last few weeks prevented Bloomberg and the New York Times and the Wall Street Journal from covering a finance minister's meeting.
1: That's Bloomberg's Jeff Mason, longtime White House correspondent. Thank you so much.
0: My pleasure.
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2: And you're with 90.1 KERA News here on this Monday afternoon. Jeff Penfield's my name. Jackson Wisdorf's here with me. And you know what? Right there, we heard from the past president of the White House Correspondents Association, and you heard why it is so important to donate to KERA News right now. Obviously, there's a lot of turmoil happening at the White House with what happened when CNN, MS Now, and Politico were all denied entry to the White House to tell them not to cover it. And, you know, a journalist, the fact-based news that you get from KERA News, the keeping those in power in check and keeping tabs on everything that's happening around the

0: world is so important. 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
0: Looking for 10 members this hour. And, we hear so much about, NPR covers Washington, D.C. They keep an eye on the government there. They keep an eye on what's really happening around the country and around the world. 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
0: Yeah, federal funding is gone. This is your moment to show that you value the service. We're hearing why it is so important to be here. In just a moment, we're going to get the latest headlines that are happening nationally. We're also going to get something else that we do here. We've got a lot of really great partnerships, including the Texas Newsroom. So we're going to hear about things that are happening across Texas over the weekend. There was a shooting in Austin involving an ICE officer, and so they're still following up on that story. Bouchelle's been doing great work down in Austin on that. So we're going to have more information in just moments about what's going on across our state. So this is a place where you're going to stay informed, but also get educated, get really deep dives into different conversations that are important to our world and important to our region. 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KERANews.org/give. Or call 888-694-6931.
1: Yeah, take advantage of this match on the table. 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
0: Yeah, now's a great time to make that donation. 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
7: Live from NPR News in Culver City, California, I'm Dwayne Brown. More than 20 world leaders, mostly from Europe, are calling for stronger oversight of artificial intelligence as the United Nations General Assembly gathers in New York City. NPR's John Ruwitch has more.
8: In an online statement, leaders say AI could improve lives, advance science, and strengthen economies, but it also poses serious risks to safety and security if it isn't appropriately managed. To realize its potential, the group says governments and society must act now. The leaders call for companies to agree to mandatory pre-deployment testing of AI models and independent evaluation. Governments, meanwhile, should coordinate common standards and share reporting of safety incidents. Among the signatories were leaders of Canada, Australia, Germany, and the UAE. President Trump has rejected calls for guardrails, saying the U.S. must retain its competitive edge in AI. John Ruwitch, NPR News.
7: Well, NPR has obtained Health Secretary Robert F. Kennedy Jr.'s annual financial disclosure. It shows that he received two lucrative book advances and some substantial gifts. NPR's Sydney Lupkin has the story.
9: Secretary Kennedy disclosed in his annual financial filing that he received a pair of book advances in the last year from Skyhorse Publishing. Each is worth $2 million. One book is called Unsettled Science. The title is a twist on the term settled science, often used to describe the evidence for vaccine safety. Kennedy also reported receiving gifts worth more than $250,000 from celebrity security advisor Gavin DeBecker. The gifts included flights to Fiji and Greece and use of a vacation home. The Department of Health and Human Services did not respond to NPR's detailed list of questions about the disclosure, but in a statement said Kennedy complies with all laws, regulations, and requirements. Sydney Lupkin, NPR News.
7: Stocks finished higher across the board on Wall Street. This is NPR.
10: Live from the Texas newsroom, I'm Gail DeLauder. A man who was shot by an Immigration and Customs Enforcement agency while driving in Austin Sunday reportedly hasn't gotten medical care since he was transferred to a detention facility. KUT's Katie McAfee has the latest.
11: The man was identified as 28-year-old Wilbur Rafael Garces Perez, originally from Venezuela. His attorney, Kate Lincoln Goldfinch, says he was delivering DoorDash orders on Sunday when he was sideswiped by an unmarked black vehicle and then shot at multiple times. Lincoln Goldfinch says Garces Perez was released from the hospital 4 hours after being admitted with a bullet still lodged near the back of his neck.
12: ICE officers are overarmed, overpaid, undertrained, and violent. They don't know how to safely conduct traffic stops. They need to not be out on the street.
11: Lincoln Goldfinch says Garces Perez entered the U.S. legally using a process created by the Biden administration, but that the Trump administration revoked that status. Garces Perez is now being held at an ICE detention facility in Pearsall, Texas. I'm Katie McAfee in Austin.
10: Amid controversy over data centers in Texas, Governor Abbott is telling the Commission on Environmental Quality not to issue any more permits. That's until ERCOT completes its audit of how much energy those facilities are using. Abbott says he wants to work with the legislature next session to do away with financial incentives for data centers. ERCOT is trying to figure out how much stress data centers are putting on the electric grid in Texas. I'm Gail DeLauder.
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18: 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I'm Scott Detrow.
19: And I'm Juana Summers. President Trump had a busy weekend. He banned three news outlets from the White House. He updated the world on his plans for an arch here in Washington, D.C. And he announced he wants to send more troops to Greenland. Now, any of these would be pretty big stories on their own, and they all happened in just a few days. NPR White House correspondent Daniel Kurtzleben is here to talk to us about what it all means. Hey there.
20: Hey, Juana.
19: All right, Daniel, just a lot happened. Lay it out for us. What did he do over the weekend that made news?
20: Well, first of all, like you mentioned, he kicked three news organizations out of the White House, CNN, MS Now, and Politico, as a result of what he thinks is biased coverage. He also announced that the big arch that he wants to build near Arlington National Cemetery will have a military purpose, being able to house drones and snipers. He furthermore said he plans for the U.S. to build up its troop presence in Greenland after reaching an agreement with Denmark. And he said he wants to create an AI force to oversee AI while also encouraging its growth.
19: That is quite a bit for a few days. What do you think is going on here?
20: Well, I asked Republican strategist Rena Shaw, and she said the motive here doesn't seem to be any sort of complicated political strategy.
21: The combination of these moves that he's been making, these moves look like a guy who wants very visible wins and personal imprint more than he wants to reset the political weather.
20: Because keep in mind here, all of this comes after last week when President Trump had a handful of disappointments. The Supreme Court blocked his plan to limit midterm mail-in voting. The Fed raised interest rates against his wishes. A judge said his name couldn't go back on the Kennedy Center. And we saw a few more signs of congressional Republicans in battleground districts being willing to oppose him on topics like immigration and Iran.
19: And we know that many Americans have been just really worried about the economy for some time now. Gas prices, as any of us who drive know, have been on the rise.
20: That's right. And diesel fuel hit a record high last week. Now, that could be a huge problem for the president in some places and his party. Right now, for example, it's just about harvest season in a lot of places, and that means it can take a couple of thousand dollars, possibly, to fill up a combine or a tractor for farmers in places like Minnesota, Iowa, Wisconsin, all of which have big races this year. Diesel right now is at around $6.50 a gallon. That is up from around $3.80 just before this war in Iran.
19: So just thinking about the motivations here, Danielle, is this the president lashing out during a rough patch?
20: You know, it depends whom you ask. Shaw, the Republican strategist, said she doesn't think that's quite it, just that he's flexing the power that he does have right now. But Trump also is likely seeing at least some of the polls that are showing a potentially bad midterms for Republicans. And Trump knows that presidents' parties do tend to lose power in midterms. Plus, his approval is below 40% in most polls. But Trump isn't doing what presidents often do in that situation, take a step back and let their party just run their races. Here's Barbara Perry. She's a presidential historian at the University of Virginia.
22: Donald Trump is a completely different character. He can't give up power.
0: And he has had a lot of it.
20: And we heard him at that midterm convention tell his party to act as if he is on the ballot. And given where his approval rating is, that just may not be helpful. Now, he will be very visible this week. He speaks at the UN General Assembly tomorrow. Then he welcomes Chinese President Xi Jinping to the White House later this week. So he may not have TV poolers broadcasting all of those moments, but he will have more opportunities to make big news.
19: NPR's Daniel Kurtzleben, thank you.
20: Thank you.
18: Big news in Hollywood today. Paramount Skydance has struck a deal that clears a way for the studio to merge with Warner Brothers Discovery. As NPR's Madalit Del Barco reports, Paramount settled one lawsuit filed by 12 states and another by the Writers Guild of America.
1: Paramount's owners, CEO David Ellison and his billionaire father, are trying to quickly finalize the $111 billion takeover of its Hollywood rival Warner Brothers Discovery. The merger would combine Paramount's film and TV studios, CBS and the streamer Paramount Plus, with Warner's studios, HBO, CNN, and other cable networks. Today, Ellison announced a resolution to the antitrust suit filed by 12 state attorneys general. In a legal document, his company promised, among other things, to operate Paramount Pictures and Warner Brothers separately, at least for now, and to release at least 30 films a year. California Attorney General Rob Bonta led the coalition of state attorneys general whose antitrust suit had been set to begin in March.
22: This settlement is not a vote of support for this merger. It is not a blessing of the broader merger.
1: At a press conference in Los Angeles, Bonta told reporters he still doesn't think the company should merge, but Paramount had addressed antitrust concerns and made concessions.
22: It must establish an independent film fund that it contributes to annually for purchasing indie films. It must establish a news editorial independence board to support CBS News's and CNN's continued editorial independence.
1: Paramount agreed to insulate CNN from corporate intervention, a demand made by several of the attorneys general who worried about the close ties between the Ellisons and President Trump. Today, the Writers Guild of America announced its own settlement with Paramount to prohibit layoffs of writers at CBS News for 5 years and to pay $17.5 million to the Guild's health funds. Both agreements were finalized over the weekend after Ellison threatened to pull Paramount out of California and floated the idea of moving to Tennessee or Texas. Reaction has been strong from those involved in a campaign to block the merger, including Hollywood writers and actors who had warned Bonta not to cave to Paramount.
23: We're disappointed that Attorney General Rob Bonta went back on his promise to enforce the law and protect consumers and workers.
1: Jessica Gonzalez is with the media advocacy organization Free Press, which plans to protest the settlement tomorrow outside of Paramount Studios.
23: The AG's capitulation marks a new low. It's a sad day for us who've been opposing this merger because it will cut jobs and raise prices, all as it consolidates the media into fewer hands. This weak deal contains nothing but unenforceable, empty Paramount promises.
1: Bonta told reporters there would be financial consequences if Paramount violates its consent decree, but for opponents, the settlement was unsettling. Alvaro Bedoya is a former Federal Trade Commissioner and a senior advisor to the American Economic Liberties Project. He says Bonta, California Governor Gavin Newsom, and others succumbed to pressures by Paramount.
24: Obviously, the billionaires won here. These guys censored, bribed, and bullied their way to the top.
1: David Ellison said in a statement his deal is, quote, pro-competitive, pro-consumer, and pro-worker. The announcements come just in time for him. Paramount is on the hook to begin paying Warner Brothers shareholders $7 million a day if the deal isn't settled by October 1st. Ellison reportedly told his staffers he expects the merger to close in 2 weeks. Madalit Del Barco, NPR News, Los Angeles.

0: You're with 90.1 KERA News, getting an update there about the Paramount merger, how attorneys general, let me say that right, across the country are starting to settle with them to have that merger go through. In just a moment, we're going to be hearing about how Nigeria's lavish wedding tradition is colliding with a cost of living crisis. Some young couples are rethinking how they say I do. I think I've heard of that a little bit here, even in America, too. This is a chance to really connect with what's going on across the world and in our country. And a lot of times, just kind of find connection with what's going on as well. That is what you rely on from KERA News every day, along with those regular news updates that you really keep in touch with what's going on as well. 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
0: And, you know, Jackson, I can't tell you how many times I've looked, you know, we can see the rundowns and I see something like, ooh, that's going to be a story I'm really going to want to listen to. 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
3: For generations, lavish weddings have been a rite of passage for many Nigerian families. Now, soaring living costs are forcing many couples to rethink that tradition. NPR's Jewel Bright reports from Lagos.
4: A Nigerian wedding. One part love story, three part spectacle. Celebrations can last for days, bringing together hundreds of guests, elaborate traditions, piles of food, and entire communities. But in Nigeria's cost of living crisis, that spectacle is shrinking. Curled up on the couch in their small Lagos apartment, 26-year-old Kemi Olabode and her 28-year-old husband, Dari, are watching videos from their wedding more than a year ago. Their ceremony was intimate. It was a far cry from the lavish, traditional Nigerian wedding Kemi had dreamed of as a girl.
5: When I was much younger, I actually imagined, you know, women now, would imagine a very big wedding. But growing up and facing reality, most of the time, it doesn't always work that way.
4: Kemi, a data analyst, and Dari, a lawyer, are a typical Nigerian middle-class couple. And a few years ago, they would have been able to afford the wedding of their dreams. For the couple's Yoruba family, a low-key wedding was simply against tradition, but with prices rising, the couple had to rethink their plans.
6: We didn't want anything loud. We felt like it was a waste of money.
4: More than a year on, Nigeria's economy may be showing signs of recovery, but for many households, the squeeze continues. High inflation and a weaker Nigerian naira are changing how young Nigerians spend, and now, higher global oil prices linked to the Iran war are adding pressure to fuel, transport, and food costs, making saying I do in style even harder. The impact is being felt by businesses built around weddings. Fashion designer Precious Adeola says his bookings have fallen sharply.
7: Nowadays, we have low-key weddings, so not the high-profile weddings anymore. So the cost of living affected that a lot.
4: Adeola specializes in matching traditional wedding outfits for couples and their families, known locally as Ashwebi.
7: Back then, now we do 10, 15 for weddings, but nowadays, probably we do 3, 4.
4: Traditionally, Nigerian weddings could mean 3 separate celebrations, a registry, a church ceremony, and a lavish cultural wedding. That meant big business for the wedding industry.
8: We barely have weddings to plan, and it is really, really affecting our businesses.
4: Khadija Lawal has been a wedding planner for over 2 decades.
8: When I started planning weddings many years ago, weddings were a community celebration. Everyone was welcome. But now, the first thing every couple tells you is, we need a guest list, no more than 30 to 50 people. This is not who we are. And it is so sad to watch. Nobody understands what is going on.
4: Back at the apartment, Kemi and Dari are playing with their 5-month-old son, Fisayo, who has just woken up from a nap. He was born 11 months after their wedding. And Kemi says the cost of having a baby makes her even more glad they kept the wedding small.
9: We didn't have to struggle.
6: No, we didn't. Got everything all figured out. My advice to any couple is,
9: to plan properly.
4: For Kemi and Dari, the choice was simple. Spend less on the wedding and save more for the life that comes after it. And across Nigeria, a tradition long associated with lavish celebration is being reshaped by a new economic reality. Jewel Bright, NPR News, Lagos.
10: 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I'm Justin Martin. Each year, millions of adults ages 65 and older fall. In fact, more than 1 out of 4 older people falls each year, but less than half tell their doctor about it. Dr. Jennifer Heffernan is a medical director of the Baylor Scott & White Geriatric Section in North Texas. She talked with KERA's Sam Baker for today's Vital Signs about what leads to so many falls.
11: Normal changing in the body, such as muscles can become weaker. There can be other things like neuropathy, changes in the brain, arthritis pain. Some of it is disease-related changes, and some of it is age-related changes.
12: So if I said, is there an age at which falling tends to become more of a problem?
11: We start screening for falls at 65. We know that the older somebody gets, the more at risk they are at falls. And so screening is the first step, asking questions about if the person has had any falls in the past. Do they feel unsteady with walking?
12: There's one thing I read looking into this topic that said the single biggest risk factor for falls is a previous history of falling.
11: That is correct. A previous history of falling also can cause a fear of falling. And so if somebody's had a history of falls, we definitely want to be proactive in helping identify what their risk factors are and addressing specifically for that person what can improve their fall risk and help them be more mobile and also improve their independence and function.
12: The fear of falling leads to more falling. How exactly does that work?
11: Well, when somebody has a fear of falling, they may be more hesitant when walking. They may start avoiding certain activities. And so they might be sitting more. And we know the more that you sit or have a sedentary lifestyle, the weaker your muscles become. And then the more higher risk of falls you can have.
12: How dangerous can falls be for seniors?
11: Especially if there's an injury, it can be devastating. That injury can lead to further medical conditions that can end up in death, especially if there is a hip fracture or if there is any bleeding in the brain. Those are serious consequences of falls.
12: So what are steps that can be taken to avoid falling?
11: One is wearing sturdy shoes. So shoes that have strong arch support and heel support, good traction, but the sole's not too thick. You want to avoid wearing shoes that have a narrow heel or high heel and avoid wearing shoes that are slippery. And most falls occur in the person's own home. We really encourage our patients to wear their sturdy shoes in the home and outside the home. And avoid wearing socks or going bare feet when they're walking. The other thing that I really focus on my home visits is making sure the home is safe. So making sure there's clear pathways for people to walk, that there's not clutter around. A lot of falls happen in the bathroom and bedroom. And so we want to make sure there's not a lot of clutter there. Removing loose wires or electrical cords, make sure that those are secure, and removing any loose rugs. If you have corners of rugs, put some double-sided tape on the corners to try to secure those. Lights are actually really important to prevent falls, including like a night light in the bathroom at night. But any movement is important. And we know that because if we're exercising, we know our muscles get stronger. And if we get sick, our muscles get weaker. So more movement we can include in our daily lives, that will really help decrease risk of falls also.
0: Dr. Jennifer Heffernan is Medical Director of the Baylor Scott & White Geriatric Section in North Texas. 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
0: And, some things in life, they're out of our control, but this is something you could do right now that will make a positive impact in your community. 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
1: 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Shout out to Plano. 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
1: Yeah, Jeff, I mean, we're just a little over halfway through 2026. It's been a very news-filled year so far with even more to come. Midterm elections, continued look at data centers and flock cameras around North Texas. We have reporters out on the beat on taking care of all of that, looking into what is going on here, ready to inform you so you know what's happening in North Texas. 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
13: Live from NPR News in Washington, I'm Rylan Barton. Three major news outlets sued President Trump today after their journalists were barred from covering the White House. NPR's Scott Horsley reports a court hearing is scheduled for Wednesday.
14: CNN, MS Now, and Politico all joined a lawsuit against the president, saying Trump violated the Constitution when he ordered their journalists blocked from the White House and took away their press credentials. Trump told other reporters on Friday he was tired of the news outlets' unflattering coverage. The showdown is the latest installment in the president's long-running campaign to discredit the news media, along with any other institution that might challenge his version of events. Other major TV networks, led by Fox News, stood in solidarity with their ousted colleagues and refused to provide video coverage of the day's White House events, including a ribbon cutting of the new helipad. Scott Horsley, NPR News. Washington.
13: President Trump met with New York City Mayor Zoran Mamdani at the mayor's residence, Gracie Mansion, today.
15: I've seen it with numerous different mayors, and I said some great ones and some not so great ones, so hopefully you're going to be a great one. I'll be able to say you're going to be a great one, and you're off to a start.
13: Mamdani says they discussed issues affecting New Yorkers, including affordability and housing.
16: I have said time and again that I will work with anyone, no matter what party they belong to, no matter how much we may disagree on other topics. Whoever has the power and the will to lift that weight off New Yorkers' backs.
13: The UN General Assembly begins in New York tomorrow. The FAA began testing a new system that uses AI to predict schedule conflicts and weather issues to help air traffic controllers reroute traffic. Transportation Secretary Sean Duffy says humans will still control the airspace.
17: We are not outsourcing aviation to AI. That is not what we're doing. But we're using predictive tools to help humans better manage the airspace.
13: The system's being tested only in the Washington, D.C. area, so it does not appear to be linked to outages at New York City's airports today. Customers who use heating oil could pay sharply higher costs for it this winter as the war with Iran continues. NPR's Windsor Johnston reports.
18: The fallout from higher oil prices won't end at the gas pump. Mark Wolf is the head of the National Energy Assistance Directors Association. He says people who depend on heating oil will really feel it when the cold weather arrives.
19: They're getting hit twice because they're already paying more for gasoline, and now their home's heating oil has gone up more than 50% since the start of the war. Last year, it paid about $1,750. This year, it could go as high as $3,000.
18: That could be especially difficult for people on fixed incomes. Wolf says the Trump administration has not increased energy assistance and argues that pulling back from clean energy programs leaves families more vulnerable to volatile fuel prices. Windsor Johnston, NPR News.
13: Major U.S. stock indexes rallied today after oil prices declined. The S&P 500 jumped nearly 1.5%. This is NPR News.
20: Good afternoon at 5:04 for KERA News. I'm William Padmore. Dallas ISD is setting new screen time limits during the school day. KERA's Sujanta Dan reports.
21: According to the new screen time guidelines, children in pre-K through second grade should spend no more than an hour a day on screens. The limit increases to 90 minutes for older elementary students and 2 hours for middle schoolers. There's no set limit for high school students. DISD says the goal is to make sure technology supports rather than replaces teacher-led instruction and hands-on learning. It's part of a broader shift as research links excessive screen use to weaker attentions and academic outcomes, especially in younger children. Richardson and Louisville ISDs have also introduced guidelines to reduce or break up screen time. For KERA News, I'm Sujatha Dand in Dallas.
20: Plano's Planning and Zoning Commission will decide whether to move forward with AT&T's billion-dollar headquarters. KERA's Alexis Jones reports the commission is set to review the site plan this evening.
22: AT&T's plan for a new $1.35 billion global headquarters includes at least 2 million square feet dedicated to office, retail, and amenity space. The campus will be built on a 54-acre property at Legacy Drive and Parkwood Boulevard. AT&T announced it was leaving downtown in January. The company says the new campus will consolidate all of its Metroplex administrative space. For KERA News, I'm Alexis Jones.
20: Some cremated remains of aviation legend and astronaut Wally Funk are expected to go to space within the next few months. Grapevine City Council member Duff Odell, a close friend of Funk's, chose Memorial Spaceflight Company Celestis Inc. for the journey. Odell says the launch is expected around the new year. I'm William Padmore for KERA News.
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10: At 5:06, thanks for listening to 90.1 KERA News. I'm Justin Martin. Really appreciate you being here. What you just heard, by the way, you heard the national headlines there. You just heard William Padmore with the local headlines. And coming up in just a few moments, we're going to have a story on AI air traffic control. The Federal Aviation Administration has kind of launched a plan to use AI to make air traffic control more efficient. You know, but on the same day, an equipment outage snarled air traffic at major airports on the East Coast. A lot to cover there. But you know, when you listen to KERA 90.1, you can count on the information that you're hearing, and it's all on the air, from William Padmore to all the stories and reports, because of your contributions to keranews.org/give, or you can call 1-888-694-6931. Joining me right now is Jackson Wisdorf, and I think what we have, a 10-10 member goal. What's going on right
1: That's
10: now?
1: That's right, Justin. A new hour means a new goal. We'd love to hear from 10 members by 6 o'clock to stay stay on track. We keep these goals, so exactly what I just said, we can stay on track to reaching the final goal. It's really important that you support KERA News right now. You're the kind of person who supports the causes you care about, and you rely on KERA News to learn about the world, whether that's from here in North Texas to the other side of the planet. We just had the local newscast from William Padmore, but earlier we heard about Nigerian weddings. It shows the very vast selection of stories that you hear on KERA News that keep you informed about what's happening in your world and around the world as a whole. You have an important part to play now. 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
10: I think Wisdorf hit the nail on the head there. 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That's what our reporters do. They dig up the facts so you don't have to wonder. 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
1: 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We live in the same neighborhoods. We want to know what's happening. We want to remain informed of everything happening in North Texas, and every time you tune in to 90.1 KERA News, that is what you get. We want to know what's happening with the power grid, data center construction, City Hall, just like you do. I live in West Dallas, and the new Harold Simmons Park is being built. That's leading to a lot of construction. Like you were saying earlier, Justin, I learned about that first here on KERA. Important resource here in North Texas that depends on you. Your participation is critical. So please take a few minutes and power this news right now. A few minutes is all it takes. KERANews.org/give or pick up the phone. It's 888-694-6931.
10: 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I get it. Meanwhile, we're still here every afternoon, every morning. The news doesn't pause. 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
6: This is All Things Considered from NPR News. I'm Juana Summers.
7: And I'm Scott Detrow. Today was supposed to be a victory lap for federal aviation regulators. The Federal Aviation Administration officially launched an ambitious $875 million software overhaul. The goal is to use artificial intelligence to make flying more efficient. But on the same day, an equipment outage snarled air traffic at major airports on the East Coast. NPR's Joel Rose has been following all of this and joins us now. Hey, Joel.
8: Hey, Scott.
7: So let's start with the situation today with flights grounded in the Northeast. What happened?
8: The FAA says the problem started with a blown communication circuit at an air traffic control facility in Philadelphia that also handles the traffic for Newark Liberty International Airport. FAA officials say they tried to switch to the backup system but found out that the backup line had been cut by unrelated construction between Philadelphia and Newark. FAA Administrator Brian Bedford told reporters today that this underscores the need to replace outdated infrastructure and that it will take a lot of money to modernize the system.
9: This is not a new problem. We are still an analog system. We are addressing it. We're creating the infrastructure to go digital. But you still have to pay to build a new architecture for this stuff.
8: That is from a video posted online by Chris Van Cleve of CBS News. The timing of this has to be frustrating for the FAA and the Department of Transportation. They had picked today for the big unveiling of this new AI-enhanced software system, as you said, maybe the most ambitious part of this overhaul of the nation's airspace. Instead, leaders of the FAA and the DOT were explaining how these fiber optic lines were cut by an Amtrak construction crew, according to DOT Secretary Sean Duffy, and why that led to ground stops up and down the East Coast and huge delays at LaGuardia and John F. Kennedy airports in New York.
7: Okay, so let's turn to this new AI software. How is it supposed to work?
8: Leaders at the FAA and the DOT did unveil the system today. They emphasize it is not intended as a replacement for human controllers. It's just a tool, but it is supposed to make controllers' jobs easier by reducing congestion in the air before it happens. FAA leaders say this system will help optimize the airspace by looking at all of the airline flights on the schedule, along with weather, wind, other variables, and tweak those schedules to reduce the number of potential conflicts.
7: How have air traffic controllers responded to this?
8: You know, it's a little hard to say because current controllers are not allowed to talk to the media, and the union that represents controllers told me they were not involved in the development of this system and did not have anything to say about it. I did talk to a former air traffic controller named Dave Riley. He retired in 2020 after more than 20 years at the FAA, and he thinks the agency may be overplaying the impact of this tool.
24: I don't think it's a cure-all. It's a step in the right direction. Throw the buzzword AI on it and get everybody's attention. That's what I see it is.
8: Riley does not seem very worried about this AI tool going rogue because it is human air traffic controllers who will still be in charge of keeping the planes safely separated. But Riley says this is not likely to solve the bigger problems in the air traffic control system, including outdated equipment and also the staffing shortage. The FAA is still thousands of air traffic controllers short of full staffing, and that's forcing many controllers to work mandatory overtime.
7: So given all of that, what is the best way to think about how much of an impact this new software could make?
8: It's going to start small. It is only in place at three airports that serve the Washington, D.C. area, at least initially. You know, the airlines are very bullish in the long run, and they're very happy to see the FAA finally moving to modernize the air traffic control system. But ultimately, this is still unproven technology, and it may be a while before it is making a big impact.
7: That is NPR's Joel Rose. Thank you so much.
8: You're welcome.
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6: In 2021, the Chicago suburb of Evanston, Illinois, approved $25,000 payments for many of its Black residents, becoming the first city in the nation to pay cash reparations for historic discrimination. Since then, other cities and states have taken steps to follow suit, but President Trump has begun attacking the idea, like in a recent speech at the Republican midterm convention.
26: They want to steal your money for reparations. They want to basically punish you for crimes that you never committed that happened hundreds of years ago.
6: His administration is now trying to kill the program in Evanston to stop these efforts from taking hold elsewhere. NPR's Adrian Florido reports from Evanston.
0: When Ali Zemsef was growing up in Evanston in the 60s, there was just one part of town open to black people, the Fifth Ward on the west side. She remembers her mom trying to rent outside that area in white neighborhoods and being rejected. Because she was black, her mom would tell her.
4: She would tell me about stuff like that because it really hurt her, especially when she found out that, you know, another counterpart, her white counterpart, had no problem renting on that side of town.
0: Her mother never bought a house, but decades later, in the 90s, Zemsef did. Her mom was thrilled.
4: And she came over, and then she invited a couple of friends over. My daughter's buying a house. My daughter's buying a house. So I had to give everybody the tour of our new house, and it was kind of touching. So she was very proud.
0: It gave Zemsef the financial security her mother never had. A couple of years ago, three decades after buying the house, she was able to fix some things up after the city gave her $25,000 as part of its first-in-the-nation reparations program. It's meant to compensate black people for wealth lost because of housing discrimination before 1969. People who lived in Evanston before then, or their children or grandchildren, qualified. Zemsef used the money to remodel her kitchen.
4: Well, we got this new built-in oven, which replaced the original that had been here since 1961. Quartz counters, new floor.
0: Being able to invest in her house was great, she says, but the payment also felt like an important acknowledgement of what her mom went through.
4: It was like they were trying to make amends for stuff that had happened to black people in Evanston during that time period.
0: So far, Evanston's given out more than $7 million in reparations to about 300 black residents paid through the city's tax on cannabis sales. Polling shows most

0: discriminated against. Poor people in the Ozarks are discriminated against. I'm like, we can go on and on. So I think this is un-American and we're going to put a stop to it.
1: Evanston is defending its reparations payments. This is Mayor Daniel Biss.
2: This is a program that is trying to undo the consequences of racial discrimination.
1: A city report documented how in the early to mid-1900s, Evanston demolished Black people's houses and adopted zoning rules that kept Black people out of white neighborhoods.
2: Deliberate decisions were made that sent property values of property owned by white folks up and property values of property owned by Black folks down. And that created a wealth gap that is felt today.
1: Michael Bekesha, the Judicial Watch lawyer who filed the suit against Evanston, argues that is too broad of a justification for the payments.
3: There is no requirement that somebody proves that they were discriminated against or one of their relatives was discriminated against. It's simply that you lived in Evanston for a certain time period and what the color of your skin is.
1: Supreme Court precedent generally requires race-based government programs to remedy specific past discrimination. Bekesha believes Evanston will fail that requirement, but it's why Evanston and other cities pursuing reparations programs are taking pains to document and acknowledge discriminatory policies in their past. Alvin Tillery teaches race and politics at Northwestern University and says there's a lot at stake in this fight.
4: What's happening in Evanston is the most important civil rights story today that no one's heard of.
1: If courts rule against Evanston, he says, it could gut the very premise behind reparations.
4: To believe that white people have to get all of the same benefits of people of color when you're trying to fix the harms that white people did to people of color, either actively or in the past, it's just an abomination.
1: Robin Rue Simmons came up with the idea for Evanston's program when she was on the city council in 2019. She got it passed and now helps administer it. She also advises efforts in other cities and has urged them to press on despite the Trump administration's challenge.
5: I believe that we're looking to be made an example of, to discourage those from doing more work. But no, it has not stopped the movement. It's emboldened us. It has organized us. It has strengthened us to pay more attention.
1: Evanston is not slowing down, she says, and plans to hand out millions more.
6: So we're still working on this entryway.
1: Kimberly Holmes-Ross takes me down to her basement where her young adult son is living.
6: I'm not sure what we're walking into. Let's all say a collective prayer and we'll freeze.
1: He's using his reparations money to remodel his mom's basement into an apartment for himself.
6: There's definitely new flooring. This is going to be a kitchen area right here.
1: Holmes-Ross has deep roots in Evanston. Her grandparents moved here from Tennessee. Her parents bought a house in the early 60s in the Fifth Ward, the segregated Black neighborhood. Today, the neighborhood is gentrifying. Evanston's Black population is shrinking. But her sons want to stay. The reparations money is making that possible.
6: My oldest son is at my parents' house, fixing it up and living there with reparation dollars. My younger son is here, fixing this up and living in it with reparation dollars. It's providing space, it's providing family, and it's providing opportunity to fix both homes.
1: It's an opportunity she hopes more longstanding Black Evanston families will get. Adrian Florido, NPR News, Evanston, Illinois.

At 5:23, thanks for listening to 90.1 KERA News. I'm Justin Martin. You just heard two very interesting stories there. We had about AI, air traffic control. That was Joel Rose just a little earlier. And Evanston being the first U.S. city to approve cash payments to black residents as reparations for historic discrimination. Two really interesting stories that I don't think you could get anywhere else. And I know that's one of the major reasons that you listen to KERA 90.1. You can rely on reporters. 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

0: give. We're looking for 8 more members to reach our hourly goal. Joining me right now is Jackson Wisdorf.
1: Hey there, Justin. Glad to be in here, and happy Monday to everybody out there. Not normally something you say, but it's a good day because we are hearing from folks all across North Texas. Calling in, going online, supporting KERA News. To piggyback on what you were saying, Justin, about everything that you hear on KERA News, the wide, section of different stories from NPR, from our North Texas newsroom, from the Texas newsroom, from the BBC. It's just convergence of information, and you always find something worthwhile to listen to every time you tune into KERA. You know you'll find that news and information that connects you to the world around you, but you'll also find things that are entertaining. I know we're going to take a look at the Weird Al Tiny Desk later in the hour. There's always something here on KERA, and there's also no advertisers or out-of-state media conglomerates that determine what we cover. 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
0: 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The things you love about KERA News, I'm sure there's a few of them, but they're possible because how this station is funded. It's important to know that now 100% of KERA's funding must come from North Texas. 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And for some of you out there, you may not have the resources to contribute right now, which is perfectly fine. 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
1: Yeah, and if you have it, the ability to, becoming a friend of KERA would make a huge impact for everybody who relies on this service. 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
8: Live from NPR News in Culver City, California, I'm Duane Brown. Three news outlets barred by President Trump from the White House have filed a new lawsuit seeking to restore their access. Trump said he was blocking them because of coverage he disliked. Vice President J.D. Vance defending the action today when a reporter asked if it's appropriate for the president to be banning outlets because he doesn't like what they report.
9: That's not representative of the American people. It's not representative of public opinion. So if you're going to engage in what is effectively far-left propaganda, why would a Republican White House give you special access?
8: In a joint statement, CNN, Politico, and MS Now say they're suing the administration to protect their First Amendment rights. A federal judge is expected to hear the case on Wednesday. The Republican president has long sought to restrict news coverage he finds objectionable. Higher oil and gas prices remain as some crude oil is making its way through the Strait of Hormuz. NPR's Aya Batraoui tells us Qatar's energy minister says the strait is never going to be obsolete.
10: Saad Al-Kaabi says there are imports and exports that need the Strait of Hormuz, countering Treasury Secretary Scott Bessent's comments that the waterway will become, quote, worthless as more energy pipelines are built. Here's Al-Kaabi speaking at the Qatar Economic Forum in New York.
11: I think this is completely wrong.
12: Have you told the United States this?
11: No, I'm telling the United States today. Nobody has asked me whether it's going to be obsolete or not. But I think if you look at the trade that we have through that Hormuz trades, it cannot be obsolete.
10: He also says it will take 3 years to repair Qatar energy facilities hit by Iran in March during the U.S. war. Aya Batraoui, NPR News, Dubai.
8: Stocks finished higher on Wall Street as shares of chip companies led the market higher. 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
13: Live from the Texas Newsroom, I'm Gail DeLauder. Attorneys say a man who was shot by ICE agents in Austin Sunday still hasn't gotten medical care. 28-year-old Wilbert Rafael Garces Perez was delivering food when he was shot. Attorney Kate Lincoln Goldfinch says Garces Perez was released from the hospital only hours after he was admitted with a bullet still lodged in his back.
14: ICE officers are overarmed, overpaid, undertrained, and violent. They don't know how to safely conduct traffic stops. They need to not be out on the street.
13: Lincoln Goldfinch told reporters Garces Perez entered the U.S. from Venezuela legally using a process created by the Biden administration, but it was later revoked by the Trump administration. Protests broke out in Austin Sunday after the shooting. Governor Abbott has ordered the Texas Commission on Environmental Quality to pause all new permits for data centers. That's until state regulators complete their audit of the centers. Houston Public Media's Natalie Weber tells us more.
15: In August, the governor ordered the state's utility regulators to audit data centers' power and water usage. He said no new data centers could connect to the power grid until the audit was complete. But the pause didn't apply to data centers looking to build their own power plants and avoid connecting to the grid entirely. Now, these data centers may also have to wait until the audit is complete to move forward. The state's power grid operators expect to complete their data center audit in December.
13: There's been pushback around the state to new data centers. I'm Gail DeLauder.
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20: 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I'm Scott Detrow.
21: And I'm Juana Summers. How many U.S. troops have died in the ongoing Iran war? What should be a cut-and-dry answer has come into question after reporting from the Washington Post revealed the number of fallen service members could be higher than the Pentagon has previously released. To discuss further, we bring in one of the reporters who broke the story for the Washington Post, Pentagon correspondent Tara Kopp. Hi there.
22: Hi.
21: So let's just start with the numbers here. I mean, the Pentagon's public database states that 14 U.S. military casualties occurred, but your sources, they suggest that's too low. NPR has not independently confirmed this, but tell us what you're hearing.
22: Sure. So those numbers are in the Defense Casualty Analysis System, DCAS, and this system, it's actually the number is 18, and the whole reason that you said 14 is because there was an effort made by the administration this summer to splice up the numbers in a way so that it looked like Epic Fury, only 14 service members were killed in hostile action in that conflict, because then Trump declared that their Epic Fury was over and that there was a peace agreement potentially, and then hostilities resumed. And we had three service members killed in Jordan, and then we had another killed in Iraq by a detonation of an Iranian drone. So there's your 18.
21: Okay.
22: There are additional service members who have died in the theater during this conflict, based on sources we have spoken to that are not reflected in the system. There's some discrepancy as to whether that number is 22 or 23. The Pentagon has pushed back very hard on this. But I think that there are a number of lawmakers at this point who have called for a deeper look into the numbers and why they're not 22 on the board.
21: Right. And I just want to talk about that pushback for a moment. Defense Secretary Pete Hegseth on Saturday, in response to a question from One America News, said the Pentagon, quote, never would and never could hide a combat death. NPR spoke to a Defense Department official who also took issue, saying that the deaths are all there in the database. What do you make of that?
22: So his choice of words, combat death, there are a number of different ways that service members can die in theater in a conflict. And if they are only going to reflect those killed in action, that does not tell the whole story.
21: I mean, of course, these casualties, they weigh the most heavily with the families of those deceased service members who, along with acknowledgement of their sacrifice, they have the right to survivor's benefits. Do we have a sense as to whether this will affect those benefits?
22: So how a death is reported and recorded has everything to do with what sort of benefits the family gets. The military typically does a line of duty investigation, which determines what happened to lead to the death, whether the service member was performing their duties at the time, whether it was combat related. All of those things have to be sorted out before the family knows what type of lifetime benefits they might be getting because of the service member sacrifice.
21: I want to end with a question about the Defense Department more broadly, specifically the fact that at this point, the Pentagon, it doesn't regularly brief the press or the public as it used to. NPR and many other media outlets have reported about the lack of information flowing to people on the inside, even to Navy families who were evacuated from the Middle East shortly after this war started. And it raises a lot of questions. What don't we know about this war that we would have understood previously, and why does it matter?
22: So much of this war is happening in the dark. You have a Pentagon correspondent, the Pentagon press corps, most of us have covered conflict, whether it was in Iraq or Afghanistan. Most of us have traveled with the troops where you could see firsthand, where you could have access and be able to provide context and reason. None of that is happening now. There's not briefings. You saw the Pentagon roll out the cost of the war may be above $44 billion now, not including a lot of long-term costs like rebuilding bases. And all of this is being dripped out without context because the Pentagon refuses to answer questions.
0: Washington Post Pentagon correspondent Tara Kopp, thank you.
22: Thank you.
20: President Trump will be back at the United Nations tomorrow to deliver his annual address. The high-level week is more than just a bunch of speeches, though. World leaders and diplomats are also taking part in a series of meetings and side events focused on global challenges. That is, issues that require countries to work together, like climate change, the growing challenges posed by artificial intelligence, and development and use of autonomous weapons. NPR's Michelle Kellerman reports.
1: Former Colombian president and 2016 Nobel Peace Prize winner Juan Manuel Santos is planning to take part in an unusual demonstration later this week on the sidelines of the UN General Assembly high-level debate. It's about drone technology and autonomous weapons.
2: They're going to demonstrate how effective drones can be for the good or for the bad. In this case, the drone will recognize me to choose me for a prize or shoot me.
1: In his own country, Colombia, drones have become a major threat.
2: Not only in Colombia, the whole of Latin America, and now it's growing in Africa, all around the world, how organized crime is becoming more and more powerful, how they are using drones even much more effective than the drones used by governments.
1: We meet at one of his other stops, where he's talking about climate change. Santos chairs the Elders, a group of former leaders who are trying to rally the world to focus on four key global threats: nuclear weapons, climate change, pandemics, and AI.
2: Everybody is talking about how AI is getting out of control, and we think it is getting out of control. So we need some principles to start working on them worldwide. But we need the U.S., we need China to agree to them.
1: President Trump has raised doubts about the calls for a slowdown in AI development, and he used his speech last year at the UN to call climate change a hoax. Trump speaks to the world body on Tuesday. China's Xi Jinping is skipping the UN General Assembly and meeting President Trump later this week in Washington. The UN Security Council is holding a meeting on AI this week, and UN Secretary General Antonio Guterres is telling the world body that it can't ignore the concerns raised by those on the front lines of AI development.
23: The world cannot afford a race to the bottom on AI safety. We need guardrails to build trust and that make AI safe, transparent, accountable, with human dignity at the center.
1: Guterres has suggested the UN could be a place to help regulate AI, says Richard Gowan of the International Crisis Group. One idea is a new international agency focused on this, but Gowan says that's unlikely to happen anytime soon.
24: But I do think that as the technology accelerates and as the risks associated with the technology become more obvious, you will see more pressure from more countries to say we need international agreements about how we control the growth of AI.
1: But the world is fragmented, with geopolitical divides and conflicts raging across the globe. Colombian President Santos says the UN is at an inflection point.
2: We need to rescue the principles of cooperation that allowed the world 80 years ago to create the United Nations.
1: He says he's starting to hear from more and more countries that they understand the need to cooperate, and this is one place where they can at least talk about it. Michelle Kellerman, NPR News, the United Nations.

0: at 5:43. Thanks for listening to 90.1 KERA News. An interesting story there on AI and autonomous weapons. In just a little bit, we're going to hear from Weird Al. I'm actually kind of excited about that, Jackson. Anyways, hi, Justin Martin again. We're looking to get about 8 more members to meet our hourly goal. And just to update you there, we're raising money to do what we do here in public broadcasting. And we need about 8 more members to reach our hourly goal. Let me use my words. Just a few more minutes in this. And also, just a little bit longer to double your impact thanks to a generous match that Jackson has all the info on.
1: Yeah, that's right, Justin. This is a really great opportunity to double the impact that your donation to KERA has today, thanks to a generous and anonymous friend of KERA. We've got a dollar-for-dollar match up to $10,000, like Justin was saying. It's not going to be around forever. We are in the final minutes of this match, so now is the perfect time to donate. If you've been putting it off, waiting for a way to have the impact of your donation doubled, well, let me tell you, now is the time. A $15 a month sustaining membership instantly becomes 30, so on and so forth, with however much you donate to KERA News. And at the end of the day, it's supporting this nonprofit news and information that North Texans rely on. We'd love to hear from you next, taking advantage of this match on the table. So give us a call. It's 888-694-6931. You can also head online at kernews.org/.
0: You know, think about how often you listen to KERA News. Listening to KERA News is how you find context and clarity when the world is moving fast, which seems like every single day. 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It's a North Texas Now sunshade. It really looks really handsome and attractive, if I have to be honest with you. I don't have it, so I'm kind of jealous here, Jackson. 1-888-694-6931 or keranews.org/give.
1: Yeah, I don't have one either, Justin, but I'd really like one.
0: We
1: and
0: need one.
1: Especially with how hot it still is in North Texas, this might also be a very practical thing to have as well. $15 as a sustaining member will get you this North Texas Now sunshade. 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
0: I swear, the internet is basically built to get you worked up over like a half truth, Jackson. Like a screenshot of some wild headline gets passed around, everybody panics. But then most people tune to 90.1 KERA News to find out what really happened. Because I'm saying, you know that our newsroom won't put a story on the air until somebody actually looks at the documents, talks to the people involved. 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
3: From NPR News, this is All Things Considered. I'm Juana Summers.
4: And I'm Scott Detrow. When I was in sixth grade, I dubbed Weird Al Yankovic's entire album, Bad Hair Day, yes, the one with Amish Paradise, off my friend's cassette tape. And when Weird Al recently visited NPR, I felt the obligation to admit this small act of middle school piracy to him.
5: You know, it's not about the money. I'm going to have to report you to the FBI.
4: Okay, that's fair. That's fair.
5: Okay, let's get tiny.
4: Three decades later, Weird Al is still at it and has new generations of fans. At his Tiny Desk concert recently, there were people of all ages, people in their mid-60s, kids who could have been their grandchildren. Afterward, Weird Al sat down to take my questions. Is it fair to say that, like, doing a radio interview is kind of getting back to your roots? Like, there was a point where you were architecture student Al Yankovic, and then you started hosting a college radio show and everything changed?
5: Yeah, it wasn't like a talk show, though. It was sort of like I was a surrogate Dr. Demento, because he was my hero, and he was the guy that encouraged me to do funny songs in the first place. So I would play the pop music of the day or whatever I was required to by the playlist, but then I would, like, sneak in some Tom Lehrer or some Spike Jones or something to make it a little bit more demented.
6: eBay, tell me why.
4: You were playing the accordion for a while, but what was the moment when it first occurred to you to rewrite a popular song?
5: Oh gosh, I mean, you know, it wasn't anything that was predetermined or predestined. I think, like every 8-year-old kid in the universe, I was like making fun of the songs on the radio and changing the words to make my friends laugh. And it's just one of those silly things that I never grew out of.
4: There was a career there.
5: Yeah.
4: Was there a moment when we were like, I got it. This is something I'm actually really good at.
5: I think it was about a month ago. Finally clicked in.

0: I mean, I'm wondering, I enjoyed the show. I've clearly been listening to your music for a long time. Like, I'm wondering to you, like, what is your favorite part of the process? Is it the performing? Is it the sitting there and writing? Is it kind of meshing the idea with the catchphrase and kind of finding the lyrics that click? Like what is it for you that keeps you doing it?
1: It is the performance, which is maybe part of the reason why I haven't really released a lot of new material in the last dozen years, but I've been touring constantly. Writing, it's pleasurable sometimes, but more often than not, it's just something that I need to do so I will have written something.
0: Yeah.
1: The part of the process where it's already done is my favorite part, because then I just have to go out there on stage and perform it.
0: If you were getting started today, there's zero barrier to be on YouTube or to get something on Spotify and to get your music out there. But then at the same time, you don't have that validation of I'm Weird Al and I'm on MTV up there the same level as the Michael Jackson video I'm parodying. So, like, I don't know. It feels like a pro and con. How do you think about the accessibility now for aspiring Weird Al's?
1: Yeah, I was definitely lucky when I started out in the early 80s. I have an unfair advantage over everybody else because I kind of became the brand name of parody music. I was the first comedy music videos on MTV, and people associate me with parody. In fact, I've heard my name used as a verb, like, oh, he Weird Al'd that song.
0: How do you feel about that?
1: You know, it's like being Kleenex or Xerox. Like, it's great to be
0: Take
1: a brand
0: it.
1: Name. Why not?
0: Yeah. Did you? I'm sure you got this question 6 trillion times over the years, but do you have a favorite artist that you kept going back to in your mind, or you feel like it was easiest to kind of do a riff on their music?
1: Well, I went to Michael Jackson twice, and I almost went a third time because I was feeling kind of.

0: because that was, I think that was after my movie had bombed at the box office and I really needed another hit. But I thought, I can't go back to the well again. And, you know, so that was certainly Michael Jackson. And there are a number of artists that that I've done a parody of and also like a pastiche of and mm-hmm. also been included in the polka medley. So there are a lot of artists that are my favorites that I like personally. And also I enjoy, you know, taking the air out a little bit.
1: Yeah. The two Michael Jackson songs you did, though, I think they hold up pretty well.
0: Oh, thank you.
1: Two for two.
0: Thank you.
2: A long, long time ago, in a galaxy far away.
1: You know, one of the songs you played, The Saga Begins, the riff on the first Star Wars prequel. I wasn't surprised at how much everybody in the crowd really got into it. I feel like most of the audience was singing along. It felt like something that was very personal to them.
0: Yeah, it's one of those songs that means a lot to people, particularly Star Wars fans, of course. But, I mean, I see a lot of people in the audience cosplaying as Jedi Knights and waving their lightsabers, and they really get into it. And, you know, I've even heard that, you know, they play that song at Star Wars conventions and people get weepy, you know, so which blows my mind. I mean, I like doing the song, but I mean, it really hits people in a tender place somehow.

0: that I...
1: My 8-year-old has just discovered your music, and we've been listening to it in the car a lot, which has been a lot of fun. I kind of overheard him trying to convince his fellow 8-year-old friend to get into your music at the same time. He was making a hard sales pitch, and like, my household is not alone in that fact. I know there were several people in the audience who brought their parents today. Like, you have this multi-generational fan base going on. How do you think about that? Does it affect the way that you kind of think through your playlist when you're on tour?
2: To some extent, I mean, you know, thank you for pointing that out, because I think that my audience, certainly for concerts, is about as multi-generational as you can get. And everybody's enjoying the show on a different level, which is why, like, sometimes I pick songs for the set list that appeals more maybe to kids, like the Milo Murphy theme song and Captain Underpants. And then some songs that, from the 80s, that maybe their parents or grandparents would be more familiar with. So yeah, I try to make the set list as diverse as possible, and try to, you know, make everybody happy at the same time, which isn't always easy.

0: out.
1: Does it get harder to stay weird as the years go on?
0: Well, you know, that's an interesting thing because I think the whole Weird Al thing has become kind of ironic because people are saying he's the most normal guy in Hollywood. So it was a nickname that I got in college, and it kind of stuck, and it kind of was descriptive of the music I was putting out and my personality at times. But, you know, I don't feel a pressure to be weird or to be on all the time. I think people realize that, like, when I'm out and about in public or, you know, shopping for groceries, I'm not going to be bouncing off the walls.
1: Just regular Al there.
0: Yeah.
1: Will you ever retire?
0: I probably won't be my idea, if that's the case. I mean, I don't feel any real reason to retire. I mean, I'm never going to do a farewell tour. You'll never know when the last tour is. It could be this one.
2: A lot of people do 7 or 8 farewell tours.
0: I don't want to be that person.
2: Lucrative.
0: Yeah.
1: Well, Al Yankovic, thank you for playing the Tiny Desk, and thank you for talking all things considered.
0: My pleasure.
3: I was the new Olivier.
4: You know, I just want to let that music keep playing, but we have to stop it, Jackson. Weird Al, I really love that question. Is it still hard staying weird?
5: Yeah, right. What a legend, man.
4: What a legend. Okay, so you just heard that fantastic interview with Weird Al. We've got some national headlines coming up here in a little bit, along with local headlines from William Padmore. But I think you probably know by now, from listening to the station for so long, that you get great quality reporting, accurate stuff, and really fun interviews like that. And hey, in this membership campaign that we have right now, just about one more hour to take advantage of this generous match that we have on the table right now. Essentially, a fantastic donor to the station, an anonymous friend of KERA, has offered a dollar-for-dollar match, up to $10,000. So if you've been waiting for like the right moment today, this is it. $15 gets doubled. 888-694-6931 is the number to call. Of course, you can go online at keranews.org/give. And did I introduce you right, Jackson? I was so giddy about it.
5: I believe so.
4: So that's Jackson Wisdor.
5: Yeah, glad to be in here, Justin. I just love how on any afternoon on KERA, you can get hard-hitting journalism from right here in North Texas from our fantastic newsroom. You can get news from around the world from NPR and BBC. And you can also get a little weird with it, with Weird Al. It's so cool. And, you know, that is what your support helps provide here at 90.1 KERA News. 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And like Justin was just talking about, we've got this great match on the table just for about another hour. It's going away. It'll be gone before you know it. 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
4: 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And I have to say, in a world that is changing rapidly, you turn to KERA News for coverage that provides depth and context. It's hard to keep up with AI data centers. 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It's handsome. It's attractive. 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
6: Live from NPR News in Washington, I'm Ryland Barton. Paramount's Skydance is one step closer to a deal to merge with Warner Brothers Discovery. As NPR's Mondolito Barco reports, the company settled an antitrust lawsuit filed by 12 state attorneys general.
7: Paramount CEO David Ellison agrees to operate Paramount Pictures and Warner Brothers separately, at least for now, and to release at least 30 films a year. He also promised to create an independence board for their news operations, CNN and CBS. California Attorney General Rob Bonta says those concessions and more satisfy antitrust concerns. Even so,
8: the settlement is not a vote of support for this merger. It is not a blessing.
7: Critics of the merger, like former Federal Trade Commissioner Alvaro Bedoya, say the attorneys general caved to Paramount after it threatened to leave California.
9: The billionaires won here. These guys censored, bribed, and bullied their way to the top.
7: The mega merger could finalize within weeks. Mandalit Del Barco, NPR News.
6: Transportation Secretary Sean Duffy says several severed telecom lines that snarled air traffic in the Northeast have been fixed. NPR's Joel Rose reports hundreds of flights were canceled or delayed today.
10: The Federal Aviation Administration says the problems began with a blown circuit at its air traffic control facility in Philadelphia, which also handles traffic at Newark Liberty International Airport. Aviation officials tried to switch to a backup line, but found that it had been cut because of unrelated construction in New Jersey. The impact of the equipment outages spread across the Northeast, with lengthy delays at John F. Kennedy and LaGuardia airports in New York City. The equipment problems overshadowed a long-awaited announcement from leaders at the FAA and the Department of Transportation, who picked the same day to unveil an ambitious plan to use artificial intelligence to manage the nation's airspace. Joel Rose, NPR News, Washington.
6: A group of small business organizations is urging Congress to undo a recent Trump administration move when the U.S. Small Business Administration stopped lending to green card holders. NPR's Alina Selyuk reports these loans are a core pillar of small business financing.
11: This spring was the first time in the history of the SBA that it stopped accepting loan requests from any business that's even partially owned by someone who's not an American citizen. That includes people who live here permanently and legally. They pay the same federal taxes as citizens. Top Democrats from small business committees in the House and the Senate have a resolution to roll this back. And now more than 100 business organizations, including lenders, have signed a letter to congressional leaders to support the resolution. The advocacy group Small Business Majority says last year SBA loans to green card holders helped support more than 80,000 jobs. Alina Selyuk, NPR News.
6: The National Hurricane Center says the tropical cyclone named Polo is now a hurricane in the Pacific Ocean. It's expected to become a major hurricane by Wednesday. It could bring up to a foot of rain to parts of coastal Mexico. This is NPR News from Washington.
12: At 6:04 for KERA News, I'm William Padmore. Dallas ISD is putting new limits on classroom screen time with the strictest recommendations for its youngest students. Children in pre-K through second grade should spend no more than an hour a day on screens. The limit increases to 90 minutes for older elementary students and 2 hours for middle schoolers. SMU psychology professor Sarah Cucker says young children build critical skills through face-to-face interaction and hands-on play.
13: It's not that the screens inherently are bad, but it's the fact that it's now taking away from an opportunity to do something else that would be more beneficial.
12: Cucker says that's particularly important for younger children who are still developing foundational social, communication, and problem-solving skills. Dallas County has laid off more than 24 people from its IT department, KERA's Marina Trahan Martinez reports.
14: 49 positions were eliminated, but 31 people lost their jobs on September 3rd. Laid-off employees could apply for 52 new and 40 reclassified positions. They were paid through October 2nd. While the eliminated positions saved Dallas County about $8 million, the decision was based on changing technology, not cost savings. Some of the new and reclassified jobs are AI-based, but software development also contributed to the department restructuring, says Continuous Improvement Committee Chair Andy Sutton. Summerman. Changes come about 2 years after a consulting firm recommended hiring a chief information officer. For KERA News, I'm Marina Trajan Martinez in Dallas.
12: Some cremated remains of aviation legend and astronaut Wally Funk are expected to go to space within the next few months. Grapevine City Council member Duff Odell, a close friend of Funk's, chose Memorial Spaceflight Company Celestis Inc. for the journey. I'm William Padmore for KERA News.
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4: 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I'm Justin Martin. You just heard the national headlines. You just heard local news from William Padmore. In just a little bit, we're going to have more on CNN, MS Now, and Politico suing the Trump administration after being barred from the White House. Other TV networks are boycotting the White House press pool in solidarity. 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We're going to have a breakdown in just a few minutes. 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
5: That's right. Hey, Justin, glad to be in here and glad to be hearing from folks across North Texas standing up for public media. 90.1 KERA News. 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That does so much to KERA, helps us continue our mission here in North Texas of making sure everybody knows what's happening in North Texas. So pick up that phone, give us a call while this match is still on the table. Like I said, we're running out of time. 7 o'clock is when it ends. 888-694-6931, keranews.org/give.
4: 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I have to say, you've probably noticed what's happening to local reporting, right? Longtime papers, they keep cutting staff, hedge funds buy up newsrooms, and suddenly you're stuck reading some syndicated wire piece from like three states away. Meanwhile, KERA News is still sending reporters across North Texas every single day, and that only happens because the people living here decide to fund this station. 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A big thank you to Clint MacArthur all the way up in Anchorage, Alaska for their support today. That's fantastic. 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Be like Clint. Go to keranews.org/give. And I have to say, Jackson, a little while ago we were asking people to tell us what their favorite Weird Al song was when they sent in a contribution. 9-year-old listener Rocco DiBenedetto says his favorite Weird Al song is Party in the CIA. I did not know that song even existed.
5: Yeah, well, you know, I think the kids are going to be all right. 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And it's a great time to donate to KERA News. We've been talking about this match on the table. You can double the impact of your gift right now. 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Federal funding was eliminated, and we don't know when, how, or if it's returned. returning. 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We're 100% funded by the North Texas community and those who stream from all over the world. We just had that donation come in from Anchorage, Alaska. I can say that my father-in-law and mother-in-law that live in Santa Fe still tune in to KERA to get their news. Once you get that taste of KERA, it's hard to not rely on it. You know, it's a great source of information, not just for North Texans, but for everyone that wants to have that piece of North Texas inside of them every time they tune in. So give us a call. Take advantage of this match on the table. Again, we are less than an hour away from this match going away. 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
19: 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I'm Juana Summers.
1: And I'm Scott Detrow. Three major news outlets are suing President Trump over his decision to ban their journalists from the White House. Other news outlets are also standing up for their colleagues. It is the latest escalation in the president's long-running campaign to discredit the news media over what he sees as unflattering coverage. NPR's Scott Horsley spent a decade covering the White House before he became our economics correspondent, and he joins us now. Hey, Scott.
20: Hi, good to be with you.
1: So what's the basis for the news outlet's lawsuit?
20: The three targeted media outlets, CNN, MS Now, and Politico, say the president's decision to bar some journalists from the White House and not others is a violation of the First Amendment. They also say their due process rights were violated because they didn't get any notice or chance to challenge this decision. Trump made it clear in his comments to other reporters last week that he was unhappy with the kinds of stories these three outlets have been telling.
21: They purposely write negative news, and they do that because they want to try and diminish the Republicans and a Republican administration.
20: Over the weekend, journalists from those three outlets were denied access to the White House grounds, and they had their press passes confiscated. They're asking a judge to immediately return those press credentials, renew their access to the White House, and we expect a court hearing on Wednesday.
1: What is the White House saying about this?
20: The White House put out a statement this afternoon saying access is a privilege, not a right. But the media outlets argue that once access has been granted to some reporters, you can't turn away others just because you don't like the tone of their coverage. You know, Trump is not happy with that tone, and he's threatened to lock out other news organizations as well.
21: New York Times is so fake. Washington Post is disgusting. I mean, they're disgusting. I don't get it. Why would they be? You know, we're doing so well. And they'll take the most positive story and make it as negative as possible.
20: There have been a lot of negative stories lately. You know, the war with Iran appears to be stalemated. That's pushing energy prices up, adding to people's frustration with the high cost of living. The president's own approval rating is low, and that could cost Republicans in the upcoming midterms. But as the media outlets argue in their lawsuit, the Constitution does not allow the president to deny the press their First Amendment rights just because he doesn't like the content of their reporting.
1: Reporters and outlets who cover the White House often collaborate so much. How is the rest of the press corps pushing back?
20: Well, other TV networks in particular have rallied in support of their colleagues who are also their competitors. CNN was scheduled to serve as the TV pooler today, meaning they would supply TV pictures and sound to all the other networks. Of course, CNN can't do that while they're barred from the White House grounds. And in solidarity with CNN, the other major TV networks agreed to boycott the pool. As a result, there was no network feed this afternoon of the president's ribbon cutting at the new White House helipad. Other parts of the press corps have taken similar steps, including the still photographers. NPR announced this evening, we will not be using any audio from White House events while this is playing out. And, you know, for a president who has always lived for media attention, even when it is unflattering, that blackout could be the most powerful response.
1: Scott, help people understand who maybe aren't glued to White House coverage and political coverage minute by minute. What is at stake here?
20: This is not really about whether some CNN or Politico reporter gets shut out of the White House for a day or two. The reason those reporters are there, whether from CNN or the New York Times or NPR, is to be the eyes and ears of the American people. Because the public has a right to see and hear what their government's up to without the president using his Sharpie as an editor's pen. Ever since he came to power, Trump has tried to delegitimize the news media, calling it fake news or enemies of the people. And unfortunately, that has sown a lot of distrust that's likely to linger, even if a court does act quickly and order these journalists reinstated.
1: NPR Scott Horsley, thank you so much.
20: You're welcome.
1: For more on all of this, I talked to Bloomberg's Jeff Mason. He's a longtime White House correspondent and a past president of the White House Correspondents Association. Jeff and I spoke before NPR made that decision about using sound of President Trump. Jeff, good to talk to you.
0: Good to be with you.
1: Let's start with this. What is your response to the White House's argument today that access to the White House is a privilege, not a right?
0: I would just reflect on the First Amendment and the fact that the founders of the United States put it in the Constitution that there is freedom of the press and freedom of speech. And so the ability of reporters, including my colleagues at CNN and MS Now and Politico, to report on what the president does and says and wants to do is protected. It's protected speech and it's protected in terms of the freedom of the press. And so that's what the founders envisioned. And that's what we do. And that's why we show up. And all of our colleagues should have the ability to do that.
1: I want to talk a little bit about the TV pool situation. Help people listening understand why this matters, why that affects the coverage, what people see of the president.
0: Well, let me explain what a pool is first. The WHCA created pooling decades ago because the president holds events in spaces that aren't always big enough to get the entire press corps in. So there are 13 journalists that travel with the president wherever he goes on Air Force One and go into the Oval Office when he's holding events there. Part of that 13-member press pool is the TV pool, and that's made up of the five big networks. And they rotate which network takes their day or travels with the president. And today it was CNN's day. And instead of putting another network in, say Fox or CBS or NBC or among those five, mm-hmm. they decided to not put anyone in out of solidarity with CNN. And that is a big deal because it means there wasn't video, as Scott was saying before. And it also shows solidarity amongst competing networks that work together on the pool, but are also competing with each other for news and for viewers.
1: I covered the White House for a bit. I filled those radio pool seats many times.
0: Yes,
1: and I will say, when people ask me about covering the White House, one thing people ask a lot is, why don't you all stand up for each other more? When President Trump attacks a reporter, why don't you all defend that reporter? This is your colleague. This is your peer. And there have been calls for years for the White House press corps to push back a little bit more and stand up. I'll note, when you were the president of the White House Correspondents Association, you said an attack on any of us is an attack on all of us. Why do you think a step like this wasn't taken until now?
0: I can tell you, because I've been in the leadership of the press corps, that it is hard to rally the entire press corps and all of these organizations together to make one decision and to back each other. I do think we back each other in practice every day by asking follow-ups, for example, if the president is critical of one reporter. I know that I see some people on social media wishing that we would just walk out of the room or retort back to the president, but we show our support by asking a follow-up question and by sticking to our jobs mm-hmm. of reporting the news.
1: Any sense from your personal perspective why this step was taken now and not

0: And President Trump tried to make similar moves. He took away CNN reporter Jim Acosta's hard pass, among other steps. They were ultimately overturned by courts, but the WHCA had a lot of conversations behind the scenes. What were those like?
1: We did, and I can give you a window into that, even starting with the transition in 2016. There were people within Trump's orbit who were talking about or considering moving the press out of the press room entirely and taking the pool off of Air Force One. So I'm proud of those negotiations having led to us staying here. I also think it was reflective of something that people didn't necessarily know around Trump at the beginning, which was he quite likes having the ability to say, hey, bring in the pool. Mm-hmm. I want this coverage. And having these long cabinet meetings, for example, which were covered by the press corps. Remember, this is a former reality television president, or reality television host, rather, who became president. So he's very keen to have cameras around. All of that said, he has maintained his criticism of the press and using the term fake news and enemy of the people. And that rhetoric is damaging and has been deliberately damaging to the credibility of the press corps. And as I used to say when I was president of the association, I think the way we stand up against that is just by continuing to do robust and good work.
0: One of the things that Trump has shown is how easy it is to go around the mainstream press. Do you think there's a downside here to this standoff, that the answer could be more people with YouTube streams who aren't professional journalists, who don't have journalistic ethics?
1: Look, I've covered the White House for 18 years. I remember at the beginning of the Obama years being outraged as a reporter when the White House first put something out on Twitter instead of sending it to us by email. And of course, that's ludicrous now to think about. So yeah. Everything changes. But yeah, I don't think you can have the same reach with a YouTuber as you can with all of the major media organizations. And so I think that will end up being something that this White House and this president probably reflect on.
0: One thing I'm pretty aware of, and I'm sure you are as well, and we can just work through this together, is that a lot of people in the U.S. do not feel too bad for Washington reporters, you know?
1: Yeah.
0: What would you say to a skeptical listener who says, this is just more self-important whining from the media?
1: Well, I'm okay with that, Scott. I'm fine with working this out with you. But I my answer to that is again, to look back at the Constitution, is that this profession and the work that we do is part of a healthy democracy. And it doesn't matter if some people, including the President of the United States, don't like our coverage. What's important is that we have the right to do that coverage and continue to report on the presidency, and the White House, as well as the rest of the administration. And I would use that also as a moment to just mention that this attack on the press is not limited to just the White House press corps. It's mm-hmm. been part of a pattern, including the Pentagon, including the Treasury Department, which mm-hmm. just in the last few weeks prevented Bloomberg and the New York Times and the Wall Street Journal from covering a finance minister's meeting.
0: That's Bloomberg's Jeff Mason, longtime White House correspondent. Thank you so much.
1: My pleasure.
2: At 6:23, thank you so much for listening to 90.1 KERA News with an excellent breakdown of what's happened with White House press corps. In just a little bit, we're going to have some local headlines from William Padmore before we get right into Marketplace. Again, a pretty comprehensive lineup of what you need to know what's happening here in North Texas and across the world today. And all of this is possible because of people like you. 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Actually, that's the website. The phone number is 888-694-6931. And those dulcet tones you just heard, that's Jackson Wisdorf with information on a match. We're running out of time.
3: Yeah,
2: right?
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1: Yeah, less than 1 hour, 34 minutes to get your donation doubled with this match on the table. 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
0: Think about how often you've learned something from KERA, how it's added to your understanding of things. 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
1: Yeah, Justin, it's just so great to hear from folks all across North Texas and all around the world, to be honest, that call in, go online, support KERA News. 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
2: 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Dallas ISD is putting new limits on classroom screen time with their strictest recommendations for its youngest students. Children in pre-K through second grade should spend no more than an hour a day on screens. The limit increases to 90 minutes for older elementary students and 2 hours for middle schoolers. SMU psychology professor Sarah Cucker says the limit is particularly important for younger children. 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It comes months after technology and fiscal year budget discussions. While the eliminated positions saved Dallas County about $8 million, the decision was based on changing technology, not cost savings. 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I'm William Padmore for KERA News.
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5: In Los Angeles, I'm Kai Rizdahl. Monday, today, 21 September. Good as it always is to have you along, everybody. We're going to mostly take a pass on the old standbys this week, jobs and inflation and data. And we are turning for our economic through line instead to foreign affairs. China's President Xi Jinping is headed to Washington this week. Our slice of it, at least to start, is the on-again, off-again trade war between the two biggest economies in the world. And if you have lost track of where things stand, join the club. Marketplace's Justin Ho gets us going with a refresher.
6: It wasn't too long ago that tariffs on Chinese goods were skyrocketing. Back in the spring of last year,
7: U.S. tariffs on Chinese goods reached 145% at their peak.
6: Megan Schoenberger is senior economist with KPMG. She says China was hitting back too.
7: Reciprocal tariffs on U.S. goods reached 125%.
6: But in the time since, tariffs have come down. Ed Gresser with the Progressive Policy Institute says when you average the tariffs that are in place right now,
8: most of the things you're buying in the store that are Chinese made will have a, about a 20 to 30% tariff, depending on the type of product.
6: Gresser says that's still higher than tariffs were during the Biden administration. But he says it is a sign that the trade war is on hold.
8: It's not like issues are settled. It's more like both sides have been bloodied a bit and are feeling it in their best interest to, not continue that for a while.
6: Imports from China have been picking up this year. Megan Schoenberger with KPMG says that's been fueled by demand for computers, data storage devices, and other components needed to build out AI infrastructure.
7: It is the main driver of why we see a larger trade deficit in the most recent numbers. And a lot of these products, importantly, are exempted from tariffs.
6: But exports to China have not been very strong. Earlier this year, China said it would buy about 25 million metric tons of American soybeans. But Naomi Bloom with Total Farm Marketing says at this point,
9: China has purchased approximately half of that.
6: The Trump administration has also claimed that China will purchase about $17 billion worth of cotton, sorghum, corn, and other ag products. Bloom says that would be a huge relief for American farmers.
9: When you have over $6 diesel, the farmers are still not making money because they're getting ready to harvest. And, some of those combines take 300 to 400 gallons of diesel.
6: But so far, Bloom says China hasn't really shown up. I'm Justin Ho for Marketplace.
5: 300 gallons of diesel at $6 a whack, right? Wall Street today, well, my goodness, traders were in quite a good mood. Oil fell, stocks went up. Happy Monday. We'll have the details when we do the numbers.

0: All right, let's talk commodities here for a bit, shall we? Not oil, the commodity most in the news of late, I know, but rather a commodity that arguably can tell us almost as much as crude about the global economy, specifically about the prospects for global growth. Copper. As its price goes up, so too does the outlook for the global economy, because copper is used in so many different industries. And copper prices have indeed been going up 45% this year so far, a record high earlier this month. But as Marketplace's Henry Epp reports, there are some things going on in the copper market right now.
1: It wasn't that long ago that the price of copper could kind of tell you how the economy was doing, says Ian Lang at the Colorado School of Mines.
2: And so if you saw sort of uptick in demands for copper, you said, oh, okay, right, we're building more houses, we're building more cars, right? So things must be going well in the economy.
1: And yeah, we do still use copper in cars and houses and appliances. But says Jacob White at Sprott Asset Management,
3: in the world of 2026, it's really more about the strategic end uses.
1: These days, tons of copper goes into data centers, electricity infrastructure, and defense systems. And because it's being used for strategic industries, the price of copper is a bit less tied to broader ups and downs in the economy.
3: When electricity grids, for example, or AI data centers or defense programs are procuring copper, it doesn't necessarily matter to them that copper is at an all-time high.
1: And there are factors besides demand keeping that price high. First, there have been a bunch of recent disruptions at copper mines around the world, says Natalie Scott Gray at the financial firm StoneX.
4: We've had earthquakes, we've had flooding in Indonesia, which really can't be helped.
1: And many of those mines are old, so they're getting more expensive to operate. Then there's tariffs. The Trump administration has been signaling that it might tax imports of refined copper for over a year now. It hasn't done it yet, but companies are still sending tons of copper to the U.S. to get ahead of tariffs. And that has global implications.
4: So we've had this extreme tightening in the market outside of the U.S., and that's really been the primary driver why we have very high copper prices.
1: All that, Scott Gray says, is diminishing Dr. Copper's accuracy as an economic forecaster. I'm Henry Epp for Marketplace.

0: I'm going to preface this next item with a warning that it's a tad weedy, a little bit dense, but it's important, so bear with me. Last week during his press conference, Chairman Kevin Warsh was asked about something called the neutral rate, of interest specifically, and what he thought of it.
1: It's useful academically. It's a discussion to help us think about policy. Do I think it has any operational effect on decisions that we make today? No, I don't.
0: Useful academically, but not operationally. We have gotten Courtney Brown from Axios, also one of our Friday regulars, on the phone to talk about that a little bit, to dig in. Tad, Courtney, so good to talk to you, even if it's not on a Friday.
2: Even if it's not on a Friday. Good to talk to you, too.
0: Okay, so we're going to talk about what the chairman said in a second. First, though, in number one, layman's terms, and in number two, like in 45 seconds, what is the neutral rate?
2: Okay, so the neutral rate, I've always thought about it since I've been covering the beat. I've always thought about it as kind of like Bigfoot, right? Like, you can see evidence of Bigfoot, but you never see Bigfoot itself. So the neutral rate is this level that is not directly observable, where interest rates are neither restraining the economy or goosing the economy. But again, no one knows where it is in real time. So that's why it's like Bigfoot.
0: But I have to ask, why can't we? Is this like Schrodinger's new interest rate or what? Why can't we know?
2: Exactly. When I first started covering the Fed, I was like, what do you mean they don't know? It is this thing that is very academic. And it seems like Warsh is not very willing to engage in the academic conversation of where the neutral rate is in the way that, I don't know, former Chair Powell was, or even New York Fed President John Williams is.
0: One would imagine, though, that even if you can't directly observe it, you can have some sense of it, and it would be helpful to know, yes?
2: It would be helpful to know, because if you know where neutral is, you know maybe how far to go above it to do things like contain inflation, or how far to go below it to do things like, you know, try to juice the economy as they were trying to do in the 2010s. And so not knowing where it is a problem, which is why it's always confused me that it was this kind of like mythical concept.
0: Right. Okay, so to brass tacks here. Warsh said the other day in his presser, he says, I found it difficult to describe the financial conditions as restrictive. Once again, let's do a primer here. Financial conditions being restrictive means what?
2: Financial conditions meaning being restrictive means like, look at the stock market. Look how high the stock market is. And if they're restrictive, maybe the stock market wouldn't be as high flying. What are credit conditions doing? Warsh is essentially saying, when I look around and I look at things like the stock market, credit conditions, doesn't seem like it's all that restraining. Doesn't seem like it's restricting activity all that much.
0: And they have removed, quoting the chairman again, I'm doing a lot of that in this interview, they have removed a dose of accommodation. Accommodation being letting things go, I suppose, right?
2: Yeah, and this was low-key a huge moment in the press conference,
0: right.
2: And I don't know if Warsh intended that to be the case, but by saying we've moved a dose of accommodation, you're implying that rates are accommodative. And up until this point, I think we've heard a lot of Fed officials describe rates as a little bit restrictive. So that raises all kinds of questions of perhaps how much more does the Fed have to raise rates from here in order to restrain the economy and do things like bring inflation down.
0: Right. I'm sure you saw this morning that Austin Goolsbee, the president of the Chicago Fed, said, we try real hard, most of the time the central bank does, to look through oil shocks. And he said, you know, maybe the time has come where we can't really do that anymore. So you're all in the chairman's press conference last week. What Goolsbee said this morning, and I'm sure we're going to get a zillion more Fed speakers this week. Certainly, it does seem as if more restrictive policy is on the way. Yes?
2: Yes. And Goolsbee did a little hang with a few reporters after his speech in London. And I was one of,
0: as he does. He's that kind
2: of
0: guy.
2: I was a part of that hang. And, you know, much of the conversation seemed to boil down to the Fed has a little bit of a problem right now, because many of the things pushing up inflation, don't really seem all that affected by interest rates. So we got the oil shock as a result of the Middle East conflict, but we also have something like the AI investment boom. And one of the things that President Goolsbee said this morning is that he doesn't really see that activity as being particularly interest rate sensitive. Here's why that matters. The Fed has to raise rates almost anyway as an attempt to get inflation down. And that might not hit the sources of inflation, but it's going to hit other parts of the economy. So Goolsbee was talking about a potentially painful trade-off where there are parts of the economy that aren't necessarily the sources of inflation going to be restrained by higher and more restrictive policy.
0: Since I've got you and we have a little bit of time, I do need to touch now on the whole long and variable lag thing, right? Because it's not like there's switches that get flipped and things happen, right? These changes in interest rate policy get made and then we just kind of have to see.
2: Yeah, exactly. And this is my least favorite phrase in monetary policy, long and variable lags. But it's very true, right? The way that interest rates affect the economy, it's just crazy to me as well. Like, all kind of a mystery. We don't know when and exactly how interest rates will affect the economy, and it changes from business cycle to business cycle. So it is very much the case that in a few months, the economy will start to feel whatever interest rate increases the Fed pushes through now. And what will that look like? Well, that's anyone's guess.
0: It is a frustrating line of work covering this stuff, but ultimately fun and rewarding. Courtney Brown at Axios. Thank you, Courtney.
2: Thanks, Kai.

0: One might imagine that for those just starting out in the labor market, the coasts are the place to be. Big dynamic cities, lots of jobs. You can see the logic, right? Well, think again. The job search site Monster says Ohio is the place for somebody to launch their career. Monster ranked the best cities for young workers based on affordability and job prospects. Turns out 9 of the top 10 are in the Great Lakes region, and 5 of them, Akron, Columbus, Dayton, Toledo, and Cleveland, are in Ohio. Marketplace's Kaylee Wells, based not for nothing in Cleveland, did some digging to figure out what put the Midwest at the top of that list.
1: To be at the top of the list, a city has to have pretty low housing costs and low unemployment. It turns out the Great Lakes region's got both.
2: When you look at Ohio, it has major hubs for education, for meds, aerospace, technology.
1: Vicky Salemi is the career expert at Monster who wrote the report. She also used to be a job recruiter who remembers sifting through piles of resumes and says the piles were much higher in New York City and other major hubs.
2: I wish the candidates knew to apply to these outliers. There's less competition.
1: And less competition translates to a much healthier job market. Beju Shah is president of Cleveland's Regional Chamber of Commerce.
3: We have had sub 3.5% unemployment now for 3.5 years running. And that's even lower for those with college degrees.
1: His organization, the Greater Cleveland Partnership, puts on this career fair at the Rock and Roll Hall of Fame every year to help employers find young people to fill entry-level jobs.
3: Talent is the issue when you've been running below 3.5% unemployment for 3 years and you've got, you know, no end in sight to your demand.
1: So the region earned the number 5 spot on Monster's list. But recruiters say a job offer is not enough to lock in an early career employee for the long term.
4: Growth and development is one of the questions that we get all the time.
1: Charles Donaldson is an early talent recruiter at the Cleveland-based paint company Sherwin-Williams. He says what comes after that first job is a top concern for the entry-level workers who decide to stay.
4: They're looking for, am I going to be able to move around? Will I be able to advance? Like, what other opportunities are available for me once I get in?
1: It's the same kind of questions at the booth for Ohio-based jelly and jam company J.M. Smucker. Kelly Brucker Davis manages that company's emerging talent.
5: They want to know, do you have employee resource groups? What do you do for the interns? Do you offer professional development? Do you offer social opportunities and networking opportunities?
1: Some of the young people at this event are happy with the answers they're getting.
6: I think it's just a really good place to kind of start my young professional life.
1: Yenny Song is a senior at Case Western Reserve University in Cleveland. She's from Philadelphia, but she's planning to stick around the Lake Erie shore after she graduates.
6: There's a lot of new companies that are starting up that are getting based in Cleveland or in the surrounding cities. And I built a really great community of friends that I'm not sure I'd be able to find somewhere else.
1: Plus, there's the whole buy a house for under $250,000 thing.
7: Kids go to school and then we'll move to a large city where opportunities abound. But then, you know, the cost of living and other considerations quickly sort of set in.
1: David Carter went to Northeastern University and had every intention of staying in the Northeast.
7: I was studying more marine science in Boston. And during the strange time that was the pandemic, I moved home and finished remotely.
1: So he started applying for local internships, and one of the places he applied ended up offering him a full-time job.
7: So I've been there about 2 years now.
1: He says he likes the slower pace and the quality of life in the Great Lakes region, enough that he's got no plans to leave. In Cleveland, I'm Kaylee Wells for Marketplace.

0: Coming up.
1: Boozy, bottomless mimosa.
0: It's 5 o'clock somewhere, right? First, though, let's do the numbers. Dow Industrial's up 366 today, 0.7%, 52,048. The NASDAQ jumped 599 points, 2.2%, 27,122. The S&P 500 climbed 114 points, about 1.5%, 7,764 there. You heard about the Ohio job market from Kaylee Wells. Lots of big companies have roots in the Buckeye State. J.M. Smucker, based in Oroville, saw shares dip 2.5% on the day. Wendy's, headquartered in Dublin, Ohio, says shares dropped about 0.6%. Shares of Procter & Gamble, based in Cincinnati, saw shares fall 0.2%. Bad day for Ohio companies, right? Paramount Skydance's merger with Warner Bros. Discovery is going to proceed now that the two companies have settled with state attorneys general. Warner Brothers up 10.8% on the day. Paramount down 2.9%. 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
3: 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I'm Justin Martin. Marketplace, what a fantastic program here on KERA 90.1. Just 30 minutes, and they pack so much into that. Let's go over. We have U.S.-China trade. We covered that. Copper prices keep rising. We got on that one. And the neutral rate, which was really interesting. Kai Ryssdal spoke with somebody about the neutral rate and why the Fed chairman, Warsh, doesn't think interest rate policy is yet restrictive. A little of that's over my head. I think that's why I listen to Marketplace, so I can kind of understand what's going on here. Again, I'm going to restart. Hi, I'm Justin Martin. This is Marketplace. 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Joining me right now is Jackson Wisdorf.
4: 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Love Marketplace. It's one of my personal favorite shows on KERA. 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
3: 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Or 888-694-6931. A big thank you to Carol Colston in Plano, who donated for the great news reporting and interesting programs. 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
5: 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Southwest Clinical Research in Dallas, which is conducting a heart attack study and seeking volunteers who have suffered a heart attack and are interested in preventing future complications. More at 469-893-1242.
0: As times change, so too do our habits. We are eating healthier, we are drinking less, and so, according to the Wall Street Journal, a certain weekend staple is falling out of favor. Lane Florsheim is a style reporter at the Wall Street Journal. Welcome to the program.
1: Thanks so much for having me on.
0: Okay, from the headline, we regret to inform you that brunch is now officially dead. I guess my response is, really? What happened?
1: So we got this idea for this story because there are a number of restaurants in New York that have recently started serving lunch on the weekends, and they have these really like fun, elaborate lunch menus. And so as I kind of started working on a story about lunch, it became, you know, that this idea of, is brunch kind of over? And, you know, it's not that brunch has vanished off the face of the earth. Right. So many restaurants still serve brunch, but the idea that kind of the most modern iteration of brunch as we know it, this kind of like boozy, bottomless mimosa, eggs benedict and French toast brunch, might be a little passé in the year 2026. Right.
0: Well, I am going to the wrong kind of brunches, let me tell you that. But let's break it down into its component parts. First of all, the people who are no longer going to brunch, why not?
1: You know, I think we hear so much about how people are drinking less. And I think that the idea of like waking up on a Saturday or Sunday and having the first thing that you do go to a bottomless mimosa or Bloody Mary brunch is not as appealing. I think people are, you know, they're doing more fitness and prioritizing their health. So I think that's part of it. And then I think people are also looking for more exciting menus than, you know, the kind of like egg dishes and French toast and other kind of like carb heavy menu items that are often on, you know, being served for brunch.
0: Yeah, that's totally fair. I get that on the carbs thing. Now, the restaurateurs, this is a business model decision for them. What's their thinking?
1: I think for a lot of them, brunch doesn't make as much financial sense because, you know, if you're a restaurant that's open for lunch and dinner 7 days a week, that's 14 meal services. And so to change everything out for brunch, that's two meal services where you're bringing in new ingredients that take up space. You're having to train staff on how to prepare these two meals. And so it just doesn't make sense to do that for just two meal services a week for just brunch.
0: Yeah, there was a quote from a guy who said, you know, we're not making pancakes on Mondays and Fridays, so we have to do a special for the weekends, and that just makes no sense.
1: Right, exactly.
0: All right, look, those of us who enjoy rolling out of bed on a Saturday or Sunday and going for a, you know, reasonable brunch, there are still options out there, right?
1: There are definitely still options out there. And I think that a lot of people do really enjoy this kind of leisurely weekend lunch, both, you know, kind of within the restaurant industry. One of the restaurants that I featured in the story is the Four Horsemen in Brooklyn, which is kind of, you know, this restaurant that has had a weekend lunch for, you know, 10 years when everyone else was doing brunch. And it's very inventive and they have an amazing wine program. So if you do want to drink, there's like, you know, there's still this great option, but it's not that kind of like, you know, Bloody Mary brunch service.
0: Always good to have options. Here's the put up or shut up question. Are you a brunch person or not a brunch person?
1: I am not so much a brunch person. You know, a couple of the people who I talked to for the story were talking about how nice it is to go out for a solo lunch. And I really like that. I think brunch is inherently a group activity, but going out for lunch by yourself can be a really, really enjoyable activity.
0: I 100% endorse that. Solo dining at a restaurant, right? I totally endorse that. Absolutely. Lane Florsheim at the Wall Street Journal. Lane, thanks a lot. I appreciate your time.
1: Thank you so much for having me.
3: You know, I have to say that that kind of scared me there for a second, Jackson, the death of brunch. That's such a critical meal for me. Thank you for listening to KERA. Thank you for listening to Marketplace. We've got Fresh Air just a little bit from now. And if you listen to Marketplace, you know how unique of a program it is with such a hardcore focus on what's happening with the economy. 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